0: like a friend at midnight. 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

This is the summertime, July 4th, Independence Day themed Pure Rock Show for 2026. Thank you for tuning in. Hopefully you're listening to this either looking forward to or right in the middle of some type of celebration for this time of the year. Always fun, summertime, July 4th, long weekends, vacations, everything that goes along with it. Going to play the soundtrack to that for you. For an hour anyway, so savor it. Just heard Y&T, Summertime Girls, and Shooting Star, Summer Sun, mid-80s album-oriented rock, forgotten classic there. Like I mentioned, all the songs tonight will be themed either to the summer, to the July 4th holiday, to America in general, all sorts of stuff in that vein. Probably some songs that you can predict, but there will definitely be a handful that will shock you. For good or bad, or better or worse, as they say. But the number one song that reminds me of July 4th will always be this one, Yankee Rose from David Lee Roth on the Pure Rock Show.

0: This is the July 4th and summer-themed Pure Rock Show. Boy, what a block of music there. If that didn't get you ready for your fireworks, I don't know what else would. Jackal's cover of the Grand Funk classic, We're an American Band, Night Ranger, You Can Still Rock in America, and Diamond David Lee Roth, Yankee Rose. First single we heard from Dave's first LP after leaving Van Halen, Eat 'Em and Smile. What a debut that video was and song, Yankee Rose. Great stuff. Let's stick with the Van Halen theme for now with a song that originally appeared on 5150, the first album that Sammy Hagar recorded with the band after Dave left, of course. Was going to play the original, but I thought, you know what, let's do something a little bit different. This is coming from Sammy Hagar's Best of All Worlds CD that came out about a year ago, maybe 2 years ago now. I can't even keep track anymore. He's touring this summer with the same guys, Joe Satriani, Michael Anthony. Actually, now Kenny Aronoff was originally Jason Bonham. But came out with a great double live album, and this is coming from that. Some summer nights for your summer 2026 on Pure Rock Show.
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This is the July 4th summer-themed Pure Rock Show. Got a little laid back on that one after some more up-tempo stuff for you to take a break. Some Crosby, Stills, and Nash & Young, American Dream. I believe that was from 87, 88, somewhere around there. Steve Miller Band, Live, Living in the USA. And Sammy Hagar and the Best of All Worlds Band and their version of Summer Nights, originally recorded by Sammy with Van Halen. Really, really good live album that Sammy Hagar and the Best of All Worlds put out. I think it came out last year, recorded in 2025. Something like that anyway. Really good versions of all that Van Halen and solo Sammy stuff with Satriani and Michael Anthony and Kenny Aronoff, who are currently touring again. They just played St. Louis and Indianapolis. I know they're going to New Jersey and doing another residency in Vegas. We are staying right here. This one's going to be a bit deep. It's some UFO with a more modern classic when Michael Schenker rejoined them in the 90s, put out a great album called Walk on Water with some original songs and some new versions of old UFO songs. But this was a new one a lot of people liked. It's called Dreaming of Summer on the Pure Rock Show.

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Boy, that song hits a lot of different themes here. Kind of yacht rock. I'll consider that yacht rock. And yacht rock obviously goes with summer theme, July 4th theme that we're doing. Also hit on the title, Greatest American Hero. And for the last 30 years or so, that song always reminds me of George Costanza. If you saw that wonderful Seinfeld episode of George's answering machine to that theme song. George is not here, but the Pure Rock Show is for another 10 minutes or so anyway, with your soundtrack to summer 2026, July 4th weekend, beginning or the middle of the summer, depending on when you started it yourself. Let's get back into it now with something a little bit heavier than the Joey Scarberry Greatest American Hero theme. A cover of this 80s pop classic. You'll want to turn this one up nice and loud.

0: wrapping up the July 4th Independence Day summer-themed Pure Rock Show with a band called Granicus. That one's called You're in America. And Lawnmower Death covering Kim Wilde's Kids in America. Nice double shot of two songs that have guaranteed never been played back-to-back ever by anyone, anywhere, at any time other than now. If anyone thinks that's not right, you let me know. Hope you have a great summer and a great July 4th weekend. Or if you're listening to this after the July 4th weekend, hope it was fantastic. See you next week.
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0: and this is Exploration. Every week on Exploration, we discuss the fascinating world of science and its impact on society. And today, we're going to bring on two scientists because the Large Hadron Collider is up and running. The Large Hadron Collider is the most expensive machine of science ever built. It is 27 miles in circumference, costing about $10 billion. It is built outside the city of Geneva. In fact, you could practically put the city of Geneva inside this gigantic machine. Some people think it will create a black hole that'll eat up the Earth. Wrong. The machine has already been operation, and it's at half power now. It should be full power next year, and it should be able to perhaps test the periphery of a theory that I work on. This is what I do for a living. It's called string theory, which is what I do in my day job. Well, we have two people today to talk about string theory, higher dimensions, the universe. The first is Brian Green, author of The Elegant Universe and The Fabric of the Universe, and he's a professor of physics at Columbia University. And the second physicist we're going to bring on is Professor Lisa Randall of Harvard University. She's the author of the book Warp Passages. And so once again, we are going to be talking about the fundamental question. What is the world made of anyway? And is the world really three-dimensional? Or is it really 10-dimensional, perhaps even 11-dimensional? And for that matter, are there other universes out there? Something which is predicted by string theory. All of this we'll discuss in today's program, including, of course, the Large Hadron Collider, which is now up and running, running at half power, and it should perhaps test the periphery, we hope, of this fabulous theory called string theory. That is, a theory of everything. Now, let me explain. Ever since the days of the ancient Greeks, we believed in something called atoms. Tiny little particles, infinitesimal particles that make up our human body and the universe we see around us. However, recently we believe that these particles are actually vibrating rubber bands. If you had a gigantic microscope and can peer right into the heart of an electron, you would see that it's not a dot at all, but it's a rubber band that vibrates. And as it vibrates at different frequencies, it looks like a different subatomic particle. And that's why we have so many subatomic particles that we hope to create when we smash atoms outside Geneva, Switzerland with the Large Hadron Collider. In the second half of Exploration, we're going to bring on Lisa Randall, professor of physics at Harvard University. And she's the author of a book called Warp Passages. And talking about space warps, we think that these tiny subatomic particles will warp the fabric of space and time. And according to one of Lisa Randall's theories, this may open up a teensy-weensy black hole. Now, this is where the controversy begins. The question is, how dangerous are these subatomic black holes that might possibly be created at the Large Hadron Collider if Lisa Randall is correct? Well, according to the lawsuit filed in the state of Hawaii, the United States government should help to shut down this European machine by withdrawing funding because it'll create these tiny black holes which will then absorb the planet Earth. However, scientists have looked at it and came out with a report just last week stating, no way. First of all, the Earth gets hit with subatomic particles much greater in energy than anything that could be created by this puny Large Hadron Collider. So the Large Hadron Collider, even though it looks big by our scale of measurements, is actually a pea shooter. It's actually just a tiny little pint-sized device compared to what Mother Nature can create. And the Earth is bathed in these cosmic rays all the time. And second of all, once these mini black holes are created, they disappear almost instantly. So there's no possibility of a chain reaction. So physicists are confident that we will, in fact, begin the process of pure science by turning on the Large Hadron Collider and then revealing some of the great secrets of the universe itself. Well, once again, our first special guest is Brian Green, and the book is called Fabric of the Cosmos. Okay, now let's talk about the theme of your book. First of all, why did you write the book, The Fabric of the Cosmos, and why did you choose this concept, Fabric of the Cosmos?
1: Sure. Well, when I was writing my first book, The Elegant Universe, that was a book about the search for the unified theory. And In that book, space and time play a role, but they're kind of secondary. They're supporting characters. But I kind of found that when I was writing the book, it was as if space and time kept trying to take over. They kept trying to grab the spotlight. And I realized that there was another story that I felt I really wanted to tell, which would be the history, the story of space and time, you know, going back to Newton through Einstein and the cutting-edge developments that we're engaged with today with unified theories like string theory or M theory. So I really just felt that there was this need to tell this story of our changing perception of the arena of reality. And that's what the book is about.
0: Okay, now let's talk about the Newtonian universe and the transition to the Einsteinian universe. The Newtonian universe is a very common sense universe. One
1: yes.
0: second on the Earth is a second on Mars,
1: exactly.
0: is a second on Jupiter.
1: Yeah.
0: 1 meter on the Earth is 1 meter on Jupiter, is 1 meter in Andromeda. So now take us to the transition to the Einsteinian universe where all hell breaks loose.
1: Sure. I mean, basically, Einstein shattered Newton's common sense picture, the picture that you just paint, where there's an absolute space that exists everywhere throughout the cosmos, and it's the same for everyone. And Newton said there's an absolute time that ticks forward in the same way universally for anyone, regardless of what they're doing. That common sense picture completely went out the window when Einstein discovered his special theory of relativity, because in special relativity, if, for example, you and I are moving relative to each other, our clocks, our watches, will literally tick off time at different rates. Our brain processes, our heartbeats will beat, will tick, will go forward at different rates if we are moving relative to one another. I like to think of it, it's as if Einstein kind of shattered the universality of time in the Newtonian picture, and each of us picks up a little shard of time that becomes our personal clock, and we carry forward with that into the future. So it's a very different picture of time, and in fact, there's a different picture of space as well. Similarly, what you consider a meter and I consider a meter can be different if we are moving relative to each other. Very strange, but that's what relativity teaches us.
0: Now, therefore, paradoxes abound. Any freshman taking freshman physics immediately comes in contact with paradoxes. If the concept of length and time are not absolute, then you can have two people each shorter than the other, two people each younger than the other. And many classical physicists rip their hair out trying to contemplate people each being younger than the other. So have all the paradoxes of relativity been resolved?
1: Yeah, all of them have been completely resolved. They are often puzzling because, as you say, there can be examples where you look at a situation and you think that each individual, say, would be younger than the other because each had a clock that was ticking at a slower rate than the other. But the solution to all of these paradoxes is relativity. It's relative. When you look at two distant beings, there is a distinct notion of time that applies to each. So you are comparing apples and oranges when you try to compare clocks that are separate from each other in space. The only way to truly compare two clocks is to bring them back together. And it turns out, and this is the crux of all of the solutions to these paradoxes, when you bring the clocks back together, you necessarily introduce an asymmetry. One clock, for instance, has to turn around to rejoin a clock that it initially was next to. And in that turning around process, the symmetry between the two clocks is broken. And indeed, one clock, in fact, a clock that went out and came back in its motion, will truly be the one that has less time elapsed on it compared to the one that stood still. All paradoxes evaporate.
0: So in other words, if two people are each younger than the other, to determine who really is younger than the other, you have to bring them together.
1: Exactly.
0: Right. Now let's talk about the direction of time. Einstein himself did not write that much about why time moves forward in a certain direction. However, we all know that dead people don't come out of the grave, get younger, and jump into the womb of their mother. We all know that broken eggs don't jump out of the frying pan and go into the eggshell. But there's nothing in the laws of physics per se at the microscopic level that prevents time from going backwards.
1: Yes.
0: So in your book, you have a discussion of the arrow of time. Could you elaborate?
1: Sure. The arrow of time is a real puzzle in fundamental physics because, as you say, we are all familiar with events going one way in time and not the reverse. You gave some very good examples, eggs splattering, people aging, and so forth. It always happens in one direction. Now, you'd think that since that's such a basic feature of everyday experience, that you'd be able to see why that's the case from the fundamental laws of physics themselves. But regardless of which laws we look at, be they the laws of Newton, the laws of Einstein, the laws of string theory, the laws that you have developed, that I have worked on as well, all of those laws show a complete symmetry between forward in time and backward in time. The experience of time going only one way or the other seems not to be found in the basic laws of physics themselves, and that's a real puzzle. Now, when we study this puzzle in more detail, surprisingly enough, we find that the resolution requires us to look all the way back to the beginning of time, all the way back to the Big Bang itself. And we believe that the Big Bang had certain very special features. It had very high order. We, in the trade, of course, as you know, call it very low entropy. And we believe that this very order, this very low entropy beginning to the universe, is what imprinted a direction on time. And we have been experiencing the drive to ever more disorder ever since that pristine starting point. I mean, as everybody knows, things typically like to get disordered. Your house typically gets messy. It never spontaneously becomes clean and so forth. That drive to disorder, starting with the highly ordered beginning with the Big Bang, we believe, is why events always go one direction in time and not the reverse.
0: Now, Hawking tried to take this even one step further. Stephen Hawking believed at one point that if the universe expanded and then contracted, that time would reverse itself.
1: Sure. Yeah.
0: And that all this entropy stuff that we've been talking about would run the other way. However, I understand that Stephen Hawking has since renounced this version.
1: Yeah, that was it was a mistake. You know, everybody makes mistakes, and even Hawking, genius that he is, he did make a mistake and misread the mathematics to imply that if the universe were to expand to a maximum size and then start to contract, that in that turnaround, the amount of entropy in the universe would start to get smaller and smaller so that people would unage and eggs would unbreak and so forth. But in reality, that isn't what he now believes. It's not what anybody really believes. We do believe that entropy or disorder will always increase into the future, regardless of how space expands. And therefore, the arrow of time always points in one direction. It doesn't flip around.
0: So it's rather mind-boggling realizing that in some sense, the reason why eggs splatter, it has to do with the origin of the universe itself.
1: Yeah, totally. That really blows my mind. You know, every time you drop an egg, it really is tapping into, it's reflecting a feature of the origin of the universe.
0: Amazing. Now let's talk about something that Einstein felt uncomfortable about and actually wanted to subsume into a larger theory, and that is the quantum theory. Now, the quantum theory is the theory of atomic physics. Electrons dance in our PCs, and the electronic age with fiber optics and lasers are all dependent on the quantum theory. But the quantum theory is also dependent on something called uncertainty. And this is what made Einstein very uneasy. Could you elaborate?
1: Sure. Heisenberg, a physicist in the 20th century, came up with this so-called uncertainty principle through his research into the quantum theory, into quantum mechanics. And the uncertainty principle basically says that there are features of the micro world that you can't ever know with complete precision. And the best example, the simplest example, is you take one of those electrons that you were just mentioning. The uncertainty principle, when applied to an electron, says that you cannot know where an electron is and how fast the electron is moving simultaneously with total precision. And this has nothing to do with how good equipment you have or how good an experiment you are. There is a fundamental limit on these features of the microworld in terms of their acquiring definite values. And that's the uncertainty that this principle declares.
0: Now, some of the greatest geniuses of the 20th century didn't like this formulation. Erwin Schrödinger, the man who helped to formulate the wave function of quantum theory, didn't like this. And he proposed the Schrödinger cat problem to show that this was ridiculous, that if I have a cat in a box and the cat is connected to a gun is connected to, let's say, uranium, and a Geiger counter then registers the uranium disintegrating, sets off the gun, and kills the cat. So far, so good. However, quantum mechanics says that until you open the box, you don't really know what state the cat is in because you don't know what state the uranium atom is in. So in other words, before you look at a cat, that can't exist both simultaneously, dead and alive. Now, how can you be both dead and alive? Schrodinger thought this was absurd and thought that this was a disproof of the fundamental postulates of the uncertainty principle. But, well, what are your thoughts?
1: Well, indeed, the Schrodinger cat paradox is so troubling because it takes the bizarre features of the quantum world, which we normally think of as applying to particles, like electrons, and it scales it up and makes it apply to big objects, big everyday objects, like a cat, an example that you are describing. So whereas we don't feel so troubled by saying an electron can sort of be partly this way, partly that way, partly to the left or partly to the right, we definitely do find it very troublesome to say that when it comes to a cat, that the cat is here or there or partly dead or partly alive. It does sound completely nutty. I personally feel that there is a resolution to this paradox or this strangeness that has been developed in the last few decades. And what it does, it recognizes that the conclusion that the cat would be partly dead or partly alive takes into account only the local environment of the cat itself. It doesn't take into account the fact that the cat actually interacts with a global environment. The cat is being impinged upon by air molecules. It's being hit by photons of light and so forth. You can't ever cut the cat off completely from its surroundings. And it turns out, and this is great, when you take the full environment into account, it shows, according to quantum theory, that the mixture of being half dead and half alive goes away, that the cat is one or the other, not both. Now, there are subtleties that, frankly, we still need to work out in this picture, so I don't want to give the impression that it's all fully worked out, but I think that the key feature is you must include the environment, and people neglected the environment for a long time just to make matters simple, to make the math simple. But when you include the environment, things do start to look less puzzling.
0: Okay, but there's still a question of probabilities, even if you have interaction with the environment.
1: Yes.
0: And when we had Steve Weinberg on the air, he mentioned the analogy with sitting in a room with lots of radio frequencies in your room. There are many frequencies, radio frequencies in your room. You're listening to this radio station, but in the room, you have the frequencies of all radio stations, but you're tuned in to one frequency. So you exist simultaneously in a world with many, many radio frequencies, but you tune into one. These other radio frequencies, he claims, are universes. In one universe, the cat is dead. In the other universe, the cat is alive, but you happen to be tuned into one, where because of the interactions with the environment, the cat happens to be alive.
1: Yes.
0: But that means that someplace in your room, in your very room, there is a wave function, a radio frequency, of a cat in which the cat is dead. Mm-hmm. Now, if that's true, it means that there are, in some sense, all possible worlds coexisting simultaneously in your living room.
1: Sure.
0: What are your thoughts?
1: Well, that's, in fact, the point when I said that I didn't feel everything had been completely worked out. It's exactly that issue, how to deal with the fact that even if the cat isn't in a mixture of being half dead and half alive, there's still other probabilities of being one half dead and one half alive. And what does that mean? I don't know exactly what it means. I don't think anybody really does. But one proposal certainly is the one that you're describing, the one that Steven Weinberg apparently described, which is there are multiple universes. And in one universe, the cat is dead. And in another universe, the cat is alive. And when you open the box and, for instance, you see it alive, it means you're tuning in to that particular one. You've entered into that branch, if you will, of this ever-branching tributary of universes. I am a little uncomfortable with that idea. It is so uneconomical to imagine that there are many, many universes out there and we're just experiencing one of an infinite number. That doesn't mean it's not right. It may be right. I'm open to it being right. But I also think that we need to continue thinking hard on this problem because there may be solutions that don't require this kind of a radical change to our very sense of reality. But if that is ultimately where we are led, I think it's fantastically exciting. If this is really true, then there are many universes out there. That's exciting, but I don't want to go to that conclusion until there is no other possibility when it's the only one left standing.
0: Now, of course, in Twilight Zone, they like to play with this kind of idea. In one Twilight Zone episode, a man wakes up and finds out that he never lived in the world. All his friends don't recognize him. He meets his mother and father, and they say that we never had a son. But that means that perhaps the mother had a miscarriage. And a miscarriage is caused by one quantum event, let's say, one cosmic ray that went through his mother's womb, causing a miscarriage, and that's why he wasn't born. So in other words, one quantum event separates you from a world where you don't exist from a world where you do exist. And Frank Wilczek, who we've also interviewed at Princeton and also in Santa Barbara, he was of the opinion that, yeah, we have to just get used to the idea that these other worlds exist. And we also had one of the originators of the inflation theory at MIT, Alan Guth, on the radio. And he said that you just have to get used to the idea that in one universe, Elvis Presley is still alive.
1: Right. That makes, no doubt, some people very happy. And so you're right. There are many physicists. Frank Wilczek is a great proponent of the many worlds interpretation of quantum theory. There are many physicists who do take this interpretation on board fully. I'm not saying it's wrong. In fact, if I was asked to choose one interpretation of quantum theory and defend it, I think I would probably choose the many worlds interpretation because there are features of it that really do address key problems in our formulation of quantum mechanics. So don't get me wrong. I think it's a viable and certainly a worthwhile interpretation to study. I just am not sure it's the only one, and I'm not sure it's the best one. And that's why I think we need to keep working.
0: Okay, now let's make the next big jump, the jump to string theory, which makes the claim of uniting Einstein's theory of space and time with the quantum theory. So you've done this many times before, but could you explain briefly why string theory has this magical property of being able to unify the two great paradigms of the 20th century, relativity of the theory of the very big and quantum theory, the theory of the very small?
1: Sure. The basic reason has to do with the uncertainty that we were talking about a little while ago with quantum mechanics. Indeed, Heisenberg showed that when you are studying an electron, it can sort of jitter around because you can't say precisely where it is. And in fact, if you understand the uncertainty principle in mathematical terms, it shows you that the smaller the distance scale over which you examine an electron, the more wildly it jitters, the more wild the frenetic behavior becomes. So the lesson from quantum theory is the smaller you go, the more wild and turbulent the world is. Now, the reason why there's a conflict between quantum mechanics and general relativity is that when you examine the fabric of space itself, on incredibly small scales, the quantum jitter is simply too violent for Einstein's theory to handle. And that's why the theories come into conflict, and that's why they break down. String theory comes along, and the way it resolves this problem is it says that the finest ingredient in the world is a little filament of energy, a little string. And the little string is tiny. It's about 10 to the minus 33 centimeters. That's 100 billionth billionth the size of a nucleus, so it's really small. But because it has a non-zero size, and it is the smallest thing in the universe, you can't examine the world on scales any smaller than a string itself. You can't go any smaller than the smallest ingredient. And that means that the jitter from quantum theory is limited. You can't go to arbitrarily short distance scales. Therefore, you don't get the arbitrarily violent jitters that we thought you would encounter. String theory cuts it off. It sets a limit. And the limit is just right so that general relativity can cope with the amount of jitter that you can get. And it allows us to marry quantum theory and general relativity together.
0: Okay, now let's talk about higher dimensions, because some people who believe in string theory say that it's a potential weakness that we can't measure dimensions beyond length, width, and height. Other people say, well, why not? Why not have 10, 11 dimensions? It's a fantastic possibility to expand our consciousness. So tell us a little bit about, what are these higher dimensions and why don't we see them? Why can't we jump into hyperspace?
1: Sure. Well, when string theory came along and it put general relativity and quantum mechanics together, it turns out that it did so at a particular price, a particular cost, and the cost is just what you're referring to. The theory works, but only if the world has more than three space dimensions, more than left, right, back, forth, and up, down. In fact, the theory needs at least six, and in fact, probably seven more space dimensions. Now, that sounds nutty at first, and that brings us to your question. Why don't we see them, and why can't we jump into them? And there are a couple of answers to that. One, which is the more traditional one, an answer that I've worked on for a decade and a half, It's possible that the extra dimensions are very tiny. They're tightly crumpled up like a piece of paper that you crumple to incredibly small size. And because they're so tightly crumpled, there's very little room in those other dimensions. And therefore, we are unable to go into them because we're too big. Even our most fine equipment, even the smallest particles that we use to probe the universe, don't have the energy to go into this very tiny space. So that's one possible answer why we don't see them. The other possible answer is we don't see them because of the way we see. That is, we look at the world around us and we see things by virtue of the electromagnetic force. Light travels into our eyes, allowing us to see the stuff in the world around us. According to string theory, it's possible that light itself may be trapped in our three dimensions, and it can't get off of our dimensions to move into the other ones. Even if the other ones are big in this approach, we can't use the familiar forces of electricity, magnetism, even the nuclear forces to access the other dimensions. It turns out that only the force of gravity will be able to move into these extra dimensions. And so it is our only hope of getting some direct evidence that the extra dimensions are there.
0: Now, even in high school, when you learn about Newton's theory of gravity, it's based on the inverse square law.
1: Yes.
0: That is, if you double the distance of separation of two objects, the Earth and the Moon, for example, gravity goes down by a factor of 4. If you triple the distance, gravity goes down by a factor of 9. And this particular factor is due to the dispersion of the forces of gravity throughout three-dimensional space. So therefore, if space were four-dimensional, five-dimensional, six-dimensional, you would have an inverse cube, inverse quartic, inverse quintic power, but we don't see that. Therefore, the question is, was Newton slightly wrong, maybe at the subatomic level, in postulating an inverse square law?
1: He actually may have been wrong. So it's quite possible, if these extra-dimensional scenarios are correct, that indeed on big scales, gravity can easily spread out through the three big dimensions, and that gives rise, as you described, to the inverse square law because of the way that the gravitational lines of force spread out. They disperse. But maybe on very small scales, scales that are on the size of these extra dimensions, assuming they're tightly curled up, gravity can seep off into those tiny extra dimensions

Well, I'm afraid that's it for the first part of Exploration. Once again, our special guest was Brian Green of Columbia University, author of the books Elegant Universe and Fabric of the Cosmos. And if you want a copy of today's program, call the Pacifica Program Service at 1-800-735-0230. And also, you may want to pick up a copy of my latest book. It's called Physics of the Impossible. It was 5 weeks on the New York Times bestseller list. It was the number one science book in the United States, and it's all about whether or not any of the dazzling technologies you see in science fiction and in the movies, whether any of them are really actually physically possible in the laboratory.

0: Welcome. Once again, this is Dr. Michio Kaku, Professor of Theoretical Physics at the City College and the Graduate Center of the City University of New York, and this is the second half of Exploration. In the first half of Exploration, we talked about string theory with Professor Brian Green of Columbia University. String theory consists of tiny little strings like a rubber band. Each vibration of the rubber band corresponds to a subatomic particle. And that's why we have thousands of these subatomic particles. They're not particles at all. They're nothing but musical notes on a tiny vibrating string. Recently, however, there's something called M theory being proposed, M for membranes. That's defined in 11 dimensions, and it includes all of string theory. This means that perhaps our universe can now be viewed as a gigantic bubble membrane of some sort, floating in a 11-dimensional hyperspace, and that raises the question, are there other bubble universes out there? And Dr. Randall of Harvard University says yes. Dr. Lisa Randall is the author of the book Warp Passages, and she's an expert on M theory. And so with Dr. Lisa Randall, we'll talk about this new theory called M theory. The first question for you, Dr. Randall, is where did you grow up and how did you first get interested in something as abstract as theoretical physics?
1: Hi. I grew up in Queens, New York. I didn't start off interested in physics per se. I like science, but really, when I was a kid, I liked doing math. I think a lot of people have some specific moment or specific teacher that they point to when they say why they became a scientist. But for me, I think it was just the fact that I really did like doing math. I actually very much liked the fact that there were answers, that you knew whether you were right or wrong, and that it wasn't just a matter of opinion. And I don't know if that was because, you know, early 60s were a time of upheaval or whatever, but I really liked the fact that there were definite answers to things.
0: And was there a particular book, like in Einstein's early history, there was a geometry book that fascinated him?
1: Yeah.
0: Was there any thing like that?
1: I know, it sounds kind of bad, but I really can't think of one specific thing. I think basically I just enjoyed doing it, and I didn't always have great teachers, but I did have, a couple of good teachers, you know, along the way in junior high school or high school. By the time I got to high school, I really did start getting interested in physics. I mean, that's the first time I had a physics class, and we had it in 10th grade, so sophomore year. So by then, I didn't actually know before then that I actually wanted to do science, but at that time, I began to think about it a lot more seriously.
0: Okay, and what was the transition between math and physics? We've had mathematicians on the program who talk about the internal beauty of mathematics, but physics is quite different in the sense we're talking about the physical universe. So what was the transition between math and physics?
1: Well, ironically, one of the things that is kind of fun in physics is all the things that you don't know the answers to. Although I didn't start off from that direction, I think as I've done physics more, I've gotten more and more to appreciate just how many things there are we don't understand and how many things would be very nice to explain. But in terms of what you actually do, I guess I did want to do something that was more applied to the world. Although I enjoyed math quite a lot, I did want to do something where there was some connection to our physical universe.
0: And theoretical high-energy physics is perhaps the most abstract and the most mathematical of the branches of physics. What led you in that direction?
1: Well, I guess one of the things I did is I actually really liked model building. So what model building is sort of trying to get beyond, say, what we know from experiments, standard model, but sort of do it more incrementally in some ways. But it involves putting together more or less known ingredients, more or less known physical ingredients. What are the forces? How they act? But trying to go a step further and sort of put them together in a more comprehensive fashion so that we can understand things that we haven't yet understood, like where math comes from, for example. So I think I just enjoyed actually just playing those games in the beginning. And then as I learned more, then I got more into the sort of more formal mathematical aspects of it.
0: And also, did you have any experience being a woman? I mean, if you take a look
1: at... I had a lot of experience being a woman.
0: Right. I mean, any negative experiences, I apologize. If you take a look at any physics conference, basically you see a whole ocean of male figures. How did you feel being a woman in the field of high-energy physics?
1: You know, it's a funny thing. I think that it's something that I became much more conscious of actually in the later stages. I think earlier, certainly in the very beginning, when we were just doing math or whatever, there was no question who was getting more correct answers. I mean, that was one of the things that was nice. You couldn't say someone was bad in math if they were getting a better score than you were. So I don't think it was considered that strange. You know, I just was doing what I did. I might have been oblivious, but at the time it just seemed kind of normal. I just was one of the people who did that. As I got into the field, and of course, it's not to say that I didn't notice that there weren't that many women. And certainly by the time I was in college, it was disappointing how few women there were in my classes or that continued with it. And, you know, in retrospect, I realized how it could have been a lot easier if there were more there. But I don't think it, I didn't recognize it at the time. I think students today actually are much more conscious of how much it does affect their experience. I think I wasn't really fully cognizant of it. I just was doing what I did. I think later on, though, as you get to more advanced stages, oddly enough, it becomes more obvious and has more effect. I think then I felt it more.
0: But there was no problem with promotion or getting recognition. You felt you were treated fairly by the physics community?
1: Well, I wouldn't say everything is fair. I mean, I do think there are problems. I think I did well, and so I really can't complain. But I think things might have been easier in certain circumstances. In fact, they certainly would have been easier in certain times. It's really not perfect, and I mean, I just think that it does affect your experience. You know, it can be an advantage. I mean, one advantage is that when you go to a conference, people do remember you. So early on, before anyone knows who you are, that's probably an advantage. But I think there's a lot of ways it works against you too. And they're subtle. It's not a big thing. And certainly, you know, overall things, you know, some things work out. But I don't think things are actually completely fair yet.
0: Okay, now let's talk about physics, specifically the four fundamental forces, including gravity, which is perhaps the strangest of the four fundamental forces. So could you elaborate about the four fundamental forces and why gravity is rather different?
1: So the four forces that we now know about are electromagnetism, which most people have heard of. And there's also two other forces called the weak and strong forces that were discovered much more recently. The latter half of the last century. And we'll talk about those shortly. Those have to do with nuclear interactions, for example, or what holds together a proton. But then there's another force, which is gravity, which, of course, also was known for a long time. But gravity really does seem to be very different than the other forces. And one reason that it's different is just that it's so extraordinarily weak. If you just look at what the masses of particles are, or just what we know about particles, it seems that it's actually inconsistent for gravity to be as weak as it is. The scale is just many orders of magnitude. The mass scale, if you were to associate a mass scale with gravity, it's many orders of magnitude, about 16 orders of magnitude, higher than the other masses that we know about in particle physics. And 16 orders of magnitude is something we certainly like to understand. It's just so weak, we really don't know what's going on there. Also, if you extrapolate the three other known forces, aside from gravity, to high energy, it does look like there's some sort of unification. Now, which theory you have determines exactly how precisely unification happens, but it does look like at high energy, the forces were at least of roughly comparable strength. And again, gravity just stands out because it's just different. It doesn't seem to exactly unify with the other forces.
0: Well, we're running out of time. However, when we get back to the second part of exploration, I'd like to ask you about Einstein, because it was Einstein who had this dream, a dream to create a theory of everything, a theory that which would contain gravity, the electromagnetic force or light, and even the quantum theory of matter. And Einstein thought that it would allow him to, quote, read the mind of God. So after the break, I'll ask you about Einstein's quest for a theory of everything. Now, Einstein tried to unite gravity with light, with electromagnetism, and that approach, unfortunately, didn't work. However, recently, in the last several decades, there's been a lot of work, especially with Steve Weinberg, who was on this program a few months ago, concerning unifying some of these forces. So could you explain some of the progress that we've made since the 60s and 70s concerning unifying some of these quantum forces?
1: Sure. So one thing is when we look at the various forces, say the weak interactions, strong interactions, and electromagnetism, at the energies that we tend to see things, the energies we experience, they appear to be very different forces. We know electromagnetism gives rise to a long-range force, whereas we know about the weak interactions. The weak interactions, for example, lead to nuclear decay. That's one of the places they occur. It also occurs in the sun. But it's a very short-range force. It really seems quite different. And also strong interactions seem extraordinarily different because they're, in fact, so strong that you can't even isolate the particles that carry the strong force. So ironically, one of the reasons we didn't see the strong force was because it's so strong that we don't see charged objects that are charged under the strong force. Now, this is all true at low energy, but when we go to higher energies, the forces begin to look more similar. And if you go to energies around 100, I measure in GeV, so about the mass of the W or the Z, which is about 100 times heavier than the proton mass, the forces are beginning to look more similar there. They still don't have exactly the same strength, but they all seem to be qualitatively the same. They sort of all look like they mediate fairly long-range force on that scale. But then you can extrapolate to even higher energies. And I should say we actually know a precise procedure for finding out how interactions depend on distance or energy. And if we went ahead and extrapolate to higher energy, we find that in the standard model, all the forces have roughly the same strength. But if you actually go to extensions of the standard model, and we'll talk later about why we might believe there is more to physics than the standard model. And by the standard model, I mean the standard model of particle physics that includes three forces and the known quarks and leptons which interact under these forces. But if we extrapolate to high energy, it looks like the forces can have the same strength, especially in extensions of the standard model. So that does seem to be huge progress in terms of forces being unified, because it really does look at high energy. These three forces might have the same strength, which means that perhaps they're all manifestations of a single force above that energy.
0: Okay, now Einstein spent the last 30 years of his life chasing after a, quote, theory of everything. He wanted a theory of gravity, light, and also the quantum theory in his later years, and he failed. However, today we do have something called string theory, which is the leading candidate, in fact, is the only candidate, for a theory of all fundamental forces. So tell us a little bit about string theory.
1: So although I mentioned the fact that gravity looks different because it's weak, there's another problem with gravity that I didn't mention, which is just that we don't really know completely how to make a quantum theory of gravity, at least certainly not without string theory. It looks like when you try to make a theory that has both quantum mechanics and general relativity in it, you just run into trouble at short distance, for example, because at low energies, we usually don't notice this problem because you either are in a domain where either gravity is important or you're in a domain where quantum mechanics is important. And if one is small compared to the other, we don't have to worry about it. But if you go to a regime where both are important, we don't have a theory that certainly the theory without string theory doesn't work. It just seems that both forces are trying to do their thing and they're just incompatible. However, if you have string theory, if you, instead of assuming, like we do in particle physics, that the fundamental objects are particles, which is to say point-like objects, if you assume the fundamental objects are strings, which is to say slightly extended objects that look like strings, it seems that these problems can be ameliorated. We don't completely know how to combine quantum mechanics and gravity because we don't completely know how string theory really works, but it does look like it's a theory that can consistently contain both quantum mechanics and gravity. Of course, it really does that in a theory with many more dimensions of space than we have, 10 or even 11 total dimensions, which is to say 9 or 10 spatial dimensions. So it's certainly gravity, but it's not naively the gravity we expect. And so there are many challenges that still remain, although it does look like it's a theory with both quantum mechanics and gravity. We want to make sure it's gravity as we know it, which means we'd like to understand how we have three spatial dimensions, for one thing. And also, we'd like to understand, see it solve some of the problems that a theory that has both quantum mechanics and gravity is supposed to solve. And we still have a long way to go in really fully understanding all of the string theory's implications.
0: Okay. Well, it was almost 30 years ago when string theory was shown to be consistent only in 10-dimensional hyperspace. And I still remember the reaction of most physicists at that point. People begin to snicker. They begin to laugh. They begin to say that this is Star Trek. This is not real science. And the model pretty much died as a consequence of the fact that, well, where are these higher dimensions? We don't see 10-dimensional hyperspace opening up whenever we move in a straight line or we move in three-dimensional space. So tell us a little bit about the process of compactification or rolling up some of these dimensions into something that's very small.
1: So, of course, if the theory really had nine dimensions of space that were accessible to us, that we could see, that we could observe, that would be a problem. It's clearly not the world in which we live. So there's a question. Can you have a theory that looks like at very high energy, for example, that it really does have these additional dimensions, but say at the energies at which we experience things or can do our measurements, we just wouldn't see them? And although that sounds a little bit far-fetched, it's actually a very simple thing to actually imagine. For example, when you look at a piece of string, for example, it looks, you know that it's really a three-dimensional object, but if you hold it very far away, it certainly looks like a one-dimensional object. You really see it as having one dimension in which it's extended, and the others you might as well think of it as point-like. And that's sort of a general idea that if you have extra dimensions that are somehow curled up or small in size, if you have dimensions that are small, if you look at big, if you're only measuring things with a sensitivity to, say, larger distances, then you don't necessarily see all the structure that there might be at very short distance. So, for example, if you're a bug on the string, you would actually be able to see it as three-dimensional. Or if you're as a person far away, you see it as one-dimensional. And in a similar way, it's possible that the superfluous spatial dimensions are curled up to a small size, so that everywhere there really are those dimensions, but we just don't see them. We just don't have the resolution to be able to make out the fact that there are those dimensions. And I should say that that was sort of the old theory, and it's known as, well, basically there's a Kluze-Klein theory based on this when we curl up the dimensions. And actually one of the exciting things that Raman Sundaram and I actually found was that there is an alternative, but we can get into that later.
0: Okay. Well, when people hear about 10-dimensional hyperspace, they say, wow, maybe I can jump into my starship and go into these higher dimensions. But then they're rather disappointed when they find out that these dimensions are very tiny, very small, too small for an atom to get into. However, there is something now called M-theory, which is generating a lot of excitement. So tell us a little bit about the differences and the similarities between string theory in 10-dimensional hyperspace and something called M-theory.
1: M-theory really has string theory in it, but I think what's actually very important that sort of M-theory brought home to us more is that string theory itself isn't just the theory of strings, but actually is a theory that has not just strings, but membranes. And all strings are objects that are extended in one dimension, whereas you could have these objects that we call brains, which are like membranes, that are in string theory, and they can be extended in more dimensions. So you can have brains of various dimensionality. Now, what do I mean by that? Well, for example, you can imagine, say, a curtain in your house, which is a two-dimensional object in a three-dimensional room. And one reason these brains are important, at least from my perspective, is that there's actually mechanisms in string theory to confine particles to the brain. Now, what that means in practice is that although we know that there are extra dimensions, say, in string theory, it might be that not everything actually explores those extra dimensions. It might be that things like electrons are stuck on a brain. They don't necessarily see all the dimensions. They don't travel there. And if they interact with a photon that's stuck on the brain, the photon doesn't spread out. The electromagnetic force won't spread out into the other dimensions. So brains really not only change the fundamental nature of string theory, because it's not just string, but they also change our idea of what things would look like if these extra dimensions exist. Because rather than say that everything has to be going through the whole, all of the dimensions, it could be that various particles only experience a fraction of the dimensions, and there could even be other brains that have hold other forces and particles that we don't detect at all if we're stuck on our brain.
0: Okay, now M-theory is defined in 11-dimensional hyperspace, one extra dimension, yet we live in a 3-spatial-dimensional universe plus time. So could you explain to us how the rolling up process is done? And does
1: how the what process?
0: How the rolling up, the compactification uh-huh. process works, and how some of these dimensions could be rather large. They don't have to be small at all.
1: Well, okay, so when we let's go back to just rolling up the dimensions. And, you know, M-theory just has one more dimension than string theory, which already had way too many dimensions. So basically with M-theory, you have to roll up one more dimension. But so the picture we had before was that one reason you don't see the other dimensions is because they're curled up to such a small size you can't actually detect them. And we just mentioned, however, that there's another reason you might not see extra dimensions, which is that particles could be stuck on a brain. Now, I should be careful when I say particles can be stuck on a brain because it's important to keep in mind that the we know mechanisms to trap most particles on brains, but we don't actually have a mechanism to trap gravity onto a brain. So gravity is always connected with the entire space. In fact, Einstein has told us that gravity is connected with the geometry of space. So it wouldn't make sense to say that gravity is stuck on a brain. But it does make sense to say electromagnetism, for example, is on a brain. Now, what that would mean is that whereas before we might have said, well, so let's suppose we ask ourselves, how big can the extra dimensions be? Well, without brains, we would have said for a limit might be set by the fact that if electromagnetism was spread throughout an extra dimension and an electron lived in an extra dimension, we would actually see consequences. And if we ask ourselves, we've tested up to energies about 100 times the proton mass. So if we say that we know everything that's going on in energy up to that energy, we can actually set a limit on what the size of the extra dimension would be. And although it might sound very stringent, in some ways it's not as bad as you might have thought. It's about 10 to minus 17 centimeters. The reason I say it's not as bad as you might have thought was based on just gravity itself, you might have thought it was 16 orders of magnitude smaller. But that bound that I just gave you, and that's a very small 10 to minus 17 centimeters, isn't the same bound that you would get if you have brains. Now, the reason for that is if you have brains, then electromagnetism can be stuck on the brains, and that means they don't travel in the extra dimension. So before, actually, one way that we could have ruled out having dimensions that were bigger than 10 to minus 17 centimeters is we would have said that there would be partners of the electron that carry momentum in those extra dimensions, and we would have seen them, and we haven't seen them. But if the electron is stuck on the brain, then it's impossible for a partner of the electron to have momentum in the extra dimension. It's stuck on the brain. It just never goes into the extra dimension. Now, what that means is that the size of the extra dimension is only constrained by the things that actually travel in the extra dimension. And if you want to have the weakest bound possible, you can have everything bound on the brain except for gravity. And then the bounds on the size of the extra dimension have to do with how well we study gravity. And the fact is we haven't studied gravity all that well. We actually only know about gravity down to distances of about a tenth of a millimeter now, which means that if we have a brain, we can actually get away with much larger dimensions than we thought. It's even more dramatic than that if we have brains, and this is some of the work that Raman Sundrum and I found. Because if you have a brain, from Einstein we know that if you have energy anywhere, it will affect what gravity looks like. And what we found is that you can have a scenario with a huge brain sitting in with one extra dimension, for example, in which gravity stays highly concentrated near the brain. So whereas before we used to think gravity just has to spread out everywhere equally, if you have brains, you then start distinguishing some directions from others. So not only is there this effect that you can actually have things stuck on the brain, but you have another effect of brains, which is that they affect the gravitational field itself. And we found that that could itself allowed an infinite extra dimension. You can actually have a fifth dimension of that is infinite in extent. And you would have thought that was ruled out because gravity would spread too much into that extra dimension. But we actually found that isn't necessarily the case when you have warped or curved geometry. So brains really do introduce some very dramatic new possibilities.
0: Okay, well, in the past, when we've had some string people on the show, I would ask the key question, and that is, can you test string theory? And at that point, of course, we have a lot of hemming and hawing and statements that, well, you would have to create a universe in your basement. You would have to have an atom smasher the size of a galaxy to test string theory. However, now you're actually proposing ideas which can be measured in the laboratory, that is the strength of gravity, and perhaps the presence of other universes. So tell us a little bit about how the fact now that M-theory gives

there actually would be visible consequences. So one problem in particle physics that extra dimensions seem to address very beautifully is a problem that is called the hierarchy problem. And essentially, that is the problem of why gravity is so weak. It just seems even almost inconsistent for gravity to be that weak if we just had standard 3+1 dimensional physics. The nice thing about extra dimensions is that they give you very beautiful reasons why gravity is so weak.

Well, I'm afraid that's it for Exploration. Once again, our first special guest was Brian Green of Columbia University, author of Elegant Universe and Fabric of the Cosmos. And our second special guest was Lisa Randall, professor of physics at Harvard University, author of the book War Passages. And if you want a copy of today's program, call the Pacifica Program Service at 1-800-735-0230, 1-800-735-0230. And my latest book is called Physics of the Impossible, which was on the New York Times bestseller list for 5 weeks running. And it was, in fact, the number one science book in the country. Well, I'm afraid that's it for Exploration. So once again, join us every week on Exploration when we discuss science and its impact on society. Good day.

0: I'm Dr. Anthony Lazarowitz, and this is Climate Connections. From Colorado to Mexico, the Rio Grande and its tributaries provide drinking water for millions of people, irrigate vast areas of farmland, and provide habitat for native cutthroat trout. So the water is in high demand, and strains on the river system are growing. As the climate warms, droughts are becoming more intense, and mountain snowpack, which melts into the streams that feed the Rio Grande, is declining. To make sure there will be enough water for farmers in the spring and summer, water is held back during the winter in upstream reservoirs. That reduces the water flowing through streams and rivers in winter months.
1: That's clearly a threat to the trout populations that exist in these rivers.
0: Kevin Terry is with Trout Unlimited. His group works with farmers, water districts, and others to arrange releases from upstream reservoirs during the winter when possible.
1: To keep the ecosystems healthy and keep fish as healthy as possible, while at the same time delivering water supplies to downstream communities for other benefits, including augmentation of well depletions, supplies for livestock.
0: He says as water becomes scarcer in the region, it's critical that people work together to make the best use of every drop. Climate Connections is produced by the Yale Center for Environmental Communication. To learn more about climate change, visit climateconnections.org.
2: My gosh, I'm jittery today. Welcome, everyone. You're listening to KPPQ LP Ventura. This is Mincemeat. I'm Nora, and let's get started with Simo Cell and Abdullah Miniawi, 104.1 FM, also streaming on the MyTuner app, because we're everywhere. We're worldwide, you know?

Hey, that was a Gabor Szabo 1968 release, Some Velvet Morning, on an album called Bacchanal. Before that, we heard Pink Lady Opera by Anastasia Coop. And before that, a song called Living Emojis by Simo Cell and Abdullah Miniawi. Now we've got something newer from Do Mama.

You just heard Roland S. Howard and Lydia Lunch with Some Velvet Morning. Before that was a new song by Dumama called Eating the Other. And now a few lines from Frank O'Hara. A poem called Poem. The fluorescent tubing burns like a Bobby Soxer's ankles. The white paint, the green leaves, and an old champagne bottle, and the formica shelves going up in the office, and the formica desktops over the white floor. What kind of an office is this, anyway? I'm so nervous about my life, the little of it I can get a hold of, so I call up Kenneth in Southampton, and presto. He's leaning on the shelf in the kitchen 3 hours away while Janice is drying her hair, which has prevented her from hearing my voice through the telephone company ear blacker. Why black a clean ear? Kenneth, you are really the backbone of a tremendous poetry nervous system which keeps sending messages along the wireless luxuriance of distraught experiences and hysterical desires so to keep things humming and have nothing go off the trackless tracks. And once more, you have balanced me precariously on the wilderness wish of wanting to be everything to everybody everywhere. As the vigor of Africa through the corridor, the sands of Sahara still tickle in my jockey shorts, the air conditioner grunts like that dad, and the phone clicks as your glasses bump the receiver to say, we are in America, and it is all right not to be elsewhere.

you, your mama, and your cousin too.

Yowza, that was Cotton Top, a song called Cotton Top by a band, High Rise. Before that was Elevators, Me and You by Outkast, a classic. Classic in my lifetime. Next up we've got Poder del Alma, Rotten Fruit.

that American hero Harriet Tubman could be bumping the 7th president of the U.S. from his spot on the $20 bill. NPR says more than 600,000 votes were cast in the contest 10-week run, and now a petition's been sent to President Obama asking him to order the Secretary of the Treasury to replace Andrew Jackson on the $20 bill. Tubman beat out other contenders like Eleanor Roosevelt and Rosa Parks in the Women on 20s campaign, which has been fighting to put a woman on the $20 bill. And there's been some symbolic importance to Tubman being on the 20. It's the amount of money she was given by the government as her monthly pension after she worked as a nurse, scout, cook, and spy during the Civil War. That's after she escaped from slavery and led several missions to free other slaves through the Underground Railroad. But changing the bill isn't an overnight operation. It's a process that can take years. Women on 20s hopes to have a female on the bill by the year 2020 to celebrate the 100th anniversary of women getting the right

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4: 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Welcome to Wells Fargo Premier Banking. My name is LaQuisha. To assist you better, may I please have your first and last name?
2: Hi, LaQuisha. My name is Stephen Mack. And actually, I think
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2: 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To get my car replaced.

0: listening to Mincemeat. I'm DJ Nora. We just heard Arthur Russell with a song called I Never Get Lonesome. Before that was a man having some trouble with Wells Fargo, making a friend. And before that was Chrissy Zebby Tembo with Oh Yeah Yeah, as well as some news about
1: Kmart shoppers.
0: Harriet Tubman on the $20 bill.
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0: This is what was spinning at Kmart in 1989.
1: A party, the key to success is organization.
0: Ain't that the truth?
1: Rubbermaid makes all the things you need to put your home in order. For the kitchen, you'll find everything from organizers to sinkware to servant savers. Not to mention a Rubbermaid waste paper basket with a dual action lid.
0: My mother tells me that I am just biding time. She means it as a push toward not biding time. She wants me to lead a readable life, one that can be read as worthwhile and successful. My mother is not overly concerned with happiness, its fruitless pursuit or otherwise. As far as she can remember, there was only pain connected to the joy of childbirth. She remembers the pain and wants it to have been worthwhile for a reasonable life. As I watch the mother's mouth move, I ask myself, am I often troubled by constipation? Have I ever vomited love or coughed up blame? Is anything wrong with my mind? That's Claudia Rankine. A couple lines from Don't Let Me Be Lonely. And now back to the Kmart shopping music.

That was Mitski with a song called Square off of her 2013 album, Retired from Sad, New Career in Business. And next up, a song by A.R. Kane. I'm going to tell you the name now in case I don't catch you after. What's All This Then? That's what it's called. This has been Mincemeat. I'm Nora. And I'm here Wednesdays and Fridays at 7 p.m. as well as Sundays at noon. 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And what's all this then? And then I might play you out with some more people eating each other, but we'll see. Thanks, guys.

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And this is Dipped in Velvet. 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Let the night begin.

And welcome back to Dipped in Velvet. Whether you're winding down after a long day, driving beneath the city lights, or maybe simply looking for a place to disappear, I'm glad you find your way here. For the next hour, there's nowhere else you need to be.

Just settle in. Let the world soften around the edges, and let's just let the music do what sometimes words can't. You're in the right place, my friend. Tonight, we've got another carefully poured collection of velvet grooves, smoky melodies, and timeless classics, songs that don't demand your attention, they just quietly earn it. So dim the lights, find a corner, roll down the window, get comfortable. And wherever you're listening from, thank you for spending this time with me. This is Dipped in Velvet. We're just getting started. Sink in.

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You're in the right place. It's Dorothy Ashby.

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You're in the right place. Sink in.

That was Okonski playing easy. And this is Dipped in Velvet. I'm James. I'm glad you're here. Here's some South African jazz right here for you.

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As you don't know what love is, Christian, Shielder, and Quintet. This is Sandro. Bugnole. Sinkan.

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Welcome back to Dipped in Velvet. We've officially drifted into the second half of tonight's journey, and I'm glad you're still here. There's something about this part of the evening that I love. The rush of the day that has faded, the world feels a little quieter, and for a little while, it almost feels like time slows down. So maybe you're driving beneath the glow of streetlights, watching the stars from your backyard, or simply enjoying a quiet moment that's been hard to find all day. Wherever you are, thank you for letting me keep you company. Still got some beautiful songs waiting around the corner for you. You're in a good place, friend. You have music that's meant to be felt as much as meant to be heard. So get comfortable, stay a while, let the night unfold, one song at a time. I'm James Marcus. This is Dipped in Velvet. Sink in.

0: That was a message from God. Very cool. Up next, we got Ray. And you know what? Just want to remind you, you're in the right place. This is Dipped in Velvet. Sink it.
1: Tell me, baby, tell me the truth. Tell me, honey.

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Big John Patton. Ruby. Up next, got Stan Getz. Let's go.

Doorless. Just like that, our time together has come to a close. Thank you for inviting Dipped in Velvet into your evening. Whether you've been listening from the road, from home, or somewhere in between, I hope these songs brought you a little peace, a little comfort, perhaps just a moment to slow down. The music may fade,

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The United Nations High Commissioner for Human Rights, because you need a high one, this week, his name is Volker Türk, and this week he raised the alarm internationally about deaths in U.S. government immigration custody and called for, quote, prompt, independent, impartial, and effective investigations, unquote. That'll be easy. His call came as the administration of you-know-who faced investigations by watchdogs at its own Department of Homeland Security into deaths and use of force against people detained in its expanding immigration detention system across the country. Hey, let's get in on that. It's expanding. The felon-in-chief is coming under increased pressure amid the surge in deaths within ICE custody. That comes under the DHS, Homeland Security, including a significant number of suicides and a lack of transparency from the president and the administration. Quote, those responsible for violations of the law must be held to account about the rights of the victims' families to truth, justice, no, not the American way, and reparation and guarantees of non-recurrence must be upheld, unquote, the High Commissioner. His call followed an announcement by the federal government's Homeland Security Watchdog Office that it's going to be investigating deaths in ICE custody and use of force on detainees in immigration jails. And it follows a scathing report. You don't want to be scathed by Human Rights Watch. It was released this week about deaths in ICE detention. It alleged, quote, violations of ICE policy and international human rights law, unquote. Türk also expressed alarm over the

0: use of solitary confinement inside ICE detention centers. Quote, all these factors exacerbate vulnerability and raise serious concerns as to whether some of these deaths in ICE custody could have been prevented, he added. The UN has previously said that the use of solitary for more than 15 days is considered torture. Well, we're good at that now, aren't we? After the report used the U.S. of using the punishment excessively in its prisons and jails. The U.S. Inspector General's office within DHS, meanwhile, announced the two separate investigations this week after an increasing number of deaths in ICE custody and multiplying allegations of abuse and mismanagement. We know that inside ICE facilities. Quote, we're conducting this evaluation because of an increase in detainee deaths in ICE custody each year since fiscal year 2022, said the IG. So something's increasing. The watchdogs will look at whether, quote, systemic factors, policies, or processes, unquote, played a role in deaths between October 21 and March of this very year. And that report came from the British newspaper, The Guardian. And ladies and gentlemen, we are now kind of aware of a road we've traveled historically in this past year and a half. It began with Donald Trump promising to drain the swamp. And it concludes this week with Donald Trump vowing to drain the reflecting pool. Hello, welcome to the show.
1: In tropical climes, there are certain times of day when all the citizens retire to tear their clothes off and perspire. It's one of those rules that the greatest fools obey, because the sun is much too sultry and one must avoid its ultraviolet ray. Bubble like a bubble like a bubble like a boo. Bubble like a bubble like a bubble like a boo. Digga-ragga, digga-ragga, digga-ragga doo. The natives grieve when the white men leave their huts, because they're obviously, definitely nuts. Mad dogs and Englishmen go out in the midday sun. The Japanese don't care to. The Chinese wouldn't dare to. Hindus and Argentines sleep firmly from 12 to 1. But Englishmen detest a siesta. In the Philippines, there are lovely screens to protect you from the glare. In the Malay states, there are hats like plates that the Britishers won't wear.

0: It's such a surprise for the Eastern eyes to see that though the English are effete, they're quite impervious to heat. When the white man rides, every native hides in glee, because the simple creatures hope he will impale his solar topi on a tree. Bola bola bola bola bola bola bar. Bola bola bola bola bola bola bar. Anybody, anybody, anybody, ha. It seems a shame when the English claim the earth that they give rise to such hilarity and mirth. Ha ha ha. Mad dogs and Englishmen go out in the midday sun. The toughest Burmese bandit can never understand it. In Rangoon, the heat of noon is just what the natives shun. They put their scotch or rye down and lie down. In a jungle town where the sun beats down to the rage of man or beast, the English garb of the English Saab merely gets a bit more creased. At Bangkok at 12 o'clock they foam at the mouth and run, but mad dogs and Englishmen go out in the midday sun. Mad dogs and Englishmen go out in the midday sun. The smallest Malay rabbit deplores this foolish habit. In Hong Kong they strike a gong and fire off a noonday gun to reprimand each inmate who's in late. In the mangrove swamps where the python romps, there is peace from 12 to 2. Even caribous lie around and snooze, but there's nothing else to do. In Bengal, to move at all is seldom if ever done. But mad dogs and Englishmen go out in the midday, out in the midday, out in the midday, out in the midday, out in the midday, out in the midday, out in the midday, out in the midday sun.
1: From sunny London, I said, I'm Harry Shearer, welcoming you to this edition of the show. And speaking as we were of inspectors general, speaking of them some more.
2: He's not a general.
3: He commands no troops.
2: He's not an inspector.
3: He peeks at no stoops.
2: He's an inspector general.
1: Oh, yeah.
3: Oh, yeah.
1: Nobody probably wants to carry a work phone. And that includes even those charged with protecting the head of the U.S. government. U.S. Secret Service's extremely lax mobile phone security practices include using unsecured personal devices during mission operations. And that puts America's leaders and agents' lives at risk, according to a report from the Inspector General of the Secret Service. They got one. This reported by the British tech journal The Register, Secret Service agents routinely used personal cell phones to communicate with law enforcement and each other, including during protective operations in the United States and overseas, because their government-issued devices lacked the capabilities they needed to perform their missions. That's according to a federal review ordered after the assassination attempts against you-know-who. In 2024, even when Secret Service employees did use government-furnished equipment, your GFE, these mobile devices didn't have sufficient security to, quote, ensure real-time, continuous protection from cyber attacks by foreign adversaries or individuals. That's according to the Homeland Security Inspector General. His investigation, or theirs, also found vulnerable apps in those mobile devices that are GFE, that is, government-furnished equipment. In addition to being prohibited, Homeland Security policy only allows Secret Service employees to use GFE devices for official business. The practice of using personal cell phones is especially bad from a cyber security perspective. All that. Government employees' personal devices and private communications provide highly attractive targets for foreign spies or even homegrown criminals plotting attacks against leaders. Secret Service agents' phones can also reveal mission-related details, geolocation, and by proxy, the president, vice president, and visiting heads of state's geolocations, as well as photos, contacts, and other personal information, such as family members and home addresses. Since these personal devices are not managed nor secured by the U.S. government, it's much easier for attackers to plant surveillanceware and other malware on them. Quote, if a personal device is jailbroken, infected with malicious code or not up to date on security software, an adversary could intercept device communication. That's according to the Inspector General report. Continuing, outdated and vulnerable apps could enable malicious actors. We hate those. In the Screen Actors Guild, we don't even... Malicious actors, I say, to conduct surveillance, track locations, or record employees' communications. Connecting to unsecured networks may also allow cyber criminals to access data or install malware, unquote. The Inspector General reviewed call and text logs from Secret Service GFE mobile device records for about the last 3 years, found more than 15,000 instances among 4.8 million calls in which employees sent and received calls from colleagues' personal phones while they were working protective events. Well, you got to do something to relieve the board. Investigators also examined travel vouchers for Secret Service employees who traveled internationally during that same three-year period. They found 30 employees who claimed reimbursement for using personal phones for official government business. Most of these, 23 of the 24 interviewed, said they needed to use their personal cell phones during nearly every foreign assignment. Foreign assignment cell phones. Not a series. Plus, they used personal mobile devices as hotspots to provide internet access for government-issued laptops or to access websites blocked on GFE phones. We know what you're doing with that phone. Even when employees did use government-issued devices on overseas trips, these phones also lacked basic security, according to the Inspector General's report. For an example, the Secret Service did not begin installing mobile threat defense software on any of the government-supplied phones until last August. That was a good month for security. Nor did the agency consistently wipe data from GFE devices after employees returned from international missions. Secret Service policy requires just that within 24 hours of returning to the U.S. News of Inspectors General, ladies and gentlemen. And now...
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1: Well, it's no news to you or me, but Europe and the UK, in the middle of a record-breaking heat wave, the grid, the electric grid, is being pushed to its limits, according to the MIT Technology Review, because people are turning to fans and air conditioning to try to stay cool. Some power plants won't be online to help handle the load. On June 23, France saw the hottest day since record-keeping began way back in 1947. Temperatures climbed over 111 degrees in France. Overnight temperatures remained unusually high. This prolonged hot weather warmed up the water in some rivers across the country. Problem for the many nuclear plants that rely on those bodies of water for cooling. Mm-hmm. One reactor is already shut down. Others are being ramped down, or we'll see limitations later in the week. Unit 2 at the Golfech nuclear power plant in southern France shut down on June 22nd when the river used to cool the plant got too hot. It was a precautionary measure. The power plant takes in water from the Garonne River, and then returns most of it to the river at slightly higher temperatures after using it to cool equipment. French regulations limit the temperature of that return stream, so the warm water, it was expected to reach 82 degrees, forced the operator to shut down the plant. EDF, which operates France's entire nuclear fleet, is also limiting the output of other reactors across the country. Extreme heat has affected France's nuclear industry before. At least 7 gigawatts worth of nuclear energy was forced to shut down across the country during a heat wave last year. This time, power plant outages and limitations aren't expected to be drastic enough to affect the ability to meet demand in France. Nuclear power has made most of the headlines during the heat wave, but other forms of electricity generation face similar challenges. Hydropower plants frequently run into problems when dry conditions lower the amount of water available to generate energy and force them to decrease or shut off operations. In the first 5 months of last year, high temperatures and low water conditions cut hydropower supplies in Europe by 13% compared with the year before. Even established coal and natural gas plants can be challenged by high temperatures. Hot weather can stress equipment and limit the efficiency of cooling towers. Five gas plants across the UK have reported output reductions due to the conditions, cutting a total of about 2.5 gigawatts from the power supply. No wonder my phone is dead. And according to the Financial Times, Europe's energy system has come under intense pressure. France, Spain, and the UK have all reported record June temperatures this week, fueling demand for air conditioning and other forms of cooling, as well as causing major transport disruption. Almost 70,000 customers in Brittany and France were left without power after a heat-related transformer failure, while the national utility also cut nuclear power generation as the heat wave, as I mentioned, increased river temperatures. In the UK, five major gas-fired power plants were forced to reduce output as they struggled to cool, and power prices went up in the middle of all this, according to Finland Devaney, senior energy analyst at Montel. Not Williams, but Montel. He said power demand was high across Europe, quote, driven in part by increased cooling load. This raises prices as increasingly expensive generators are required to run to meet rising demand, unquote. Scientists say climate change is making extreme weather events, including heat waves, more frequent and intense. Of course, scientists would say that. Europe is the fastest warming continent, in part because of the proximity to the Arctic, where the melt of snow and ice has exposed darker ground that absorbs the sun's rays. Across France and the UK, schools were closed, trains canceled as the heat wave intensified. Rail operators implemented speed restrictions over concerns steel tracks would buckle. Simon Steele, head of the UN's climate change arm, told the Financial Times that the heat wave had made clear, quote, how ill-equipped, unquote, countries and their infrastructure were for, quote, not just what is coming, but what is already here, unquote. Here in London, it felt like the days a few years ago when everybody stayed home, stayed off the roads, went to parks sometimes because of warnings about, oh, you don't want to be in the city during the Olympics.

so there's really no escape. Cabs and trains are stymied, TV's got the mess on tape. Hiding is the answer, like when a limp

conditioning would be nice, but it's 15 years away. It's a faux snow day. Dressed in almost nothing is the order of the day. Andrew's down to Knickers, where he is forced to stay. No one's home in Downing Street, so Stalemate takes a break. Style is on a holiday, survival is at stake. Relief is coming in a week, at least that's what they say. But it's a faux snow day. Just a faux snow day. Big snow can shut down a town, oppressive heat can

Meanwhile, it's news of the godly. Michigan Attorney General Dana Nessel released a report this week detailing allegations of sexual misconduct by 38 clergymen connected to the Diocese of Saginaw, putting the SAG in, of the named priests and one deacon. 30 are presumed to have died. Presumptive death is the worst kind. The rest are no longer active in ministry. The 258-page report details how the diocese handled cases of the sexual abuse of both minor and adult victims since way back in 1950. That's when abuse was good. Nessel confirmed no charges have been filed as a result of the investigation. The lack of prosecution is due to the number or a number of factors, including the expiration of the state's statute of limitations and the deaths of the accused clergymen. Quote, criminal prosecutions are just one accountability metric, he said. By ensuring each victim is heard, regardless of how long ago their assault may have been, is important in acknowledging their pain and fostering a culture that prioritizes these victims over their silence, unquote. That's going to help. And in a statement, Saginaw Bishop Robert D. Gruce apologized to the victims on behalf of the church. Quote, I want to express my deepest sorrows to those who've been victims of abuse by members of the clergy. Please accept my sincere apology for the pain and suffering you've experienced by those who are entrusted with your care. I'm deeply saddened by it all, unquote. Don't try to get any money. No, he didn't say that. The bishop said the Diocese of Saginaw will continue to accept its collective responsibility relating to the abuse and cooperate with state investigators. The Saginaw report is the sixth to be released as part of Michigan's ongoing investigation into its Catholic Church, which began in 2018 when the Michigan State Police and Attorney General officers executed search warrants at all seven dioceses. Since the launch of the investigation, 11 criminal cases have been filed. Final report on the Archdiocese of Detroit, that'll be released later this year. Stay tuned. News of the Godly. Sitting

From London, this is Le Show, and now, ladies and gentlemen, news of the Olympic movement. Produced by Jim Ebersole III.

Well, this is big news. Not like that little news I share with you all the time. The International Olympic Committee has broken with 130 years of tradition by deciding to pay athletes to compete at the Olympic Games. Starting with the recent Milan Cortina Winter Olympics, all competitors will be entitled to a $10,000 grant from the IOC, regardless of whether they're NBA stars or on the poverty line, or both. Almost 14,000 athletes from the Summer and Olympic Games are eligible, Summer and Winter Games, for the payment at a cost to the IOC of about $140 million. They got that on them. Athletes would receive the money 6 months after competing, provided they did not fail a doping test or violate the Olympic Charter, which used to prohibit getting paid. Quote, this grant will be available to every Olympian, said Pau Gasol, former NBA player, now head of the IOC's Athletes Commission. Not just medal winners, not just athletes from certain countries. Every Olympian, he says, because while every athlete's journey is different, every Olympian has made sacrifices to reach the Olympic stage. Years of dedication, years of hard work, years of believing in a dream, unquote. Now, that dream is worth $10,000. Gasol confirmed that NBA players would be eligible for the grant, but suggested they might want to use it to help future stars rather than keep the money. Quote, it's really their right to use that grant, and hopefully will provide them with great options for them to use it wisely in a way that is very satisfying and rewarding for them, he said. Yes, now there's money in the Olympic Games, even for the athletes. Because it's a movement toward the bank, but still, it's a movement. And we all need one. Every day!

too darn hot. 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

0: Yes, it's News of AI, ladies and gentlemen, with a musical intro by AI, for your listening pleasure, or otherwise. This from Eric Topol, a doctor and researcher and a blogger, newsletter author, reporting on a new study. Quote, we stress tested many frontier AI models, that is to say the latest and greatest, for multimodal medical reasoning, including GPT-5, Claude 3.5, Gemini 2.5 Pro. They're not ready. Faulty reasoning, use of inappropriate shortcuts, hallucinations, published in Nature Medicine. AI models used to help diagnose medical conditions have a problem, according to the British tech journal The Register. They're ready and willing to identify patients whose data was used to train them, German researchers reported in a Nature paper this week, that discriminative AI models, those used to classify data and make predictions about new inputs based on their training sets, are particularly susceptible to membership inference attacks, your MIAs, that query the models in an attempt to figure out whether a particular data point is included in their training sets. What that means for medical AI models is that any patient whose data is used to educate the bot could be exposed, leading to details about their medical history and diagnoses being leaked. Let's clean that up. In an analysis of seven medical AI data sets consisting of images, ECG records, and general electronic health records, the team determined that individual patients targeted by such attacks can be identified with, quote, near perfect attack success, unquote, which they explain flies in the face of how such models are evaluated for safety. Quote, the fact that MIAs, not what you're thinking about, can achieve near-perfect success rates for individual patients is not adequately captured by the standard evaluation protocol, which measures attack success. The researchers said, based on their findings, they conclude reporting standards for AI privacy audits need to change. And, according to the British Tech Journal of Register, it gets worse. Patients in the data set are generally easy to identify, and unsurprisingly, those underrepresented in medical AI training data are even easier to finger, than those whose data doesn't stand out. Underrepresented groups can include those in a number of sensitive categories, your race, your insurance status, your sex, the protocol used to conduct medical imaging, and certain disease statuses can all function as outliers that make it easier to identify individuals. Quote, generally speaking, privacy risks from MIAs become more severe as a model's training cohort becomes more specific, says the paper's lead author. You could imagine scenarios where membership in a training data set reveals that someone has a dormant genetic conditions such as Huntington's disease, depression, or attended a specific specialized treatment clinic, unquote. In other words, exposing healthcare AI training data could be used to identify those with sensitive health conditions, spill secrets they may not want public, or otherwise fuel discrimination. The AI-driven flash memory shortage, you've heard of that. Everybody's buying up memory because everybody's building data centers and needs more chips and chips and chips and dip. The shortage has claimed another victim, the Apple MacBook. The extremely aggressive price of the Neo has been raised. All Macs, iPad models, even the Vision Pro, which is already kind of pricey. As Bloomberg's Mark Gurman reported, this is an extreme measure for Apple, a company that very rarely does price hikes. Apple has resisted this for a while, Apple CEO Tim Cook told the Wall Street Journal that last week, quote, "Unfortunately, price increases are unavoidable, though," Cook said. "We're doing our best to mitigate the huge increases that are being passed to us, and we've been trying to shield our customers from the increases, but the situation has become, per Tim Cook, unsustainable," unquote. AI companies have been buying up as much flash memory as they possibly can to build their water-hogging, environmental-destroying data centers. That's from Petapixel. Beyond the well-demonstrated environmental costs of the surging AI data center race, it has also created a memory shortage. As AI companies outbid each other for a finite memory supply, crowding out technology companies that cannot incur skyrocketing manufacturing costs, unlike the chatbot makers who just keep losing money and then people still give them money. If even Apple, a massive wealthy company, cannot absorb all the increased costs, it's a sobering look at the situation. Apple would obviously want to keep its prices where they are, especially for something like the MacBook Neo. It previously started at $599, now starts at $699. Well, there's only one digit. The Neo reportedly shipped 1.1 million units in just the first few months. That's an unprecedented Mac success for Apple. It's impossible to predict when this memory shortage will end or what will ever happen to prices when it does. News of AI. And now, ladies and gentlemen, Vice President J.D. Vance was speaking at a Republican conference this week. And among the many things he said was this.
1: If Watergate happened tomorrow, it would be like a 12-hour news story. Like, the idea that it would have taken down a presidency is crazy. And by the way, if you look at the story of how the deep state took down Richard Nixon, it's not all that different from what the same groups of people, the same institutions tried to do to Donald Trump in the first Trump administration. There is a parallel. I also just, at a personal level, you know, okay, young senator, vice president, writes some best-selling books, is hated by the media. It kind of sounds like J.D. Vance.
0: Now, ladies and gentlemen, you know there are two abiding principles of this program. One, that Richard Nixon made it to heaven. And two, that he's still taping.
2: Well, Alderman, it's about time.
3: Sarah, I was cleaning my cloud, and I keep telling them to bring shelves so everything doesn't pile up on the floor.
2: Yeah, but, well, if this heaven thing was what it's cracked up to be, you could pay someone to come in.
3: Well, that would be a whole different kind of...
2: Well, of course. Yep, yep, yep. And, of course, it still beats the alternative.
3: Mm-hmm, mm-hmm. I don't think they have shelves down there either.
2: Oh, no. So, Alderman, mm-hmm. You saw him back in the news.
3: You're not running for re-election from here.
2: No, of course not. That would be illegal. Mm-hmm. Besides, I looked into it.
3: Well,
2: and...
3: No, sure. So why...
2: This Vance fellow?
3: Mm-hmm. The DJ?
2: It's J.D.
3: Right.
2: Mm-hmm.
3: And I couldn't believe he was moonlighting his...
2: Oh, of course, in that job. He'd have the time.
3: Yep.
2: But no, he's spouting off about Watergate.
3: Mm. My memory's not what it used to be, mm-hmm. but I seem to recall that we got over that resignation and everything.
2: True. Yep. Mm-hmm. Yep. Mm-hmm. But you know as well as I do, Bob... Mm-hmm. When you're vice president, you have to do or say something to get in the news. Otherwise, it's funerals
3: sure.
2: and ribbon cutting and so forth.
3: Yep.
2: So the damn whippersnapper says, mm-hmm. if Watergate happened today, it'd be a 12-hour news story. Now, what the hell is that?
3: Is he saying everything is that sped up? I mean, I know about the internet and such.
2: Damn it, Haldeman, he was saying it would be no big deal.
3: Mm-hmm.
2: Goddamn Watergate. Mm-hmm. I mean... We went through all that. I know you didn't go through as much as I did.
3: No, but...
2: But the least the bastard could do is acknowledge that it was a big deal.
3: Seems obvious to me.
2: Yeah. Mm-hmm. I mean, all right. Go going to China, down the memory hole.
3: Yeah.
2: All the great legislation we passed, fine. Mm-hmm. Forget about it.
3: Mm-hmm.
2: The damn Vietnam War, which I know I've said this to you before, but which I blame totally on Kissinger.
3: Well, of course.
2: He kept pretending it was my idea, but if the damn tapes ever came out,
3: people would be in for it.
2: They'd have another thing coming, I'll tell you that. But fine. That's fine. Yeah. Nothing you can do.
3: Nope.
2: No. Mm-hmm. But Watergate, I mean, it wasn't a good thing.
3: No.
2: Not necessarily, or, or at least if you look at it that way.
3: Right.
2: But, by God, at least give us credit for it being a big thing.
3: That's right. Absolutely.
2: It went on for months, years even.
3: Yep.
2: And this nonsense about the deep state coming after us. It was goddamn Goldwater who pulled the plug on us.
3: That's right. That's right.
2: About as deep as a damn waiting pool, Goldwater.
3: Yeah. Yep.
2: Not the FBI.
3: Nope.
2: Not the CIA. Not any of them.
3: Nope.
2: Came to me and said, Mr. President, you have to resign, and so on and so forth.
3: Mm-hmm.
2: No, Haldeman.
3: Nope.
2: It was Goldwater. Barry goddamn Goldwater.
3: Yep. Yep. Yep. I bet you this Vance fellow hasn't even heard of Goldwater.
2: That's right.
3: Yep.
2: That's right.
3: Yep. But to look on the bright side, he has heard of you.
2: Well, that's right.
3: Mm-hmm.
2: Yep.
3: Yep.
2: Yep. Yep. Yep.
3: I mean, comparing you with Trump,
2: well, that's
3: I'll bet you dollars to donuts, Trump hasn't read even one of the books you've written.
2: That's right.
3: Mm-hmm.
2: Probably couldn't get past page 3 in any of them.
3: No.
2: Mm-hmm.
3: No.
2: No. Okay. Well, good luck with the shelves.
0: Now, the apologies of the week.
4: We're so sorry.
0: From Fox News, here's an apology from Maria Bartiromo. Kevin O'Leary appeared as a guest on this program, she says, in May 11th, discussed the ongoing controversy surrounding his planned data center project in Utah. Now he made certain claims relating to the opponents of that project. Mr. O'Leary has now corrected the record and explained that he has no evidence that the Alliance for a Better Utah or other such groups are funded by China or the Chinese Communist Party. Fox News Media is likewise aware of no evidence that they are funded by or acting at the direction of or in coordination with Chinese interests. Fox News Media apologizes for the error. Deadline Boulder County, Colorado, more than 3 months after former University of Colorado Boulder quarterback Dominique Ponder was killed in a drunk driving crash. His mother says an unexpected phone call reopened painful wounds. Katrina Hughes said she recently received a voicemail from a company working on behalf of Xcel Energy regarding a utility pole damaged in the March 1 crash that killed her son. The voicemail left her stunned. You don't call a parent for their deceased son and leave a message for him, especially a collection agency. It's just a little sick, she said. According to Hughes, the voicemail was seeking information about payment for the utility pole damaged when Ponder cracked through a guardrail and struck it. The sensitivity of the situation, you would have thought that there would have been some kind of notes in there that somebody would have known, she said. It's sad. Somebody needs to do better at Xcel, unquote. Well, Xcel Energy apologized to the Ponder family, said the call was made in error by a contracted representative working on the company's behalf. Quote, we extend our condolences to the family and loved ones of Dominique Ponder. In this instance, a contracted representative of Xcel Energy inadvertently contacted Dominique's family on our behalf. The family should not have been contacted in this instance, and we apologize to the family and regret the error. Unquote. Xcel says it's working with its vendor partner to ensure proper procedures followed in the future. The company also said it does not bill families who have lost loved ones in fatal accidents. The Korean singer Mark apologized after photos surfaced online showing him wearing a shirt featuring the Confederate flag. His newly established agency released a statement on social media apologizing to fans who may have felt hurt or disappointed by the incident. Quote, we would like to extend our sincere apologies for the concern, discomfort, and disappointment caused by the vintage T-shirt that appeared in a recently shared photograph, said the company, writing in English. Controversy emerged after photos of the singer wearing a T-shirt bearing the flag circulated across online communities and social media. The agency, run by Mark, said the garment had been selected solely as a vintage wardrobe item, and the company later recognized the historical significance and sensitivity of the symbol displayed on the shirt. Efforts were made to ensure the symbol would not appear in official content, but another image showing the design was later shared, prompting online criticism. Regardless of intent, we recognize that this matter should have been handled with greater intelligence and care, said the statement. We take full responsibility for this oversight. Unquote. And Dateline Ann Arbor, Michigan, University of Michigan Regent Jordan Acker apologized for causing the university disappointment and pain over the last 2 months. During a board meeting this week, the board revealed the purported lewd comments he made were authentic. Quote, I'm sorry to my colleagues on the board. I'm sorry to our students, our faculty and staff, our alumni, and everyone who cares deeply about this university. Today is about accountability, regardless of legal outcomes, regardless of investigations, regardless of what anyone else concludes. I know that I failed my own standards. Unquote. The board decided to close the matter without further action. He said, during the meeting this week, he would be redoubling his efforts serving as a regent, rejecting expectations he would resign. The apologies of the week, a copyrighted feature of this broadcast.

time that he froze. Now he says the sand is far too hot for his poor cloven toes. It's a darkness winter Plymouth. It's summer all year long.

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4: Fireside Tales with Wolfgang. Episode 1. Greetings and salutations. Thank you for tuning in to Fireside Tales with Wolfgang. I am Hunter Ackerman. Wolfgang and I would like to welcome you all for readings of some world-renowned classics. So, Wolfus, what would you like to hear? With The Oval Portrait by Edgar Allan Poe. The chateau into which my valet had ventured to make forcible entrance rather than permit me, in my desperately wounded condition, to pass a night in the open air, was one of those piles of commingled gloom and grandeur which have so long frowned upon the opinions. Not less, in fact, than the fancy of Mrs. Radcliffe. To all appearances, it had been temporarily and very lately abandoned. We established ourselves in one of the smallest and least sumptuously furnished apartments. It lay in a remote turret of the building. Its decorations were rich, yet tattered and antique. Its walls were hung with tapestries and bedecked with manifold and multiform armorial trophies, together with an unusually great number of very spirited modern paintings in frames of rich gold and arabesque. In these paintings, which depended from the walls, not only in their main surfaces, but in very many nooks, which the bizarre architecture of the chateau rendered necessary, in these paintings, my incipient delirium, perhaps, had caused me to take deep interest, so that I bade Pedro to close the heavy shutters of the room, since it was already night, to the light tongues of the cal tandelabrum, which stood by the head of my bed, and to throw open far and wide the fringed curtains of black velvet which enveloped the bed itself. I wished all this done that I might resign myself, if not to sleep, at least alternately to the contemplation of these pictures and the perusal of a small

volume which had been found upon the pillow, and which purported to criticize and describe them. Long, long I read, and devoutly, devoutly I gazed. Rapidly and gloriously the hours flew by, and the deep midnight came. The position of the candelabrum displeased me, and outreaching my hand with difficulty, rather than disturb my slumbering valet, I placed it so as to throw its rays more fully upon the book. But the action produced an effect altogether unanticipated. The rays of the numerous candles, for there were many, now fell within a niche of the room which had hitherto been thrown into deep shade by one of the bedposts. I thus saw, in vivid light, a picture all unnoticed before. It was the portrait of a young girl just ripening into womanhood. I glanced at the painting hurriedly, then closed my eyes. Why I did this was not at first apparent even to my own perception, but while my lids remained thus shut, I ran over in my mind many reasons for so shutting them. It was an impulsive movement to gain time for thought, to make sure that my vision had not deceived me, to calm and subdue my fancy for a more sober and more certain gaze. In a very few moments, I again looked fixedly at the painting. That I now saw aright, I could not and would not doubt. For the first flashing of the candles upon that canvas had seemed to dissipate the dreamy stupor which was stealing over my senses, and to startle me at once into waking life. The portrait, I have already said, was that of a young girl. It was a mere head and shoulders, done in what is technically a grid, a vignette manner, much in the style of the favored heads of Sully. The arms, the bosom, and even the ends of the radiant hair melted imperceptibly into the vague yet deep shadow which formed the background of the whole. The frame was oval, richly gilded and filigreed and moresque. As a thing of art, nothing could be more admirable than the painting itself. But it could have been neither the execution of the work nor the immortal beauty of the countenance which had so suddenly and so vehemently moved me. Least of all could it have been that my fancy, shaken from the half-slumber, had mistaken the head of that of a living person. I saw at once the peculiarities of the design of the vignetting of the frame must have instantly dispelled such idea, must have prevented even its momentary entertainment. Thinking earnestly upon these points, I remained for an hour, perhaps, half sitting, half reclining, with my vision riveted upon the portrait. At length, satisfied with the true secrets of its effect, I fell within the bed. I had found the spell of the picture in an absolute life-likeness of expression, which at first startling, finally confounded, subdued, and appalled me. With deep and reverent awe, I placed the candelabrum in its former position. The cause of my deep agitation, being thus shut from view, I sought eagerly the volume which discussed the paintings and their histories. Turning to the number which designated the oval portrait, I there read the vague and quaint words which follow. She was a maiden of rarest beauty, and not more lovely than full of glee, and evil was the hour when she saw and loved and waited
wedded the painter. He, passionate, studious, austere, and having already a bride in his art, she a maiden of the rarest beauty, and not more lovely than full of glee, all light and smiles and frolicsome as the young fawn, loving and cherishing all things, hating only the art which was her rival, dreading only the palette and brushes of other untoward instruments which deprived her of the countenance of her lover. It was thus a terrible thing for this lady to hear the painter speak of his desire to portray even his young bride. But she was humble and obedient, and sat meekly for many weeks in the high, dark turret chamber where the light dripped upon the pale canvas only from overhead. But he, the painter, took glory in his work, which went on from hour to hour and from day to day. And he was a passionate and wild and moody man who became lost in his reveries, so that he would not see that the light which fell so ghastly in that lone turret withered the heath and the spirits of his bride, who pined visibly to all but him. Yet she smiled on and still on, uncomplainingly, because she saw that the painter, who had high renown, took a fervid and burning pleasure in his task, and wrought day and night to depict her who so loved him, yet who grew daily more dispirited and weak. And in sooth, some who beheld the portrait spoke of its resemblance in low words, as of a mighty marvel, and a proof not less of the power of the painter than of his deep love for her whom he depicted so surpassingly well. But at length, as the labor drew nearer to its conclusion, there were admitted none into the turret, for the painter had grown wild with the ardor of his work, and turned his eyes from the canvas rarely, even to regard the countenance of his wife. And he would not see that the tints which he spread upon the canvas were drawn from the cheeks of her who sat beside him. And when many weeks had passed, and but little remained to do, save one brush upon the mouth and one tint upon the eye, the spirit of the lady again flickered up as the flame within the socket of the lamp, and then the brush was given, and then the tint was placed. And for one moment, the painter stood entranced before the work which he had wrought, but in the next, while he yet gazed, he grew tremulous and very pallid and aghast, and crying with a loud voice, "This is indeed life itself," turned suddenly to regard his beloved as she was dead.

0: 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Obsessive artists.
1: Sure would be terrible to live with one of those as your only company. This might be the shortest poem Poe wrote. It's called Deep in the Earth. Deep in the earth, my love is lying, and I must weep alone. A little background with Edgar Allan Poe. Every woman in his life, and I mean the ones that he was born to, the ones that he was born with family, the ones that he married, any woman he ever knew and grew close with, at some point, probably early, died. Lenore. Broken as the golden bowl, the spirit flown forever. Let the bell toll, a saintly soul flows on the Stygian river. And, Guy de Vere, hast thou no tear? Weep now or nevermore. See on yon drear and rigid bier, low lies thy love, Lenore. Come, let the brutal rite be read, the funeral song be sung, an anthem for the queenliest dread that ever died so young, a dirge for her, the doubly dead, in that she died so young. Wretches, ye loved her for her wealth, and ye hated her for her pride, and when she fell in feeble health, ye blessed her that she died. How shall the ritual then be read? The requiem, how be sung? By you, by yours, the evil eye, by yours the slanderous tongue, that did to death the innocence, that died, and died so young. Yet rave not thus, but let a Sabbath song go up to God so solemnly that the dead may feel no wrong. The sweet Lenore hath gone before with hope that flew beside, leaving thee wild for the dear child that should have been thy bride. For her, the fair and debonair, that now so lowly lies, the life upon her yellow hair but not within her eyes, the life still there upon her hair, the death upon her eyes. Avaunt, avaunt to friends, from fiends the indulgent ghost is riven, from hell unto a high estate within the utmost heaven, from moan and groan to a golden throne beside the King of Heaven. Let no bell toll then, lest her soul, amid its hallowed mirth, should come the note as it doth float upon from the damned earth. And I, tonight my heart is light, no dirge will I upraise, but waft the angel on her flight with a pæan of old days. We shall now move to a story. This next one is one of Wolfgang's absolute favorites. And if you don't believe me, you can ask him when next he wakes. The Black Cat by Edgar Allan Poe. For the most wild, yet most homely narrative which I am about to pen, I neither expect nor solicit belief. Mad indeed would I be to expect it, in a case where my very senses reject their own evidence, yet mad am I not, and very surely do I not dream. But tomorrow I die, and today I would unburden my soul. My immediate purpose is to place before the world plainly, succinctly, and without comment, a series of mere household events. In their consequences, these events have terrified, have tortured, have destroyed me. Yet I will not attempt to expound them. To me, they have presented little but horror. To many, they will seem less terrible than Baroque's. Hereafter, perhaps, some intellect may be found which will reduce my phantasm to the commonplace. Some intellect more calm, more logical, and far less excitable than my own, which will perceive in the circumstances I detail with awe nothing more than an ordinary succession of very natural causes and effects. From my infancy, I was noted for the docility and humanity of my disposition. My tenderness of heart was even so conspicuous as to make me the jest of my companions. I was especially fond of animals, and was indulged by my parents with a great variety of pets. With these, I spent most of my time, and never was so happy as when feeding them, caressing them. This peculiarity of character grew with my growth, and in my manhood, I derived from it one of my principal sources of pleasure. To those who have cherished an affection for a faithful and sagacious dog, I hardly need be at the trouble of explaining the nature or the intensity of the gratification thus derivable. There is something in the unselfish and self-sacrificing love of a brute which goes directly to the heart of him who has had frequent occasion to test the paltry friendship and gossamer fidelity of mere man. I married early and was happy to find in my wife a disposition not uncongenial with my own. Observing my partiality for domestic pets, she lost no opportunity of procuring those of the most agreeable kind. We had birds, goldfish, a fine dog, rabbits, a small monkey, and a cat. This latter was a remarkably large and beautiful animal, entirely black, and sagacious to an astonishing degree. In speaking of his intelligence, my wife, who at heart was not a little tinctured with superstition, made frequent allusion to the ancient popular notion which regarded all black cats as witches in disguise. Not that she was ever serious upon this point, and I mention the matter at all for no better reason than that it happens just now to be remembered. Pluto was the cat's name, was my favorite pet and playmate. I alone fed him, and he attended me wherever I went about the house. It was even with a difficulty that I could prevent him from following me through the streets. Our friendship lasted in this manner for several years, during which my general temperament and character, through the instrumentality of the fiend intemperance, had, I blush to confess it, experienced a radical alteration for the worse. I grew, day by day, more moody, more irritable, more regardless of the feeling of others. I suffered myself to the use of intemperate language to my wife. At length, I even offered her personal violence. My pets, of course, were made to feel the change in my disposition. I not only neglected, but ill-used them. For Pluto, however, I still retained sufficient regard to restrain me from maltreating him, as I made no scruple of maltreating the rabbits, the monkey, or even the dog, when by accident or through affection they came in my way. But my disease grew upon me. For what disease is like alcohol? And at length, even Pluto, who was now becoming old and consequently somewhat peevish, even Pluto began to experience the effects of my ill temper. One night, returning home, much intoxicated from one of my haunts about town, I fancied that the cat avoided my presence. I seized him when, in his fright at my violence, he inflicted a slight wound upon my hand with his teeth. The fury of a demon instantly possessed me. I knew myself no longer. My original soul seemed at once to take its flight from my body, and a more than fiendish malevolence, Jen nurtured, thrilled every fiber of my frame. I took from my waistcoat pocket a penknife, opened it, grasped the poor beast by the throat, and deliberately cut one of its eyes from the socket. I blush, I burn, I shudder, while I pin the damnable atrocity. When reason returned in the morning, when I had slept off the fumes of the night's debauch, I experienced a sentiment half of horror, half of remorse for the crime of which I had been guilty, but it was, at best, a feeble and equivocal feeling, and the soul remained untouched. I again plunged into excess and soon drowned in wine all memory of the deed. In the meantime, the cat slowly recovered. The socket of the lost eye presented, it is a true, a frightful appearance. But he no longer appeared to suffer any pain. He went about the house as usual, but, as might be expected, fled in extreme terror at my approach. I had so much of my old heart left as to be at first grieved by this evident dislike on the part of a creature which had once so loved me, but this feeling soon gave place to irritation, and then came, as if to my final and irrevocable overthrow, the spirit of perverseness. Of this spirit, philosophy takes no account. Yet I am not more sure that my soul lives than I am that the perverseness is one of the primitive impulses of the human heart, one of the indivisible primary faculties or sentiments which gave direction to the character of man. Who has not 100 times found himself committing a vile or silly action for no other reason than because he knows he should not? Have we not a perpetual inclination, in the teeth of our best judgment, to violate that which is law merely because we understand it to be such? This spirit of perverseness, I say, came to my final overthrow. It was this unfathomable longing of the soul to vex itself, to offer violence to its own nature, to do wrong for the wrong's sake only, that urged me to continue and finally to consummate the injury I had inflicted upon the unoffending brute. One morning, in cool blood, I slipped a noose about its neck and hung it to the limb of a tree. Hung it with the tears streaming from my eyes and with the bitter remorse at my heart. Hung it because I knew that it had loved me, and because I felt it had given me no reason of offense. Hung it because I knew that in doing so, I was committing a sin. A deadly sin that would so jeopardize my immortal soul as to place it, if such a thing were possible, even beyond the reach of the infinite mercy of the most merciful and most terrible God. On the night of the day on which this cruel deed was done, I was aroused from sleep by the cry of fire. The curtains of my bed were in flames. The whole house was blazing. It was with great difficulty that my wife, a servant, and myself made our escape from the conflagration. The destruction was complete. My entire worldly wealth was swallowed up, and I resigned myself thenceforward to despair. I'm above the weakness of seeking to establish a sequence of cause and effect between the disaster and the atrocity. But I am detailing a chain of facts and wish not to leave even a possible link imperfect. On the day succeeding the fire, I visited the ruins. The walls, with one exception, had fallen in. This exception was found in a compartment wall, not very thick, which stood about the middle of the house and against which had rested the head of my bed. The plastering had here, in great measure, resisted the action of the fire, a fact which I attributed to its having been recently spread. About this wall, a dense crowd was collected, and many persons seemed to be examining a particular portion of it with very minute and eager affection. The words strange, singular, and other similar expressions excited my curiosity. I approached and saw, as if graven in bas-relief upon the white surface, the figure of a gigantic cat. The impression was given with an accuracy truly marvelous. There was a rope about the animal's neck. When I first beheld this apparition, for I could scarcely regard it as less, my wonder and my terror were extreme, but at length reflection came to my aid. The cat, I remembered, had been hung in a garden adjacent to the house. Upon the alarm of fire, this garden had been immediately filled by the crowd, and someone of whom the animal must have been cut from the tree and thrown through an open window into my chamber. This had probably been done with the view of arousing me from sleep. The falling of other walls had compressed the victim of my cruelty into the substance of the freshly spread plaster, the lime of which, with the flames and the ammonia from the carcass, had then accomplished the portraiture as I saw it. Although I thus readily accounted to my reason, if not altogether my conscience, for the startling fact just detailed, it did not the less fail to make a deep impression upon my fancy. For months I could not rid myself of the phantasm of the cat, and during this period there came back into my spirit a half-sentiment that seemed but was not remorse. I went so far as to the regret the loss of the animal, and to look about me among the vile haunts which I now habitually frequented for another pet of the same species and of somewhat similar appearance, and with which to supply its place. One night, as I sat, half stupefied, in a den of more than infamy, my attention was suddenly drawn to some black object reposing upon the head of one of the immense hogsheads of gin, or of rum, which constituted the chief furniture of the apartment. I had been looking steadily at the top of this hogshead for some minutes, and what now caused me surprise was the fact that I had not sooner perceived the object thereupon. I approached it and touched it with my hand. It was a black cat. A very large one. Fully as large as Pluto, and closely resembling him in every respect but one. Pluto had not a white hair upon any portion of his body, but this cat had a large, although indefinite, splotch of white, covering nearly the whole region of the breast. Upon my touching him, he immediately arose, purred loudly, rubbed against my hand, and appeared delighted with my notice. This, then, was the very creature of which I was in search. I at once offered to purchase it of the landlord, but this person made no claim to it, knew nothing of it, had never seen it before. I continued my caresses, and when I prepared to go home, the animal evinced a disposition to accompany me. I permitted it to do so, occasionally stooping and patting it as I proceeded. When it reached the house, it domesticated itself at once and became immediately a great favorite with my wife. For my own part, I soon found a dislike to it arising within me. This was just the reverse of what I anticipated, but I know not how or why it was. Its evident fondness for myself rather disgusted and annoyed. By slow degrees, these feelings of disgust and annoyance rose into the bitterness of hatred. I avoided the creature. A certain sense of shame and the remembrance of my former deed of cruelty preventing me from physically abusing it, I did not, for some weeks, strike or otherwise violently ill-use it, but gradually, very gradually, I came to look upon it with unutterable loathing, and to flee silently from its odious presence, as from the breath of a pestilence. What added, no doubt, to my hatred of the beast was the discovery, on the morning after I brought it home, that, like Pluto, it had also been deprived of one of its eyes. The circumstance, however, only endeared it to my wife, who, as I have already said, possessed in a high degree that humanity of feeling which had once been my distinguishing trait and the source of many of my simplest and purest pleasures. With my aversion to this cat, however, its partiality for myself seemed to increase. It followed my footsteps with a pertinacity which it would be difficult to make the reader comprehend. Whenever I sat, it would crouch beneath my chair or spring upon my knees, covering me with its loathsome caresses. If I arose to walk, it would get between my feet and thus nearly throw me down, or, fastening its long and sharp claws in my dress chamber in this manner to my breast, and at such times, although I longed to destroy it with a blow, I was yet withheld from so doing, partly by a memory of my former crime, but chiefly, let me confess it at once, by absolute dread of the beast. This dread was not exactly a dread of physical evil, and yet I should be at a loss how otherwise to define it. I am almost ashamed to own, yes, even in this felon's cell, I am almost ashamed to own that the terror and horror which the animal inspired me had been heightened by one of the merriest chimeras it would be possible to conceive. My wife had called my attention more than once to the character of mark of the white hair of which I had spoken, and which constituted the sole visible difference between the strange beast and the one I had destroyed. The reader will remember that this mark, although large, had been originally very indefinite, but by slow degrees nearly imperceptible, and which for a long time my reason struggled to reject as fanciful, it had, at length, assumed a rigorous distinctness of outline. It was now the representation of an object that I shudder to name. And for this, above all, I loathed and dreaded and would have rid myself of the monster had I dared. It was now, I say, the image of a hideous, of a ghastly thing, of the gallows. Oh, mournful and terror, terrible engine of horror and crime, of agony and of death. And now was I indeed wretched beyond the wretchedness of mere humanity, and a brute beast whose fellow I had contemptuously destroyed, a brute beast to work out for me, a man fashioned in the image of the high God, so much of insufferable woe. Alas, neither by day nor by night knew I the blessing of rest anymore. During the former, the creature left me no moment alone, and in the latter, I started hourly from dreams of unutterable fear to find the hot breath of the thing upon my face, and its vast weight, an incarnate nightmare that I had no power to shake off, incumbently, internally upon my heart. Beneath the pressure of the torments such as these, the feeble remnant of the good within me succumbed. Thoughts became my sole inmates, the darkest and most evil of thoughts. The moodiness of my usual temper increased to hatred of all things and of all mankind, while from the sudden, frequent, and ungovernable outbursts of a fury to which I now blindly abandoned myself, my uncomplaining wife, alas, was the most unusual and the most... the most patent of sufferers. One day she accompanied me upon some household errand into the cellar of the old building which our poverty compelled us to inhabit. The cat followed me down the deep stairs, and, nearly throwing me headlong, exasperated me into madness, uplifting an axe and forgetting in my wrath the childish dread which had hitherto stayed my hand. I aimed a blow at the animal, which, of course, would have proved instantly fatal had it descended as I wished, but this blow was arrested by the hand of my wife. Goaded by the interference into a rage more demoniacal, I withdrew my arm from her grasp and buried the axe in her brain. She fell dead upon the spot without a groan. The hideous murder accomplished, I set myself forthwith, and with entire deliberation, to the task of concealing the body. I knew that I could not remove it from the house, either by day or by night, without the risk of being observed by the neighbors. Many projects entered my mind. At one period, I thought of cutting the corpse into minute fragments and destroying them by the fire. At another, I resolved to dig a grave for it in the floor of the cellar. Again, I deliberated about casting it in the well in the yard, about packing it in a box as if merchandise, with the usual arrangements, and so getting a porter to take it from the house. Finally, I hit upon what I considered a far better expedient than either of those. I determined to wall it up in the cellar, as the monks of the Middle Ages are recorded to have walled up their victims. For a purpose such as this, the cellar was well adapted. Its walls were loosely constructed and had been lately plastered throughout with a rough plaster which the dampness of the atmosphere had prevented from hardening. Moreover, in one of the walls was a projection caused by a false chimney or fireplace that had been filled up and made to resemble the red end of the cellar. I made no doubt that I could readily displace the bricks at this point, insert the corpse, and wall the hole up as before, so that no eye could detect anything suspicious. And in this calculation, I was not deceived. By means of a crowbar, I easily dislodged the bricks, and having carefully deposited the body against the inner wall, I propped it in that position while, with little trouble, I relayed the whole structure as it originally stood. Having procured mortar, sand, and hair, with every possible precaution, I prepared a plaster which could not be distinguished from the old, and with this I very carefully went over the new brickwork. When I had finished, I felt satisfied that all was right. The wall did not present the slightest appearance of having been disturbed. The rubbish on the floor was picked up with the minutest care. I looked around triumphantly and said to myself, "Here at last. Then my labor has not been in vain." My next step was to look for the beast which had been the cause of so much wretchedness, for I had at length firmly resolved to put it to death. Had I been able to meet with it at the moment, there could have been no doubt of its fate, but it appeared that the crafty animal had been alarmed at the violence of my previous anger and forbore to present itself in my present mood. It is impossible to describe or to imagine the deep, the blissful sense of relief which the absence of the detested creature occasioned in my bosom. It did not make its appearance during the night, and thus, for one night at least, since its introduction into the house, I soundly and tranquilly slept. I slept. Even with the burden of murder upon my soul. The second and the third day passed, and still my tormentor came not. Once again, I breathed as a free man. The monster, in terror, had fled the premises forever. I should behold it no more. My happiness was supreme. The guilt of my dark deed disturbed me but little. Some few inquiries had been made, but these had been readily answered. Even a search had been instituted, but, of course, nothing was to be discovered. I looked upon my future felicity as secured. Upon the fourth day of the assassination, a party of the police came, very unexpectedly, into the house, and proceeded again to make rigorous investigation of the premises. Secure, however, in the inscrutability of my place of concealment, I felt no embarrassment whatever. The officers bade me accompany them in their search. They left no nook or corner unexplored. At length, for the third or fourth time, they descended into the cellar. I quivered not a muscle. My heart beat calmly, as that of one who slumbers in innocence. I walked the cellar from end to end. I folded my arms upon my bosom and roamed easily to and fro. The police were thoroughly satisfied and prepared to depart. The glee at my heart was too strong to be restrained. I burned to say, if but one word, by way of triumph, and to render doubly sure their assurance of my guiltlessness. "Gentlemen," I said at last, the party ascending to the steps, "I delight to have allayed your suspicions. I wish you all health and a little more courtesy. By the by, gentlemen, this is a very well-constructed house." In the rabid desire to say something easily, I scarcely knew what I uttered at all. I meant to say an excellently well-constructed house. These walls are you going, gentlemen? These walls are solidly put together, and here, through the mere frenzy of bravado, I rapped heavily with a cane, which I held in my hand, upon that very portion of the brickwork which behind stood the corpse of the wife of my bosom. But may God shield and deliver me from the fangs of the arch fiend. No sooner than the reverberation of my blows sunk into silence than I was answered by a voice from within the tomb, by a cry, at first muffled and broken like the sobbing of a child, and then quickly swelling to one long, loud, and continuous scream, utterly anomalous and inhuman, a howl, a wailing shriek, half of horror and half of triumph, such as the might have only arisen out of hell, conjointly from the throats of the damned in their agony, and of the demons that exults in damnation. Of my own thoughts, it is folly to speak, swooning Shaking, I staggered to the opposite wall. For one instant, the party soon upon the stairs remained motionless, though extremity of terror and awe, in the next a dozen stout arms were toiling at the wall. It fell bodily. The corpse, already greatly decayed and clotted with gore, stood erect before the eyes of the spectators. Upon its head, with red extended mouth and the solitary eye of fire, sat the hideous beast whose craft had seduced me into murder and whose informing voice had consigned me to the hangman. I had walled the monster up within the tomb. Not all of his stories involve hiding a body. However, I'm quite sure, as I originally qualified that being Wolfgang's favorite, the cat gets his revenge. Fairyland by Edgar Allan Poe. Dim veils and shadowy floods and cloudy-looking woods whose forms we can't discover, for the tears that drip all over, huge moons there wax and wane again, again, again. Every moment of the night forever changing places, and they put out the starlight from beneath their pale faces. About 12 by the moon dial, one more filmy than the rest, a kind which, upon trial, they have found to be the best, comes down, still down, and down, with its center on the crown of a mountain's eminence, while its wide circumference in easy drapery falls over hamlets, over halls, wherever they may be, or the strange woods, or the sea, or the spirits on the wing, or every drowsy thing, and buries them up quite in a labyrinth of night. And then, how deep, oh, deep is the passion of their sleep. In the morning they arise, and the moony covering is soaring in the skies with the tempests as they toss like almost anything, or a yellow albatross. They use that moon no more for the same end as before. Vide elect a tent, which I think extravagant. In atomies, however, into shower to sever, of which whose butterflies of earth, who seek the skies and so come down again, never contented things, have brought a specimen upon their quivering wings. This next one reads more like the libretto of a Cure album. Alone by Edgar Allan Poe. From childhood hour, I have not been as others were. I have not seen as others saw. I could not bring my passions from a common spring. And from the same source I have not taken my sorrow. I could not awaken my heart to joy at the same tone. And all I loved alone. Then, in my childhood, in the dawn of a most stormy life, was drawn from every depth of good and ill the mystery which binds me still, from the torrent or the fountain, from the red cliff of the mountain, from the sun that round me rolled in its autumn tent of gold, from the lightning in the sky as it passed me flying by, from the thunder and the storm and the cloud that took the form. When the rest of heaven was blue, of a demon in my view. Thank you for joining us for this episode of Fireside Tales with Wolfgang. 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
3: 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I'm your host, Mark Torres. On this week's From the Vault, we continue with a reading of George Orwell's classic novel, 1984, with part 12 of our dramatic reading. The entire book was read on air by longtime Pacifica Morning Show host Charles Morgan and legendary voiceover artist June Ferre in 1975, produced for Pacifica Radio by Paul Vangelisti. We left off as our hero, Winston, had been tortured for months, given a steady dose of beatings, electroshock, starvation, and psychotropic drugs to wear him down to his very core and strip him of his beliefs. We haven't heard from Julia since she was arrested. O'Brien is currently making one of his biggest appeals to Winston to understand the world Big Brother's way.
4: "11 years ago, you created a legend about three men who had been condemned to death for treachery. You pretended that you had seen a piece of paper which proved them innocent. No such piece of paper ever existed. You invented it, and later you grew to believe in it. You remember now the very moment at which you first invented it. Do you remember that? Yes. Just now, I held up the fingers of my hand to you. You saw five fingers. Do you remember that? Yes. O'Brien held up the fingers of his left hand with the thumb concealed. There are five fingers here. Do you see five fingers? Yes. And he did see them for a fleeting instant before the scenery of his mind changed. He saw five fingers and there was no deformity. Then everything was normal again, and the old fear, the hatred, and the bewilderment came crowding back again. But there had been a moment. He did not know how long, 30 seconds perhaps, of luminous certainty, when each new suggestion of O'Brien's had filled up a patch of emptiness and had become absolute truth, and when two and two could have been three as easily as five, if that were what was needed. It had faded out before O'Brien had dropped his hand, but though he could not recapture it, he could remember it as one remembers a vivid experience at some remote period of one's life when one was, in effect, a different person. You see now, said O'Brien, that it is, at any rate, possible. Yes. O'Brien stood up with a satisfied air. Over to his left, Winston saw the man in the white coat break an ampoule and draw back the plunger of a syringe. O'Brien turned to Winston with a smile. In almost the old manner, he resettled his spectacles on his nose. Do you remember writing in your diary that it did not matter whether I was a friend or an enemy, since I was at least a person who understood you and could be talked to? You were right. I enjoy talking to you. Your mind appeals to me. It resembles my own mind, except that you happen to be insane. And before we bring the session to an end, you can ask me a few questions if you choose. Any question I like? Anything. he saw that Winston's eyes

As were upon the dial. Oh, it's switched off. What is your first question? What have you done with Julia? O'Brien smiled again. She betrayed you, Winston. Immediately, unreservedly. I have seldom seen anyone come over to us so promptly. You would hardly recognize her if you saw her. All her rebelliousness, her deceit, her folly, her dirty-mindedness. Everything has been burned out of her. It was a perfect conversion, a textbook case. You tortured her. O'Brien left this unanswered. Next question. Does Big Brother exist? Of course he exists. The party exists. Big Brother is the embodiment of the party. Does he exist in the same way as I exist? You do not exist. Once again, the sense of helplessness assailed him. He knew, or he could imagine, the arguments which proved his own non-existence, but they were nonsense. They were only a play on words. Did not the statement, "You do not exist," contain a logical absurdity? But what use was it to say so? His mind shriveled as he thought of the unanswerable mad arguments with which O'Brien would demolish him. I think I exist, he said wearily. I am unconscious of my own identity. I was born and I shall die. I have arms and legs. I occupy a particular point in space. No other solid object can occupy the same point simultaneously. In that sense, does Big Brother exist? It is of no importance. He exists. Will Big Brother ever die? Of course not. How could he die? Next question. Does the Brotherhood exist? That, Winston, you will never know. If we choose to set you free when we have finished with you, and if you live to be 90 years old, still you will never learn whether the answer to that question is yes or no. As long as you live, it will be an unsolved riddle in your mind. Winston lay silent. His breast rose and fell a little faster. He still had not asked the question that had come into his mind the first. He had got to ask it, and yet it was as though his tongue would not utter it. There was a trace of amusement in O'Brien's face. Even his spectacles seemed to wear an ironical gleam. He knows, thought Winston suddenly, he knows what I'm going to ask. At the thought, the words burst out of him. What is in room 101? The expression on O'Brien's face did not change. He answered dryly. You know what is in room 101, Winston. Everyone knows what is in room 101. He raised a finger to the man in the white coat. Evidently, the session was at an end. A needle jerked into Winston's arm, and he sank almost instantly into deep sleep.

0: There are three stages in your reintegration, said O'Brien. There is learning, there is understanding, and there is acceptance. It is time for you to enter upon the second stage. As always, Winston was lying flat on his back, but of late his bonds were looser. They still held him close to the bed, but he could move his knees a little, and he could turn his head from side to side and rest his arms from the elbow. The dial also had grown to be less of a terror. He could evade its pangs if he was quick-witted enough. It was chiefly when he showed stupidity that O'Brien pulled the lever. Sometimes they got through a whole session without the use of the dial. He could not remember how many sessions there had been. The whole process seemed to stretch out over a long indefinite time, weeks possibly, and the intervals between the sessions might sometimes have been a day, sometimes only an hour or two. As you lie there, said O'Brien, you have often wondered, you have even asked me, why the Ministry of Love should expend so much time and trouble on you. And when you were free, you were puzzled by what was essentially the same question. You could grasp the mechanics of the society you lived in, but it's not underlying motives. Do you remember writing in your diary, I understand how, I do not understand why? It was when you thought about why that you doubted your own sanity. You have read the book, Goldstein's parts of it, at least. Did it tell you anything that you did not know already? You have read it, said Winston. I wrote it. That is to say, I collaborated in writing it. No book is produced individually, as you know. Is it true what it says? As description, yes. The program it sets forth is nonsense, the secret accumulation of knowledge, a gradual spread of enlightenment, ultimately a proletarian rebellion, the overthrow of the party. You foresaw yourself that was what it would say. It is all nonsense. The proletarians will never revolt, not in 1,000 years or 1,000,000. They cannot. I do not have to tell you the reason. You know it already. If you have ever cherished any dreams of violent insurrection, you must abandon them. There is no way in which the party can be overthrown. The rule of the party is forever. Make that the starting point of your thoughts. He came closer to the bed. Forever, he repeated. And now let us get back to the question of how and why. You understand well enough how the party maintains itself in power. Now tell me why we cling to power. What is our motive? Now why should we want power? Go on, speak. He added as Winston remained silent. Nevertheless, Winston did not speak for another moment or two. A feeling of weariness had overwhelmed him. The faint, mad gleam of enthusiasm had come back into O'Brien's face. He knew in advance what O'Brien would say, that the party would not seek power for its own ends, but only for the good of the majority, that it sought power because men in the mass were frail, cowardly creatures who could not endure liberty or face the truth and must be ruled over and systematically deceived by others who were stronger themselves. That the choice for mankind lay between freedom and happiness, and that for the great bulk of mankind happiness was better. That the party was the external guardian of the weak, a dedicated sect doing evil, that good might come sacrificing its own happiness to that of others. The terrible thing, thought Winston, the terrible thing was that when O'Brien said this, and he would believe it, you could see it in his face. O'Brien knew everything. 1,000 times better than Winston, he knew what the world was really like, in what degradation the mass of human beings lived, and by what lies and barbarities the parties kept them alive. He had understood it all, weighed it all, and it made no difference. All was justified by the ultimate purpose. What can you do, thought Winston, against the lunatic who is more intelligent than yourself, who gives your arguments a fair hearing and then simply persists in his lunacy? You are ruling over us for our own good, he said feebly. You believe that human beings are not fit to govern themselves, and therefore... He started and almost cried out. A pang of pain had shot through his body. O'Brien had pushed the lever of the dial up to 35. That was stupid, Winston, stupid, he said. You should know better than to say a thing like that. He pulled the lever back and continued. Now I will tell you the answer to my question. It is this. The party seeks power entirely for its own sake. We're not interested in the good of others. We are interested solely in power, not wealth or luxury or long life or happiness, only power, pure power. What pure power means, you will understand presently. We are different from all the oligarchies of the past in that we know what we are doing. All the others, even those who resembled ourselves, were cowards and hypocrites. The German Nazis and the Russian communists came very close to us in their methods, but they never had the courage to recognize their own motives. They pretended, perhaps they even believed, that they had seized power unwillingly and for a limited time, and that just around the corner there lay a paradise where human beings would be free and equal. We are not like that. We know that no one ever seizes power with the intention of relinquishing it. Power is not a means. It is an end. One does not establish a dictatorship in order to safeguard a revolution. One makes the revolution in order to establish the dictatorship. The object of persecution is persecution. The object of torture is torture. The object of power is power. Now do you begin to understand me? Winston was struck, as he had been struck before, by the tiredness of O'Brien's face. It was strong and fleshy and brutal. It was full of intelligent and sort of a controlled passion before which he felt himself helpless. But it was tired. There were pouches under his eyes. The skin sagged from the cheekbones. O'Brien leaned over him, deliberately bringing the worn face nearer. "You are thinking," he said, "that my face is old and tired. You are thinking that I talk of power, and yet I'm not even able to prevent the decay in my own body. Can you not understand, Winston, that the individual is only a cell? The weariness of the cell is the vigor of the organism. Do you die when you cut your fingernails?" He turned away from the bed and began strolling up and down again with one hand in his pocket. "We are the priests of power," he said. "God is power. But at present, power is only a word so far as you are concerned. It is time for you to gather some idea of what power means. The first thing you must realize is that power is collective. The individual only has power insofar as he ceases to be an individual. You know the party slogan, 'Freedom is slavery.' Has it ever occurred to you that it is reversible? Slavery is freedom. Alone, free, the human being is always defeated. It must be so, because every human being is doomed to die, which is the greatest of all failures. But if he can make complete, utter submission, if he can escape from his identity, if he can merge himself into the party so that he is the party, then he is all-powerful and immortal. The second thing for you to realize is that power is power over human beings, over the body, but above all over the mind. Power over matter, external reality, as you would call it, is not important. Already our control over matter is absolute." For a moment, Winston ignored the dial. He made a violent effort to raise himself into a sitting position and merely succeeded in wrenching his body painfully. "How can you control matter?" he burst out. "You don't even control the climate or the laws of gravity, and there are disease, pain, death." O'Brien silenced him by the movement of his hand. "We control matter because we control the mind. Reality is inside the skull. Oh, you will learn by degrees, Winston. There is nothing that we could not do. Invisibility, levitation, anything. I could float off this floor like a soap bubble if I wish to. I do not wish to, because the party does not wish it. You must get rid of those 19th century ideas about the laws of nature. We make the laws of nature." "But you do not. You're not even masters of this planet. What about Eurasia and East Asia? You have not conquered them yet." "Unimportant. We shall conquer them when it suits us. And if we do not, what difference would it make? We can shut them out of existence. Oceania is the world." But the world itself is only a speck of dust, and man is tiny, helpless. How long has he been in existence? For millions of years? For millions of years the earth was uninhabited. Nonsense. The earth is as old as we are, no older. How could it be older? Nothing exists except through human consciousness. But the rocks are full of bones of extinct animals, mammoths and mastodons and even enormous reptiles, which lived here long before man was ever heard of. Have you ever seen those bones, Winston? Of course not. 19th-century biologists invented them. Before man, there was nothing. After man, if he could come to an end, there would be nothing. Outside man, there is nothing. But the whole universe is outside us. Look at the stars. Some of them are a million light years away. They're out of our reach forever. What are the stars? Said O'Brien indifferently. They're bits of fire a few kilometers away. We could reach them if we wanted to, or we could blot them out. The earth is the center of the universe. The sun and the stars go around it. Winston made another convulsive movement. This time he did not say anything. O'Brien continued as though answering a spoken objection.
1: For certain purposes, of course, that is not true. When we navigate the ocean, or when we predict an eclipse, we often find it convenient to assume that the earth goes around the sun, and that the stars are millions upon millions of kilometers away. But what of it? Do you suppose it is beyond us to produce a dual system of astronomy? The stars can be near or distant according as we need them. Do you suppose your mathematicians are unequal to that? Have you forgotten doublethink?
0: Winston shrank back upon the bed. Whatever he said, the swift answer crushed him like a bludgeon. And yet he knew that he was in the right. The belief that nothing exists outside of your own mind, surely there must be some way of demonstrating that it was false. Had it not been exposed long ago as a fallacy? There was even a name for it which he had forgotten. A faint smile twitched the corners of O'Brien's mouth as he looked down at him.
1: I told you, Winston, he said, that metaphysics is not your strong point. The word you're trying to think of is solipsism. But you're mistaken. This is not solipsism, collective solipsism, if you like. But that is a different thing, in fact, the opposite thing. All this is a digression, he added in a different tone. The real power, the power we have to fight for night and day, is not power over things, but over men.
0: He paused, and for a moment assumed again his air of schoolmaster questioning a promising pupil.
1: How does one assert his power over another, Winston?
0: Winston thought.
1: By making him suffer, he said.
0: Exactly, by making him suffer. Obedience is not enough. Unless he is suffering, how can you be sure that he's obeyed?
1: Everything else we shall destroy. Everything. Already we're breaking down the habits of thought which have survived from before the revolution. We have cut the links between child and parent, and between man and woman, and man and man. No one dares trust a wife or a child, or a friend any longer. But in the future there will be no wives and no friends. Children will be taken from their mothers at birth, as one takes eggs from a hen. The sex instinct will be eradicated. Procreation will be an annual formality, like the renewal of a ration card. We shall abolish the orgasm. Our neurologists are at work upon that now. There will be no loyalty except loyalty toward the party. There will be no love except the love of Big Brother. There will be no laughter except the laugh of triumph over a defeated enemy. There will be no art, no literature, no science. When we are omnipotent, we shall have no more need of science. There will be no distinction between beauty and ugliness. There will be no curiosity, no employment of the process of life. All competing

0: pleasures will be destroyed. But always, do not forget this, Winston. Always there will be the intoxication of power, constantly increasing and constantly growing subtler. Always, at every moment, there will be the thrill of victory, the sensation of trampling on an enemy who is helpless. If you want a picture of the future, imagine a boot stamping on a human face. Forever. He paused as though he expected Winston to speak. Winston had tried to shrink back into the surface of the bed again. He could not say anything. His heart seemed to be frozen.
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0: O'Brien went on. And remember, that is forever. The face will always be there to be stamped upon. The heretic, the enemy of society, will always be there, so that he can be defeated and humiliated over again. Everything that you have undergone since you've been in our hands, all that will continue. And worse. The espionage, the betrayals, the arrests, the tortures, the executions, the disappearances will never cease. It will be a world of terror as much as a world of triumph. The more the party is powerful, the less it will be tolerant. The weaker the opposition, the tighter the despotism. Goldstein and his heresies will live forever. Every day, at every moment, they will be defeated, discredited, ridiculed, spat upon. And yet, they will always survive. This drama that I've played out with you during 7 years will be played out all over again, and over again. Generation after generation, always in subtler forms. Always we shall have the heretic here at our mercy, screaming with pain, broken up, contemptible. And in the end, utterly penitent, saved from himself, crawling to our feet of his own accord. That is the world that we are preparing, Winston. A world of victory after victory, triumph after triumph after triumph. An endless pressing, pressing, pressing upon the nerve of power. You are beginning, I can see, to realize that what the world will be like. But in the end, you'll do more than understand it. You will accept it, welcome it, become a part of it. Winston had recovered himself sufficiently to speak. You can't, he said weakly. What do you mean by that remark, Winston? You could not create such a world as you have just described. It is a dream. It is impossible. Why? It is impossible to found a civilization on fear and hatred and cruelty. It would never endure. Why not? It would have no vitality. It would disintegrate. It would commit suicide. Nonsense. You're under the impression that hatred is more exhausting than love. Why should it be? And if it were, what difference would that make? Suppose that we choose to wear ourselves out faster. Suppose that we quicken the tempo of human life till men are senile at 30. Still, what difference would it make? Can you not understand that the death of the individual is not death? The party is immortal. As usual, the voice had battered Winston into helplessness. Moreover, he was in dread that if he persisted in his disagreement, O'Brien would twist the dial again. And yet, he could not keep silent. Feebly, without arguments, with nothing to support him except his inarticulate horror of what O'Brien had said, he returned to the attack. I don't know. I don't care. Somehow you will fail. Something will defeat you. Life will defeat you. We control life, Winston, at all its levels. You are imagining that there is something called human nature which will be outraged by what we do and will turn against us. But we create human nature. Men are infinitely malleable. Or perhaps you have returned to your own idea that the proletarians or the slaves will arise and overthrow us. Put that out of your mind. They're helpless, like the animals. Humanity is the party. The others are outside, irrelevant. I don't care. In the end, they will beat you. Sooner or later, they will see you for what you are, and then they will tear you to pieces. Do you see any evidence that this is happening? Or any reason why it should? No, no, but I believe it. I know that you will fail. There is something in the universe, I don't know, some spirit, some principle, that you will never overcome. Do you believe in God, Winston? No. Then what is it, this principle that will defeat us? I don't know. The spirit of man. And do you consider yourself a man? Yes. If you are a man, Winston, you are the last man. Your kind is extinct. We are the inheritors. Do you understand that you are alone? You are outside history? You are non-existent? His manner changed, and he said more harshly, "And you consider yourself morally superior to us, with our lies and with our cruelty." Yes, I consider myself superior. O'Brien did not speak. Two other voices were speaking. After a moment, Winston recognized one of them as his own. It was a soundtrack of the conversation he had had with O'Brien on the night when he had enrolled himself in the Brotherhood. He heard himself promising to lie, to steal, to forge, to murder, to encourage drug-taking and prostitution, to disseminate venereal diseases, to throw vitriol in child's face. O'Brien made a small, impatient gesture, as though to say that the demonstration was hardly worth making. Then he turned on a switch, and the voices stopped. "Get up from that bed," he said. The bonds had loosened themselves. Winston lowered himself to the floor and stood up unsteadily. "You are the last man," said O'Brien. "You are the guardian of the human spirit. You shall see yourself as you are. Take off your clothes." Winston undid the bit of string that held his overalls together. The zip fastener had long since been wrenched out of them. He could not remember whether at any time since his arrest he had taken off all his clothes at one time. Beneath the overalls, his body was looped with filthy, yellowish rags, just recognizable as the remnants of underclothes. As he slid them to the ground, he saw that there was a three-sided mirror at the far end of the room. He approached it, then stopped short. An involuntary cry had broken out of him. "Go on," said O'Brien. "Stand between the wings of the mirror. You shall see the side view as well." He had stopped because he was frightened. A bowed, gray-colored, skeleton-like thing was coming toward him. Its actual appearance was frightening, and not merely the fact that he knew it to be himself. He moved closer to the glass. The creature's face seemed to be protruded because of its bent carriage. A forlorn jailbird's face with a knobby forehead running back into a bald scalp, a crooked nose, and a battered-looking cheekbone, above which the eyes were fierce and watchful. The cheeks were seamed. The mouth had a drawn-in look. Certainly it was his own face, but it seemed to him that it had changed more than he had changed inside. The emotions it registered would be different from the ones he felt. He had gone partially bald. For the first moment, he had thought that he had gone gray as well, but it was only the scalp that was gray. Except for his hands and a circle on his face, his body was gray all over with ancient ingrained dirt. Here and there under the dirt there were red scars of wounds, and near the ankle the varicose ulcer was an inflamed mass with flakes of skin peeling off it. But the truly frightening thing was the emaciation of his body. The barrel of the ribs was as narrow as that of a skeleton. The legs had shrunk so that the knees were thicker than the thighs. He saw now what O'Brien had meant about seeing the side view. The curvature of the spine was astonishing. The thin shoulders were hunched forward so as to make a cavity of the chest. The scraggy neck seemed to be bending double under the weight of the skull. At a guess, he would have said that it was the body of a man of 60, suffering from some malignant disease. "You have thought sometimes," said O'Brien, "that my face, the face of a member of the inner party, looks old and worn. What do you think of your own face?" He seized Winston's shoulder and spun him around so that he was facing him. "Look at the condition you're in," he said. "Look at this filthy grime all over your body. Look at the dirt between your toes. Look at that disgusting running sore on your leg. Do you know that you stink like a goat? Probably you've ceased to notice it. Look at your emaciation. Do you see? I can make my thumb and forefinger meet around your bicep. I could snap your neck like a carrot. Do you know that you've lost 25 kilograms since you've been in our hands? Even your hair is coming out in handfuls. Look." He plucked at Winston's head and brought away a tuft of hair. "Open your mouth. 9, 10, 11 teeth left. How many had you when you came to us? And the few you have left are dropping out of your head. Look here." He seized one of Winston's remaining front teeth between his powerful thumb and forefinger. A twinge of pain shot through Winston's jaw. O'Brien had wrenched the loose tooth out by the roots. He tossed it across the cell. "You're rotting away," he said. "You're falling to pieces. What are you, a bag of filth? Now turn around and look into the mirror again. Do you see that thing facing you? That is the last man. If you are human, and this is humanity, put on your clothes again." Winston began to dress himself with slow, stiff movements. Until now, he had not seemed to notice how thin and weak he was. Only one thought stirred in his mind, that he must have been in this place longer than he'd imagined. Then suddenly, as he fixed the miserable rags around him, a feeling of pity for his ruined body overcame him. Before he knew what he was doing, he had collapsed into a small stool that stood beside the bed and burst into tears. He was aware of his ugliness, his gracelessness, a bundle of bones and filthy underclothes, sitting weeping in the harsh white light. But he could not stop himself. O'Brien laid a hand on his shoulder, almost kindly. "It will not last forever," he said. "You can escape from it whenever you choose. Everything depends on yourself." "You did it," sobbed Winston. "You reduced me to this state." "No, Winston. You reduced yourself to it. This is what you accepted when you set yourself up against the party. It was all contained in that first act. Nothing has happened that you did not foresee." He paused and then went on. "We have beaten you, Winston. We have broken you up. You have seen what your body is like. Your mind is in the same state. I do not think there can be much pride left in you. You've been kicked and flogged and insulted. You've screamed with pain. You've rolled on the floor in your own blood and vomit. You've whimpered for mercy. You've betrayed everybody and everything. Can you think of a single degradation that has not happened to you?" Winston had stopped weeping, though his tears were still oozing out of his eyes. He looked up at O'Brien. "I have not betrayed Julia," he said. O'Brien looked down at him thoughtfully. "No," he said. "No, that is perfectly true. You have not betrayed Julia." The peculiar reverence for O'Brien, which nothing seemed to be able to destroy, flooded Winston's heart again. How intelligent, he thought. How intelligent. Never did O'Brien fail to understand what was said to him. Anyone else on earth would have answered promptly that he had betrayed Julia. For what was there that they had not screwed out of him under torture? He had told them everything he knew about her. Her habits, her character, her past life. He had confessed in the most trivial detail everything that had happened at their meetings. All that he had said to her, and she to him. Their black market meals, their adulteries, their vague plottings against the party, everything. And yet, in the sense in which he intended the word, he had not betrayed her. He had not stopped loving her. His feeling toward her had remained the same. O'Brien had seen what he meant without the need for explanation. Tell me, he said. How soon will they shoot me? Might be a long time, said O'Brien. You're a difficult case. But don't give up hope. Everything is cured sooner or later. In the end, we shall shoot you.

He was much better. He was growing fatter and stronger every day, if it was proper to speak of days. The white light and the humming sound were the same as ever, but the cell was a little more comfortable than the others he'd been put in. There were a pillow and a mattress on the plank bed and a stool to sit on. They had given him a bath, and they allowed him to wash himself fairly frequently in a tin basin. They had even given him warm water to wash with. They had given him new underclothes and a clean suit of overalls. They had dressed his varicose vein and his ulcer with soothing ointment. They had pulled out the remnants of his teeth and given him a new set of dentures. Weeks or months must have passed. It would have been possible now to keep count of the passage of time, if he had felt any interest in doing so, since he was being fed at what appeared to be regular intervals. He was getting, he judged, 3 meals in the 24 hours. Sometimes he wondered dimly whether he was getting them by night or by day. The food was surprisingly good, with meat at every third meal. Once there was even a packet of cigarettes. He had no matches, but the never-speaking guard who brought his food would give him a light. The first time he tried to smoke, it made him sick, but he persevered and spun the packet out for a long time, smoking half a cigarette after each meal. They had given him a white slate with a stump of pencil tied to the corner. At first he made no use of it. Even when he was awake, he was completely torpid. Often he would lie from one meal to the next, almost without stirring, sometimes asleep, sometimes waking into vague reveries in which it was too much trouble to open his eyes. He had long grown used to sleeping with a strong light on his face. It seemed to make no difference except that one's dreams were more coherent. He dreamed a great deal all through this time, and they were always happy dreams. He was in the golden country, or he was sitting among enormous, glorious sunlight ruins, with his mother, with Julia, with O'Brien, not doing anything, merely sitting in the sun, talking of peaceful things. Such thoughts as he had had when he was awake were mostly about his dreams. He seemed to have lost the power of intellectual effort, now that the stimulus of pain had been removed. He was not bored. He had no desire for conversation or distraction, merely to be alone, not to be beaten or questioned, to have enough to eat and to be clean all over, was completely satisfying. By degrees, he came to spend less time in sleep, but he still felt no impulse to get off of his bed. All he cared for was to lie quiet and feel the strength gathering in his body. He would finger himself here and there, trying to make sure that it was not an illusion, that his muscles were growing rounder and his skin tauter. Finally, it was established beyond a doubt that he was growing fatter. His thighs were now definitely thicker than his knees. After that, reluctantly at first, he began exercising himself regularly. In a little while, he could walk 3 kilometers, measured by pacing the cell, and his bowed shoulders were growing straighter. He attempted more elaborate exercises, and was astonished and humiliated to find what things he could not do. He could not move out of a walk. He could not hold his stool out at arm's length. He could not stand on one leg without falling over. He squatted down on his heels, and found that with agonizing pains in thigh and calf, he could just lift himself to a standing position. He lay flat on his belly, and tried to lift his weight by his hands. It was hopeless. He could not raise himself a centimeter. But after a few more days, a few more meal times, even that feat was accomplished. A time came when he could do it 6 times running. He began to grow actually proud of his body, and to cherish an intermittent belief that his face was also growing back to normal. Only when he chanced to put his hand on his bald scalp did he remember the seamed, ruined face that had looked back at him out of the mirror. His mind grew more active. He sat down on the plank bed, his back against the wall, and the slate on his knees, and he set to work deliberately at the task of re-educating himself. He had capitulated. That was agreed.
In reality, as he saw now, he had been ready to capitulate long before he had taken the decision. From the moment when he was inside the Ministry of Love, and yes, even during those minutes when he and Julia had stood helpless while the iron voice from the telescreen told them what to do, he had grasped the frivolity, the shallowness of his attempt to set himself up against the powers of the party. He knew now that for 7 years the Thought Police had watched him like a beetle under a magnifying glass. There was no physical act, no word spoken aloud that they had not noticed, no train of thought that they had not been able to infer. Even the speck of whitish dust on the cover of his diary, they had carefully replaced. They had played soundtracks to him, shown him photographs. Some of them were photographs of Julian himself. Yes, even... Well, he could not fight against the party any longer. Besides, the party was in the right. It must be so. How could the immortal collective brain be mistaken? And by what external standard could you check its judgment? Sanity was statistical. It was merely a question of learning to think as they thought. Only. The pencil felt thick and awkward in his fingers. He began to write down the thoughts that came into his head. He wrote first in large, clumsy capitals. Freedom is slavery. Then, almost without a pause, he wrote beneath it, 2 and 2 make 5. Then there came sort of a check. His mind, as though shying away from something, seemed unable to concentrate. He knew what could come next, but for the moment he could not recall it. When he did recall it, it was only by consciously reasoning out what it must be. It did not come of his own accord. It wrote, God is power. He accepted everything. The past was alterable. The past had never been altered. Oceania was at war with East Asia. Oceania had always been at war with East Asia. Jones, Aronson, and Rutherford were guilty of crimes they were charged with. He had never seen the photograph that disproved their guilt. It had never existed. He had invented it. He remembering contrary things. But those were false memories, products of self-deception. How easy it all was. Only surrender, and everything else followed. It was like swimming against a current that swept you backwards, however hard you struggled. And then suddenly decided to turn around and go with the current instead of opposing it. Nothing had changed except your own attitude. The predestined thing happened in any case. He hardly knew why he had ever rebelled. Everything was easy, except anything could be true. The so-called laws of nature were nonsense. The law of gravity was nonsense. If I wished, O'Brien had said, I could float off this floor like a soap bubble. Winston worked it out. If he thinks he floats off the floor, and if I simultaneously think I see him do it, then the thing happens. Suddenly, like a lump of submerged wrecking breaking the surface of the water, the thought burst into his mind. It doesn't really happen. We imagine it. It is hallucination. He pushed the thought under instantly. The fallacy was obvious. It presupposed that somewhere or other, outside oneself, there was a real world where real things happened. But how could there be such a world? What knowledge have we of anything save through our own minds? All happenings are in the mind. Whatever happens in all minds truly happens. He had no difficulty in disposing of the fallacy, and he was in no danger of succumbing to it. He realized, nevertheless, that it ought never to have occurred to him. The mind should develop a blind spot whenever a dangerous thought presented itself. The process should be automatic, instinctive. Crime stop, they call it in news speak. He set to work to exercise himself in crime stop.
He presented himself with propositions. The party says that the earth is flat. The party says that ice is heavier than water. And trained himself in not seeing or not understanding the arguments that contradicted them. It was not easy. It needed great powers of reasoning and improvisation. The arithmetical problems raised, for instance, by such a statement as 2 and 2 make 5, were beyond his intellectual grasp. It needed also a sort of athleticism of the mind, an ability at one moment to make the most delicate use of logic, and at the next to be unconscious of the crudest logical errors. Stupidity was as necessary as an intelligence, and as difficult to attain. All the while, with one part of his mind, he wondered how soon they would shoot him. "Everything depends on yourself," O'Brien had said. But he knew that there was no conscious act by which he could bring it nearer. It might be 10 minutes hence, or 10 years. They might keep him for years in solitary confinement. They might send him to the labor camp. They might release him for a while, as they sometimes did. It was perfectly possible that before he was shot, the whole drama of his arrest and interrogation would be enacted all over again. The one certain thing was that death never came at an expected moment. The tradition, the unspoken tradition, somehow you knew it, although you never heard it said, was that they shot you from behind, always in the back of the head, without warning as you walked down a corridor from cell to cell.

0: One day, but one day was not the right expression, just as probably it was in the middle of the night. Once, he fell into a strange, blissful reverie. He was walking down the corridor, waiting for the bullet. He knew that it was coming in another moment. Everything was settled, smoothed out, reconciled. There were no more doubts, no more arguments, no more pain, no more fear. His body was healthy and strong. He walked easily, with a joy of movement, and with a feeling of walking in sunlight. He was not any longer in the narrow white corridors of the Ministry of Love. He was in the enormous sunlit passage, a kilometer wide, down which he seemed to walk in the delirium induced by drugs. He was in the golden country, following the footpath across the old rabbit-cropped pasture. He could feel the short, springy turf under his feet and the gentle sunshine on his face. At the edge of the field there were elm trees, faintly stirring, and somewhere beyond that was the stream where the dace lay in the green pools under the willows. Suddenly, he started up with a shock of horror. The sweat broke out on his backbone. He had heard himself cry aloud, "Julia, Julia, Julia, my love, Julia!" For a moment, he had an overwhelming hallucination of her presence. She had seemed to be not merely with him, but inside him. It was as though she had got into the texture of his skin. In that moment, he had loved her far more than he had ever done when they were together and free. He also knew that somewhere or other she was still alive and needed his help. He lay on the bed and tried to compose himself. What had he done? How many years had he added to his servitude by that moment of weakness? In another moment he would hear the tramp of boots outside. They could not let such an outburst go unpunished. They would know now, if they had not known before, that he was breaking the agreement he had made with them. He obeyed the party, but he still hated the party. In the old days, he had hidden a heretical mind beneath an appearance of conformity. Now he had retreated a step further. In the mind he had surrendered, but he had hoped to keep the inner heart inviolate. He knew that he was in the wrong, and he preferred to be in the wrong. They would understand that. O'Brien would understand it. It was all confessed in that foolish single cry. He would have to start all over again. It might take years. He ran a hand over his face, trying to familiarize himself with a new shape. There were deep furrows in the cheeks. The cheekbones felt sharp, the nose flattened. Besides, since last seeing himself in the glass, he had been given a complete new set of teeth. It was not easy to preserve inscrutability when you did not know what your face looked like. In any case, mere control of the features was not enough. For the first time, he perceived that if you want to keep a secret, you must also hide it from yourself. You must know all the while that it is there. But until it is needed, you must never let it emerge into your consciousness in any shape that could be given a name. From now onward, he must not only think right, he must feel right, dream right. And all the while, he must keep his hatred locked up inside him, like a ball of matter which was part of himself, and yet unconnected with the rest of him. A kind of cyst. One day they would decide to shoot him. You could not tell when it would happen, but a few seconds beforehand it should be possible to guess.
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3: 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Barnaby Druthers, London's second favorite detective, investigates mysteries with his intellectual partner, Harper Thorne. 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

0: Thank you for seeing us, Captain Watson. My name is Barnaby Druthers. This is Harper Thorne. We are here to conduct an inquiry on behalf of the Lighthouse Authority. No doubt you have already spoken to your own superiors regarding the loss of the SS Pinnacle. We intend to discover how the event occurred and whether any action or inaction within the Lighthouse played any role in said action.
1: I tell you there was no fault from the Lighthouse. I swear it.
0: So edified to hear that, but we will allow the facts to sail us to the shore of our conclusions in due course.
2: Captain, tell us of the intended course that was charted for the SS Pinnacle. Where were you travelling from and where were you travelling to?
1: She's asking questions. I thought she was writing down dictation.
0: She is writing her notes and asking questions, Captain. Otherwise, I would simply have to ask Miss Thorne what questions to ask and then repeat them to you. Our present method of inquiry does save us some time, yes? Should she repeat her question, or shall I?
1: Well, we set sail from Kingsbridge, and our destination was Cardiff. It was a clear night, the seas were calm, our men were below deck while the watchmen were above.
2: How many men were on watch that night?
1: Mr. Lewis called for two that night. Mr. Lewis was in charge until I returned to the bridge.
0: So, two men. Is that standard protocol? How many men are normally on watch on a night's voyage?
1: You probably already know we had just discharged the boatswain in Falmouth, not to mention there was a desertion in Algiers. We did not have our regular complement on board, and choices were made to accommodate our number.
2: Mr. Lewis was the second mate, correct? Why wasn't Mr. Hill on the bridge?
0: Mr. Hill?
2: The first mate.
0: Ah, yes. We intend to interview him next. That is a good question, Miss Thorne. Yes. Why wasn't Mr. Hill put in charge? Isn't he the next in command?
1: As I said, the sea was calm. Mr. Hill had already worked an arduous day, and now that the hold was empty, he had many duties expected of him in the morning.
2: Therefore, he was not on the bridge.
1: He was allowed a good night's sleep. What does this have to do with the Lighthouse?
0: We'll get there in due time, Captain. We desire a full understanding of facts.
1: Mr. Druthers, all was operating correctly. The Lighthouse's lights were illuminated, the horn was sounded. Our lights were working. It is simply the sea that caused our calamity. Nothing more.
0: Before we place full responsibility on Poseidon, we should clarify your answer with more questions. Miss Thorne, I trust you have more questions?
2: You said you returned to the bridge. Where had you gone?
1: When we passed the peninsula at Lizard, I went below deck. All was well. When we approached...

0: approached Deadman's lighthouse, I returned to the deck. I could see the light from the lighthouse. They saw ours. The horn sounded and repeated before the crash. They served their purpose, and the wreck was not their doing.
1: So you gave the orders as the Pinnacle attempted to pass the lighthouse?
0: The sea was having her way. The engine room was called, but we could not avoid the rock. That is all I have to say.
1: Mr. Hill, you are the first mate of the SS Pinnacle.
2: I am, although I am unaware of any information I can provide for your purposes. I was not on the bridge at the time. I was given orders by the captain to go below deck to rest before the next day's activity.
1: What was your first notice that an impact would occur? Was it the impact itself?
2: It was the impact itself. All the men who were below returned to our post, and I along with them. But by then, the damage was done.
3: And the lighthouse's light, was it operating correctly?
2: It was. We were only 50 yards from the lighthouse itself, close enough for the keeper to row to our ship and take Mrs. Watson to shore.
3: So the lighthouse keepers did their duty?
2: Yes, ma'am. They went above and beyond their duties to aid us. Fortunately, there was no cargo to salvage, and the rest of us waited until the lifeboats came from the cove.
3: Second Mate Lewis, will you tell us how many men are required on the night watch on a ship such as the Pinnacle?
4: 3 men. That's the protocol.
3: How many were on watch the night of the disaster?
4: 2 men, but one at steering, one on the lookout. We didn't expect trouble.
1: And so you were in charge that night, Mr. Lewis? You were in command?
4: The captain is always in command, sir, at all times, but I did my duty.
1: So it was the captain who was giving the orders as you tried to travel around the lighthouse?
4: Well, when Deadman's lighthouse first came into view, he came aloft, said all was well, and returned to his berth.
3: Tell us of the approach around the peninsula.
4: I went to the captain again, who told me to haul ahead and thought he would be up directly.
1: Was he up directly?
4: Not until after the crash.
3: Mr. Moore, you were at the wheel at the time of the wreck.
5: Aye, that I was.
1: Tell us what happened from your perspective.
5: I was at the wheel. Price was on lookout, or at least he was. Lewis was telling me to travel to the inside of the lighthouse, and that's what we attempted to do.
1: Travel to the inside? What does that mean?
5: Yes, sir. The lighthouse is on a rock about a mile from shore. There are rocks on either side, and the proper way is to traverse the narrow passage between the rock and the shore. I felt the ship edging to the port side. I was ordered to correct, and I attempted to do so.
1: You were moving to the left or right?
5: The left side, sir. Port.
1: Indeed. I enjoy a bit of port myself every now and again.
5: Sir?
1: Never mind. Just amusing myself, I'm afraid.
3: Please continue, Shipman Moore. You were passing between the lighthouse and the shore. How far is the lighthouse from shore?
5: A little more than a mile. There's a rocky floor on either side, and we travel the passage between.
1: It requires a delicate hand to traverse this passage.
5: I wouldn't describe it as delicate, but it requires skill. But the ship was slow to answer.
3: And the lights were operating from the lighthouse?
5: Yes, ma'am. So we could see we were 2-4 port side to the left, and they could see it too. They sounded the horn. Mr. Lewis yelled full astern, and I telegraphed down to the engine room, but we couldn't turn in time. The rocks had us.
1: Let us return to the detail of Price on lookout. Was he not on lookout at the time before impact?
5: He had to attend to the lamps.
3: Leaving only you at the wheel?
5: Yes, ma'am.
1: Shipman Price, I understand you left your post immediately before the crash.
6: Through no fault of my own, sir. The wicks had to be trimmed.
1: On the lamps?
6: Yes. It was needed, and I let Lewis know, and was told to tend to them, sir.
3: You were on watch at lookout?
6: Yes, mum, and I was there. I called when Deadman's lighthouse came into view. The captain came on deck and saw all was well. I did my duty.
1: And then you left to trim the wicks?
6: There was too much smoke coming from the lamps. The oil was burning heavy, and we needed the lamps to be bright on our approach.
3: What happens if the wicks aren't trimmed?
6: The smoke gets dark. The light gets dimmer. We can't have that.
1: So instead of three men on watch, which is protocol, at the approach of the lighthouse, there was only one who was steering, with the second mate giving the orders.
6: Yes, that's right. Then the rock tore the bottom part. The bow was set up high on the rocks. The ship was lost. But there was no loss of cargo, and there was no loss of life. We were a mere 50 yards from the lighthouse.
3: That close?
6: So close I could see the keeper's red hair as he rowed the boat out. I understand the captain's wife was taken ashore from there.
3: Doesn't it look marvelous, Barnaby? A tower, a beacon in the darkness.
1: I would rather marvel at it from a distance, preferably in a painting. I have no quarrel with the lighthouse itself. My dispute is with the sea that surrounds it.
3: It is just a mile from shore.
1: A mile might as well be a million.
3: But we must traverse the distance if we hope to conclude our investigation. We should see the location itself to have a better understanding of the events that occurred. You are shuddering, Barnaby.
1: Oh, just the wind. Nothing more.
3: What wind?
1: I'm sure there's a wind somewhere.
3: I can conduct this portion of the inquiry on my own, if you wish.
1: I can't ask you to do that.
3: We've conducted separate portions of our investigations before.
1: But not because of my reticence to follow through. I understand Mr. Murphy has a cork jacket for me. Could I require it? I will accept the offer.
3: It is here in the boat. Are you getting in?
1: Someone once said, if it were done, when 'tis done, there to well it were done quickly. I'll row. It will be easier if I focus on rowing. I don't think I could bear to sit and look at the sea during the crossing. Ugh, I regret this assignment already. I can only hope we're getting closer to the lighthouse.
3: Keep rowing, Barnaby. Not much farther. I'll let you know when we're close to any rock formations.
1: I don't care to look. I will just keep moving and hope all is well. It's philosophy that served me well these many years.
3: The sea is calm, and you are doing well. Keep your eyes on the floor of the boat.
1: I understand. There is only one keeper. Mr. Cook. Rather solitary assignment to be a mile from shore.
3: According to the information we have been given, his wife Annalise is with him.
1: Marvelous to have company. By my calculations, I should be traveling at 4 knots by now.
3: Knots, Barnaby. Don't tell me you've taken to using nautical jargon.
1: I learned the term before we left. As we started 10 minutes ago. Shouldn't we be reaching our destination soon?
3: My estimation is approximately 6 minutes more. You are welcome to rest if required.
1: Never. No. No.
3: I see our host is waiting for us. Correction, our hostess. Red hair stands out against the blue of the sea and sky. But I don't see a dock.
1: No dock? How are we getting out of the boat?
3: There appears to be an access point she is pointing to.
1: I'm turning to see. Ah, there we are. Very well. Making my way there. Maybe at a knot less or two. Oh, God. I looked at the sea.
3: Don't worry about knots or the sea. Let's just focus on rowing, and I'll direct you to the access point. We are in this together.
1: As always.
7: Welcome. Welcome.
3: We have arrived. Annalise Cook, I presume. I am Harper Thorne. This is Barnaby Druthers. He will regain his voice when he regains the assuredness of his footing inside.
7: Come in. Come in.
3: We are to interview Leopold. Is he in the lantern room?
7: Well, Leopold is feeling poorly. If we had a better way to communicate, I would have asked you not to come until he felt better.
1: I would have much preferred that.
3: I'm sorry to hear he is ill, Annalise. What ails him?
7: No, the fever. The doctor says with rest, he may regain his strength.
1: The doctor made a house call to the lighthouse? I admire the man's dedication to his patients.
3: When was the doctor here?
7: A week ago. But Leopold has been improving slowly.
3: We hope to ask him some questions about the night of the wreck of the SS Pinnacle.
7: I can provide the answers you seek. I was there with him. You mentioned the lantern room. I'll take you there.
1: My arms received the benefit of exercise during this investigation, and my legs are now enjoying the same benefit.
3: Care to rest?
1: I will at the top. How many steps to the top?
7: There are 175 steps in the lighthouse.
1: Good. I'm guessing we only have 110 left to go.
7: You can see this is an 8-wick oil lamp lantern with reflectors.
1: Part of the duties would be to trim the wicks. Is that not so?
7: That's correct. And other maintenance as required.
1: See, Miss Thorne, I learned something from Shipman Price. One can see a great distance from here, can't one?
7: When the light from the pinnacle came into view, we ensured the light continued to burn bright as always. We sounded the horn.
3: And when the pinnacle got closer, you sounded the horn again, did you not?
7: We did, yes.
1: I understand the keeper even rode out and brought the captain's wife off the ship.
7: That is so.
3: I wonder, Annalise, is your husband also a ginger?
7: Oh, I'm not sure I know how to answer that question or why I should do so.
3: The one who rode out to the ship from the lighthouse had red hair, like yourself. Even I noticed it when I saw you as we rowed out.
1: I was looking at the bottom of the boat as I rowed. But I do agree, your hair is rather striking. I would see how it is a detail one might notice and comment upon.
7: Leopold is the keeper of the lighthouse on behalf of the company.
1: It is remarkable, then, that he would have the ability to walk 175 steps to the top during a fever that required medical intervention 5 days ago.
7: It is remarkable, not impossible.
3: Annalise, I submit to you that you are the true keeper here, at least while your husband is ill.
7: The lighthouse should be operated by more than one person to allow it to function correctly. There was another keeper, Mr. Pennistone, who left the lighthouse on a dispute of wages, leaving only Leopold with all the work. So I learned how to keep the lamp lit, to keep the log, all of the duties to keep the lighthouse working.
3: Your courage, that was not taught. That was all your own.
1: Amazing grace.
3: What do you mean, Barnaby?
1: Annalise, you are the heir to the legacy of the work of Grace Darling. She was the daughter of a lighthouse keeper in Northumberland. It must have been 1838 or so, I think, when a paddle steamer, the Forfarshire, ran aground during the night. She was the one to spot the survivors on a rocky island. It was too dangerous to take the lifeboat out, so her father and she rowed on a small boat and saved the survivors. She received honors.
7: I do not seek honors.
1: That is what makes you remarkable, Annalise Cook, the keeper of Dead Man's Lighthouse.
7: Your investigation then will not place either Leopold or I in any difficulty?
3: Far from it, I assure you. Thank you for your time.
1: And now we have a journey home.
3: A mile from shore.
1: That might as well be a million. Are you interested in rowing, Miss Thorne?
3: I certainly can, if required.
1: I don't know if it will be. Ask me when we reach the 175th step. In conclusion, gentlemen, the fault in the matter of the SS Pinnacle, if any fault is to be assessed, resides with the master of the ship. The captain is responsible for the actions of his crew, and in this case, although every crew member performed their duties as assigned, Captain Watson was not on deck when the crucial hour was at hand. The exemplary work of the lighthouse keepers were without fault. They were heroic in nature and worthy of praise and reward. Should you wish to bestow great appreciation to them? This concludes the inquiry.

0: This has been a work of fiction. There was a wreck of a ship, the SS Bluejacket, off the coast of Land's End in 1898, whose details inspired our story. The names of those involved and certain details have been changed. However, the story of Grace Darling, the heroic daughter of a lighthouse keeper who, with her father, rowed out to a rocky island to save survivors of a shipwreck, as was referenced in our tale, is entirely true. Barnaby Druthers, The Wreck of the SS Pinnacle. Written, created, and produced by J. Timothy Quirk. Copyright 2025. 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Lynn. Music by Robert C. Fullerton and Bob Eccleston. Starring Humphrey Ralston, Devin Richtmeyer, David Lally, Jack Sheedy, Seth Keyes, Jerry Crystal, Kurt Boucher, and Tina Robin. Barnaby Druthers, The Wreck of the SS Pinnacle. Nutmeg Junction proudly presents Barnaby Druthers. Barnaby Druthers, London's second favorite detective, investigates mysteries with his intellectual partner, Harper Thorne. The classic Victorian-era tales take place in Victorian London, while modern Druthers stories take place in modern-day America. Right here on Barnaby Druthers.
1: Barnaby Druthers, Death's Horizon, by J. Timothy Quirk. This is a classic Druthers adventure taking place in 1897 in London.
2: Another log on the fire, Chambers.
3: Yes, sir.
2: Shall we adjourn to the parlor, Professor?
4: Certainly, Doctor. What are in these containers?
2: Ah, careful, Professor. Those liquids are for my work. Some are quite hazardous to the living.
4: Thank you for the warning.
2: The wine, however, is something else entirely. May I pour you another glass, Professor?
4: Ah, fine feast, Dr. Rathmore. I must confess, I did not expect an invitation from you.
2: Ah, but I have an ulterior motive, Professor.
4: Oh? Then to what do I owe the pleasure of this visit?
2: I wished to learn from you.
4: Very well, then. By all means, what did you wish to know?
2: And tell me, Professor, what is the secret to life?
4: Ah, a question for philosophers, no? Would you accept the answer of happiness or perhaps love?
2: No, no.
4: Or for theologians, to live in God's blessing? The ancient Greeks believed that Olympus was...
2: No. We are men of science. You misunderstand me. Allow me to rephrase. Is the secret to life only found at death's door?
4: Really, Doctor? Hardly appropriate dinner time conversation.
2: You fool.
4: I beg your pardon?
2: You're a fool. To have life, we need blood, we need breath, but most importantly, we need the spark of life. We need to understand it when it ignites and when it burns out.
4: I don't know what's wrong.
2: In order to understand life, we must look at death, not in sorrow, not in fear, but coldly, dispassionately, and scientifically.
4: What did you do to me? What have you done?
2: Your life has been a testament to mediocrity, Blackwood. Your worthless existence was squandered on petty and predictable outcomes, searching for antiquities as if the old relics held any power in the new world. I see the regret in your eyes now. It's too late, but all is not lost, for I will make your last breath to learn more. I will harness your mind's final act.
3: Monster!
2: Stare into the fire, the last light your eyes will ever see. Tell me, Professor, does your mind focus on the light or the darkness? Where are you going, Professor? Tell me with your eyes. Very interesting. Very interesting indeed. Well, Professor, I have indeed picked your mind, but there is more to study. Come in, Chambers.
5: Is he dead?
2: Bring the subject to my examination table in the back room.
5: What do we do with him once you're done? He was well known. He had people working for him.
2: I will conduct my work, and then you may do yours, Chambers. It is the usual method.
1: 3 days later, at Brockborough Cemetery, as Sexton Gibbon provides instruction to his gravedigger, Jeremiah Hughes, an unusual event occurs.
6: Bring the departed to the site, Mr. Hughes.
7: Right away, Sexton Gibson.
6: What's wrong, man? The departed was a frail, gentle lady.
7: There's no problem, sir.
6: Something is wrong here. This doesn't look right at all. No, the coffin is not right at all. It doesn't look the same as I saw it yesterday.
7: I don't know, sir. I think it's fine.
6: Mr. Phillips, the crowbar, if you please.
7: Sir, we shouldn't disturb the departed.
6: Stand aside, Mr. Hughes. Thank you for the crowbar, Phillips. Help me open it up.
8: Yes, sir.
6: My God, what's this? There's another body here. Hughes, what's the meaning of this? Phillips, what do you know?
8: Nothing, sir. I just arrived. Hughes was in charge, Sexton Gibson.
6: Hughes! You can't run away from this! Mr. Phillips, contact the Yard. We need them here at once.
1: The following day, Barnaby Druthers was quietly enjoying a cup of chamomile tea at Golden Hour, the residence of Harper Thorne, when Harper Thorne broke the silence.
9: Barnaby, do you recall our case involving a mystery concerning Brockborough Cemetery?
10: I believe I call that little matter the case of the Veiled Lady.
9: Yes, that's the one. I sometimes forget you have a way with naming our little adventures.
10: Pray continue, Miss Thorne.
9: I was speaking to Sexton Gibson about an unusual problem. It appears before a poor soul had been laid to rest, before the coffin had been placed into the soil, the coffin was opened and it was discovered that there were two bodies inside its confines.
10: Two bodies? Family members dying of the same sickness? Mother and child, perhaps?
9: No. A body unrelated in every way to the woman whose coffin was prepared for her. They are attempting to identify the deceased man now.
10: Such carelessness.
9: Hardly carelessness, Barnaby. A choice. The cemetery's groundskeeper, Mr. Jeremiah Hughes, ran from the scene.
10: Then I suppose a visit to Mr. Hughes is what is required, yes?
9: Indeed, it is. Finish your cup, Barnaby. There is work to be done.
11: We have not seen Mr. Hughes in days. He paid for his boarding through the end of the week, so we did not think anything of it.
9: Do you have any idea as to where he might have gone?
11: It's not for me to say, miss.
9: May we speak with any of the other lodgers? Perhaps they would know.
11: All 20 of them? Very well, I'll let them know you'll be up.
10: This may take some time, Miss Thorne.
9: I'll speak with the women. You speak with the men. Someone must know something about Jeremiah Hughes' life.
10: As I recall, before he turned his life around, Jeremiah Hughes had fallen into the company of the criminal sort. True, after the Veiled Lady case, he seemed to be on a better path, but looks can be deceiving, I suppose.
9: We helped him acquire the job at Brockborough, and now he has lost it. So it is certain that something went very wrong, but we must not jump immediately to a conclusion without data.
10: After you, Miss Thorne, and good hunting.
9: Likewise.

0: Hughes had a friend here, but the woman did not know the man's name. They only knew him as a grey-whiskered man.
1: If the gentleman with whom I spoke is to be believed, the man's name is Chambers, Edward Chambers.
0: If we cannot locate Hughes, perhaps we can find him through Chambers.
1: One of the lodgers provided a possible thread to follow. The Speckled Sow is the local establishment Chambers likes to frequent when the day is done. I may find him there.
0: Follow that thread until the web of intrigue is unravelled, Barnaby.
1: You sound like you have other plans for the afternoon.
0: Another line of inquiry must be followed. We must discover what can be learned from the body found at Brockborough.
1: A visit to Brockborough in this weather? Surely not.
0: No, not a visit to Brockborough. Because of what transpired, the death of the unidentified person has been deemed suspicious, and there is an inquest into the matter. I will be visiting Dr. Rathmore, the man conducting the post-mortem medical examination. His office is on Harley Street.
1: Do we know Dr. Rathmore?
0: Only by reputation. When a post-mortem examination is required in northern London, Rathmore is the man to submit the report for the inquest.
1: Into the Valley of Death?
0: Come again?
1: Just thinking of my Tennyson. Charge of the Light Brigade, don't you know? Into the Valley of Death, and so forth.
0: Tennyson? I always thought you were a Lionel Johnson reader.
1: Heaven forbid! Whose work do you read and enjoy?
0: I enjoy the work of Austen and Bronte, and I've discovered the work of an American poet, Dickinson, in a book edited by a Mary Loomis Todd. If I can stop one heart from breaking, I shall not live in vain. If I can ease one life the aching, or cool one pain, or help one fainting robin unto his nest again, I shall not live in vain.
1: Wonderful. Is that our mission here? To ease someone's life from aching?
0: I'll visit with the doctor and learn what I can about the body that was discovered. You should continue the search for Chambers at the Speckled Sow, but keep your eyes peeled for Hughes there as well. For all we know, they are together at this very moment.
2: Doctor, we have a problem.
3: What is it, Chambers? Make it quick. I'm expecting someone shortly.
4: Help me, Doctor. I've done everything you asked of me, but now I'm discovered.
3: Calm yourself, sir. Chambers, who is this man?
2: His name is Hughes. He works at Brockborough.
4: No longer. Not after today. Help me, Doctor.
3: Mr. Hughes, calm yourself. You have knocked over one of my containers. Fortunately for all of us, the container was empty.
4: I'm sorry. I'm just nervous.
3: You're among friends. But I will not tolerate clumsiness or any disturbance to any of my materials here in the parlor. Is that understood? Good. Now, Mr. Hughes, did you tell anyone you came here?
4: Never.
2: I brought him straight to you, Doctor. I told him you could resolve the situation.
3: And that was very wise, Chambers. Rest assured, Mr. Hughes. We will sort this out together. Come. Sit by the fire and warm your bones.
4: I can handle the rain. I've been discovered doing work for you. I need help with that, Doctor.
3: No. Have no fear. Sit down. Let me pour you some wine to settle your nerves.
4: Will I have a position?
3: We'll get that sorted, Mr. Hughes. Your future is certain. Mark my words on that.
4: I suppose I am a bundle of nerves.
3: Yes, most understandable. But you've done a great service to science, and you have work before you that is yet to come.
4: When, Doctor?
3: Rather imminently. You understand the nature of my work, don't you, Mr. Hughes?
4: I know you write reports for inquests. Something's wrong.
3: You are correct. That is my practice. I see bodies after their souls have passed on. But as much as I am an expert in the body after death, the one great mystery remained. What happens at the exact point of death? At death's horizon?
4: Chambers, help me!
2: You were careless, Hughes. You brought this on yourself.
3: but your final act will be one of great service to the world, to science. We shall witness your very moment of death, your death horizon, and learn. Stare into the fire, Mr. Hughes, the last light you'll ever see. Let me look into your eyes and see your destiny. The subject is God, and an unremarkable man met an unremarkable end. But it does provide more data. Bring the subject to the table, Chambers. And that is my appointment. I almost forgot. Chambers, move the subject and cover it. I'll get the door. Yes?
0: Dr. Rathmore, my name is Harper Thorne. We have an appointment.
3: Ah, Miss Thorne. I apologize. I had assumed the weather would postpone your visit, and now is not a good time for me.
0: I won't take up too much of your time. I was hoping to see your report on the body found at Brockborough.
3: The report will be filed at the appropriate time during the inquest. If that was what you were looking for, I would have saved you the trouble of the visit.
0: It is rather important that I acquire all the relevant information in a timely manner, and the report is not a secret, is it? It will be made public.
3: At the appropriate time, my dear. And I am rather busy.
0: Fortunately, I am a very fast reader. It shouldn't take any time at all.
3: You're very persistent, aren't you, Miss Bourne? Very well, wait here. Put your parasol by the door and have a seat. You may read it quickly in the hall, and then I must ask you to leave.
0: I appreciate your willingness to accommodate my request, Doctor.
3: Here we are, the unknown patient.
0: Curious.
3: What is it, Miss Thorne?
0: The description of the man you examined sounds strikingly similar to a professor of my acquaintance, Professor Blackwood.
3: Oh. Do you know Professor Blackwood?
0: Our paths have crossed. Then again, you would know him as well, Doctor. If it was him, you would have identified him, wouldn't you?
3: You have a very interesting mind, Miss Thorne.
0: That didn't answer my question, Doctor.
2: I've completed the task. Will you need me for anything else, Doctor?
3: I believe I may need your assistance this very night, Chambers.
0: Chambers?
3: Oh, do you know Mr. Chambers, Miss Thorne?
0: No, I must have been distracted while reading this inquest. I believe I have taken up too much of your time already, Doctor. I'll take my leave of you.
3: Nonsense. You have come all this way. I insist that you stay.
0: I have other appointments that press upon my schedule.
3: I fear they will have to wait. The storm has not passed yet, and you should warm yourself by the fire.
0: No, thank you, Doctor.
3: Chambers, bring our guests to the fire, and I will pour the wine.
1: The Speckled Sow is a marvelous establishment, sir. My compliments to you.
5: We do our best, Mr. Druthers.
1: Ah, you've heard of me. Wonderful. I wonder if you could assist me further.
5: In one of your cases? Gladly.
1: Such an agreeable man. It's a pleasure to talk to you. I wonder if you happen to know a man by the name of Chambers. Edward Chambers.
5: Ed? He hasn't been here today. Why, what's he done?
1: Oh, I can't say he's done anything. But he is a friend of someone I'm trying to locate. I don't suppose you know a man named Hughes.
5: Couldn't rightly say. But I don't always got names, but Ed. Why, he's here on the regular. Sometimes my whole week is made when Ed is flush.
1: Ed Chambers does well financially. Strange that he would stay in a common lodging house. What does he do for work?
5: Exactly. I believe he does some work for a doctor, but he might work at a cemetery, I'm not sure. He seems to know a lot about dead bodies. Gave me the sense he was a grave digger, but they don't make the kind of money he makes.
1: Why do you think he works for a doctor?
5: Well, he said the name once or twice.
1: And the name is?
5: Rathburn?
1: Rathburn. Interesting. Did you mean Rathmore?
5: Rathmore. Yeah, that's it.
1: Dr. Rathmore. That's who Miss Thorne went to see. Hughes and Chambers lodged together. Hughes may have worked for Chambers and Chambers worked for Dr. Rathmore. My God! Miss Thorne may be in terrible danger. I must get a four-wheeler at once to Harley Street.
3: I almost regret this encounter, Miss Thorne. You are far more pleasant company than the usual guests at my door. Much livelier conversation. That's a joke.
0: There is difficulty in finding humor when I am your captive, Doctor.
3: My guest, Miss Thorne.
0: A guest you are preventing from leaving. What have you done with Hughes? I assume the same thing you did to Professor Blackwood.
3: Oh, not exactly. I would phrase it as the same thing that I will do. That is, if the subject is ever found, he may wash up on the Thames. That is for Chambers to decide.
0: Subject? You call the man you murdered a subject?
3: A subject worthy of study only at death's horizon. You see, Miss Thorne, I know all about what happens to the body after death. I'm an expert in the field, as you know.
0: I do not doubt that, Doctor. But why your interest turned to evil?
3: Not evil, my dear. Knowledge is not evil. It is necessary. I am becoming the expert of life at the point of death. Does a good man see heaven as he crosses over?
0: You will never know, Doctor. There is no heaven that would accept you.
3: Don't be too certain, Miss Thorne. What if I can prove it is so? What if I can prove it is not so? Whatever the answer, I will have changed the world inexorably. Forever. My name will be etched into history.
0: Will history accept your methodology to create the world you believe you will build? Or will you simply be remembered as the monster that you are?
3: Regardless, I will be remembered, and it will be for the philosophers and theologians to have that discussion. But we have delayed our work here too long. Please, Miss Thorne, allow me to pour you some wine.
0: I must politely decline.
3: I insist. It is not optional. The glass is poured.
0: What is it, Doctor? Hemlock? Arsenic?
3: A rather unique concoction of my own creation. I was not expecting any guests other than you, of course, Miss Thorne. Chambers, whoever it is, tell them to go away.
2: Yes, Doctor. We are not accepting visitors.
1: Surely you wouldn't send someone away in this weather. No, of course you wouldn't. I wonder if I could have a few words with the Doctor.
2: He's not at home.
1: Heaven forbid he's making a house call. I'm certainly happy to wait. But you say you have no visitors. Then what, pray tell, is Miss Thorne's parasol still doing here?
0: Barnaby!
1: My apologies, Mr. Chambers. I'm needed in the parlor.
3: Stop him, Chambers.
2: I'm trying.
1: Miss Thorne, are you all right?
0: For the moment, Barnaby. But be careful. Rathmore has a weapon.
3: Get out of the way, Chambers! I can't get him cleanly.
0: If you insist on wine this evening, here's the bottle. Careful of the wine splatter. It's poison.
1: So not by vintage. Dr. Rathmore is down, Chambers. It's all over.
2: Over my dead body?
1: If you insist.
3: Harper Thorne, you'll be at death's horizon tonight.
0: Are your potions flammable, Doctor? One way to find out.
1: The parlor is engulfed in smoke and flames. Come away, Miss Thorne.
0: I can't see, Barnaby.
1: Follow my voice.
0: There you are. Now run.
2: Doctor! Doctor, are you there? We must leave.
3: Chambers, some of my wine I ingested. Some of my wine. Nearly. It's too late for me.
2: We can get out of here and find a cure.
3: There is no cure. I made sure of the chambers. I shall be the last subject. I am at death's horizon. And yet, I cannot see. I cannot see! No!
1: I don't suppose we should go back for our umbrellas.
0: We must notify the constabulary at once.
1: Won't they escape in the meantime?
0: They won't escape justice. Come quickly, man, to the station.
1: Will we ever know how many victims there were of Dr. Brathmore's madness?
0: Edward Chambers has not confessed, so we may never know. But we are fortunate there will be no more victims from this day forward.
1: Poor Jeremiah Hughes. From our prior encounter, I thought he was on a better path. But fate would not allow it.
0: It was not fate. It was his own choices that led to his demise. But neither he nor Professor Blackwood deserved to see their end at the hands of Rathmore. Judgment should have been made in the law, not at the hands of a madman who is obsessed with death. And may we all face death's horizon only when it is our time.
1: Sunset and evening star, and one clear call for me. And may there be no moaning of the bar when I put out to sea. But such a tide as moving seems asleep, too full for sound and foam, when that which drew from out the boundless deep turns again home. Twilight and evening bell, and after that the dark. And may there be no sadness or farewell when I embark. For though from out are born of time and place, the flood may bear me far. I hope to see my pilot face to face when I have crossed the bar.

Barnaby Druthers, Death's Horizon. Written, created, and produced by J. Timothy Quirk, copyright 2024, for Community Radio. Starring Devin Richtmeyer and Humphrey Ralston. Narrated by Tiffy McKay. Also starring John Fabiani, Jerry Crystal, Danny Cook, Kurt Boucher, Jason Kulas, Juliet Youngren, Jack Sheedy, and Chris Ward. Barnaby Druthers, Death's Horizon.

0: Sonnet 75. So are you to my thoughts, as food to life, or as sweet season showers are to the ground. And for the peace of you I hold such strife, as twixt a miser and his wealth is found. Now proud as an enjoyer, and anon, doubting the filching age will steal his treasure. Now counting best to be with you alone, then better that the world may see my pleasure. Sometime all full with feasting on your sight, and by clean starved for a look, possessing or pursuing no delight, save what is had or must from you be took. Thus do I pine and surfeit day by day, or gluttoning on all, or all away.
1: Barnaby Druthers is an audio theater program that is part mystery, part comedy. It certainly blends genres. It stars Humphrey Ralston as Barnaby Druthers and Devin Richtmeyer as his confidant, the woman of mystery, who is the brains behind the operation. The program is directed by A.J. Lynn and written, created, and produced by J. Timothy Quirk, with additional production by Kurt Boucher. Barnaby Druthers began as an episode in the audio theater program Nutmeg Junction. Here I am in interview discussing it.
2: When Devin and Humphrey came on board with Nutmeg Junction, paired them together for one short story, and then after that I had a sense as to what the characters would do, and we immediately did more stories after that. And then because Humphrey and Devin did so well in the roles, Barnaby Druthers is its own radio show.
1: A.J. Lynn, the director of the program, describes her process.
3: Joe will send me a script. Occasionally we'll talk about changing one or two things, but then casting starts. I got Humphrey and Devin always. Sometimes I'll either have to go back and listen to older shows or to see what I've got for talent in Nutmeg Junction to do different accents. I see who's available, who has the certain talents we need for that particular script, whether it's modern or Victorian era. Then comes the listening part, making sure that I'm getting appropriate audio from everyone. After recording, it's out of my hands.
1: Devin Richtmeyer plays Harper Thorne.
4: I am Devin. I play Barnaby's partner in crime. She's kind of the brains behind the operation, but she doesn't really want the glory. She just does it for the joy of solving mysteries. And I think she also enjoys the fact that Barnaby really likes the attention. So she kind of just leaves it up to him.
1: Humphrey Ralston plays the titular role, Barnaby Druthers.
5: I love playing a role, and the other characters and the other people in the show are just so great. And we just have a lot of fun doing it, and we can't wait to get back in the studio. I really respect and enjoy being with these other great actors. And, you know, while my name is on the show, I'm really only a small part of what actually makes it a really enjoyable experience. And hopefully the audience gets as much out of it as we do. I think we genuinely enjoy being with each other.
1: Kurt Boucher, who assists with production, finds inspiration in the classic audio theater programs.
6: Well, as a kid, you know, I was a big sci-fi fan, and so Orson Welles' War of the Worlds, or his production of that, and then I found out there was all this other stuff. I used to actually get it out on a record from the library and bring it home, listen to it that way. So then when Joe offered this, it was an amazing opportunity.
1: Humphrey Ralston describes the joy of working on Barnaby Druthers.
5: What I really wanted to get across is just how brilliant the writing Joe is and what a wonderful team that he's assembled. You know, I'm fortunate to play the lead character, and I love playing Barnaby Druthers. And my wife would say that I've actually become Barnaby Druthers. I'm more stupid now than I've ever been. But always happy to take credit for everything that goes well. But it's Joe's writing is wonderful, and I love playing a role.
1: J. Timothy Quirk describes the writing process.
2: I'm thinking about the show constantly and stories constantly. For the most part, it's I've kicked around an idea for so long, and I have an idea as to where it's going to begin, middle, and end. And then as I'm writing it, I kind of edit it as I go, because we have a weekly show. So we have to make sure that we have something that can go out on air. We want to bring new stories to the front.
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Welcome to World Ocean Radio. I'm Peter Neal, founder of the World Ocean Observatory. We all know of the plastic crisis. We know of the mid-ocean islands of plastic debris. We all know of the trashed beaches, plastic washed across oceans ashore. We've all seen the photograph of the plastic junk inside the dead seagull's belly. We've all seen the medical warnings against the consumption of fish containing bits of microplastic, a threat to pregnant mothers and their unborn children. We are all aware of the still voluminous amount of plastic in our household trash. If we recycle and separate, we still know the inefficiency of collection, recycling, and withdrawing plastic from the cycle of living. We all avoid plastic bags, yet we wrap our vegetables and meats in plastic films and trays. In truth, there is more plastic circulation through our global social system than ever before. We all know that what we see is just above the surface. We all know that we cannot see the micro beads of plastic heated by the sun, ground by ocean movement, emitted as tire dust, film, industrial waste, synthetic fibers, mulches, and fertilizers, no longer piles of rubbish, but minuscule bits of plastic washed downstream through rivers, culverts, street drains, sanitation systems, and every other conduit from mountaintop to coast to the ocean's abyssal plain as an ever-amplified stream of poison, to then be absorbed into the atmosphere to be circulated by global weather systems again as wet disposition, humidity, rain, snow, plastic. And what happens then? The plastic absorbs into our fields and reservoirs, forests and soils, into the air we breathe, into our bodies, ingested and absorbed in a cycle of detriment, invisible, insidious, and deadly. We think we are aware that we have solved a problem when we have not. Plastic is a function of oil, and global circulation of that function carries plastic in worldwide distribution and lures us into an illusion that we have things under control when we do not. We have saturated ourselves in plastic poison that knows no boundaries, no statutory limits, no regulatory control, no moral distinctions, no end in sight. It is as simple and destructive as poisoning the world well without thinking. To solve a problem, we need first to understand its dimension, the circumference of the circumstance, the urgency of the experience, and the structures for correction. Is it insurmountable? What will it take? We ask that question too often on World Ocean Radio, and to pose the question without some sense of solution is irresponsible at best. But we also offer week after week increments of solution, of the need for new values, thus structures and behaviors to confront and address particular questions with specific answers. And we have no idea if anyone is listening. It is as if we have wrapped our individual and collective consciousness in a film of unthinking. We must readdress,

0: remind us by isolated volume of the ongoing, recurring, expanding scale, restate plastic as dangerous as acid and ash in rain and the air we breathe. Renounce plastics as you can, and remember it is primary among the many silent dangers to the environment that corrupt our future steady and still. We will discuss these issues and more in future editions of World Ocean Radio.
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1: The classic Druthers stories take place in Victorian England. The modern Druthers stories take place in modern-day America. Tales of mystery and adventure right here on Barnaby Druthers. Barnaby Druthers, Mystery at TikTok Knoll by J. Timothy Quirk. This story takes place in 1901 America. After Harper and Barnaby ended their partnership and parted ways, Barnaby Druthers, now retired, embarked on a speaking tour of America. The Bakerstown Library that stood adjacent to the cemetery housed as many secrets and stories as its neighbor. Away from the main road and enveloped within a panoply of maple and elm trees, patrons with books in their hands rushed home at dusk, lest they be caught strolling past the graveyard when the curtain of darkness fell. The story of young Martin William, the clockmaker's son, was ever present in their minds, as his walk from the library to his final resting place had been a short one. The stagecoach from Hartford to Litchfield passed through the little Connecticut village on its way west and carried with it the renowned British former investigator Barnaby Druthers. His public speaking engagement was scheduled to be held in the evening on the third floor of the large brick mill. That site hosted many forms of amusement on evenings and weekends, from dances to Punch and Judy performances to traveling magicians, and Barnaby aspired to obtain an audience greater than that of the Punch and Judy show at the very least. Although it might have been more efficient for Barnaby to travel to destinations with only an hour or two before his performance, he found the additional time filled his mind with new experiences which he craved. He spent most of his time reminiscing about his past investigating mysteries in London with his former intellectual partner Harper Thorne. Their parting was neither pleasant nor mutually agreed upon, and she had traveled to America years earlier. Her current address was unknown to him. Although he was on American soil and was geographically closer to her than he was if he had remained in his old stomping grounds, in some ways, he felt her absence more. The quaint little community Barnaby found himself in featured a large mill, the library, a one-room schoolhouse, and a general store. As the store is open for business, he entered it with purpose, where the shopkeeper, Mary O'Neill, welcomed the unusually dressed stranger.
2: My name is Barnaby Druthers. Perhaps you've heard of me. I shall be performing tonight at the mill.
3: Oh, yes. Welcome to Bakerstown. We always enjoy an evening of entertainment around here. Are you a singer?
1: The question wounded his pride. He tried not to let it show.
2: I will be providing a lecture about my exploits as an investigator in London. I've been told my most unusual cases interest the public a great deal, and some books have been written about them. I have one of them in my bag.

0: Wonder if a volume might be in the stacks of your library.
1: Oh, I couldn't say. The library is only open 9 hours a week, in the afternoons on Tuesday and Wednesday, and evening on Saturday.
0: One might wish for greater opportunity to utilize the resource.
1: Folks are working. The mills are busy both here and at TikTok Knoll, just south of here,
0: An evocative sounding name.
1: where they make the woodworks for clocks. Now, what can I get for you?
0: Anything good in the local paper?
1: Nothing bad. There's an engagement in the social calendar.
0: Happy news.
2: Barnaby paid for the paper and walked under the shade toward the library. He ruminated on the phrase, "One might wish for a greater opportunity to utilize the resource." His own skill as an investigator was a resource that was now seldom called upon until very recently. Although his Maine and Massachusetts engagements were uneventful, in Northeast Connecticut, he was tasked with assisting the community in solving the mystery of the ghost of the heart-shaped locket, and it rekindled the call of adventure within his frail bones. While meandering around the building, Barnaby saw the cemetery. Cemeteries always reminded him of the past. During his speaking tour, he had only told the good stories, the ones where he and Harper Thorne succeeded in resolving whatever quandary was put before them. The public never heard of the dead ends and the failures, but there were countless failures, and the unresolved memories taunted him when his mind relaxed enough to rest. Too many of his stories had some element that found their way ultimately to a burial ground like this one. A newly placed gravestone caught his eye. Martin Willigan, October 3rd, 1881 to December 12th, 1900.
0: So young.
2: Standing at the gravesite, he spied a woman making her way along a path in the direction of the library. Although he could not see the front of the building, he deduced that as she had not walked past the other side of the building, the woman had gone into the library.
0: A stroke of luck.
2: He bounded out of the cemetery grounds and rushed to the front. Knocked on the door.
3: Oh, I'm sorry, but the library's hours are 2 to 5 this afternoon.
0: I understand the importance of hours. The community will be enjoying my presentation at the mill this evening for a few hours. Until then, do you have just little time for a donation?
3: Oh, a donation?
0: A book of my own. I'm not the author. But I am its subject. Barnaby Druthers, at your service. And you are the town librarian, no doubt. Mrs.
3: Brothier, pleased to make your acquaintance. We will also be attending your presentation tonight. My husband, Gerald, and I.
0: So gratified to hear that, Mrs. Brothier. I wonder if you could tell me about a recent gravesite on the grounds beside us. The name of Willigan?
3: Oh, the clockmaker's son. Terrible. They found him by the brook near his father's mill. Poor dear. I just saw him before it happened. He was walking from this very room with books in his hand when he fell.
0: So he didn't die of a fever?
3: They said he hurt his head falling. So strange, because he was always sure of foot, as far as I knew him.
0: Sure of foot, and yet he fell. And it was a fatal? Strange indeed. Did the authorities investigate?
3: It came to nothing. It was in all the papers for a while. I see you read the newspaper, sir. Would you like to sit in our reading room?
0: If you have the newspapers from last year, I would like to peruse them.
3: Oh, we put them in binders for as long as they keep.
0: Thank you, Mrs. Brevier. I shall begin with your periodicals from December the 12th.
2: The feeling of excitement began to bubble to the surface as he flipped through the pages of the paper of record. According to the reports, Constable Hatchkiss considered the death to be an unfortunate accident. Following a visit to the library, the young man was returning home when he tripped and fell in the dark and struck his head on a jagged rock by the brook. The county coroner did not find cause to disagree. The death was made all the more tragic, as the young man was recently engaged to Florence Drake and would have married in the spring.
0: I recognize the name.
2: Barnaby rifled through the current edition of the paper, where he saw the notice of an engagement between Florence Drake and Simon Gresland, an apprentice for the local blacksmith. He found that information extremely interesting. Florence Drake was engaged to Martin Willigan. Now she was engaged to Simon Gresland. Sometimes love and possession can be a powerful prelude to mischief and murder.
0: Mrs. Brothier, would you kindly point me in the direction of the constable's place of business?
2: The village was too small for a coroner or a sheriff. The local constable by the name of Hatchkiss worked out of his house, and a county coroner was called in from the larger city when needed. As the British detective read the reports, he could feel the blood pulsing through his veins, the same feeling he felt in his prime when Brothers and Thorne were thrust into unusual situations that required their talents of observation and deduction. His investigative skills were needed. He was needed once more. Barnaby knocked on the door of a modest dwelling north of town.
0: Constable Hatchkiss, I wonder if you have a few moments from a fellow seeker of justice.
4: You're Mr. Barnaby Druthers, aren't you? I'm looking forward to that lecture tonight.
0: Very perceptive, sir, demonstrating a talent of observation befitting a man charged with the duties of investigation.
4: Your accent is something of a giveaway. Come in.
0: As a fellow investigator, I wonder if you could tell me about the cases you investigate in this jurisdiction.
4: Well, hardly the same caliber as the ones in your books. Domestic disputes that require settlement, mostly. Otherwise, we're just good people making our way in the world in Bakerstown.
0: How many murders have you investigated?
4: None.
0: Interesting. Because there was a death in the village. Willigan, his name was. How did that investigation proceed?
4: That wasn't a murder investigation. But anyway, I was called to the scene. He was found down by the brook by TikTok Knoll, which is past the library. Young Willigan had fallen and hit his head. But the rock he hit was sharp, so when he fell, well, it was just a stroke of bad luck.
0: A sharp rock, precisely at the point of the fall. Sounds unusual. To the point of extreme, wouldn't you say?
4: Yes, it's unusual, which is why it's never happened before or since.
0: And you had no cause to consider it anything other than an accident? A young man, sure of foot, but fell exactly a point that would cause a fatal blow?
4: Well, maybe it would make more sense if I showed you where it happened, Mr. Druthers. Then you'll understand.
0: My friend Harper Thorne used to say, when the web of intrigue has been spun, we must follow the thread until the mystery unravels before us. That is what we must do now, Constable Hatchkiss. Not a moment to lose.

0: Willingen fell here.
1: Admittedly, it is a steep decline, but there's nothing particularly unusual about the path leading up to it. I understand he was a man sure of foot. Is that not so?
0: Well, we believe he may have been distracted with the books in his hand.
1: A dangerous pastime, reading. And where is the jagged rock that caused the impact?
0: We removed it. No one would want another tragedy. Would you agree, Mr. Druthers?
1: Altering the scene of a questionable death? Indeed. Curious that there are no other rocks of similar shape.
0: True.
1: And whether an individual trips or whether an individual is pushed, the fall would look the same, yes?
0: Most likely.
1: Would you mind sharing your notes, Constable? I would like to learn more of this unfortunate incident.
2: How many cases had he convinced Inspector Gregson of the Yard to keep digging into matters before villains had been discovered and wrongs had been righted? Barnaby's instinct, though mostly dormant during his retirement, was still an instrument that had great purpose, a blade for justice, and this case was a whetstone. The constable's notes documented that the young man had been to the library where Mrs. Brothier confirmed Willigan borrowed some books, including Practical Blacksmithing by M.T. Richardson and David Harum by Edward Noyes Westcott. Barnaby had read the book when it came out. It was a work of fiction about a banker and a horse trader whose theme was, do unto the other feller the way he'd like to do unto you, and do it first. The constable's notes indicated Mary O'Neill, the shopkeeper, had seen Willigan walk past her shop shortly before the fall. Simon Grustland had been one of the parties who had found the deceased Martin Willigan. The books were open and by the body, and although the rock had pierced his skull, the neck had twisted when hitting the object that impact. It was gruesome and tragic and a sorry accident. Barnaby wondered if the library books would provide another clue. Barnaby looked at his watch and noted the time. The library should be open, and if he rushed, he had just enough time to step through the doors before Mrs. Brothier closed for the evening. Excitedly, he thanked the constable for his time and rushed back to the library in earnest.
1: Mrs. Brothier, I require your assistance.
3: Oh, Mr. Druthers, you startled me. How can I help you?
1: I require two books. Practical Blacksmithing by M.T. Richardson and David Harum by Edward Noyes Westcott.
3: Are you staying in the area long, Mr. Druthers?
1: Oh, I'm not checking the books out, Mrs. Brothier. I just wish to review the cards in the books to see who checked them out previously.
2: The card for each book documented the name and dates of those who took the book and checked it out. There was nothing of interest in the blacksmithing book other than the fact that the book was about blacksmithing and Simon Grustland was an apprentice blacksmith. Could young Willigan have been looking into becoming a rival for Grustland? It was a threat to follow. The other book's card told Barnaby more. The first person to check the book out was Simon Grustland.
1: Do unto others what they would do to you, and do it first. The death of Martin Willigan was due to a fall. That much was certain. But why did a young man, sure of foot, fall? Could he have been engrossed in a book? It was dark at the time, was it not? Why would the young man try to read in the dark? A fall could occur because he was pushed, and a fall would look relatively the same. Perhaps someone believed in doing to Willigan what he thought Willigan would do to him, and do it first.
2: Barnaby's investigative skills were working overtime. Simon Grustland might be inspired to do something first to Martin Willigan. One of the first to be at the scene when the body was discovered was Simon Grustland, and now he was engaged to the woman once engaged to the deceased. One of Barnaby's talents was to draw confessions from villains whom he had caught. If Harper Thorne were with him, he may have taken more time to conduct a proper investigation. But she was not with him now, and he told himself that he owed this community a demonstration of his abilities and talents. But first, he had a lecture to give. The evening speaking engagement riveted the attention of the appreciative audience. With renewed vigor, Barnaby expounded upon various cases where danger looked around every corner, where only he and Harper Thorne could solve otherwise unanswerable questions. They had faced the Mesmer King, and the Vicar's widow, and the evil criminal mastermind Quinn, Barnaby's estranged brother. Every story he told allowed the citizens of Bakerstown to live vicariously through his adventures, and they shared with the speaker their gasps of surprise when the moments required them, and thunderous applause at the end of each tale. Standing on stage as the curtain fell, Barnaby was adored and admired. It was everything he had hoped he would accomplish on a small scale. His tour would ensure his legend would be sustained even after his eventual call to the great beyond, which he hoped was far in the distant future. They continued to applaud, so he would return from behind the curtain for an additional bow.
1: I now invite backstage Constable Hatchkiss, Mrs. Brodier, Mary O'Neill, and Simon Gresland.
2: Standing before him was the man he had learned so much about, Simon Gresland.
1: Mr. Gresland, I presume. I'm Barnaby Druthers.
4: I know. I just watched you speak. Thank you for coming to our town.
1: Good, good. And thank you for coming backstage. The same goes for all of you, Constable Hatchkiss, Miss Brodier, and Mrs. O'Neill. I enjoyed visiting your places of work during my stay, and I've learned quite a lot. But I have not learned all I wished to know. I wish to know, in front of everyone here, where were you on the night of Willigan's death, Mr. Gresland?
4: It was a long time ago. I don't remember.
1: We all remember where we were when certain notable events occur. They become etched in our memories like epitaphs on granite, permanent testaments to tragic occurrences. My talk is a testament to that fact, yes. You know where you were, and I wish to know as well. I'm certain we all want to know.
5: I'll tell you where he was.
4: No, you don't have to. I have nothing to say to this stranger. I don't care who he is.
1: Why not tell me? Are you concerned about the truth coming out, Mr. Gresland?
4: I'm concerned about what you seem to be implying. I resent it, sir. I resent it.
5: I will tell him, as it seems it will make a difference here. Simon was in my store. I saw him. He was there with his fiancée, and we all saw Martin walk by the store before he died.
1: His fiancée? Miss Drake? But she was engaged to Willigan at the time, sir. Why was she with you?
6: That's enough questions, Mr. Druthers.
4: And it's none of your business.
1: How can you be certain at the time, Mrs. O'Neill? Surely they could not have been in your store all evening.
6: You're done here, Mr. Druthers. This is something I already addressed.
1: I read nothing about it in your notes.
6: Of course you wouldn't. That this is not relevant.
1: Sins of omission are still sins, Constable, especially where investigations are concerned.
5: I know Simon and Florence were at my store because they hid behind some shelves when Martin passed. They were hiding from him. They were still in the store when we heard a yell and we went running and found Martin at the bottom of the brook, having slipped and fallen.
6: Congratulations, Mr. Druthers. You've discovered someone being human, not that someone was a murderer.
2: Florence Drake and Simon Gresland may have been conducting an illicit affair of the heart, but it was not proof of murder. Barnaby had followed the clues, and his assumptions were incorrect. Why had he made assumptions when they were not asked for or wanted? Perhaps it was his need to feel needed and useful, and it had led him astray.
1: I simply asked questions in pursuit of justice.
4: There was more than just asking questions. What about my justice and what you're trying to do to me? I ought to... If you were a younger man, I'd...
6: Forget it, Simon. This man will be gone soon enough.
2: Barnaby was wrong. Dead wrong. There was no murder. There was an unfortunate death in a small town, and he saw a pattern of criminal intrigue where none existed. Why had he pursued the idea of a murder so intently? Was his need to feel needed so great that the applause of an adoring audience was not enough? Such a need can only lead to unfortunate consequences for individuals who did nothing wrong.
3: I'd like to return your book to you. We won't be requiring it in our library, Mr. Druthers. We need to save room on our shelves for books our community wants to read.
1: Libraries are resources for the communities they serve, Mrs. Brevier, and we must value resources available to us at all times. I made no accusation. I merely asked questions, and those questions were answered. But I understand you may be upset, and to remedy that, I can only offer my apology and my absence. The stagecoach will be here shortly, and I will be on it.
2: No supporters saw him off when the stagecoach arrived. Taking a step into the carriage, he took one last look at the town. Barnaby had to acknowledge to himself that he wasn't leaving the village better than when he left it. All he could do was resolve to be a better man because of the events at TikTok Knoll. To a hammer, everything may look like a nail, but not everything is a nail. To an investigator, everything may look like a mystery, but not everything is a mystery. More importantly, when loneliness becomes too heavy a burden to bear, one should not place it on the backs of the undeserving.
1: Never again.
2: The stagecoach rolled west toward his next destination on the tour as he sat in silence.

0: Barnaby Druthers, Mystery at Tiktok Knoll by J. Timothy Quirk. Starring Humphrey Ralston, Juliet Youngren, Tina Robin, Ray Boucher, and David Lally. Narrated by J. Timothy Quirk. Directed by A.J. Lynn. Music by Robert C. Fullerton and Ray Boucher. Written by J. Timothy Quirk. Barnaby Druthers, Mystery at Tiktok Knoll. This story was inspired by a visit to Bakersville Library in Bakersville, Connecticut. The story is fictional. Any semblance between any parties or situations, living or dead, are completely coincidental. The story is a reminder that Barnaby Druthers, a fictional character, represents someone quite human, who is not infallible, and he doesn't always succeed, but the will to try to help others endures, and that is why it is an important story in the lore of classic Barnaby Druthers audio theater.
1: Barnaby Druthers and the Scarecrow's Confession is a work of fiction. Any similarities between any parties, living or dead, relative to the individual speaking in this story are completely coincidental. Special acknowledgement and gratitude is owed to the individuals who assisted in the historical elements referenced in this program. Special thanks to Ben Crewson and Kimmy Kilmer and the Beardsley Library in Winsted, Connecticut, Bill Guerrera and the Thomaston Historical Society, and Edward Canotta and Main Street Torrington.
0: This story takes place in the classic Druthers timeline. October 1901, after Barnaby and Harper have ended their partnership into private inquiries and Barnaby has retired. The Scarecrow's Confession.
2: Neither the incessant rain nor relentless wind could tear the strong, silent sentinel from his wooden post, securely fastened for 20 years in bucolic Northwest Connecticut. The hawthorn scarecrow pointed ever westward with its one outstretched limb. Although the tattered straw fedora eventually succumbed to the ravages of the elements, the discolored jacket remained upon the frame since Jeremiah Hawthorne placed it there in September 1861. The land where the scarecrow stood was owned by the retired farmer until it passed to Jeremiah's son William. An untimely sickness took William, and as he had no heir, the land and all the property came into the possession of his cousin, Cedric Fletcher, from Ohio. Holding no fond memories of it, Cedric and Louisa Fletcher considered replacing the scarecrow. When inspecting it closely, they discovered a small metal box hidden in the belly of the figure. The lock was easily broken, revealing an envelope with a letter on foolscap they could not decipher. But the Fletchers were fortunate, for in the autumn of 1901, the venerated former investigator from England, Barnaby Druthers, arrived at the Thomaston Opera House on his speaking tour of the Americas.
3: So indeed, although there is always a client and deference must be made toward the client, an investigator is ever and always the servant to the truth. Truth is a cold, dispassionate master. As my former intellectual partner, Miss Harper Thorne, used to say, the truth does not concern itself with our kindness, our wishes, our dreams. We cannot negotiate with it as we cannot negotiate with the sun, the wind, or the rain. We must stand resolutely and face the truth that simply is. And of course, one would never do well by contradicting Miss Thorne. Therefore, if the truth is of interest to you, then go forth and be bold seekers of that truth. When the web of intrigue is spun, pull the thread until the truth unravels before you. Thank you and good night.
4: Mr. Druthers? Mr. Druthers?
3: Yes?
4: My name is Louisa Fletcher. My husband and I own the Hawthorne Farm, 20 miles north from here.
3: How may I be of service?
4: During your presentation, you said you no longer conduct inquiries. Are there no more investigations in your future at all?
3: Retirement has the unique benefit of extending the longevity of life and happiness. not only for myself, but for those around me. If only I had considered it sooner for the sake of some remembered friends.
4: But if there were a mystery to put before you that you had no promise of any threat of harm, would you consider it?
3: But would it be interesting? Ah, there's the rub, as the bard phrased. I'm afraid I must decline.
4: We have nowhere else to turn. And if we could discard the letter, but then we would still have questions.
3: Better to have happy questions than unhappy answers, Mrs. Thatcher. If you truly require answers, trust in a more youthful mind to conduct your inquiry. Ah, it appears my carriage awaits. Best of luck to you and yours. Good evening, Mrs. Fletcher.
0: Where to, Mr. Brothers?
3: The Thomas Hotel. It's across from the railroad station.
0: Step aside, ma'am.
4: One moment, if you please, Mr. Brothers. This is the letter we found inside the body of a scarecrow on our property. Please take it. If you will not take the case, I see no reason why we should hold on to it, or we can do nothing with it. Good evening, Mr. Druthers.
3: Oh, I don't want... Thank you. Yes. Good evening, Mrs. Fletcher.
2: Alone in his room inside the charming Thomas Hotel, Barnaby Druthers reflected on the evening's performance in silence. He wished Harper Thorne had heard him speak so fondly of her. He liked to think that perhaps she would attend the show in one of her usual disguises, and one day they would reunite, if just for a little while. It was, in fact, the only reason he confronted his fear of the water and crossed the Atlantic. He missed having a companion to discuss his musings on a case. Closing his eyes, he imagined Harper Thorne sitting with him in the parlor at golden hour while Mrs. Kipling poured the tea. In his mind's eye, he spoke aloud to his imagination in the empty room.
3: I don't suppose there's anything to this scarecrow case, eh, Miss Thorne?
1: We won't know for certain until we've reviewed the letter.
3: Quite right, of course. However, if I'm not the principal in the investigation, my record of solving cases on these shores remains unblemished.
1: Barnaby Druthers is not afraid of failure.
3: Perish the thought. Yes, I suppose that thought should perish. Let us discover what we have. It appears to be a letter of some variety, dated 10th of November, 1861. And then it's a series of numbers, 3-1-72, 214-3-13, 1-2-18, and so on. It is signed by Dr. Jeremiah Hawthorne.
1: Dr. Jeremiah Hawthorne. Interesting. The numbers are spaced deliberately. It's a code, Barnaby.
3: Indeed it is. A message meant to be decoded. What a marvellous riddle.
1: And what of the envelope?
3: We can't forget the envelope now, can we? What have we here? It is posted to William Hawthorne in Winstead. I suppose that is the location of the Hawthorne, now Fletcher Farm.
1: Note the stamp, Barnaby. Don't forget the stamp.
3: Curious. The date the letter was posted was nearly 15 years later, 3rd of February, 1876. Why write a letter in code dated November 1861 and then mail it in 1876?
1: Curious indeed. And found inside a box in a scarecrow.
3: This does deserve further examination, and we have 2 days before the engagement at the Stirling Opera House in Derby. We can investigate before we...
2: Barnaby recognized he was alone in his room. It was too late to ask the desk clerk to send up tea. There was nothing for it but to rest for a fresh start upon the morrow. He drew the curtains and prepared to retire for the evening. He considered saying goodnight aloud to Harper Thorne, but the reverie had passed. He simply thought of the phrase, and found inside a box in a scarecrow. Barnaby slept soundly until morning. With the Thomaston train station across from the hotel, Barnaby easily traveled north to Winstead, arriving at the station on the early train. Standing alone on the platform, he noticed a spider web in a corner. He thought of Harper and imagined he heard her say,
1: The web of intrigue, Barnaby.
3: Quite right.
2: The Fletcher farm was situated northwest of town on the way to Norfolk. Barnaby located the scarecrow immediately, standing with one arm outstretched, pointed west.
3: Something does not seem quite right, but I can't quite make it out.
2: Only the wind answered him as he walked to the door of the farmhouse.
5: Yes, may I help you?
3: I believe it is I who may help you. I received this envelope from your wife, Louisa Fletcher, last night at my symposium. My name is Barnaby Druthers. Perhaps you've heard of me.
5: Oh, yes, yes, indeed. Come in. Louisa!
4: Mr. Druthers, I thought you would not help us in our little problem.
3: I did provide that impression, and by impression, I mean my specific declination of your kind invitation. But I have reviewed this strange missive, and I am intrigued. So I will attempt to be of some service.
5: Please, have a seat. Is there a particular rate that you charge for your service?
3: In prior days, I was often offered an honorarium, whatever trifle amount that expressed satisfaction with the service rendered. However, I am here in your fine country on a speaking tour, and I'm already paid handsomely for that privilege. Further, Louisa Fletcher paid for a ticket to last night's discussion at the Thomaston Opera House. So honor has been satisfied.
5: As long as it doesn't bring trouble, we don't wish for there to be trouble.
3: A letter from a scarecrow? Perish the thought, sir.
4: You've seen the note? We are bewildered as to what it means and worry of its importance.
3: By your account, it was secreted away, which means its author considered it to be important. There are two dates of interest. One on the letter itself, November 10, 1861, and one on the date stamp, February the 3rd, 1876. Do either dates mean anything to you?
5: I'm sorry, no. We're not from here. We're from Ohio, and we do not know the Hawthorne family very well. We only recently came here after inheriting the land, the house, its possessions. It may have meant something to William Hawthorne, but he passed on.
3: Are all of Dr. Hawthorne's possessions still on the property?
5: We're still in the process of going over everything. Nothing has been thrown away, but...
4: But as far as we know, Jeremiah Hawthorne was not a doctor. He was a farmer. He owned this land.
3: He wasn't a medical man. Curious. Well, as a farmer, did Jeremiah Hawthorne keep a ledger for his business records? There are numbers in this code. Perhaps they can find meaning in the ledger.
4: The ledger is here in the desk drawer. Please hold on to it if you can find it helpful.
3: Miss Harper Thorne could review the ledger easier than I. She always documented the accounts when we worked together.
4: You miss her very much, but you didn't explain in your talk why the two of you parted ways.
3: That is correct. I did not explain it. Cedric, do you have any theories on the nature of this letter?
5: It's a code of some sort.
3: Yes. But no other theories beyond that?
4: None, I'm afraid. That is why we turn to you.
3: Very well. If you would be so kind, would someone like to introduce me to the scarecrow in question?
2: Louisa and Barnaby walked to the front of the property, where they inspected the scarecrow closely, and then Barnaby turned to look at the property surrounding the post where the scarecrow was planted.
4: What's wrong, Mr. Druthers?
3: Well, you don't need me to tell you that there's no field of crops. This is a chicken farm.
4: Yes.
3: So, why have a scarecrow when there are no fields to protect? Tell me, has the placement of the jacket been altered in any way?
4: We opened the jacket and found the metal box hidden inside of the figure of the scarecrow, but we did not remove the jacket entirely.
3: You will note the front of this jacket. The buttons indicate this is the front of the jacket. The scarecrow is facing the farmhouse, so it is positioned to point in this direction, which appears to be west. I find that fascinating. Now, as you have not been a member of the community for very long, I should like to visit the town and speak to someone who has.
2: Opened just 2 years earlier, The Free Public Library in Winsted was a monument to community service and a distinctive development at the turn of the century. What had once been a single room on the Beardsley block on Main Street was now a two-story structure that promised an opportunity to discover local knowledge, and Barnaby seized upon it. Alighting from the carriage, Barnaby tipped his hat to Cedric and walked up the stairs to the majestic entrance on Monroe Place. As luck was with him, the library was open and he entered.
6: Can I help you, sir?
3: I hope so. My name is Barnaby Druthers. Perhaps you've heard of me.
2: Barnaby handed his card to the librarian, who looked it over carefully.
6: A private investigator?
3: Private investigators are known for finding information, and in that task, they are second only to venerable librarians, who have no equal.
6: You flatter me, sir.
3: Simply deserve praise. Now, I trust this lovely establishment contains within it an archive of newspapers.
6: Generously donated and much appreciated. Please have a seat in the reading room, Mr. Druthers. Do you require a specific edition?
3: I'm looking for news on or about February the 3rd, 1876.
6: We should have that, certainly, but in the basement. I'll bring it up.
3: And if you're going through all that trouble, then I would also like to know if you have editions that provide the news on or about November 10th, 1861.
6: On or about November 10th, 1861. Ah, so it's the bank robbery.
3: I beg your pardon?
6: The great robbery at Winsted Bank.
3: A great robbery, you say?
6: No robbery is great, but the event was historic. Let me procure for you the heralds of that time. You can read about it yourself.
2: Barnaby sat at a table in the comfortable curved room overlooking Main Street. The fireplace warmed him as shadows flickered on the wall. The Winsted Herald, the newspaper of record in 1861, documented all that was known of the event that could be published with certainty. Barnaby imagined Harper Thorne was with him.
1: Between Friday night and Monday morning, the Winsted Bank was robbed of approximately $60,000, which included gold and silver, treasury and banknotes. Gaining access to the vault from the second floor lawyer's office, a ratchet drill was used to cut three holes in the vault's 8-inch thick granite slab. Using a sledgehammer, they split the slab and then gained access with a jimmy and steel bar to lift the slab.
3: A vault was located below an office not belonging to the bank. A costly mistake, one of many, I should think.
1: It took the robbers many nights to prepare their entry into the vault. It says here they replaced the floorboards each night. It is said three men, three strangers, were seen in the area of a cave in the wild area near town.
3: Not a coincidence.
6: I'm sorry, Mr. Druthers, what did you say?
2: Barnaby had been speaking aloud in the empty room until the librarian entered.
3: I should have brought paper to take notes.
6: I'll see if we have something you can use.
2: When she returned with the paper and pen, Barnaby felt obligated to mention a theory to gauge her reaction.
3: It appears this bank had specific details relative to its design of the building and the vault that was well known to the perpetrators of the crime.
6: You can see for yourself if you like. The building is just south of here. It's now the Winsted Savings Bank. The original Winsted Bank closed. It couldn't receive a federal charter.
3: Marvelous.
2: Barnaby could not stop smiling as he walked to the bank. He was back to his old self, to the investigator on the hunt, searching for clues and being good at the job. He considered the other details.
1: After the theft, they left all their tools behind, including sharp nails they used to pick the lawyer's office lock. The stolen gold weighed nearly 80 pounds, and the silver 30. With the additional stolen property, the illicit loot would have weighed nearly 200 pounds.
3: Professionalism in the theft. They knew how to conduct their illegal business without causing suspicion, and knew how to transport the property.
1: The reward was $1,000.
3: Laughably low.
1: Reports indicate there were no convictions in this matter. There were two men, one named Greenwood and another Harrington, who were considered to be involved, and a well-known thief from New York named Pettis was arrested for it. But it seems there was not enough evidence to convict them.
2: Barnaby found himself in front of the bank, as the building was only 500 feet from the library. Close to the sidewalk, on a well-traveled road, even at night, The operation would have required a Confederate who knew the layout of the vault and the specifics of an office on the second floor and the distance from the top of the slab to the floor in the top office, nearly 2.5 feet.
1: An obvious potential lead to explore would be the tenant on the second floor.
3: Giddings alleged to have had company late on Saturday, and the thieves were still able to complete their theft. It is difficult to believe the work on the second floor would go unnoticed by a tenant.
2: Barnaby considered if he were hired to investigate the theft, he would put more time into investigating the tenant. But his job was to investigate the letter. Anyone conducting business at the bank who would be aware of the building might recognize the potential for burglary. It's possible someone who had a chicken farm within a horse and carriage ride distance of the building and equidistant from the supposed robber caves in the wild might have done so. Barnaby made one additional stop to obtain city records before returning to the Hawthorne, now Fletcher, farm. Barnaby sat with the Fletchers once his initial investigation was complete.
3: The date on your letter is consistent with the Winstead Bank robbery, which took place during the weekend of November 8th and 10th, presumably the best date being November 9th. The Scarecrow's arm points westward towards Norfolk and Canaan, which is where one might proceed to go if wanting to escape attention and return to a larger municipality like New York via train. Therefore, if one were to surreptitiously point toward the escape route, one might conceivably place a scarecrow ever pointing in the direction of the exodus.
5: But there's no proof at this stage that my relative had anything to do with that robbery, and I'm not sure I'd want to have that information known if it were true.
3: The evidence may be this letter. It is dated November the 9th, 1861, but not mailed until 1876, which indicates the author wanted to bring attention to the date. Jeremiah Hawthorne may have been in ill health at the time he posted the letter to his son, care of his own address, for records indicate he passed on in July of that year. Therefore, it is reasonable to conclude that he wished to communicate something to his son after his death, but he may have hidden the message too well.
4: But we still do not know what the message says.
3: Not yet, but it is important to state what is known at this time so that we may proceed. The reasonable theory is that he wished his son to be able to decode the letter, but that it would not be a simple calculation based on the numbers relating to letters, which brings us to the signature, which is written Dr. Jeremiah Hawthorne. But Jeremiah was not a doctor. He was a farmer. Is that correct?
5: That's correct.
3: Tell me, are all of the books that would have been in Jeremiah's possession still here?
4: The bookcase is this way.
3: Ah, let us see. The family Bible, of course. But it seems Jeremiah was not much of a reader, yet still acquired a book called Curiosities of Medical Experience by J.G. Milligan, M.D. Is there any reason why Jeremiah Hawthorne would have this book in his possession?
5: I don't know. We never knew him, really.
3: I didn't know him either. But knowing the man that I'm investigating as I do now, I would surmise there is a reason for this book to be in his collection. Here we are. The first line of the coded letter is 3-1-72. In this book, the third page, first paragraph, 72nd word is my. The second line of code in this letter is 214-3-13. Now, there are some lines here, and I'm not certain they are counted as paragraphs. But if my supposition is correct, the word here is dear. The third line is 1-2-18. This paragraph is a quote of a French poem of some sort, but the 18th word is son. I believe we're making progress, yes?
5: Mr. Druthers, please stop.
3: Ah, but we are pulling the thread so that the mystery unfolds before us. The truth is being revealed, sir.
5: I mean, at this time, we wish to proceed no further with this inquiry.
2: Cedric took the letter from the desk where Barnaby sat.
3: But surely the sins of the distant relative do not fall upon the cousin from another state. The bank is no longer in business to file a protest.
5: But there are always claims that I do not wish to engage the services of a lawyer over something that doesn't really concern us.
3: But we have an obligation to the truth.
5: But I have an obligation to my family. We don't need questions of the past. It has nothing to do with us, and we want no part of it.
3: You asked me to be here. You gave the letter to me, Mrs. Fletcher.
4: We thank you for your time. Mr. Druthers, I understand there's an honorarium?
3: An honorarium? To respect the honor of the investigation. Allow me to conclude the case. Then you can decide what to do with the conclusion. Then honor will be satisfied.
2: Cedric threw the letter into the fire. Barnaby made no attempt to retrieve it. Instead, he took a paper from his pocket, simply to show he had it, and looked harshly at the Fletchers.
3: Do you think I would not copy the code, or that I cannot find another edition of this book? How long do you think your silence in this matter will last?
5: Long enough for the property to be sold.
2: Barnaby looked at Cedric and Louisa before closing the book.
3: I take my leave of you.
2: Alone in his room at the Thomas Hotel, he removed the blank piece of paper he received at the library and placed it on the desk in front of him. With regret, he found he could no longer conjure Harper Thorne in his mind. He wanted to discuss with her what went wrong in the case, but even more importantly, what went right. It did not take a more youthful mind to find the solution to the case. He knew enough of the case to know, although it would not hold up in a court of law, he had solved the riddle, at least for himself. He said to the empty room,
3: Barnaby Druthers is not afraid of failure.
2: There was no reply. He looked at the page before him and located something to write with inside the desk.
3: Perhaps I shall write a letter to Miss Harper Thorne and hide it in a box in a scarecrow and write it in code so she may enjoy one more mystery when she finds it.
2: The thought made him smile. Barnaby sat at the desk as the lamplight slowly dimmed, and he remained in his seat long into the night.
0: The Scarecrow's Confession, written, created, and produced by J. Timothy Quirk, directed by A.J. Lynn, music by Robert C. Fullerton and Bob Eccleston, starring Humphrey Ralston and Devin Richtmeyer, with Amanda Yount, Kurt Boucher, A.J. Lynn, J. Timothy Quirk, and narrated by Nicole Boucher. With gratitude to Ben Crusun and Kimmy Kilmer and the Beardsley Library in Winsted, Connecticut, Bill Guerrera and the Thomaston Historical Society, and Ed Canada of Main Street, Torrington.

search of El Dorado. But he grew old, this knight so bold, and over his heart a shadow fell as he found no spot of ground that looked like El Dorado.

El Dorado. Over the mountains of the moon. Down the valley of the shadow. Ride boldly, ride, the shade replied. If you seek for El Dorado.

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1: 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Barnaby Druthers, Frequency, starring Humphrey Ralston and Devin Richtmeyer, with Jack Sheedy, Deborah Goodman, Dan Willey, Jerry Crystal, Kurt Boucher, and A.J. Lynn. Directed by A.J. Lynn. Music by Robert C. Fullerton. Some musical sounds courtesy of Soundtrap. Written, created, and produced by J. Timothy Quirk. Copyright 2026. Barnaby Druthers. Frequency.

0: This is a work of fiction audio theater. Any resemblance to any individuals, living or dead, or any locations are completely coincidental. At the end of the 19th century, Barnaby Druthers and Harper Thorne investigated mysteries as amateur detectives. Before this duo parted ways, their adventures were documented in newspapers and books. More than a century later, descendants who shared those iconic names would one day cross paths again. These are the stories of Harper Thorne and Barnaby Druthers, known as the Modern Druthers Adventures. It began as a normal evening as Captain Cal took his seat in Studio A of the local community radio station. 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
3: Good day to you all. My name is Barnaby Druthers. Perhaps you've heard of me.
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3: Wonderberry is a lovely name, for I'm certain it's a lovely town. Now, who among you is Captain Cal?
5: Well, Captain Cal went home.
3: Oh, dear. Well, who's the next in rank?
5: I'm Aver Lannings. I do the tech round here. I also have a show called Vaporwave Express.
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5: Vaporwave is kind of like... 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
3: Please, don't describe it. Let some mysteries remain unsolved.
6: But you can find answers to many mysteries with science. I should know. I should introduce myself as well.
3: If you insist.
6: I'm Sherman Plank. I host the Sherman...

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1: 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Are you a scientist by day, science programmer by night?
0: Aren't we all scientists when we explore our wondrous world in search of data-based discovery?
1: If I could refocus the query for you, have you received a doctorate in your field of study, or just a fan?
0: I'm a graduate of the School of Hard Knocks, receiving a magna cum laude in the University of Life.
1: So the answer is no, then.
0: No. Do you have a doctorate in private investigations, Mr. Druthers?
1: I'm hoping one day to receive a well-deserved honorary doctorate.
2: Sorry I'm late. I stopped for flan.
1: Nobody stops for flan.
2: Are you saying you don't want yours?
1: Most appreciated, Miss Thorne. Thank you. May I introduce to you all Harper Thorne?
2: Charmed, I'm sure. Now, where can I set up?
3: How about Studio B?
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4: 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That's during safe harbor time. 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
1: They didn't send an RNA sequence, did they? 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Too derivative. Tell us what you think happened.
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0: Terrestrially, anywhere on the 88 to 108 megahertz VHF band, the radio transmission travels about 30 to 60 miles, depending on the line of sight and the height where the transmitter is placed. And you have to take into account whether there are any obstructions like mountains that could knock the transmission or block the transmission.
3: That's terrestrially.
0: Exactly. You will note that in the vacuum of space, there's no mountains to block the signal. Although the FM signals are meant to be received terrestrially, once the signal breaks through the ionosphere, it travels indefinitely.
4: Of course, the signal degrades over time.
0: Attenuation. Yes, indeed. Very good. The signal does degrade over time and could be undetectable using our current technology of the day, but that's based on our technology.
1: But that means there is a non-zero sum that suggests your radio signal could be picked up by technology that is not of Earth origin. How far have your signals traveled since you began broadcasting here?
0: The signal travels at the speed of light. That's 186,282 miles per second.
4: We went on the air 29 years ago.
1: Based on that model, your first broadcasts would have traveled 29 times 60 seconds times 60 minutes times 24 hours times 365 days equals 914,554,000. Then we multiply by 186,282, the distance per light year, times 914,554,000 equals, oh my, approximately 1.7 trillion miles.
0: I know what you're probably thinking. You would think that's a lot.
1: It depends on whether you're in Congress.
0: Our sound still hasn't left the Milky Way. Not by a long shot. But when you think about it, our broadcast signals would have traveled past Epsilon Eridani, which is 10.47 light years from the Earth.
1: Epsilon Eridani?
0: That's a star in the southern constellation of Eridanus, obviously.
1: Obviously. And you're postulating a theory that there's time for another intelligent being with radio capabilities who has heard your station sound and sent something back.
4: That's one theory, yes.
1: So you have listeners throughout Wonderbury and possibly listeners in another star system. That's a big community for community radio.
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1: Found something, Miss Thorne? 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
2: Not necessarily. I isolated some of it, reversed it. This is what that section sounds like when you play it back.
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1: Now that's interesting. 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
2: And not just any signal. 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I wonder, can you send that audio to the main room outside? Hold on. 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
1: Tell me if you recognize this sound.
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3: Oh my.
4: Patty's polka party?
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3: 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It was my aunt's program, back when the station started.
1: That's the sound we're listening to now. That's what was playing, at least in part, transmitted back to your station. 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Is Patty available for a chat?
3: She's no longer with us.
1: My condolences.
4: Now, could it be possible this sound is an echo? Did it bounce back?
0: There's such a thing as a lunar or planetary reflection. Not sure it would explain this.
1: So this begs the question, who has access to your archives?
4: Oh, archives? What archives?
3: They didn't preserve programs back then. And even if they did, they wouldn't have recorded a backwards version of it.
1: Could there have been a rabid polka fan who might have recorded your aunt's program? You can't put it past the rabid polka fans. They could be capable of anything.
0: Even if someone did, how could it have been sent back from Epsilon Eridani?
1: Maybe 10.4 light years away, they may have achieved the technological advancements of cassette tapes.
3: Oh, you can't really call cassette tapes an advancement over vinyl. They never captured the sound quality or anything else with the vinyl. I'll keep going.
1: Ah, yes, the vinyl purists.
2: Avery is right. Got a moment? Looking at it, it reminds me somewhat of the Midwest Mass Signal hijacking incident back in the late 80s.
1: Midwest Mask?
2: It was a television broadcast signal, not radio, but the principle still applied. Some pranksters, if that's whom they were, took over a broadcast signal for two stations for a short period of time. The person in front of the camera wore a big mask, spouted some nonsense, and then ended the disruption.
1: Did they ask for ransom or anything?
2: No, no demands were made.
1: Do you think there are signs of someone hacking the signal?
2: Besides the disruption in the broadcast, I'm working on it, and I've got to do some more legwork on it, but I don't accept the idea that the signal is from out there.
1: You reject it came from outer space, the Epsilon Eridani theory.
2: Well, It most likely was sent using a satellite, and that's in space. I just reject the idea that it was light years away.
1: But if it is a prank, then who is a prankster who caused it?
2: That's what we aim to find out, Barnaby, before it happens again.
5: The investigation into the strange audio broadcast by the community radio station was moving quickly. Harper Thorne continued to fine-tune her processing of the audio, while Barnaby was learning more about the members of the station. It was then that the door to the station opened, and Captain Cal, the programmer who played the audio the night before, re-entered the station.
7: Hey, Taylor, you called, so I'm here.
4: Thanks for coming in, Calvin. Barnaby Druthers and Harper Thorne are here to sort things out.
1: Ah, you must be the aforementioned Captain Cal. I wonder if you could assist our investigation by showing what you did last night.
7: I didn't do anything, or nothing out of the usual. The station ID played, I put on an old song and turned down the volume in the studio. Went to get a record when a caller told me we were playing what you heard.
1: Now, the song you were playing, was it being streamed or was it also on a record?
7: The first song was being streamed.
1: Vinyl purists like Avery will be very disappointed in you for that. Now, is it possible if the station was playing from a streaming service that the strange sound didn't emanate from your station, but came from the streaming service?
4: If the streaming service was hacked, then it wouldn't have just been our station that was affected. Everyone using that service would have heard it.
3: But if someone did hack the station, the audio was very specifically associated with a station broadcast from 29 years ago with sound no one recorded.
1: Correction. No one you know of recorded it. Or maybe it's someone you know, but you don't know that they recorded it, if you get my meaning.
0: What about the other sounds from Epsilon Eridani?
1: I don't know that they did come from Epsilon Eridani. Cal, was anyone in the station with you?
7: No one, as far as I know. The alarm was off because I was in the building.
1: But anyone in theory could still hide in Studio B or in this hallway, yes?
4: But is that really likely?
2: It is likely. Barnaby, I'm sending to the Bluetooth speaker the sounds that were aired above the Patty's Polka Party program.
1: Very unearthly tones indeed.
0: From another world.
2: This is what the tones sound like when sped up.
1: Has sort of a late 80s synthesizer sound. Do they have the technology on Epsilon Eridani?
4: I know what that is. That's vaporwave music.
7: Avery?
3: It's not what it looks like.
2: It looks like you used your technical expertise to create an unearthly sound with your on-sold program in vaporwave and had it aired when Captain Cal turned down his music.
3: Okay. Well, it's exactly what it sounds like.
4: But why?
3: Well, I didn't plan to have it aired on Captain Cal's program. It was going to be on mine. I mean, sure, as a fan of everything 80s, I knew about the masked station signal hijacking. And you know what happened to the people who did it? Nothing. They were never caught.
1: That's because Druthers and Thorne weren't investigating back in the late 80s.
4: This is a serious situation, Avery.
3: Oh, it aired at the wrong time, and then things got out of hand quickly. It was part of my program that aired on Cal's.
0: The fact that it did air means that broadcast is taking a long journey to Epsilon Eridani and beyond.
1: Perhaps one day, if they are out there, they may send a response back.
2: And scientists like you, Sherman, will be ready to decode it and prepare an answer.
5: That night, after the successful investigation, Harper and Barnaby sat in a field with a picnic basket and a telescope and enjoyed a view of the majestic night sky.
2: Where is Epsilon Eridani?
1: First look for Orion, the Hutter. Now the bottom right star. That's Rigel. To the east, the Long River constellation Eridanus begins.
2: I see it.
1: It winds its way up and up, then down. Down, quickly up again, and up to the side, and there it is. Epsilon Eridani. You can see it with the naked eye on a clear night. Better with a telescope.
2: Epsilon Eridani. It would have been remarkable to have received a message from there, if not a little scary for what it would mean.
1: Some might find it scarier to face the idea that we are alone in the entire universe on a small blue planet, where the thinnest layer of atmosphere separates us from the emptiness of space. And if we destroy that thin layer, or the planet, or ourselves, there's no one coming to our rescue. No one will ever know that the flicker of humanity illuminated for a brief moment before we extinguished it. And there will be nothing new in the universe ever again. Happy Thanksgiving, by the way.
2: It's Thursday already. You don't believe all that, do you?
1: About being alone in the universe? Whether we are or whether we are not. If we treat others and our planet with respect and gratitude, we have nothing to fear, whatever the answer may be. Thank you for sharing this private investigations journey with me, Miss Thorne. I am forever grateful.
2: I am grateful for your friendship, Barnaby. Happy Thanksgiving.

0: Nutmeg Junction proudly presents Barnaby Druthers. Barnaby Druthers, London's second favorite detective, investigates mysteries with his intellectual partner, Harper Thorne. The classic Victorian-era tales take place in Victorian London, while modern Druthers stories take place in modern-day America. Right here on Barnaby Druthers.
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2: Good morning, Panic Roomies. It's a bit cold out there in Torrington, the little city with big dreams, am I right? I know it's cold right here in the morning panic room. It's so cold, even my dad would have turned up the thermostat 2 degrees. Folks, this is Schlock Jock Jaden in the Panic Room, coming to your ears and reaching into your brains and hearts from your favorite radio station, and I'm about to hit you with an oldie but a goodie, courtesy of your favorite morning host, Schlock Jock Jaden.
1: The listening audience would never hear the voice of Schlock Jock Jaden again. By the time the record reached the end, so had the life of the morning host. Jaden Tartan was dead. The death was determined to be the result of natural causes, a heart attack. But questions lingered. 2 months later, those questions were put to two investigators who arrived at the community radio station. Those investigators were Harper Thorne and Barnaby Druthers.
3: I'm ready to be interviewed. 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
5: 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Come on in! 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
3: This is Harper Thorne. My name is Barnaby Druthers. Perhaps you've heard of me.
5: 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I'm Parker Mackey, host of the Midnight Fever Dream Show from midnight to 2. 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
6: Hello, Mr. Druthers, Miss Thorne. Thank you for coming. I'm Ash Valentine. We spoke on the phone.
5: Are they here about the, Jaden situation?
6: Yes, don't you read my emails?
5: Not since I blocked you.
6: Parker, let's keep your personality persona for the airwaves.
5: Ash hates me because I have a personality.
6: That's not the only reason.
5: And the feeling became mutual once I got to know Ash's personality.
4: Are you in charge here, Ash?
6: Well, Cameron Fox is the station manager. I'm operations director and acting program director. I was told to invite you both here, and so I've done what I was asked. I'm not certain it's necessary, but when the boss says to do something, it's done, so here we are.
3: From the tone of your voice, it seems you believe the boss could make better decisions. Do you think you should be the station manager now, or at least someday?
6: There's no rush. 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
4: And by that you mean you're all volunteers.
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3: Or some for the love of their own voice, perhaps.
5: We can't help it if the public demands our voice. Am I right? You know what I'm going to do? I'm going to sit over there and catalog the new albums that came in, even though we don't have access to the record player anymore.
6: There's no question there are those who love the spotlight. Jaden was one of them. We all loved Jaden. Here, we hung on the office door a framed photo of Jaden sitting here in the live studio.
4: His sweatshirt says, Schlock Jock Jaden.
6: The whole schlock jock and morning panic room shtick wasn't for me, but we service all tastes here. Ah, here comes Elliot.
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3: In a way. Sometimes I don't know when a song is over or when it starts or what's happening in the middle, but other times it's quite lovely, except when it's not.
9: Then you should listen to my show. 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
7: That's why we're here. 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
10: Ow!
5: Coyote Finn!
10: Coyote Finn, joining the pack, baby.
6: Finn Summers, also known as Coyote Finn, has a classic rock show on the weekend.
10: That's when the coyote howls.
6: Everyone's here but Bryce Radcliffe.
7: Bryce wasn't feeling well yesterday. I know that. 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
3: You are rather good at sharing news, aren't you, Elliot?
4: Where is Cameron Fox, your station manager?
11: I'm here. Sorry, I was in the office. Thank you for getting things started, Ash.
6: You asked me to set it up, Cameron, so I did, but I don't really know the reason why.
11: We'll go over that shortly. Thank you for coming, Mr. Druthers, Miss Thorne. Should we go around the room and introduce ourselves?
4: I think we have it. You're Cameron Fox, station manager. Ash Valentine is operations manager and acting program director. Elliot Barnweather does the news. Parker Mackey hosts the Midnight 70s show. Cody Wallace has the country show. Sage Jones has the jazz performance. Coyote Finn plays rock, and Bryce Radcliffe is not in attendance.
3: And one of you is a killer. Or maybe not. But it does get the blood pumping, eh, what?
1: Barnaby Druthers and Harper Thorne are guests of a community radio station where fabled morning DJ known as Schlock Jock Jaden passed away. 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
3: Marvelous little room you have here. The live programming is done somewhere else?
11: This is the production studio. All our promotions and show prep can be produced here. Anything that's not live.
3: The live programming is done somewhere else?
11: In the live studio. Here, let me show you.
3: It is unfortunate that the death of the DJ occurred in the live studio.
11: Ugh.
3: Too soon? Yes, perhaps it's too soon for that sort of thing.
4: We are deeply sorry for your loss and offer condolences. We're here on a fact-finding mission at your request, so we'd like to talk to all of you today.
8: Hey, the police said that Jaden had a heart attack, so I really don't know why we all have to be here for this.
3: Well, Cody, sometimes it's helpful to get a fresh perspective from the outside, yes?
11: This was my idea. I think it's important to clear the air and resolve this so we can all move forward as a station. I'll be interviewed first.
5: Age before beauty.
6: Keep it up, Parker. Keep it up and watch what happens.
5: or the acting program director is going to make changes? You're wielding the program director's power just like Jaden used to. Surprised you haven't fired me yet.
9: Okay, okay. Let's just get on with it.
10: Ooh, wow, the coyote should have prowled solo today.
3: So this is the live studio? It's empty now.
11: Since Bryce isn't here, we're running automation now.
3: Then we shall conduct our interviews here, starting with you, as suggested, Cameron. Cameron Fox, how long have you been station manager here?
11: 7 years.
3: And is the station in the red or the black?
11: It's community radio. It's nonprofit, so we need to cover the rent, electricity, license fees, and maintenance of equipment should the need arise. We do fundraisers as needed, but we don't have to worry about making a profit.
3: The station is run on an all-volunteer basis. That includes a deceased Jaden. Jaden was a volunteer, but the panic room's morning commute time slot was still considered prime real estate on the radio dial, yes?
11: It is a good time to be on the air, but the programmers all have different hours, and anyone who works a first shift daytime job wouldn't want the morning commute time anyway. Some prefer the nighttime, and their shows are scheduled accordingly.
3: Did anyone at the station have a reason to harm Jaden Tartan?
11: I don't think anyone did, but if they did, it would have had to have been personal. I think Sage had a personal relationship with Jaden. Others may have had some relationships of their own, too, but I don't get involved with that sort of thing. In fact, forget I even said it. I don't think it has anything to do with it. I hope whatever happened had nothing to do with the station.
3: You hope it's not the case. But do you believe it's not the case, Cameron?
11: No, I'm not certain. That's why you're here.
7: What's taking so long? I should be working my reports.
12: It may take some time for Barnaby to conduct his interviews, but interviews are the vital cornerstones of our investigation.
10: Nobody's stopping you from working on your reports now, will you?
7: I could be out in the field getting stories.
9: Oh, I thought you just scrolled for gossip on the internet.
7: Social media is a vital source of information, but that information must be corroborated in the field.
5: Thanks, Walter Cronkite. If you're such a good reporter, why didn't you report about the suspicions surrounding Jaden's murder?
8: Parker, don't you have anything better to do than stir up trouble?
6: You don't know it was murder. It was ruled a heart attack. That's it.
9: Nobody has a motive for murder.
7: Well...
13: Well, what, Elliot?
7: Not all of us had a relationship with Jaden that went south. Right, Sage?
9: I don't have to get into any of my business with you. But I will say you were the one most against Jaden's show. You said it brought our image in the community down.
7: I wasn't the only one to think so. Right, Cody?
8: Don't bring me into this. Hey, look, Bryce is actually at the door.
14: Sorry, I'm late. Should I get on the air now?
5: I'd say better late than never, but in Bryce's case, that's not necessarily true.
14: Nobody asked your opinion, Parker.
6: You're not going on the air now, Bryce. The private detective Barnaby Druthers is in the live studio now.
14: Oh, well, if I'm not going to get on the air, I've got things to do.
9: Sit down, Bryce. We're all going to talk to the PIs. If I have to do it, you have to, too.
11: Ash, you're up next.
3: So you're the program director, Ash Valentine.
6: Acting program director. A program director selects the programs that are suitable for our station.
3: Not everyone who wants a show gets one?
6: It's community radio, but not community access radio. There are standards we follow, guidelines established in our mission statement. Some show ideas are not in keeping with those standards or guidelines. We keep our programming of the highest professional quality.
3: As I sit here in the live studio, I'm cognizant that this is where Schlock Jock Jaden sat. Is that not so?
6: Just Jaden, please.
3: The room seems different from the photo of the fellow when we came in. Something's missing.
6: Jaden had his records scattered on the desk when doing the show. He loved vinyl.
3: That's what's different. Where's the record player?
6: It was removed back into the office. Now that a lot of music is online, we use the audio files. Some like to use CDs.
3: Why was it removed?
6: It wasn't needed. Only Jaden and Parker used it anyway, and we probably will be making some scheduling changes in the future.
1: Meanwhile, back in the main area of the radio station, the tempers of the programmers begin to flare while Harper silently observes.
14: I don't see why we all have to sit here like suspects.
10: But we'd all stop thinking you had something to hide if you ran away.
5: Nobody suspects me of anything, and I don't think that sounded the way I meant.
7: Didn't you want the morning time slot, Parker? Sounds like a motive to me.
9: What about you, Elliot? You wanted to be the program director badly. That's a motive, too. If you were in charge of programming, you'd get rid of the morning DJ slot so you could do a news show.
7: No, that's not precisely accurate. To be clear, I'd get rid of all of you, and we'd have news and talk 24/7. But that's not worth killing anyone over.
5: Then I guess, as strange as it is for me to say, it's a good thing Ash is in that role after all.
6: Barnaby Druthers is all set with me. Harper, he wants a quick word.
13: Very well.
1: Although the majority of those seated in the room were accustomed to speaking at great length, both on and off the microphone, they sat in relative silence until Harper returned.
13: He'll speak to Parker next. Cameron, I'd like to look inside your office, if you don't mind.
11: Not at all.
3: Ah, Papa Mackey, the face of radio.
5: The way you say that sounds hurtful, Mr. Druthers.
3: No disparagement was intended, I assure you. I meant to break the ice. You have the Midnight Show. Tell me, are there any other programs that air after yours?
5: I switch it over to automation until Jaden, well, now that's Bryce, basically until the morning person comes in.
3: Your show features songs from the 70s.
5: When music mattered.
3: Yes, you said that. Where do you get your music for your playlist?
5: On the internet, mostly. I used to play some records, but Ash took away the record player. Said we didn't need it with Jaden gone.
3: Why did Ash do that?
5: Ash hates me. That's common knowledge. First thing that was said when you came here. I don't care. I still get to play my music, even though we now have a change in program directors.
13: The office within a community radio station is a bit cramped and full of equipment.
11: It's as organized as it can be. You're seeing behind the scenes of a station.
13: Was this record player removed from the live studio?
11: Yes. Why are you putting on gloves, Harper?
13: As a precaution. Tell me, when a DJ plays a record, do they lift the needle by the needle itself?
11: How do you mean?
13: Do they lift using the cartridge, or could they have their finger under the needle when they lift it?
11: Well, it depends on the person using it, I guess.
13: How often is the needle replaced?
11: I didn't replace it, but if the needle gets worn down with use, the DJ could replace it.
13: This needle appears to be very sharp. It's new, and it's sharp enough to puncture the skin. Can I see an old needle? Don't touch it, just show me where one is.
11: I think we throw the old ones away when they're done. Here's a package of new ones.
13: The needle on the record player is sharper than those in the package, and it's discolored. There's something on it. I have supplies in my bag, and I'm going to run some tests. But if my suspicions are correct, I fear something is very wrong at your station.
1: As the day wore on, Harper Thorne and Barnaby Druthers learned more information about the programmers and the station. Sage and Jaden had a relationship that broke off amicably, according to Sage, and there was no evidence to the contrary. 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But this was not unusual for a nonprofit, non-commercial station. Bryce Radcliffe, the programmer who arrived late, was the last to be interviewed.
3: Bryce Radcliffe. 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
14: The Rad Life.
3: Very clever. And what is the genre of your show?
14: Eclectic. I can play anything that fits my mood.
3: What's interesting is that each programmer documents their playlist for the station. Apparently, this has to do with licensing. For instance, in February of last year, you played Love Avalanche by Tina Tall, Blinded by Love by the Druids, Love Loser by Jimmy Fricks, and so on. One can see the mood you were in just by the selection.
14: It's common to play love songs on Valentine's Day.
3: Your selections point to a particular mood. I mention it because on the night after Jaden died, you played Sinner by the Ravels, Guilty Conscience by Iris Marigold.
14: It doesn't mean anything. They're just songs.
3: But did they reflect your mood?
14: It reflected a mood, not necessarily mine.
3: Did you play them off vinyl?
14: What? No, I have the CDs. Why?
3: Did you remove the record player or ask to have it removed and put it in the office?
14: I didn't even think of the record player one way or the other, and only management has the key to the office anyway. Look, I don't appreciate your accusatory tone.
3: You seem a tad agitated.
14: I'm not agitated. I just don't need this. I'm leaving.
3: Well, I could have sworn that was agitation.
12: Barnaby, I did the test and our suspicions were correct.
3: Thank you, Miss Thorne. Could you make that phone call we discussed earlier?
12: Absolutely.
3: Very good. Now, as I see everyone is gathered together, I think it's time to bring the matter to a successful conclusion.
9: It's about time this whole farce ended.
10: Good. I want to get a good nap before tonight's show.
11: Please, everyone. We want to hear what Mr. Druthers and Miss Thorne have to say.
6: Go on, then. Tell us if you've come to a conclusion.
3: Well, the first thing you should know is that Jaden Tartar died of a heart attack, and it was the result of natural causes. Before we arrived, we verified at the coroner's toxicology report that there were no known poisons or substances in the system. There was no sign of foul play.
8: If you knew this already, why did we all have to be interviewed?
3: Because a crime was attempted. The would-be assassin's attempt was disrupted by the untimely death of the morning host. Our time here has prevented a future tragedy. Miss Thorne, as you have no doubt made the phone call we spoke of, perhaps you can take over.
7: Is it your position that the would-be assassin is still in this room?
12: Seated with all of you in this room is a killer at heart, a would-be murderer.
6: What's going on? What are you saying?
12: The instrument of harm was the record player.
7: Well, I don't use the record player at all. I just do the news. It has nothing to do with me.
5: Is this some joke where the music I play kills joy or something? Because if this is all a bad joke, and I know a thing or two about bad jokes, I won't be happy.
12: It is not a bad joke. It is deadly serious. And you, Parker Mackey, were the intended victim.
3: The needle on the player was replaced by a very sharp needle soaked in poison. If the needle was lifted by the victim's finger, the needle would poke through the skin.
14: I suspected something strange had happened, but I couldn't put my finger on it. No pun intended.
3: Your playlist signified your suspicions. You were sending someone who was listening a message.
6: Are you saying Bryce isn't the would-be killer? If Bryce isn't, then who is?
12: The answer is quite simple.
3: It's you, Ash Valentine.
12: You hated Parker Mackey, and you knew only two programmers would use the record player, and Parker would use it first. But Parker didn't die. Jaden did. You thought you killed Jaden accidentally. You hid the player in the office, for only you and Cameron have the keys to the office.
9: My God. It can't be possible. Ash, tell us it's not true.
8: You're awfully silent, Ash.
6: You have no proof.
11: That's not a great defense, Ash. Until this is all sorted out, I'm going to need your keys to the office back.
6: You'll get nothing. Nothing. I tell you, nothing.
7: If the program director position is available, I'm willing to...
11: Not now, Elliot. The police are here.
3: Thank you for calling them, Miss Thorne. I apologize, my friends, but I believe we're all in for another round of questioning by the authorities before things return to normal here at your community radio station.
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3: preparing for an interview is less work than conducting a private inquiry. 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
12: Indubitably, Barnaby. 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
3: I concur. 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And when we do, we hope we can speak with you all right here over the airwaves on this amazing resource known as community radio.

0: 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Lynn. 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Music by Robert C. Fullerton and Bob Eccleston. Starring Humphrey Ralston, Devin Richtmeyer, Nate Dogg, Rich Sear, A.J. Lynn, Melissa Gabehart, Dan Willey, David Macarelli, J. Timothy Quirk, Robert C. Fullerton, Deborah Goodman, and Kurt Boucher. Barnaby Druthers, Death Comes for the DJ. And now, a very short story narrated by Devin Richtmeyer as Harper Thorne, featuring the voices of Kurt Boucher and John Fabiani.
1: Although the older man wore a dingy black jacket and tie that had seen more winters than its wearer cared to remember, he was very much the man in charge over the younger man wearing the bespoke Savile Row suit, and neither man seemed to fit in with their surroundings at all, which was a shabby, run-down flat. The younger man was nervous, but as an actor by trade, he was determined not to show it.
2: When do I see Quinn?
3: You live your whole life and not see Quinn. You'll be a lucky man, Grimes. It's not every day a man changes his life. There you are now. New suit makes a new man out of you already.
2: I don't feel any different.
3: Why would you? Not in this dump. The man you will become will not be caught dead here. But mind you, if Quinn discovers you have come back here after today...
2: You don't have to say it. I understand.
3: Do you, Grimes? I hope so. I put a lot of time into this.
2: I won't fail you.
3: Repeat that every day. Every day you do not reside in a squalid flat in North Islington. I want you to say I owe Quinn and Rupert Billings for my fortune.
2: You know I will, Mr. Billings. You know I will.
3: When you step out of these doors, you will no longer be Charles Edward Grimes. He will cease to exist.
2: The world of theater will be poor for the loss.
3: Hardly. If you had made any impression on stage, we would not have selected you for this most unusual performance. It is your duty and our expectation that you will refrain from attending any theater unless specifically required of your new persona, and under no circumstances will you return to the Opera Comique, lest you find some of your former associates there.
2: It is a small price to pay.
3: Exactly.
1: Billings took out a parchment and placed it in Grimes' hands.
3: You attended Oxford. Professor Gwillion will say that he recalls you as a competent but unremarkable student. You will receive invitations to social events and clubs of merit. You will attend them and make yourself known.
2: Like the Duchess Gala?
3: Not immediately. Build your reputation first, Grimes. The rest will follow as Quinn has prescribed it. Accept all invitations, but be selective on any club that invites you to join, with the exception of the Grey Griffins.
2: Why the Grey Griffins?
3: I am just relaying the instructions. Undoubtedly, you will receive an invitation to visit. They will come from individuals who will speak for you and your character. The rest is up to you.
2: So these other men speaking for me, they are in Quinn's debt as well?
3: The Thames flows in only one direction, Grimes. So it is with information. If Quinn wants you to know something, you will be told. Remember that.
2: I understand.
3: That's the best answer you've given all day, Grimes. After this conversation, you will no longer answer to Grimes. Is that understood?
2: I understand.
3: Very good, Grimes. Very good. And we expect the flow of information from you to be as rapid as the Thames. Have I made myself clear? It is your sole responsibility to make yourself placed in positions of trust in very short order.
2: I understand.
3: Good. Then we have concluded our business here. Take nothing with you but the stories you have memorized. But remember that your success will come only when those stories are made about you. or rather, of the man you will portray?
2: Well, besides my stories, I shall take one other thing.
1: Grimes reached to his desk and picked up a small box with a black cloth draped over the top. Billings lifted the cloth to see the contents in the box.
3: Interesting. It is something society will remember, but use it sparingly.
2: I will,
1: Grimes said as he replaced the cover.
3: Then say goodbye to Charles Edward Grimes.
1: The two stepped into the hallway and Billings closed the door.
3: Now go. Ingratiate yourself into society as we have discussed. There's much work to be done and much expected of you in the future. Do not disappoint him, Grimes.
2: Grimes? Who is that?
3: Very good. Do not disappoint him, Winston.
2: I understand,
1: said Winston Fawcett Webberly as he began a new role that would one day place him in direct conflict with Barnaby Druthers.
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2: I'm Dr. Anthony Lizowitz, and this is Climate Connections. From Colorado to Mexico, the Rio Grande and its tributaries provide drinking water for millions of people, irrigate vast areas of farmland, and provide habitat for native cutthroat trout. So the water is in high demand, and strains on the river system are growing. As the climate warms, droughts are becoming more intense, and mountain snowpack, which melts into the streams that feed the Rio Grande, is declining. To make sure there will be enough water for farmers in the spring and summer, water is held back during the winter in upstream reservoirs. That reduces the water flowing through streams and rivers in winter months.
3: That's clearly a threat to the trout populations that exist in these rivers.
2: Kevin Terry is with Trout Unlimited. His group works with farmers, water districts, and others to arrange releases from upstream reservoirs during the winter when possible.
3: To keep the ecosystems healthy and keep fish as healthy as possible, while at the same time delivering water supplies to downstream communities for other benefits, including augmentation of well depletions, supplies for livestock.
2: He says as water becomes scarcer in the region, it's critical that people work together to make the best use of every drop. Climate Connections is produced by the Yale Center for Environmental Communication. 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
5: 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Fireside Tales for Wolfgang. Greetings and salutations. I'm Hunter Ackerman, here to read some classic literature for you. All right. So, tonight, we have the treat of the last installment of Unstable Geniuses, written by my dad, Neil Ackerman. And, yes, the conflict climax and resolution.

say modern painting, of course, the term still applies in anything that is not further back several hundred years. So John Gould Fletcher lived in the same era that we now describe as modern painting. While Fletcher lived in England, he associated with Emily Lowell, Ezra Pound, and other Imagist poets who commended him for the individuality of rhythm in his poems. In 1939, he won the Pulitzer Prize for poetry. The following poems are all from the book published in 1916 called Some Imagist Poets, an annual anthology. This poem is called The Windmills by John Gould Fletcher. The windmills, like great sunflowers of steel, lift themselves proudly over the straggling houses, and at their feet, the deep blue-green alfalfa cuts the desert like the stroke of a sword. Yellow melon flowers crawl beneath the withered peach trees. A date palm throws its heavy fronds of steel against the scoured metallic sky. The houses, double-roofed for coolness, cower amid the manzanita scrub. A man with jingling spurs walks heavily out of a vine-bowered doorway, mounts his pony, rides away. The windmills stare at the sun. The yellow earth cracks and blisters. Everything is still. In the afternoon, the wind takes dry waves of heat and tosses them, mingled up with dust, up and down the streets against the belfry with its green bells. And after sunset, when the sky becomes a green and orange fan, the windmills, like great sunflowers on dried stalks, stare hard at the sun they cannot follow, turning, turning, forever turning in the chill night wind that sweeps over the valley with the shriek and the clank of the pumps groaning beneath them and the choking gurgle of tepid water. This poem is called Clouds Across the Canyon by John Gould Fletcher. Shadows of clouds march across the canyon. Shadows of blue hands passing over a curtain of flame. Clutching, staggering, upstriking, darting in blue-black fury to where pinnacles green and orange await. The winds are battling and striving to break them. Thin lightnings spit and flicker. The peaks seem a dance of scarlet demons flitting amid the shadows. Gray rain curtains wave afar off, wisps of vapor curl and vanish. The sun throws soft shafts of golden light over rose-buttressed palisades. Now, the clouds are a lazy procession. Blue balloons bobbing solemnly over black dappled walls, where rise sharp-fretted, golden-roofed cathedrals exultantly and split the sky with light. Ooh, that sounds like the sky at Burning Man. That really does. Now the clouds are a lazy procession, blue balloons bobbing solemnly over black dappled walls, where rise sharp fretted golden roofed cathedrals exultantly and split the sky with light. That's a phrase.

0: This poem is called In the Theater by John Gould Fletcher. Darkness in the theater. Darkness and a multitude assembled in the darkness. These who every day perform the unique tragicomedy of birth and death now press upon each other, directing the irresistible weight of their thoughts to the stage. A great broad shaft of calcium light cleaves like the stroke of a sword the darkness, and at the end of it, a tiny spot, which is the red nose of a comedian, marks the goal of the spotlight and the eyes which people the darkness. This poem is Ships in the Harbor by John Gould Fletcher. Like a flock of great blue cranes resting upon the water, the ships assemble at morning when the gray light wakes in the east. Weary, no longer flying over the hissing spindrift through the raveled, clutching sea, no longer over the tops of the waves spinning along northeastward in a great irregular wedge before the trade wind far from land, but drowsy, mournful, silent. Yet, under their bulged, projecting bows, runs the silver foam of the sunlight, and rebelliously they shake out their plumage of sails, wet and heavy with the rain. All right, so before we launch into the coup de grace of unstable geniuses, I thought I'd read a little quick summary. So the quick summary of parts 1 through 3. Our story begins when cranky Vladimir Frisbee is confronted by Park Ranger Chumley with a ticket for Frisbee's sinking boat. His boat, fishing, and beer are the only things Vladimir Frisbee truly loves. Later, Frisbee finds a lottery ticket worth $10 million on a murder victim. And this same dead man is also the same park ranger who gave Vladimir Frisbee the ticket. Even though he's innocent of the murder, Vladimir is a prime suspect because he had earlier hit this same park ranger with a boat oar for writing Frisbee a ticket. Frisbee had even threatened to kill the ranger, and there were witnesses. After Vladimir is announced as the holder of the winning lottery ticket, he's invited to appear on the Reverend Jim B. Sunshine's television show. Also, an admiral from Nigeria has contacted Frisbee to assist in smuggling $15 million out of the admiral's native country. Vladimir turns the admiral down, but links him up with his nephew,
1: Kermit Plaid,
0: who jumps at the chance. Aware that the innocent Frisbee is the prime murder suspect, the real killer, and the killer's sister, who is the murdered man's ex-wife, confront Vladimir and convince the old man to split the winnings with them. Unfortunately, they invest all their money in Damien Hyde's phony hedge fund. Of course, their money disappears along with Mr. Hyde when Hyde's scam is revealed. Investors in the defunct hedge fund are invited to a meeting chaired by lawyers who are eager to begin a class action lawsuit against Damien Hyde. When Vladimir arrives at the meeting, he's shocked to discover that Reverend Jimmy B. Sunshine, his own nephew, Kermit Plaid, and the Nigerian Admiral Negomo are also in the audience. And this is the summary for part 4 to get everyone caught up for tonight. In part four, Reverend Jimmy B. Sunshine gathers people who have been ripped off by Damien Hyde, and they elect to strike out on their own to find the man who stole their money. Their aim is to recoup more than the measly 10 or 20%, which attorney Cosmo Cockburn has promised with a successful lawsuit. Admiral Nagomo admits that he had secretly enlisted two agents, codenames Searchlight and Death Star, to assist in the hunt for Mr. Hyde. Also, the Reverend reveals that he has been invited to join a cabal which Vladimir and friends label as the Cheney Gang. They think Dick Cheney is a part of this cabal. The cabal's mission is to track down Damien Hyde and kill him. Reverend Jimmy's gang knows you can't get money from a dead man, so they all want Damien Hyde alive, at least for now. By a strange coincidence, Lydia Bunking is known to Damien Hyde as Candy Apple, and she is Hyde's ideal of a perfect-looking woman. The Reverend learns from the Cheney Gang that Damien Hyde is a furry, and that there is a 3-day furry convention coming up in Phoenix, Arizona. Many suspect that Damien Hyde will attend the convention dressed as a great white shark. So Vladimir Frisbee and friends all go dressed as furries to FurCon Phoenix. Their plan is to use Lydia Bunking, attired as a sexy bunny, to ensnare their nemesis and make him tell them where the money is hidden. Vladimir Frisbee spends most of his time looking for the beer wagon. Part four concludes with the Heavenly Hills Bunch discouraged because there has been no sign of the Cheney Gang and no sign of Hyde as a great white shark. Part five, the conclusion of our story, begins with day three of FurCon Phoenix as the unstable geniuses continue to hunt their quarry. Now, I hope all of you envisioned that with the Star Wars yellow type, you know, going past my face. Let's go with that. To reintroduce this evening's title, Unstable Geniuses, a novella by Neil Ackerman. Copyright 2019, under the title Vladimir Frisbee's Revenge, by Neil Ackerman, Smashwords Edition. Author's note, this book may not be used for commercial use without the permission of the author. Author's son's note, we have permission right here and now. And now, part five, chapter 22, FurCon Phoenix, day three. D. Bentley Brown was on the move, and even though a dark Toyota Camry turned every time he turned and slowed every time he slowed, Bentley was none the wiser. He was careful not to speed, knowing that he would have a hard time explaining to a cop why there was a man dressed as a shark hidden in his trunk. When he pulled into the convention center, he followed the signs marked deliveries and parked next to the loading dock. After taking his burner phone out of his pocket, he punched in a number. Okay, we're in position. Shortly afterwards, a convention center door opened, a man looked out, and when the man spotted Bentley's car, he signaled that the coast was clear. With a pair of binoculars pressed to his face, Death Star watched Bentley open his trunk and assist a wobbly great white shark out and to his feet. Damien straightened himself, then scurried to the open door. These Americans are a crazy bunch of f***ers, Death Star mumbled as he turned on the mic lent to him by Reverend Jimmy. Death Star to Cobra. Death Star to Cobra. Do you read?
1: Loud and clear.
0: The fish is in the tank. The fish is in the tank. We copy. We copy. Fish entered by a rear entrance in the southwest corner of the building. Good job, Death Star. Good job. Sexy bunny, you are up. Lion and Moose, do like we planned. Stay close to her, but not too close. As an admiral in the Nigerian Navy, it was natural for Nagomo to assume command when the action became critical. Okay, everybody, this is Sexy Bunny. I see Moose. I'm going silent now. Wish me luck. With that, Lydia took off her communication gear and handed it to Harley. Earlier that morning, Kermit Frog was acting as greeter. He had his back to the outside doors, and along with a fox and a cat, was singing a rendition of the Beatles' classic Yellow Submarine. They finished when he was startled by the blast of a horn. Out of my way, freaks! Was the last thing that he heard before Fox mercifully shoved him aside. Kermit's swim fins did not permit him to move fast enough on his own to avoid a collision. Someone needs to do something about that damn badger. He's a f***ing menace, said Cat, while helping Kermit back up to his feet. Lion soon caught up with Moose. Orlando had not yet sighted Sexy Bunny and said so. Turning his head, Moose gave a quick nod, pointing to her location with one of his antlers. They followed Lydia around the convention hall, staying 40 feet behind her. She was having no luck finding her meal ticket and began to wonder if Death Star had gotten it wrong, when suddenly, not 10 feet in front of her, a great white shark materialized. Moose saw them too. Contact, ladies and gentlemen. Contact. Damien Hyde was searching for the room when he saw her. And the sighting struck him like a bolt of lightning. As he ran to greet her, he said without thinking, Candy Apple! The words came out of his mouth before it occurred to him that it was not her real name. You can call me anything you want, you gorgeous hunk of fish, she said in her bedroom voice, a voice she had mastered early in life. It was not the first time that she had been mistaken for this candy person, but she did think it strange that it occurred upon meeting Damien Hyde for the first time. She had Googled the name once. There were several candy apples, but the one that caught her eye was the one that featured her in the photo. She remembered the picture. It was one of many taken during a photo shoot. The Chicago BMW dealer she worked for had used it to advertise a sports car, and the ad ran for at least a year on several different Chicagoland television stations and in newspapers. Obviously, her picture was being used as a part of a scam to trick lonely men into sending money, and she considered it a crime that she wasn't getting a cut of the action. Lydia Bunking had several guns in her arsenal, and she was prepared to use them all. Her ordnance included a darling kitten face graced with pouty lips. Sexy Bunny had seen clips of Damien Hyde's congressional testimony, had watched him smirk, and had learned of his price gouging. In addition to those disgusting attributes, Moose had told her about Orlando Budd's son and the part that Hyde played in the boy's death. She despised the man, hated his face, thought him to be a hideous creature, not a great white shark at all, but a cockroach that she planned to squash. No match for Lydia Bunking, the shark was quickly under her spell, and she was not likely to show him mercy. so overcome by being in the presence of his longtime dream fantasy, Great White began drooling. His brain was in free fall. He fawned, he stuttered, and vainly grasped for the right words. Sadly, no one was aware of the actual irony. The Heavenly Hills bunch was using the same person to ensnare Hyde that he had used to dupe many horny, naive American men. Moose to everyone. Attention. Looks like the fish is taking the bait. Repeat, the fish is taking the bait. The plan was for Lydia to lead Hyde off to a dark corner near the rear exit. Moose and Lion were to grab him and usher him out to the loading dock, where Frog would be waiting behind the wheel of the Evangelical Lutheran Beats bus. Once all were on board, they would return to Sedona to Reverend Jimmy's estate, where Hyde would be held captive and be forced to tell them where their money was hidden. Sexy Bunny did as instructed. She was holding hands with Great White Shark, or Paw and Finn, as in this case, and had gotten to the southwest corner of the convention center, not far from the rear entrance.
1: This is Frog. This is Frog. Bus is in position. I repeat, bus is in position.
0: It bothered Kermit that there was a gray BMW motor running, also in position and parked directly in front of him.
2: All right, this is Moose. Lion and I are going in for the kill. Going in for the kill.
0: While 30 feet away and closing on Damien Hyde and his candy apple, Moose and Lion were taken by surprise when a hammerhead shark attacked their Great White. Both were wrestling on the floor when a wardrobe malfunction exposed the hammerhead's face.
2: Holy shit! Holy shit!
0: Moose broadcast to the others.
3: This is Cobra. This is Cobra. What's wrong, Moose? What's wrong?
0: Moose and Lion were hurrying forward to join in the fray.
2: It's the pit bull. It's Cosmo Cockburn. He just tackled the...
0: But Moose's transmission was interrupted by the blast of a horn directly behind them and closing fast. Both Moose and Lion were knocked to the floor, where they lay dazed for several minutes. The collision with the two large furries caused Badger to be thrown from his wheelchair. The chair rolled over and came to a rest directly on top of Cosmo Cockburn. The helpless Badger cursed and fumed as he watched the Great White Shark pick himself up and, with Sexy Bunny in tow, head for the exit. Kermit Plaid, waiting in the alley, watched Shark and Bunny jump into the BMW and take off like a bullet. Kermit had no choice but to follow. Chapter 23, Bun King's Allegiance is Called into Question. The BMW sped down the street. As Kermit Plaid followed one block behind, he began to recall another time. A time Lydia Bun King proved inconstant, and he wondered how much she could be trusted. Back in Chicago, she had been assigned to entrap an embezzler. Instead, Bun King fell for the con man's lies and formed a partnership with the enemy. Plaid worried that time would repeat itself. Bun King's capricious nature might prevail, and she might once again fall for lies told by a persuasive scoundrel.
1: Cobra? Beaver? Anybody? Can you hear me? Can you hear me?
0: No one responded. Evidently, Frog was out of radio range. The chase ended when the BMW disappeared into an underground parking garage with a low clearance. Kermit judged that the bus could not fit. Luckily, he had his cell phone, and he called his uncle, Warthog. Vladimir, who had continued to keep the beer wagon company, began after 1 hour to consider it his exclusive domain. He had wasted a lot of beer while attempting to drink while wearing his warthog mask, so he had discarded it, preferring instead to go furry commando. He, two dogs, and a giraffe had been standing around swapping lies for the previous 2 hours, and he, guardian of the keg, acted as bartender, pouring beers for the occasional furry. Thus employed, he answered Kermit's call after several rings. Hello.
1: Uncle Warthog, thank God you answered.
0: Will you stop with that warthog?
1: Yeah, sure. Look, I lost him. You hear me? I lost him.
0: Wait. Lost who?
1: Bun King and Hyde. They pulled into that garage next to the Hyatt. After that, I don't know where they went. Just tell Cobra exactly what I just told you.
0: The message was relayed to the Admiral, and the Admiral asked Frisbee to call his nephew back and have him return to the convention center. Searchlight and Death Star were dispatched to the Hyatt to reconnoiter. D. Bentley Brown dropped Damien and Lydia off in the parking garage, then sped away. He had thought he had been followed, but there was no sign of the bus. Must have been my imagination, Bentley thought on the return to Jolly Roger headquarters. A tunnel connected the garage with the hotel. People stopped and gawked at the shark and the bunny as they sprinted for the elevator. During the ordeal, the source of Bun King's motivation was her potential multi-million dollar payout. That in mind, she kept up her performance while thinking of a way to subdue the horny shark. Once inside the penthouse, Hyde left fragments of his costume scattered across the floor as he sprinted toward the master bedroom. Kermit returned to the convention center to collect the rest of the Heavenly Hills crew. Moose and Lion had to forcibly pull Warthog away from the beer wagon. Old but still scrappy, Vladimir had neither the advantage of surprise nor access to a boat oar, and therefore the two large and fortunate furries suffered only minor bruises. Once on the bus and heading back to rediscover Shark and Bunny's trail, a trail that undoubtedly had grown cold, people were beginning to question Bun King's loyalty. Searchlight and Death Star had reported finding no sign of the two. Apparently, Bun King had left no clues for them to follow.
2: "Exactly. What do you know about her, Plaid?"
0: asked Beaver, or the costumed Jimmy B.
3: "You don't think she jumped ship and is now in league with Hyde?" asked the Admiral. "She could be a whole lot richer with him than with us."
0: Kermit did not answer any of the questions thrown at him. He realized that he actually knew very little about the woman. Where she came from, where she lived before she worked for him in Chicago. Haunted as he was by the knowledge of Bun King's past duplicity, a bead of sweat appeared on his brow.
1: "Boy, the traffic sure is heavy."
0: Bus driver Kermit Plaid thought that would throw off his tenacious inquisitors. Chapter 24, The Welcome Phone Call. Kermit's cell phone sounded call to the post, which is the tune sounded by a bugler before the start of a horse race.
1: "Can someone answer that for me? It's not easy for me to drive and talk at the same time. In Illinois, it's against the law, so I'm also not used to doing it."
0: Reverend Jimmy, riding shotgun, reached for the phone and put it on speaker.
4: "Guys, it's me, Lydia. Where are you?"
2: "In the bus, two blocks from the Hyatt," said the Reverend. An audible sigh of relief went from one end of the bus to the other.
4: "Great. Here's what I want you to do.
0: park the bus near the hotel and come up to the penthouse. I have a surprise for you. All seven furries, still in costume, turned several heads as the Heavenly Hills bunch entered the lobby. They squeezed into the elevator and rode it to the top floor. Bun King was waiting in the hallway outside the door to the luxury suite. Okay, everyone. First, cover your eyes. Then you can come in. The government's forensic economists made no progress in tracking down the Lutheran Strategic Partners hedge fund money. How can you make $3.7 billion disappear? Lead investigator Harlow Turnstile asked a room full of frustrated accountants, mathematicians, and computer experts. No one had an answer. Finally, someone spoke. We need Damien Hyde. That's who we need. Word is, he's out of the country. Croatia is what the FBI's been saying, said an accountant. That's the chatter I've been hearing, said another. Bun King led her seven employers through the penthouse apartment. They walked through what seemed like four rooms before Lydia Bun King slowed. There were curious sounds coming from the room in front of them. Thrashing sounds, and the sound of someone's muffled complaints.
5: Okay, you can look now.
0: Lying before them on the California King was a completely naked Damien Hyde. On his back, arms and legs splayed out like Da Vinci's Vitruvian Man, with the exception that each appendage was tied to a bedpost and a sock was stuffed in his mouth. All but Vladimir Frisbee laughed. Vladimir recalled a time when he was in a similar jam and so found nothing funny about Damien Hyde's current predicament. Chapter 25, The Interrogation. The penthouse was huge, but Reverend Jimmy, Admiral Nagomo, and Harley Dinkelman each booked rooms of their own. Melba Jean shared with Harley. Vladimir, Kermit, Lydia, and Orlando stayed in the penthouse. Having two baths and enough other nooks and crannies afforded each adequate privacy. An around-the-clock guard was posted on Mr. Hyde, and explicit instructions were left at the front desk that none of the hotel staff was to enter. The interrogations began immediately. Vladimir, still feeling after effects from beer keg duty, got in Damien's face. All right, you bastard, where's the money, motherfucker? Then turning and indicating Melba Jean, who was still masquerading as a demure lamb, give me my money or I'll have this lady cut your dick off. Melba Jean Sunshine positively glowed.
6: Mr. Frisbee, is it? Hyde asked with a smirk. Why don't you do something about your breath?
0: Those present could see that Damien Hyde was going to be a tough nut to crack, with the possible exception of Melba Jean, who seemed at ease and surprisingly confident, as if she were certain that the situation could be turned in their favor. All but Melba Jean had a go at the great white shark. She did not complain. It was almost as if she were being held in reserve. Vladimir Frisbee discovered two full cases of Dom Perignon. He'd opened one of the bottles and passed it around. They celebrated what they had thus far accomplished, the capture of the most hated man in America, since it was a task that so many others failed to complete, namely the federal government, the Cheney Gang, and Cosmo Cockburn. They had earned a pat on the back. After the first bottle went around, Reverend Jimmy B. Sunshine opened a second. With the bottle held high, he proposed a toast. And a special salute to you, Lydia Bun King. Without your unique talent, this would not have been possible. Hear, hear! All the furries joined in chorus, and soon the second bottle was consigned to history. Day two came and went with no results. It was late on day three, and it was Reverend Jimmy's turn to attempt to break Damien Hyde's will. The Reverend spoke of God, of life in the hereafter, of the importance of a pure spirit and a clear conscience, and finished with what he thought would be the coup de grace, a mini commercial listing the many benefits of flying Jesus. Despite his final and best effort, all he had extracted from Damien Hyde was one more of the man's infuriating smirks. Stepping back from the California King bed, the Reverend heaved a deep sigh. He turned to Melba Jean and said, "Okay, sis, it's time for you to turn on your charm." It was almost as if he regretted the move. Mostly, the Reverend abhorred violence. A defiant Hyde said, "Oh boy, what's this, another sermon? I can't wait." With an open bottle of Dom Perignon in her hand, she stood over Damien Hyde, then took a long pull on the bottle, belched, and asked in a cold, heartless voice that did not match her little lamb costume, "Okay, worm. Ever hear of Abu Ghraib?" Hyde thought it sounded familiar, but was not quite sure. "It's where I learned about enhanced interrogation." She laughed maniacally, then held out a hand. Reverend Jimmy was ready with a wet towel. It was almost as if the brother and sister had been through this before. Melba Jean said coldly, "Mr. Frisbee, sir, would you please bring me that open case of Dom Perignon and Mr. Plaid? Grab pen and paper. Get ready to write down some numbers." Melba Jean issued orders in such a cold, efficient manner that Damien Hyde began to feel uncomfortable. And thus began the waterboarding of the great white shark. Water was not good enough for the swindler. Only the best. Soon, Damien Hyde was gagging on his own Dom Perignon at $350 a bottle. Kermit Plaid thought it was bottle number 6 that did the trick. That is when Damien Hyde began spilling passwords and account numbers. Reverend Jimmy was certain that it took 8 bottles of the bubbly, but this was neither here nor there. His sister had worked her magic, and that is what counted. Chapter 26, An Idiot's Guide to Avoid a Kidnapping Charge. On day 4, Kermit was able to contact a former cellmate who had served time for money laundering. 2 years before, the man had confided in Plaid, saying that he had a fortune hidden away in secret offshore accounts. Kermit, a quick study, learned from him the ins and outs of such transactions. Not long afterwards, using Hyde's own computer, the Heavenly Hills Bunch had emptied all 3 of Hyde's accounts and had transferred the money into one of their own. Later, they would divvy up the proceeds, creating separate accounts for Lydia and the 7 partners. For the time being, they were faced with the tricky question: what to do with Damien Hyde? Melba Jean, Admiral Nagomo, Harley Dinkelman, and Orlando Budd all voted death. Vladimir's contribution was Let's take him to the ocean and see how far the shark can swim. Kermit and Lydia Bunking both abstained. Reverend Jimmy stated the obvious, that if they released Hyde, it would come back on them. All would be for naught. Each would go to jail. It would come to light that they had the money, and tragically, that would be the end of Flying Jesus. In the adjoining room, still tied to the California King, a considerably diminished Damien Hyde yelled at the top of his lungs, "Hey, don't I get a vote?" The Reverend then said, "Let's all go to bed, get a good night's sleep, and consider our options in the morning." Day 5 dawned bright and early. After visits to the hotel breakfast bar and with coffees in hand, they convened another meeting. This time, they closed the door so that Hyde could not overhear. Numerous ideas were tossed around, but no one's position had changed. Finally, Reverend Jimmy stepped forward with a plan.
3: "What if we have someone else do it?"
0: What? Do what? Vladimir Frisbee asked.
3: "Kill him. Then the blood would not be on our hands, so to speak. I know it's an equivocation, but I'd feel better about it."
2: "You mean we hire somebody?" Dinkelman asked. "Hell, I'd do it for free."
3: "I don't think we need to hire anyone. Let me explain."
0: They divided the money according to how much each had invested. Of course, Bunking got her 5% right off the top, as agreed. And Harley, not being an actual investor, was given 1% for time and trouble. Not an inconsiderable amount. Having invested more money than the others, Jimmy and Melba Jean got the largest share, followed by the Admiral. After that, Vladimir, Wilma's Harley's sister, of course, and Kermit Plaid got equal shares. Finally, Orlando Budd was granted $5 million as compensation for the death of his son. Thus, 8 new accounts were opened on day 5. Reverend Jimmy spelled out his plan for the disposal of Damien Hyde. They would transport Hyde to a remote stretch of the desert, dump him there, then take cover somewhere out of sight, and using a high-powered telescope, watch for what followed.
6: "How's that going to get him killed?" Vladimir asked.
3: "Ah, here's the best part. I anonymously call the Cheney Gang's Mr. A and give him Hyde's GPS coordinates. I'm pretty sure they'll know what to do."
0: Chapter 27. In conclusion. At 3 a.m., after dressing Damien Hyde in his shark suit, they loaded him on the bus. They'd gotten him drunk and escorted him out of the Hyatt on Harley's shoulder. No one was the wiser. Orlando carried a box filled with 8 bottles of champagne, all that remained of Hyde's Dom Perignon. Kermit Plaid was put in charge of the telescope, which they had purchased the day before. Once they'd deposited the shark in the desert, they parked the Lutheran Beats bus a mile away and began their vigil. Reverend Jimmy disguised his voice and left a message on Mr. A's phone. Affected by alcohol, Damien struggled to stand. Once on his feet, his progress was slow. 3 hours later, Reverend Jimmy spotted a black van heading for the spot identified as Hyde's coordinates. Upon seeing the approaching van, Great White Shark waved at what he thought meant rescue. The van stopped 30 feet in front of the shark. A side door slid open, revealing a man in a wheelchair.
7: "Holy sh! It's Badger!"
0: Reverend Jimmy exclaimed while viewing the action through the scope. "And he's got a gun!" The gun fired. Jimmy could see the kickback. Badger fired again. It took 5 seconds before the Heavenly Hills bunch heard the blasts.
2: "Looks like Hyde's dead,"
0: Reverend Jimmy B. Sunshine said. "Yeah, no shit," added Vladimir Frisbee while squinting in the direction of the festivities. A shaken Kermit Plaid, hoping to restore psychic balance, shifted nervously and groped for less harsh terminology.
1: Can't we just say that he's now metabolically challenged? It just seems..."
0: His voice trailed off, and he did not complete his sentence. Champagne bottles were opened and lifted high. Only Kermit Plaid felt remorse. One day later, 80-year-old Lyman Creed bounced along a desert road in his 1964 Ford. Up ahead, he spotted two buzzards picking at a carcass. He slowed. The buzzards took off. When he got abreast of the bird's meal, he pushed the accelerator to the floor and drove 40 miles nonstop to the nearest police station.
2: "I'm telling you, it was a shark. Dead. Out in the desert."
0: "No, it couldn't have been a shark," the officer responded calmly. "We're 500 miles from the ocean."
2: "Now, I know a shark when I see a shark, god damn it. It could have been like that Sharknado thing, don't you think?"
0: "No, sir, I do not." The CIA had agents scouring Croatia looking for Damien Hyde, but the agents were called back when reports reached Langley that a dead shark had been found in the Sonoran Desert southwest of Tucson in Pima County. By the time the news broke, the Heavenly Hills Seven had returned to Flagstaff and settled into their former quiet lives. In July of the following year, Harley Dinkelman and Melba Jean Sunshine were married. Reverend Jimmy B. performed the ceremony. After the wedding, the couple honeymooned in Sturgis, South Dakota. The friends lost track of Orlando Budd, but word has it that he is cohabitating with the lioness that he met at FurCon Phoenix. He and she continue to identify as lions. She is now pregnant with twins, promising to increase their pride to 4 members. Lydia Bunking returned to Chicago and bought the BMW dealership where she had formerly worked. She immediately fired all of the sales staff who had sexually harassed her. The rest were either women or gay men. Understandably, Harley's sister Wilma was proud of her brother for the part he played in retrieving not only her initial $3 million investment, but substantially more as well. And to show her appreciation, she promised not to tell anyone that he continued to wear his moose outfit while he lounged around the house. Harley only said that the rental company had offered to sell him the costume at a bargain price and that he could not afford to say no. Reverend Jimmy B. Sunshine bought Hyde's Gulfstream G600 at a government seizure auction. He had flying Jesus painted prominently on each side. Now he flies regularly between Phoenix and Paris, France, where he's a sugar daddy to a 30-year-old stripper named Randy Amore. He is sublimely happy and is grateful for the Lord's bounty. Kermit Plaid lives in the Chicago suburb of Highwood, where he runs a halfway house for Lutheran skinheads as they transition from incarceration to reentry. Plaid now considers himself a furry and feels he's a better person. He never misses FurCon Phoenix. The Admiral took his millions and returned to Nigeria. He retired from the Navy and now funds a large number of orphanages and medical clinics, helping to lift the plight of his nation's poor. Oh, yes. And he bought a soccer team. Vladimir Frisbee divorced his wife. It was obvious that she, a devoted churchgoer, did not care for him. The feeling was mutual. He gave her $1 million as a parting gift, which she donated to Reverend Jimmy B. Sunshine's Jet Fuel for Flying Jesus Fund to keep him in the air, and thus allowing him to bless the world's Jews, Muslims, and Hindus on those frequent trips he makes between Phoenix and Paris. Vladimir is now the owner of the Slut Factory. He maintains a hectic schedule, scouting Flagstaff for talent and personally supervising auditions. He has contacted the university's Department of Physical Education in regard to the granting of college credit to the many co-eds who dance at his venerable Flagstaff establishment. Mr. Frisbee has also inquired about the possibility of a professorship and is currently waiting for a reply. When not conducting Slut Factory business, he can be found on his houseboat, where he divides his time between beer, fishing, and the 24-year-old honey who had some months earlier presented him with his Arizona lottery check. Yes, big money can and does perform miracles. According to an autopsy, it turned out that Hyde was killed by two blasts from a 12-gauge shotgun. Death was instantaneous. Since his blood alcohol level was 3 times the legal limit, he probably felt nothing. A special forensic unit sent by the FBI examined his shark costume, but it yielded no clues concerning the whereabouts of the Lutheran Strategic Partners hedge fund's $3.7 billion. However, DNA recovered from the costume matched that of Hyde's former business partner, one D. Bentley Brown. Suspected of the murder of the former Jolly Rogers Pharmaceuticals CEO, Brown is now on the run from authorities. The federal government is still frustrated in its hunt for the cash. However, the fund's investors ultimately received 20 cents on the dollar after Cosmo Cockburn successfully sued the accounting firm of Whitman, Williams, and Webb for negligence for failing to uncover Damien Hyde's fraud. Much later, Hyde's cremated remains were stolen by a disaffected Lutheran who had been swindled by the most hated man in America. The ashes were flushed down a toilet and ultimately were processed by a Pima County sewage treatment facility. The reclaimed water is used to irrigate a county park. The end. Visit Neil Ackerman's author profile and Neil Ackerman's book list at www.smashwords.com/profile/view/NLACKERMAN. Christopher Marlowe lived in England at the same time as Shakespeare. And I read a couple of his things before, I think on Valentine's Day. So this evening, here is something from one of his works called Hero and Leander. This is usually referred to by one line: "It lies not in our power to love or hate." By Christopher Marlowe. "It lies not in our power to love or hate, for will in us is overruled by fate. When two are stripped long ere the course begin, we wish that one should lose, the other win. And one especially do we affect of 2 gold ingots, like in each respect. The reason no man knows, let it suffice. What we behold is censured by our eyes. We're both deliberate, the love is slight. Whoever loved that loved not at first sight." This poem is called "I Hear America Singing." by Walt Whitman. I hear America singing. The varied carols I hear, those of mechanics, each one singing his as it should be, blithe and strong. The carpenter singing his as he measures his plank or beam. The mason singing his as he makes ready for work or leaves off work. The boatman singing what belongs to him in his boat. The deckhand singing on the steamboat deck. The shoemaker singing as he sits on his bench. The hatter singing as he stands. The woodcutter's song. The plowboy's on his way in the morning or at noon intermission or at sundown. The delicious singing of the mother or of the young wife at work or of the girl sewing or washing. Each singing what belongs to him or her and to none else. The day, what belongs to the day. At night, the party of young fellows, robust, friendly, singing with open mouths their strong, melodious songs. Thank you for joining us for this episode of Fireside Tales for Wolfgang. You can view more of my work at Hunter's Acoustic Cabin. 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
0: 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Episode 65. Greetings and salutations. I'm Hunter Ackerman, here to read some classic literature for you. J.M. Barrie. J.M. Barrie was a Scottish novelist and playwright. He was born and educated in Scotland, then moved to London, where he wrote a number of successful novels and plays. That's what you got to keep in mind about this guy. As an author, this guy was a playwright. He clearly envisioned, even if he was not writing an actual play, I think from a narrative and setting point of view, he tried as often as possible to think about things in terms of stage plays. But we will go on as to why this is exceptional in every form, including to him. So Barry knew early on that he wished to follow a career as an author. However, his family attempted to

In London, Barry moved in literary circles and had a lot of famous friends, such as Robert Louis Stevenson, who wrote Treasure Island, George Bernard Shaw, who wrote Pygmalion, and George was also just a very funny, funny person. J.M. Barrie also founded that famous amateur cricket team for friends of similarly limited playing ability. It had partners such as Rudyard Kipling, Arthur Conan Doyle, P.G. Wodehouse, H.G. Wells, and friend to the show, A.A. Milne. Barry and his wife, and by the way, that marriage was very unusual in the day because that marriage ended in a divorce. Barry and his wife bought a house near Kensington Gardens. Barry took to going out for long walks in London's Kensington Gardens with his Saint Bernard of the same name as Paul Carganilla's dog, Porthos. Yes, Paul Carganilla and J.M. Barrie have two things in common, which is the imaginative characters they've given birth to and a dog named Porthos. At the Gardens, J.M. Barrie met the five Llewyn Davies brothers in the late 1890s, and he found inspiration for his best-known work, Peter Pan, with the Davies family, and several of the characters were named after them. The character of Peter Pan was invented to entertain George and Jack. Barry would say, to amuse them, that their little brother Peter could fly. He claimed that babies were birds before they were born. Parents put bars on nursery windows to keep the little ones from flying away. This grew into a tale of an ageless boy who did fly away. So Barry unofficially adopted the Davies boys following the deaths of their parents. And although J.M. Barrie continued to write successfully, Peter Pan just overshadowed his other work. And this work is credited with popularizing the name Wendy. Peter Pan, which was also titled Peter and Wendy. What I'm going to read to you tonight, this text, matches the 1911 original publication. And this publication is in the public domain in the United States of America. Chapter 1. Peter breaks through. All children, except one, grow up. They soon know that they will grow up. And the way Wendy knew was this. One day, when she was 2 years old, she was playing in a garden, and she plucked another flower and ran with it to her mother. I suppose she must have looked rather delightful, for Mrs. Darling put her hand to her heart and cried, "Oh, why can't you remain like this forever?" This was all that passed between them on the subject, but henceforth, Wendy knew that she must grow up. You always know after you are two. Two is the beginning of the end. Of course, they lived at number 14. And until Wendy came, her mother was the chief one. She was a lovely lady with a romantic mind and such a sweet, mocking mouth. Her romantic mind was like the tiny boxes, one within the other, that come from the puzzling East. However many you discover, there's always one more. And her sweet, mocking mouth had one kiss on it that Wendy could never get. Though there it was, perfectly conspicuous, in the right-hand corner.

0: The way Mr. Darling won her was this. The many gentlemen who had been boys when she was a girl discovered simultaneously that they loved her, and they all ran to her house to propose to her, except Mr. Darling, who took a cab and nipped in first, and so he got her. He got all of her, except the innermost box and the kiss. He never knew about the box, and in time he gave up trying for the kiss. Wendy thought Napoleon could have got it, but I can picture him trying and then going off in a passion, slamming the door. Mr. Darling used to boast to Wendy that her mother not only loved him, but respected him. He was one of those deep ones who know about stocks and shares. Of course, no one really knows, but he quite seemed to know. And he often said stocks were up and shares were down in a way that would have made any woman respect him. Mrs. Darling was married in white, and at first she kept the books perfectly, almost gleefully, as if it were a game. Not so much as a Brussels sprout was missing, but by and by, whole cauliflowers dropped out, and instead of them, there were pictures of babies without faces. She drew them when she should have been totting up. They were Mrs. Darling's guesses. Wendy came first, then John, then Michael. For a week or two after Wendy came, it was doubtful whether they would be able to keep her, as she was another mouth to feed. Mr. Darling was frightfully proud of her, but he was very honorable, and he sat on the edge of Mrs. Darling's bed, holding her hand and calculating expenses while she looked at him imploringly. She wanted to risk it, come what might, but that was not his way. His way was with a pencil and a piece of paper. And if she confused him with suggestions, he had to begin at the beginning again. "Now, don't interrupt," he would beg of her. "I have £1.17 here." "All right. I have £1.17 here, and 2 and 6 at the office. I can cut off my coffee at the office, say 10 shillings, making 2 9 cents. With your 18 and 3, makes 3 9 7. With 5 00 in my checkbook, makes 8 9 7. Who is that moving? 8 9 7 dots and carry 7. Don't speak my own. Shh. And the pound you lent to that man who came to the door. Quiet! Quiet, child! Dot and carry child. There. Now you've done it. Did I say 997? Yes, I said 997. The question is, can we try it for a year on 997? "Of course we can, George," she cried. But she was prejudiced in Wendy's favor. And he was really the grander character of the two. "Remember, Mumps," he warned her, almost threateningly, and off he went again. "Mumps, £1. That is what I've put down, but I dare say it'll be more like 30 shillings. Don't speak! Measles, 1 5. German measles, half a guinea, makes 2 15 6. Don't waggle your finger! Shh! Whooping cough, say 15 shillings. And so on it went. And it added up differently each time, but at last, Wendy just got through, with mumps reduced to 12 6, and the two kinds of measles treated as one. There was the same excitement over John, and Michael had even a narrower squeak. But both were kept, And soon you might have seen the three of them going in a row to Miss Folsom's kindergarten school, accompanied by their nurse. Mrs. Darling loved to have everything just so, and Mr. Darling had a passion for being exactly like his neighbors. So, of course, they had a nurse. As they were poor, owing to the amount of milk the children drank, this nurse was a prim Newfoundland dog called Nana, who had belonged to no one in particular until the Darlings engaged her. She had always thought children important, however, and the Darlings had become acquainted with her in Kensington Gardens, where she spent most of her spare time peeping into perambulators and was much hated by careless nursemaids whom she followed to their homes and complained of to their mistresses. She proved to be quite a treasure of a nurse. How thorough she was at bath time, and up at any moment of the night if one of her charges made the slightest cry. Of course, her kennel was in the nursery. She had a genius for knowing when a cough is a thing to have no patience with, and when it needs a stocking around your throat. She believed to her last day in old-fashioned remedies like rhubarb leaf, and made sounds of contempt over all this new-fangled talk about germs and so on. It was a lesson in propriety to see her escorting the children to school, walking sedately by their side when they were well-behaved, and butting them back into line if they strayed. On John's pedestrian days, she never once forgot his sweater, and she usually carried an umbrella in her mouth in case of rain. There's a room in the basement of Miss Folsom's school where the nurses wait. They sat on forms while Nana lay on the floor, but that was the only difference. They affected to ignore her as if an inferior social status to themselves, and she despised them with their light talk. She resented visits to the nursery from Mrs. Darling's friends, but if they did come, she first whipped off Michael's pinafore and put him into the one with blue braiding, and smoothed out Wendy and made a dash at John's hair. No nursery could possibly have been conducted more correctly, and Mr. Darling knew it. Yet he sometimes wondered uneasily whether the neighbors talked. He had his position in the city to consider. Nana also troubled him in another way. He had sometimes a feeling that she did not admire him. "I know she admires you tremendously, George," Mrs. Darling would assure him. And then she would sign to the children to be especially nice to Father. Lovely dances followed, in which the only other servant, Liza, was sometimes allowed to join. Such a midget she looked in her long skirt and maid's cap, the gaiety of those romps, and gayest of all was Mrs. Darling, who would pirouette so wildly that all you could see of her was the kiss. And then, if you had dashed at her, you might have got it. There never was a simpler, happier family until the coming of Peter Pan. Mrs. Darling first heard of Peter when she was tidying up her children's minds. It is the nightly custom of every good mother, after her children are asleep, to rummage in their minds and put things straight for the next morning, repacking into their proper places the many articles that have wandered during the day. If you could keep awake, but of course you can't, you would see your own mother doing this, and you would find it very interesting to watch her. It is quite like tidying up drawers. You would see her on her knees, I expect, lingering humorously over some of your contents, wondering where on earth you had picked this thing up, making discoveries sweet and not so sweet, pressing this into her cheek as if it were as nice as a kitten, and hurriedly stowing that out of sight. When you wake in the morning, the naughtiness and evil passions with which you went to bed have been folded up small and placed at the bottom of your mind, and on the top, beautifully aired, spread out for your prettier thoughts, ready for you to put on. I don't know whether you have ever seen a map of a person's mind. Doctors sometimes draw maps of other parts of you, and your own map can become intensely interesting, but catch them trying to draw a map of a child's mind, which is not only confused, but keeps going round all the time. There are zigzag lines on it, just like your temperature on a card. And these are probably roads in the island, for the Neverland is always more or less an island, with astonishing splashes of color here and there, and coral reefs, and rakish-looking craft in the offing, and savages, and lonely lairs, and gnomes who are mostly tailors, and caves through which a river runs, and a princess with six elder brothers in a hut fast going to decay, and one very small old lady with a hooked nose. It would be an easy map if that were all. But there is also first day at school, fathers, the round pond, needlework, murders, hangings, chocolate pudding day, getting into braces, and so on. And either these are part of the island, or they are another map showing through, and it is all rather confusing, especially as nothing will stand still. Of course, the Neverlands vary a good deal. John's, for instance, had a lagoon with flamingos flying over it, at which John was shooting, while Michael, who was very small, had a flamingo with lagoons flying over it. John lived in a boat turned upside down on the sands, Michael in a wigwam, Wendy in a house of leaves deftly sewn together. John had no friends. Michael had friends at night, and Wendy had a pet wolf forsaken by its parents. But on the whole, the Neverlands have a family resemblance. On these magic shores, children at play are forever beaching their coracles. We too have been there. We can still hear the sound of the surf, though we shall land no more. Of all delectable islands, the Neverland is the snuggest and most compact. Not large and sprawly, you know, with tedious distances between one adventure and another, but nicely crammed. When you play at it by day with the chairs and tablecloth, it is not in the least alarming. But in the 2 minutes before you go to sleep, it becomes very real. That is why there are nightlights. Occasionally, in her travels through her children's minds, Mrs. Darling found things she could not understand. And of these, quite the most perplexing was the word Peter. She knew of no Peter, and yet he was here and there in John and Michael's minds while Wendy's began to be scrawled all over with him. The name stood out in bolder letters than in any of the other words, and Mrs. Darling gazed. She felt that it had an oddly cocky appearance.
1: "Yes, he is rather cocky,"
0: Wendy admitted with regret. Her mother had been questioning her.
1: "Well, who is he, my pet?" "He's Peter Pan, you know, Mother."
0: At first, Mrs. Darling did not know, but after thinking back into her childhood, she just remembered a Peter Pan who was said to live with the fairies. There were odd stories about him. As that when children died, he went part of the way with them so that they should not be frightened. She had believed in him at the time, but now that she was married and full of sense, she quite doubted whether there was any such person.
1: "Besides," she said to Wendy, "he would be grown up by this time."
2: "Oh, no, he isn't grown up," Wendy assured her confidently, "and he's just my size."
0: She meant that he was her size in both mind and body. She didn't know how she knew. She just knew it. Mrs. Darling consulted Mr. Darling, but he just smiled.
3: "Mark my words," he said. "It is some nonsense Nana has been putting into their heads. Just the sort of idea a dog would have. Leave it alone, leave it alone. It'll blow over."
0: But it would not blow over. And soon, the troublesome boy gave Mrs. Darling quite a shock. Children have the strangest adventures without being troubled by them. For instance, they may remember to mention a week after the event happened that when they were in the wood, they had met their dead father and had a game with him. It was in this casual way that Wendy, one morning, made a disquieting revelation. Some leaves of a tree had been found on the nursery floor, which certainly were not there when the children went to bed, and Mrs. Darling was puzzling over them when Wendy said with a tolerant smile,
1: "I do believe it was Peter again."
2: "Whatever do you mean, Wendy?"
1: "It's so naughty of him not to wipe his feet,"
0: Wendy said, sighing. She was a tidy child. She explained in quite a matter-of-fact way that she thought Peter sometimes came to the nursery in the night and sat on the foot of her bed and played on his pipes to her. Unfortunately, she never woke, so she didn't know how she knew. She just knew.
1: "What nonsense you talk, Precious. No one can come into the house without knocking. I think he comes in by the window," she said.
2: "My love, it is 3 floors up."
1: "Were not the leaves at the foot of the window, Mother?"
0: It was quite true. The leaves had been found very near the window. Mrs. Darling did not know what to think, for it all seemed so natural to Wendy that you could not dismiss it by saying she had been dreaming.
1: "My child," the mother cried, "why did you not tell me of this before?"
2: "I forgot,"
0: said Wendy lightly. She was in a hurry to get to her breakfast. Oh,
1: surely she must have been dreaming.
0: But, on the other hand, There were the leaves. Mrs. Darling examined them very carefully. They were skeleton leaves, but she was sure they did not come from any tree that grew in England. She crawled about on the floor, peering at it with a candle for marks of a strange foot. She rattled the poker up the chimney and tapped the walls. She let down a tape from the window to the pavement, and it was sheer drop of 30 feet, without so much as a spout to climb up by. Certainly, Wendy had been dreaming. But Wendy had not been dreaming, as the very next night showed, the night on which the extraordinary adventures of these children may be said to have begun. On the night we speak of, all the children were once more in bed. It happened to be Nana's evening off, and Mrs. Darling had bathed them and sung to them till one by one they had let go her hand and slid away into the land of sleep. All were looking so safe and cozy that she smiled at her fears now and sat down tranquilly by the fire to sew. The fire was warm, however, and the nursery dimly lit by 3 nightlights, and presently the sewing lay on Miss Darling's lap. Then her head nodded, oh, so gracefully. She was asleep. Look at the four of them, Wendy and Michael over there, John here, and Mrs. Darling by the fire. There should have been a 4th nightlight. While she slept, she had a dream. She dreamt that the Neverland had come too near, and that a strange boy had broken through from it. He did not alarm her, for she thought she had seen him before in the faces of many women who have no children. Perhaps he is to be found in the faces of some mothers also. But in her dream, he had torn the film that obscures the Neverland, and she saw Wendy and John and Michael peeping through the gap. The dream by itself would have been a trifle, but while she was dreaming, the window in the nursery blew open, and a boy did drop on the floor. He was accompanied by a strange light, no bigger than your fist, which darted about the room like a living thing, and I think it must have been this light that wakened Mrs. Darling. She started up with a cry and saw the boy, and somehow she knew at once that he was Peter Pan. If you or I or Wendy had been there, we should have seen that he was very like Miss Darling's kiss. He was a lovely boy clad in skeleton leaves and the juices that ooze out of trees. But the most entrancing thing about him was that he had all his first teeth. When he saw she was a grown-up, he gnashed those little pearls at her. Chapter 2. The Shadow. Mrs. Darling screamed, and as if in answer to a bell, the door opened and Nana entered, returned from her evening out. She growled and sprang at the boy, who leapt lightly through the window. Again Mrs. Darling screamed, this time in distress for him, for she thought he was killed, and she ran down into the street to look for his little body, but it was not there. And she looked up, and in the black night she could see nothing but what she thought was a shooting star. She returned to the nursery and found Nana
1: with something in her mouth, which proved to be the boy's shadow. As he leapt at the window, Nana had closed it quickly, too late to catch him, but his shadow had not had time to get out. Slam went the window and snapped it off. You may be sure Mrs. Darling examined the shadow carefully, but it was quite the ordinary kind. Nana had no doubt of what was the best thing to do with this shadow. She hung it out at the window, meaning he's sure to come back for it. Let us put it where he can get it easily without disturbing the children. But, unfortunately, Mrs. Darling could not leave it hanging out at the window. It looked so like the washing and lowered the whole tone of the house. She thought of showing it to Mr. Darling, but he was tottering up in winter greatcoats for John and Michael with a wet towel around his head to keep his brain clear, and it seemed a shame to trouble him. Besides, she knew exactly what he would say. It all comes of having a dog for a nurse. She decided to roll the shadow up and put it away carefully in a drawer until a fitting opportunity came for telling her husband. Ah, me. The opportunity came a week later on that never-to-be-forgotten Friday. Of course it was a Friday. I ought to have been specially careful on a Friday, she used to say afterwards to her husband, while perhaps Nana was on the other side of her, holding her hand. No, no, Mr. Darling always said, I am responsible for it all. I, George Darling, did it. Mea culpa, mea culpa. He had had a classical education. They sat thus, night after night, recalling that fatal Friday till every detail of it was stamped on their brains and came through on the other side like the faces on a bad coinage. If only I'd not accepted that invitation to dine at 27. If only I'd not poured my medicine into Nana's bowl, said Mr. Darling.
4: If only I had pretended to like the medicine,
1: was what Nana's wet eye said.
5: My liking for parties, George.
1: My fatal gift of humor, dearest.
4: My touchiness about trifles, dear master and mistress.
1: Then one or more of them would break down altogether. Nana, at the thought,
4: it's true, they ought not to have had a dog for a nurse.
1: Many a time it was Mr. Darling who put the handkerchief to Nana's eyes. That fiend, Mr. Darling would cry, and Nana's bark was the echo of it. But Mrs. Darling never upbraided Peter. There was something in the right-hand corner of her mouth that wanted her not to call Peter names. They would sit there in the empty nursery, recalling fondly every smallest detail of that dreadful evening. It had begun so uneventfully, so precisely like 100 other evenings, with Nana putting on the water for Michael's bath and carrying him to it on her back.
6: I won't go to bed!
1: He had shouted, like one who still believed that he had the last word on the subject.
6: I won't! Nana, it isn't 6 o'clock yet! Oh dear, I shan't love you any more, Nana! I tell you, I won't be bathed! I won't!
1: Then Mrs. Darling had come in, wearing her white evening gown. She had dressed early because Wendy so loved to see her in her evening gown. With the necklace George had given her, she was wearing Wendy's bracelet on her arm. She had asked for the loan of it. Wendy loved to lend her bracelet to her mother. She had found her two older children playing at being herself and father on the occasion of Wendy's birth, and John was saying,
7: "I am happy to inform you, Mrs. Darling, that you are now a mother,"
1: in just such a tone as Mr. Darling himself may have used on the real occasion. Wendy had danced with joy, just as the real Mrs. Darling must have done. Then John was born, with the extra pump that he conceived due to the birth of a male, and Michael came from his bath to ask to be born also, but John said brutally that they did not want any more. Michael had nearly cried, "Nobody wants me," he said, and of course the lady in the evening dress could not stand that. "I do," she said. "I so want a third child."
8: "Boy or girl?"
1: asked Michael, not too hopefully.
8: "Boy."
1: Then he had leapt into her arms. Such a little thing for Mr. and Mrs. Darling and Nana to recall now, but not so little if that was to be Michael's last night in the nursery. They go on with their recollections. "It was then that I rushed in like a tornado, wasn't it?" Mr. Darling would say, scorning himself, and indeed he had been like a tornado. Perhaps there was some excuse for him. He, too, had been dressing for the party, and all had gone well with him until he came to his tie. It is an astounding thing to have to tell, but this man, though he knew about stocks and shares, had no real mastery of his tie. Sometimes the thing yielded to him without a contest, but there were occasions when it would have been better for the house if he had swallowed his pride and used a made-up tie. This was such an occasion. He came rushing into the nursery with a crumpled little brute of a tie in his hand.
8: What is the matter, Father dear?"
7: "Matter?"
1: he yelled. He really yelled.
7: "This tie, it will not tie."
1: He became dangerously sarcastic.
7: "Not round my neck, round the bedpost. Oh, yes, 20 times have I made it up round the bedpost, but round my neck? No! Oh, dear, no! Begs to be excused."
1: He thought Mrs. Darling was not sufficiently impressed, and he went on sternly.
7: "I warn you of this, Mother, that unless this tie is round my neck, we don't go out to dinner tonight. And if I don't go out to dinner tonight, I never go to the office again. And if I don't go to the office again, you and I starve. Our children flung out into the streets."
1: Even then, Mrs. Darling was placid.
8: "Let me try, dear,"
1: she said, and indeed, that was what he had come to ask her to do. And with her nice, cool hands, she tied his tie for him, while the children stood around to see their fate decided. Some men would have resented her being able to do it so easily, but Mr. Darling had far too fine a nature for that. He thanked her carelessly, at once forgot his rage, and in another moment was dancing round the room with Michael on his back.
8: "How wildly we romped,"
1: says Mrs. Darling, now recalling it.
8: "A last romp,"
1: Mr. Darling groaned.
8: "Oh, George, do you remember Michael suddenly said to me, 'How did you get to know me, Mother?'"
1: "I remember."
8: "They were rather sweet, don't you think, George?"
9: "And they were ours, ours, and now they're gone."
1: The romp had ended with the appearance of Nana.
0: And most unluckily, Mr. Darling collided against her, covering his trousers with her hairs. They were not only new trousers, but they were the first he had ever had with a braid on them. And he had to bite his lip to prevent the tears coming. Of course, Mrs. Darling brushed him, but he began to talk again about its being a mistake to have a dog for a nurse. George, Nana is a treasure. No doubt. But I have an uneasy feeling at times that she looks upon the children as puppies.
8: Oh, no, dear one. I feel sure she knows they are people.
0: I wonder, Mr. Darling said thoughtfully. I wonder. It was an opportunity, his wife felt, for telling him about the boy. At first, he poo-pooed the story. But he became thoughtful when she showed him the shadow. It is nobody I know, he said, examining it carefully. But does look a scoundrel. We were still discussing it, you remember, says Mr. Darling. When Nana came in with Michael's medicine, you will never carry the bottle in your mouth again, Nana, and it is all my fault. Strong man though he was, there is no doubt that he had behaved rather foolishly over the medicine. If he had a weakness, it was for thinking that all his life he had taken medicine boldly, and so now, when Michael dodged the spoon in Nana's mouth, he had said reprovingly, "Be a man, Michael."
6: "Won't! Won't!"
0: Michael cried naughtily. Mrs. Darling left the room to get a chocolate for him, and Mr. Darling thought this showed want of firmness.
7: "Mother, don't pamper him!" he called after her. "Michael, when I was your age, I took medicine without a murmur. I said, 'Thank you, kind parents, for giving me bottles to make me well.'"
0: He really thought this was true, and Wendy, who was now in her nightgown, believed it also, and she said to encourage Michael,
8: "That medicine you sometimes take, Father, is much nastier, isn't it?"
7: "Ever so much nastier," Mr. Darling said bravely, "and I would take it now as an example to you, Michael, if I hadn't lost the bottle."
0: He had not exactly lost it. He had climbed in the dead of the night to the top of the wardrobe and hidden it there. What he did not know was that the faithful Liza had found it and put it back on his washstand.
8: "I know where it is, Father,"
0: Wendy cried, always glad to be of service.
8: "I'll bring it."
0: And she was off before he could stop her. Immediately, his spirits sank in the strangest way.
7: "John," he said, shuddering, "it's most beastly stuff. It's that nasty, sticky, sweet kind."
0: "It will soon be over, Father," John said cheerily. And then in rushed Wendy with the medicine in a glass.
8: "I've been as quick as I could," she panted.
0: "You have been wonderfully quick," her father retorted with a vindictive politeness that was quite thrown away upon her. "Michael first," he said doggedly.
6: "Father first,"
0: said Michael, who was of a suspicious nature. "I shall be sick, you know," Mr. Darling said threateningly.
8: "Come on, Father," said John.
7: "Hold your tongue, John," his father snapped out.
0: Wendy was quite puzzled.
8: "I thought you took it quite easily, Father."
7: "That is not the point," he retorted. The point is that there is more in my glass than in Michael's spoon. His proud heart was nearly bursting, and it isn't fair. I would say it, though it were my last breath. It isn't fair.
10: Father,
0: I am waiting, Michael said, coldly.
7: It is all very well to say you are waiting. So am I waiting.
10: Father's a cowardly custard.
7: So are you a cowardly custard.
10: I'm not frightened.
7: Neither am I frightened.
10: Well, then, take it.
0: Wendy had a splendid idea. Why not both take it at the same time?
3: Certainly, said Mr. Darling. Are you ready, Michael?
0: Wendy gave the words.
10: One, two, three.
0: And Michael took his medicine, but Mr. Darling slipped his behind his back. There was a yell of rage from Michael, and,
7: "Oh, Father!" Wendy exclaimed. "What do you mean by, oh, Father?" Mr. Darling demanded. "Stop that row, Michael! I meant to take mine, but I missed it!"
0: It was dreadful, the way all the three were looking at him, just as if they did not admire him.
7: "Look here, all of you,"
0: he said entreatingly, as soon as Nana had gone into the bathroom.
7: "I've just thought of a splendid joke. I shall pour my medicine into Nana's bowl, and she will drink it thinking it's milk."
0: It was the color of milk, but the children did not have their father's sense of humor, and they looked at him reproachfully as he poured the medicine into Nana's bowl.
7: "What fun," he said doubtfully,
0: and they did not dare expose him when Mrs. Darling and Nana returned.
7: "Nana, good dog," he said, patting her. "I've put a little milk into your bowl, Nana."
0: Nana wagged her tail, ran to the medicine and began lapping it. Then she gave Mr. Darling such a look, not an angry look. She showed him the great red tear that makes us so sorry for noble dogs and crept into her kennel. Mr. Darling was frightfully ashamed of himself, but he would not give in. In a horrid silence, Mrs. Darling smelt the bowl.
7: "Oh, George," she said, "it's your medicine." "It was only a joke," he roared while she comforted her boys and Wendy hugged Nana. "Much good," he said bitterly. "My wearing myself to the bone trying to be funny in this house."
0: And still Wendy hugged Nana.
7: "That's right," he shouted. "Coddle her. Nobody coddles me. Oh, dear, no. I'm only the breadwinner. Why should I be coddled? Why?
0: "George," Mrs. Darling entreated him, "not so loud. The servants will hear you." Somehow they had gotten into the way of calling Liza the servants.
7: "Let them," he answered recklessly. "Bring in the whole world, but I refuse to allow that dog to lord it in my nursery for an hour longer."
0: The children wept, and Nana ran to him beseechingly, but he waved her back. He felt he was a strong man again.
7: In vain," he cried. "The proper place for you is the yard. And there you go to be tied up this instant."
10: George, Mrs. Darling whispered, "remember what I told you about that boy."
0: Alas, he would not listen. He was determined to show who was master in that house, and when commands would not draw Nana from the kennel, he lured her out of it with honeyed words, and seizing her roughly, dragged her from the nursery. He was ashamed of himself, and yet he did it. It was all owing to his too affectionate nature, which craved for admiration. When he had tied her up in the backyard, the wretched father went and sat in the passage with his knuckles to his eyes. In the meantime, Mrs. Darling had put the children to bed in unwonted silence and lit their nightlights. They could hear Nana barking, and John whispered, "It's because he is chaining her up in the yard." But Wendy was wiser. "That's not Nana's unhappy bark," she said, little guessing what was about to happen. "That is her bark when she smells danger."
11: "Danger?
0: Are you sure, Wendy?" "Oh, yes." Mrs. Darling quivered and went to the window. It was securely fashioned. She looked out at the night. The night was peppered with stars. They were crowding round the house as if curious to see what was to take place there. But she did not notice this. Yet a nameless fear clutched at her heart and made her cry, "Oh, how I wish that I wasn't going to a party tonight." Even Michael, already half asleep, knew that she was perturbed, and he asked, "Can anything harm us, Mother, after the nightlights are lit?" "Nothing, precious," she said. "They are the eyes a mother leaves behind her to guard her children." She went from bed to bed, singing enchantments over them, and little Michael flung his arms round her. "Mother," he cried, "I'm glad of you." They were the last words she was to hear from him for a long time. Number 27 was only a few yards distance, but there had been a slight fall of snow, and Father and Mother Darling picked their way over it deftly, not to soil their shoes. They were already the only persons in the street, and all the stars were watching them. Stars are beautiful, but they may not take an active part in anything. They must just look on forever. It is a punishment put on them for something they did so long ago that no star now knows what it was. So the older ones have become glassy-eyed and seldom speak. Winking is the star language. But the little ones still wonder. They are not really friendly to Peter, who had a mischievous way of stealing up behind them and trying to blow them out, but they are so fond of fun that they were on his side tonight and anxious to get the grown-ups out of the way. So as soon as the door of 27 closed on Mr. and Mrs. Darling, there was a commotion in the firmament, and the smallest of all the stars in the Milky Way screamed out, "Now, Peter." So ends part one. I love that story. I love this story. Yeah, so that's the thing about chapters one and two. Like, all the adults so far, and Nana is definitely one of the adults, all the adults have regrets of how they comported themselves in what has happened so far. It's Mrs. Darling that demands that they go to a party five doors down. Mr. Darling was just absurd an absurd baby about both his tie and taking medicine. Nana the dog even blamed herself for not pretending to like the medicine, because if she had pretended to like the medicine, then Mr. Darling would have, like, not taken her out and chained her up in the yard, right?
11: Thank you for joining us for this episode of Fireside Tales for Wolfgang. 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
12: It's rattlesnake season. Many local parks and open spaces, including Arroyo Verde Park, are home to the Southern Pacific rattlesnake. Rattlesnakes are the only dangerously venomous native snakes in California. A rattlesnake will not strike unless startled or threatened. Remember, rattlesnake bites are rarely fatal. However, if bitten, seek medical attention immediately. Keep the victim calm and inactive to minimize circulation of blood. If possible, allow the bitten limb to rest at a level lower than the person's heart. Do not apply a tourniquet. Do not cut or incise the bite site. If you see a rattlesnake on the trail, slowly move away from the animal and give it room to leave the area. If given the opportunity, rattlesnakes will usually move away from humans. 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The snake can be relocated to an area away from human activity. 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They are an important link in the environment and beneficial to maintaining a balance in the rodent population. Other harmless snakes also reside in the parks, such as gopher snakes and racers. They are often misidentified as rattlesnakes. Unlike non-venomous native California snakes, rattlesnakes have a triangular-shaped head that is larger than the neck. Rattlesnakes also have a thick body and a blunt tail with usually one or more rattles. To learn more about rattlesnakes, go to wildlife.ca.gov. Keep an eye out and be safe.
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14: 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I'm Mary LaBrie, your host, here with co-host Greg Flynn.
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Come in. Welcome. I'm E.G. Marshall. Welcome to the sound of suspense. To the theater of the mind, where on the unlimited stage of your imagination, we'll play out a drama of terror. Terror for three people who might be called babes in the wood. It's a frightening thing to lose your way. And even more terrifying if you're lost in an unfamiliar forest with nothing to give you a sense of direction. And that's where we find two escaped convicts, Hank Farley and Will Chase. Fugitives from an army stockade, together with Hank's wife, Dolly, who tried to help them escape. But being lost is only a part of their problem.

0: across the deserted, muddy compound of the stockade. All is quiet, except for the rain. And then...
1: Get down! Get down! They'll see us! We'll never make the fence!
2: Shut up and do what I tell you!
1: Let's go back!
2: That'll really be the end of us. We killed one guard already. No, we're going to go down trying. This rain's on our side. The searchlights don't shine as far.
1: We've got to get across that whole compound.
2: The next time the lights sweep past, we follow. Just behind. Now, get ready.
1: We won't be able to find a hole in the fence in this rain.
2: We'll worry about that when we get to the fence. Now, hold on. Here comes the light now. Stay just behind it. Ready?
1: Go!
2: Whoa!
1: I can't go any faster!
2: We've got to beat that next swing of the light.
1: How much farther?
2: Can't tell in this rain.
1: The light's coming its way again.
2: Faster! Here's the fence.
1: Hey, the light!
2: I got more shots left. Now, keep your fingers crossed. Ha-ha! Bullseye! I hit the light. Come on.
1: Be along this fence.
2: Yeah.
1: Charlie said the hole would be right next to the fourth post.
2: Yeah. Damn rain. It's helped and it hasn't. Here's the hole.
1: Oh, yeah.
2: Yeah, all right. You go first. Hurry.
1: I made it.
2: Watch your right side. There's a bar.
1: Yeah. No! Oh, my head.
2: I told you to watch it.
1: That hurts.
2: Can you walk?
1: Yeah, of course I can walk.
2: Not that bad.
1: All right, come on.
2: Oh, I sure hope Dolly's there with the car.
1: She'll be there.
2: She's gotta be.
1: Yeah.
2: Oh, we don't know the woods or the roads around here.
1: Hank,
2: are you sure you know which way to go?
1: No, I'm not sure. Where am I, a miracle man?
2: I'm as scared as you are.
1: But we gotta keep going.
2: Charlie said head straight away from the fence for a mile and a half to the road.
1: The trees block a lot of the rain.
2: We'll get there.
1: There's a clearing. It must be the road.
2: That looks like a car, Hank.
1: Huh?
2: It's too dark to be sure.
1: Keep moving.
2: It is a car, Hank. It's Dolly. She found the spot okay.
1: Yeah. That's the convertible. I told you Dolly wouldn't let us down.
3: Oh, Hank, you made it.
1: Oh, bless you,
2: Dolly, for being here. Okay, well, get in the back.
3: Thank God you made it. Oh, I have missed you so.
2: Time for that later, doll. All right, come on, get going.
3: Oh, hey, man, you sure are a mess.
2: Yeah, we had to crawl through the mud.
4: Yeah. Hey, where are we heading?
3: Well, first to Masonville. We pick up the interstate there. I had a heck of a time finding my way in here. The rain didn't help either.
2: It helped us back to stockade.
3: What's the matter?
2: Oh, I ripped myself crawling through the fence.
3: Is it bad?
2: I don't know. I don't think so. I haven't had a chance to look at it.
3: Well, maybe we should stop in Masonville.
4: Huh? Are you crazy?
2: Oh, you'll be all right. We don't dare stop.
0: He's right. We'll keep going.
4: What's the matter?
3: I just went past the road I'm supposed to take.
2: You sure?
3: Yeah, I'm positive. I turned right at the white sign coming in. So I'm supposed to turn left going out.
2: Well, we can't argue with you.
3: 1 mile on this road, and then right at the cemetery.
0: Now what?
3: I know this was the road, but we should have come to the cemetery a long time ago.
4: Well, we probably missed it in the rain. Maybe we should go back.
3: Yeah, we'll have to. That cemetery's my only guidepost. We're on dirt now. The road's coming in here all paved.
2: Maybe we ought to stop and wait till daylight. Hey, there's a light up ahead. Let's ask.
0: What are you, dummy? What do you think we are, tourists? They've had an alert out for us for an hour.
3: Well, look, maybe I should ask. You two stay in the car.
0: No. Wait a minute. It might not be so bad. It's isolated out here. Maybe they haven't heard about us. And even if they have, it doesn't make any difference.
3: What are you talking about?
0: We're going to spend the night in that house.
3: What?
0: No use wandering around getting lost in the rain. We're all going in and help ourselves to their hospitality.

0: What do you want?
1: Our car broke down. Can we use your phone?
0: What happened to you?
1: Haven't you ever seen mud before?
0: Well, come on in. This is very kind of you, Ulysses. Call me Granny Good. That's how I'm called.
1: We're on our way to Masonville, Granny. Can we call a service station?
0: Oh, well, here's the phone. I don't know if Amos had come out this late.
1: Oh, we don't mind waiting. I'll just...
0: My phone! What did you do that for?
1: You just got some unexpected overnight company, and we don't want to be disturbed.
0: Oh, you've got some nerve.
1: Shut up. You got a radio?
0: Of course I got a radio. Now I know what you want.
1: Shut up.
0: You're the prisoners that escaped from the army camp.
1: Didn't take them long to announce it.
0: They said you killed a guard.
2: Hank, you didn't.
1: We had to.
0: Oh, murderers, get out of my house. Get out.
1: You just shut up, old lady.
0: You murderers, you'll not stay in my house.
2: Hank, I'm an old woman.
0: You'll be sorry for that, murderer.
1: Shut up, I said. Get us some food.
0: You'll be sorry.
2: Hank, why are you acting like this?
1: Leave me alone. He's on edge, Dolly. We all are. The past couple of hours haven't been any picnic.
2: Yeah. You know? What is it?
3: Your hip again?
1: Yeah.
3: Here, sit down.
1: Okay.
2: Look, could we have some warm water and bandages? My husband's been hurt.
0: You expect me to nurse him?
2: No, I just asked.
0: Not for a murderer. Let him suffer.
1: Get the bandages.
2: Hank.
0: All right, I'll get you some water. But don't think you scared me into it.
3: Come on, Hank. Now relax.
1: Okay.
2: Coming here was your idea, Hank.
1: We got no other choice. We'll stay till daylight and then get moving.
0: Yeah, water and a bandage, and don't ask for anything more.
1: How about some food?
0: I don't have any food.
1: Yeah? What's in that pot on the fire?
0: Snakes and snails and puppy dog tails. You want some, sonny boy?
1: Don't get funny with me.
4: Hey, look, old lady, we're going to stay here till morning, so just get used to the idea, huh? Well, look around.
3: Yeah.
4: See if there's anything we can use and find some food no matter what she says.
2: Hank, sit still. I'll fix your leg.
0: Now, just a minute.
4: Granny.
0: The gun again. Why? Why do you want to frighten me, barge in and treat me like this? I know you're escaped murderers. Why don't you just go and leave me alone?
4: Hey, well, did you find anything?
1: Nothing much. There's a storeroom back here full of empty bottles, every size and shape.
4: Oh, so Granny likes to put up her own, huh? We're the full bottles, Granny.
0: I don't know what you're talking about.
4: Where's your booze? I could use a drink right now.
0: There's no liquor here.
4: Find it, Will.
1: Right.
0: No, don't open that cabinet.
4: Open it, Will.
0: No, please.
4: It's locked. Open it.
0: Oh, please, don't. Get away from there.
2: Hey. Look at that.
1: Money.
0: It's mine.
1: Stacks and stacks of money. Just laying there.
4: Wow. That is something we can use.
0: No. Don't you dare touch that.
4: There's no hurry. We'll pack it up when we're ready to leave. All right, come on, Will. Wash up and Dolly will find us something to drink. And eat.
2: You want some more salad?
3: No, thanks, me neither.
4: Hey, wasn't a bad meal.
3: Yeah, better than that garbage at the army prison, eh, Hank?
4: I knew that old hag would soften up. Look at her, snoozing over there by the fire with her cauldrons and her cats. All she needs is a black pointed hat.
5: Yeah, and I could use some sleep myself.
4: They'll take turns. There's nothing that old hag can do, but we better not take chances. She might run for help.
3: Yeah, still pouring rain, though.
4: I wouldn't stop her. She knows a way around here.
2: Well, look, I'll stay up. I'm too nervous to sleep anyway. I don't like the way that one cat keeps staring at us.
3: Yeah, I know what you mean. It's bugging me, too.
4: What are you two trying to do? Spook us all?
2: I'll just be glad when we're out of here. Hank, Why don't we leave now? Granny will tell us how to get to the main road into Masonville just to get rid of us.
4: No way. She could get us really lost or direct us right back to the army base. Now, we'll wait for daylight. She's waking up. So what? I'm going to sleep.
0: You're all still here.
4: Yeah.
0: I thought you'd be gone by now. I told Rimba to send you away.
4: Who's Rimba?
0: My best friend. Aren't you, Rimba?
4: Well, maybe he didn't get the message.
2: It's that cat that's been staring at us.
0: Send them away, Rimba. You have the power. Send them away.
2: Hank? Hank, I'm frightened.
4: Keep that cat away from us.
6: Yeah.
0: Go ahead, Rimba. We've been hospitable long enough. Send them away.
4: If that cat comes any closer,
0: Rimba! Rimba! You've killed Rimba!
4: That cat was mad. He was attacking.
0: You killed Rimba. Now you'll pay. Murderers! You hit me, you steal my money, eat my food. You kill my cat, or you'll pay with your lives. You have no more chances left. Hank, I'm scared to death.
6: She's going crazy. She's throwing things on the fire.
4: Oh, what can she do? That cat was going to...
0: Fire first, and then the ash. Golden powder from the sash. Powder mixed with basil green. Mandrake root and things unseen. Now a grain into the fire to test fulfillment of desire.
2: It blew up.
6: What's going on, Hank?
4: I don't know. She's putting on some show.
2: Look, I don't like it. We've got to get out of here.
0: Killers of my faithful friend. On thee, the hate of hell descend. Now, once again, into the fire. Complete fulfillment of desire.
2: No! I can't breathe, Hank!
6: Dolly!
2: Oh, it was smoke!
0: How do we get out of here?
4: I can't see anything!

That's one way of getting rid of unexpected and unwanted company. Smoke them out. And Granny is certainly within her rights when nothing but brutal treatment rewarded her hospitality. We'll see how our notorious trio makes out

0: After being terrorized by her very rude and ungrateful guests, she struck back by filling the cottage with smoke from a powder she threw into the fire. And at this moment, her unexpected company is making a hasty retreat.
1: Oh, Hank! Hank, I'm over here!
2: I see you! I can just make you out!
3: We found the door! Hurry up! The smoke's getting worse!
2: Okay! Okay! Let's go!
3: Oh, I can breathe.
2: Hi, keep running. Get in the car.
3: Hey. The rain stopped.
1: But it's so dark. Yeah. I can't see either of you.
3: Well, that's the way it is in woods at night.
2: The car ought to be right over here. Be parked close to the cottage.
1: Oh, I can't. I can't see it.
3: Look. We can't see the lights in the cottage anymore.
1: Did we run that far?
2: No, it didn't seem like it. Let's double back.
1: Hank, please, do you know which way we're going?
2: Yeah, back the way we came. We gotta get to the car.
3: But Hank, we... walk into a tree. I can't see a darn thing.
2: You got any matches?
3: No, you?
2: No. Well... come on, we'll feel our way.
3: We can walk around in circles in this dark. Oh, we gotta wait for morning.
1: That old woman's probably on her way to the police right now.
3: How? On her broom?
2: She couldn't get anywhere tonight. Will's right. We'll bed down here and wait till daylight.
1: Bed down? On this wet ground?
2: Okay. Let's relax. We can't walk around in circles. We'll have to make out as best we can right here.
3: Yeah.
2: It's not cold. Rain shot. We'll just have to stay here till daylight. Then we'll see the cottage and get out of here.
3: Hank? You awake?
2: Yeah.
3: It's getting light.
2: Oh, yeah. Better get moving. Dolly. You all right, honey?
1: Oh, it's so stiff.
2: You'll feel better once we get going.
3: Hey, Dolly. Look.
2: What?
3: Where's the cottage?
1: It's gone.
2: Well, we couldn't have wandered that far away from it.
3: Well, we did. We thought we were heading back for it in the dark. Instead, we were walking away from it.
1: Well, what direction should we go?
2: Well, if we keep moving, we gotta come to a road sometime. Maybe the dirt road we came in on.
1: Okay. Hey, look. That looks like a path up ahead.
3: Oh, yeah. Yeah, the undergrowth isn't as thick up there.
2: Well, a path's gotta lead somewhere.
3: What do? We go right or left, huh?
2: Left. It seems to go up.
3: Yeah.
2: Maybe if we get to higher ground, we'll see the cottage.
3: Okay, we go left.
2: Yeah.
1: Hank, suppose we can't find our way out of here. We don't have any water, any food.
2: Don't think like that, Dolly. We'll get out of here. We couldn't have come all that far from the cottage last night. We stopped walking after a few minutes. The cottage and that dirt road have to be close. Yeah.
1: But we may still be walking away from them. Oh, Hank. Hank, please, I gotta rest.
2: Yeah, okay. We'll stop for a while.
1: Oh.
2: My leg's bothering me, too.
3: I'm dying of thirst.
1: We all are.
2: It's so blasted hot, too, and still...
1: Hank?
2: Huh?
1: Do you notice something?
2: Like what?
1: There's no sound.
3: Yeah, you're right.
1: I mean, not a rustle. No birds.
3: Come to think of it, I haven't seen any animals either, like a squirrel or chipmunk or anything. It's unnatural.
2: It's the heat.
1: I just wish we could find some water.
3: Look, You two stay here. Maybe I can scout around.
2: No, we gotta stick together.
4: Well, sitting here isn't gonna find us any water.
2: Relax, will you? Dolly's tired.
4: Well, so am I. But unless we keep going...
2: We'll go when Dolly's rested.
1: All right, stop it. I'm okay. Will's right. We ought to keep going. Hey, look. Look at that tree over there.
3: Where? Huh?
1: To the left. No branches, just flowers at the top. If I wasn't so miserable, they would be almost beautiful.
3: It's probably a vine, like the bougainvilleas in California. When I was in L.A. one time... Hey, up ahead! It's a clearing!
1: Oh, thank God!
2: Oh, yeah. Maybe we can get our bearings if we get out of this undergrowth.
3: Hey, come on!
1: Yeah. Maybe there's a pond or a stream or something.
3: Look at...
2: Wow. Look at the size of that rock!
1: That's bigger than a house.
2: And white. It's like a whole hill collapsed into a pile of white boulders.
3: Look, I'm gonna try and scale this one. Maybe I can get a clue about where we are.
1: Be careful.
3: It's not too bad. I can get a footing.
2: Looks like about 30 feet up. It's a solid rock. Not a branch or a blade of grass.
3: See anything?
2: Not yet. I'm going higher.
3: All right, take it easy.
2: Wow. What a sight.
1: What is it?
2: Hundreds of these things. It's like a desert of white boulders. Far as you can see.
3: A dead end?
2: There's some funny looking trees in the distance and... But yeah! It looks like a road.
3: A road? How far?
2: It's hard to judge from here, but... Oh, maybe 2 miles? We'll have to cross over these rocks.
3: Are you sure it's a road?
2: Wait a second. Yeah, I'm sure. It is. It's a paved road running straight along the line of trees.
3: Good. Okay, come on down.
1: Oh, Hank, we're finally getting out of here.
2: Yeah, but let's not waste any time. How much farther?
3: Oh, we're almost to the road. You can see the line of trees. This leg's killing me. I think it's infected.
1: I've got to have some water.
3: It's not far now. We're coming out of the rocks now.
2: Okay, where's the road?
3: I don't know. It was along here. I saw it.
1: And nothing. Nothing but more jungle.
2: We're back in the woods. I know there was a road.
5: You thought you saw a road, you damn idiot.
2: That was a mirage. We come all this way for a mirage.
3: Well, how was I to know?
1: God, we're lost. We're lost, Jack. We're lost.
2: Shut up, Dolly.
6: We're going to die here. I know it. We're never going to
2: budge. Stop it, will you? Okay. All right, we all got to rest. The heat's getting to us. And I can't go another step on this lake without some rest.
3: Oh, well, that's just great. What are we going to have to do, carry you?
1: You're going to have to carry me if I don't get some water.
2: Now, look, we've been pushing for hours. Let's try to calm down. All right, we're lost, but...
1: What? Listen. What is it?
3: What would someone be doing making a sound like that?
2: Whoever it is probably won't know about us. We can ask him how to get out of here. He's got to know how he got in. Sounds like he's clearing brush.
1: He's coming closer. What is that?
3: Oh, my God!
2: It looks like an ant! A giant ant!
3: Oh, Hank! It's as big as I am.
2: All right, get back under these rocks. It hasn't seen us.
1: I'm going to be sick. Oh, hey.
2: Down.
1: It can't be an ant.
5: Well, you saw it.
1: But I don't believe it. What's it doing now?
5: Here, looks like it's eating a plant.
1: What are we going to do?
5: Pray it doesn't try to eat us.
1: It could. Stop it. Stop it. I can't stand it.
5: Hey, you shut up.
1: I think it's seen us.
5: Oh, I heard it. Yeah, it's waving those things on its head.
1: It's trying to find out where we are.
5: Don't anybody move a muscle. It'll stop moving.
1: We're just dreaming this. There can't be ants that big.
5: I think it spotted us.
1: I can't look. It's moving this way. It's moving.
5: We can't fight it.
1: We gotta get back under those boulders. They form a natural cave back there.
5: Yeah, well, I can't make it fast on this way.
1: You've got to.
5: Take his arm, Dolly.
1: Oh. I can't move.
5: Okay. I'll make it on my own.
1: I can't move.
5: Hey, well, help her. I'll drag myself.
1: You're just dragging.
5: No.
1: No. I can't stand it. I can't stand it.
5: Get here fast. Give me a hand here. I'm not going to make it. Say, Dolly,
1: you make it.
5: I'll get you in here. Dolly's all right. If a thing that big stings you, you're dead. It can't reach us in here. We're okay now.
1: It can't be real. It can't be real.
5: That was straight out of a nightmare. I got chills all over.
7: I can't stop shaking.
1: So hideous, Hank.
5: Has it gone?
7: No.
5: It might be trying to find another way in.
1: Oh, no, no.
7: Oh, gosh, that's
5: an ugly thing. Oh, it's moving away. Back into the woods.
1: Oh, thank heaven.
5: How could an ant get to be that size? I mean, this isn't Mars. It's Louisiana.
7: What do you...
5: Hey, maybe it's mechanical. What? What do you mean, mechanical?
3: Well, some kind of vehicle the Army's been testing. Remote control, maybe. Oh, we've been walking in this heat for hours. No sleep, no food, no water. We could be imagining anything.
5: It tried to attack us. I was no vehicle.
3: Well, then how do you explain an ant as big as a lion?
5: I don't know.
3: Well, whatever it was, it's gone.
1: But it's still out there. Somewhere.
0: What else, indeed? Could there really be an ant as big as a lion? There are such things as mutations, we're told. I'd certainly hate to have one of them show up at one of my picnics. But if that's any indication of what lies ahead in this strange Louisiana wood, it won't be any picnic for Hank, Will, and Dolly.

0: No escape goes unpursued. And at the moment, while Hank, Will, and Dolly are considering their predicament, their pursuers are hot on the trail. Let's return to Granny Good's cottage as a car bearing the word sheriff on its doors winds its way up the road and then suddenly stops.
1: Something wrong, Sheriff?
2: Yeah, that car by Granny Good's cottage. It's got out-of-state plates. Don't see many of them around here. Let's walk the rest of the way. Keep your gun handy.
1: Harley and Chase were on foot when they left the stockade.
2: Well, they could have been picked up by somebody.
3: Hi, Roy.
2: Hi, Granny. Everything all right here?
3: No, it ain't. I just got finished burying Rimba, my favorite cat.
2: Whose car?
3: Belongs to the fellas I think you're looking for.
2: They've been here.
3: They were here. They're gone now.
1: Without their car?
2: Oh, Granny, this here is Major Thomas from the Army base where those two fellas escaped from. He's investigating.
3: How do, Major?
1: Hello, Miss Good. You say they were here and then left without their car, is that right?
3: Last night, a few hours after they came, and good riddance, nothing but murderers, they killed my cat, my Rimba. And they hit me, tried to steal my money.
2: Yeah, well, now, if they didn't take their car, where'd they go?
3: I don't know. It was pouring rain. They run out into the woods. There's a girl with them.
1: She drove the getaway car.
3: She said she was the wife of one of them.
1: Yep, Hank Farley's wife. Chase wasn't married.
3: Oh, well, come on in out of the heat. I have lemonade ready.
2: All right, tell us what happened last night, Granny.
3: Well, Roy, they bust in here around 10 o'clock.
1: Oh, they traveled fast. First alarm went out at 9.
3: They were all covered with mud, but I'd heard it on the radio. I knew who they were, and they pulled the phone out of the wall.
2: But what made them leave? Why'd they run into strange woods they didn't know?
3: Oh, beats me. Oh, here's your lemonade, Major.
1: Thank you, ma'am. Thank you.
3: Roy?
2: Oh, thank you.
3: Major, I don't think you're ever going to find them. Those woods out there, one wrong step and you're lost forever.
4: I don't think we ought to wait any longer.
5: I'm not moving from here. Not while that thing is out there.
4: Dolly, it's gone.
5: Gone where? If we go into the woods again, it'll find us.
4: Well, we can't stay here forever. We gotta keep trying.
5: Oh.
4: Well, we'll keep out of the woods for a while. Look down there. It's like a sandy path along the edge of the forest.
2: Yeah.
4: But let's follow that.
5: Okay. No.
4: Now, Dolly, we've got to.
5: Hank, I'm afraid.
4: Once we get going, you'll feel better. It's sitting around here imagining things that's getting to us. Come on. Come on, I'll help you.
5: Oh! I guess I don't have any choice. Oh, I'm so thirsty.
4: How's that leg, Hank?
6: Oh, boy, it hurts like the devil.
4: But I don't have any choice either.
5: Is anything out there?
4: No. Not a sound either. Okay. Let's go. You know, seems to be getting lighter. Hey, we're coming to something.
5: What do you mean, coming to something?
4: Well, another clearing, maybe. The sand strip's getting wider. Look, it's like a desert. They have deserts in Louisiana. Well, what do you call that? There's nothing but more sand up ahead.
5: Oh, it's better than jungle.
4: Well, what do you think? Should we go across?
2: We don't know what's on the other side.
4: Well, we don't know what's behind us either. I'm going to move up a bit. See if there's anything to give us a bearing. Sand's deeper here. You sink in over your ankles.
5: Will, be careful.
1: See anything?
5: Yeah.
1: Hey, what's the matter?
5: I don't know. It's as though something hit me, but there's nothing here.
1: Well... You all right?
4: be when I find out what the... Wait, Hank, this is the damnedest thing.
1: What is it?
4: It's a force field of some kind.
5: What do you mean?
4: Force field? Look, we're standing here. Now walk straight ahead. Slowly.
1: Okay.
4: Ah! It knocks you back.
1: Stay back, Dolly.
5: Don't worry.
4: Now I'm convinced of it. We're wandering around an army testing ground. This is another one of their experiments.
5: Is there a way around it?
4: Somewhere, probably. Yeah, but where? You can actually reach out and touch it. It's like feeling your way along an invisible wall.
1: You know what this means? We're right back in prison again. Our only escape is into the waiting hands of Major Thomas.
4: We'll have to go back.
5: Go back? To where?
4: Well, hold up a second. Look off there to the left. Nothing but sky. I think the land drops away at the edge of the woods.
1: Oh, let's find out. Maybe we can get a bearing, huh?
5: Oh, Hank, I'm so tired. I can't keep going.
4: Okay, honey, okay. Sit here for a few minutes. Will and I want to check out that cliff.
5: Oh.
4: Hey, we're high, all right. Nothing but space out there. Don't go so close to the edge.
1: Look down there, will you?
4: Did you ever see anything like it?
1: No.
4: The strangest looking plants I've ever seen. It's not like the woods anymore.
1: Yeah, tall, spindly things and flowers. Don't make sense.
4: Look at this. Look at this thing. Over here.
1: Hang on!
4: Oh. I'm sliding!
5: What's happened?
4: I can't stop!
1: Will's going down the cliff!
5: What can we do?
1: Stop!
4: Hey, wait a minute! He's grabbed hold of a plant! Hey, Will! Are you all right?
5: He can't hear you.
4: He seems okay. He's pulling himself up on the plant!
5: Hank! Look! The plant's crushing him. It's closing around him.
1: Can't be.
5: Oh, Hank, do something. Do something. The plant is swallowing him. We're never going to get out of this place. I know that. We can't get out.
1: Dolly, please, don't let go.
5: We're not in Louisiana. We're in hell. When I was a little girl, I used to have bad dreams about hell. My mama would say, Dolly, if you're not a good girl, the devil will get you. And you'll go to that place.
1: Stop it,
5: and
1: Dolly.
5: And I'd go to bed and I would think about hell. And I'd dream about it. Oh, God. And now I'm here.
1: Oh, honey.
5: Oh, Mama. Can I have a drink of water, Mama? I promise I won't call again, Mama.
1: Oh, Lord. Dolly.
5: It's so dark. And I'm so thirsty. Mama, don't make me get out of bed. Oh, please. Water. I hear water. It's water.
1: Dolly, don't go out there.
5: It's water. It's dripping off that big leaf. It's water at last.
1: Dolly, come back here. Dolly! Dolly! It's after the water, Joe. It's the end.
7: Well, thank you for the lemonade, Miss Good, and the information.
2: I'll have Fred and Tony up here in about 20 minutes.
3: Oh, whatever you think best.
2: And I'll get the phone company out to fix your phone before dark. You can't be without that.
3: Oh, I'd appreciate it, Roy.
2: All right, we'll be in touch, Granny.
3: Major, are you married?
1: Well, yes, I am.
3: Well, then I'd be most happy if you'd take this to your wife. A little token of my appreciation.
1: Why, it's very beautiful.
3: Well, it's a terrarium. I see you've been admiring it.
2: Granny's terrariums are famous around these parts, Major. Everybody buys them. My wife's got one with a plant that eats meat.
3: That's the Venus flytrap. There's one in this glass, too.
1: Well, thank you very much. My wife will really enjoy it.
3: My pleasure. Oh, something wrong, Major?
1: Well, I thought I saw something moving in there.
3: Oh, well, it might be an ant. Sometimes they're in the earth when I plant them. It does no harm.
1: Well, thank you again, Miss Good, and don't worry. We'll get those men.
3: Well, you never know. You might be closer than you think.

This is the age of miniaturization, and even witches have to keep up with the times. It appears that Granny Good reduced her problem to the smallest common denominator and arrived at a satisfactory solution. It also strikes me as a convenient way to lose weight or avoid a bill collector. Unless, of course, one goes too far and finds himself reduced to nothing.

Hank, Will, and Dolly might well have heeded a popular saying before tampering with Granny Good. Never underestimate the power of a woman, particularly one with lots of cats and a cauldron bubbling over the fire. Our cast included Terry Keane, Robert Dryden, Bob Caliban, and Bryna Rayburn. The entire production was under the direction of Hyman Brown. This is E.G. Marshall inviting you to return to our Mystery Theater for another adventure in the macabre. Until next time, pleasant dreams.

0: Greg, we've just listened to Escape, Escape, a 1974 production on the CBS Radio Mystery Theater. What did you think?
1: Mary, I think instead of Escape, Escape, it should have been titled Honey, I Shrunk the Crooks, because this was great. This had an edge of seat start, and I know you're a sound effects expert, but I liked the escape from the prison. That was there was, you know, there was sirens, and there were people running, people falling over.
0: And rain, of course. Yeah, so it was terrific. This was a really fun production. Of course, we always know if the episode starts off with that creaky door and E.G. Marshall saying, "Come in," we know we're in for a treat. But you did at the top of the show, you said, "What genre is this?" And I would have to say horror. That's what I would say, and maybe a bit of fantasy thrown in.
1: A fantasy, that, yes, indeed. I totally agree. Fantasy and horror mixed together. And it's been a long time since I heard about or thought about terrariums.
0: And when was the last time you thought about geraniums, Greg?
1: I would say I was probably about 10 years old, trying to convince my mother to allow me to create one.
0: And put some little tiny people in it.
1: Well, there would have had to been some creature alive in it. I think that's the key. No, not just plants. I mean, if you're 10 years old, plants, plants, schmants, you know, you want something trapped.
0: Yeah, well, this was wonderful. So we had Dolly. I wasn't sure whether Birna Rayburn was Granny Good or Dolly. What do you think, Greg? Because there was only one actress credited in this.
1: Well, I have to say that I looked them up, and I would say from looking at the photographs of the comparing the ages and doing due to this is due diligence on behalf of our listeners that Terry Keane was Dolly. Terry was a child actress who went into radio and then went into television, and she was in series such as One Life to Live, and Birna Rayburn. Was definitely Granny, because she was a mature-aged woman at the time, and although there was no sound when I was looking for the research, she definitely had the look of somebody who could play a witch.
0: Well, so that means Robert Dryden would have been Hank, I suppose. Is that right?
1: Yep. So Robert Dryden was Hank. He went on to TV's shows like The Naked City and Route 66, and Bob Caliban was Will Chase. Now, and you lived in America, obviously, despite where you were born, lived in America, and you may know his big TV success was as the tidy bowl cleaning man in a boat. Do you remember?
0: Oh, yes, the tidy bowl ads. Yeah, for sure.
1: Yep, that was. I think he was one of the actors who played the tidy bowl toilet cleaner man.
0: Can you imagine sort of telling somebody that at a cocktail party?
1: Yes. Well, from what I can see now, you see, this is real diligence, right? Those ads involved a woman, a housewife, to be a patronizing phrase, taking the lid off a toilet cistern to find somebody dressed in a sailor's suit in a boat. Inside the toilet. Was that right with
0: Yes,
1: Kelly?
0: that's it. A very cheerful person. Oh, ahoy. Oh, yeah, that was the golden era of TV ads, I gotta say. Well, we'll just let that one die.
1: Yes, that's right. I've got nothing to add.
0: Yeah, so we have the fabulous escape from prison, then they're in the car and Dolly makes several wrong turns and they end up at this house. Look, there's a light. And you immediately go, "Oh, don't go there. Don't go there."
1: Yes.
0: But they go there and they are very badly behaved, Greg. So poor Granny Good. She's actually very suspicious of them, but at least is offering hospitality. One of them kills Rima.
1: Yes.
0: Rimba.
1: It's Rim. Well, I've got to say it's Rimba. Now, here's a piece of trivia. Rimba is an Indonesian word for jungle, but it's unlikely. I think it's probably a coincidence. I don't think there's a direct link there. But this does show, I think this is a lesson for us all, that you may be a prison escapee, but at least you can behave like a gentleman.
0: Exactly.
1: You know, there we have Hank comes in. He slaps, Granny.
0: Good, yeah.
1: Shoots the cat, demands to know where the booze is. I mean, he's just not behaving like a delightful guest.
0: No, not at all. And so it's a perfect setup for what happens next, Greg. Although when it happened, I found it very unclear what had happened, because there was a lot of coughing and smoke and they ran out of the house, and I was going, what's going on here? I'm a little bit confused. Were you a bit confused at that juncture?
2: Now, once again, into the fire, complete fulfillment of desire. No! I can't breathe, Hank.
3: Sorry.
2: Oh, it's smoke. How can we get out of here?
3: I can't see anything.
4: Open the door. Oh,
3: hey, Howie, where are you?
2: I'm stumbling. Hey, I'm over
3: Howie.
2: Here. Hey,
3: hey. Where are you?
1: Slightly confused. Although it did clear up, I think, as the story. Well, they were acting their little hearts out, the cast, and that was one of the things that kept you listening. You may have got being confused, but you just wanted to hear what was going to happen. And I think one of the secrets to that magic smoke that made them shrink was the fact that Granny Good used a mandrake root. I don't know if you've ever used one in your recipe.
0: No.
1: No. So this is a human shape or man-shaped root, which looks vaguely human, but also it's a hallucinogenic.
0: Mm. Does it look like a ginseng? Because ginsengs look like little people.
1: Yeah, precisely.
0: Yeah.
1: You've nailed it. Nailed it.
0: I thought this was great, and I loved the uncertainty of it. So I wasn't quite sure where they were, and I thought they built that up really, really well in this radio drama, that they're wandering around in this strange place with boulders and sand and giant ants, and of course, you know, you and I love a giant ant, don't we, Greg?
1: Oh, certainly. And the only thing missing was Raquel Welch in a fur bikini. That's what. When you've got giant creatures.
0: So we should almost, the Shiver Show motto should be, if in doubt, have a man enter the room with a gun, I think is one of your favorite ones, or have Raquel Welch enter the space in a fur bikini.
1: Strangely enough, being a shallow man, I prefer the latter. But getting back to the sound effects, there was the ants chewing the foliage. Now, admittedly, you didn't know what was happening at the time, that was an ant chewing foliage. So in your sound effects library, do you have any of those?
0: I have actually used large groups of animals for several of my productions, but not ants. So I thought they were quite good. I thought it kind of sounded a little bit electronic, but I was happy with that. It sounded really cool. I think they did a good job, and I think the actors did a good job of conveying the terror of seeing those. And you know, I liked the line, I think it was Dolly that said, this isn't Mars, it's Louisiana.
1: Yes, the touch of the Wizard of Oz there. Or that was Kansas, I believe. And I totally agree. As I mentioned before, the cast acting their hearts out. There's a touch of the fantasy about it. There's horror. There's certainly a lot of tension. And everybody was getting into it. And what I also liked, and this is a credit to Bob Duran, the writer, is that he had dramatic pacing. So even though the characters are trapped in the terrarium and they're terrified, there's a chance to pause while Granny Good makes lemonade for the sheriff and the visiting, army major. So it's not all go, go, go. There's some sense of pacing.
0: Yeah, it was great. So at what point Did you have to be told they were in the terrarium to know they were in something like that, or did you have an idea of where they might be before that?
1: No, I had no idea.
0: No, me neither.
1: And I think the idea was that when they kept saying, I've hit a force field and can't get out, it was in fact clear glass.
0: Yeah, that was absolutely fantastic. And of course, when Will starts climbing down a plant and it's a Venus flytrap, and you get the sense that Will got eaten by the plant.
1: Now, Will was an okay guy. You know, he wasn't quite as nasty as Hank. But I've got to say, I was rather sad when poor old Dolly went to her reward.
0: Yes.
1: You know, she seemed like it. What was she doing? Now, what was a nice woman like Dolly doing with a jerk like Hank?
0: I don't know. Sometimes the nice girls like the bad boys. we got a terrarium. So now I have to ask you, Greg, did you make the terrarium that you wanted to make?
1: No, I think there was a cost involved. And my mother could see that I'd play with this thing for about, I don't know, 2 or 3 hours, and then that would be it.
0: And she'd be left with a glass object filled with dirt.
1: That's right, precisely.
0: And dead plants.
1: A couple of dying miniature cacti.
0: Oh, very good. Just on the terrarium.
1: Yes.
0: Another thing I thought that I really appreciated about it was I think the writer actually spent some time really looking at terrariums and how they could be a miniature world, because the writing I thought was really good around the large rocks and the little areas of sand and, you know, and the types of plants they would see at that size. Did you like that?
1: Yeah. Yes, where they hint that they're crossing a desert. So this comes back to a phrase that you and I have used consistently over the years in regards to the Shiver Show episodes, which is theatre of the mind. So unlike watching this as a television series, or what, you know, where you can actually see it, here, you know, he's creating images in your mind, and they turn out, of course, to be not quite correct.
0: They try to make sense of it, though. They've got to kind of put it in their context, and so, yeah. I thought it was terrific writing. Who was the writer?
1: Bob Duren.
0: Bob Duren.
1: He was an actor as well in these radio series, and this is in 1974. So I imagine this is towards the end of the era when there was a lot of radio dramas.
0: Mm, we're talking 52 years ago, Greg.
1: But nevertheless, this is modern times for our show, where we have quite a few episodes that focus on the 40s or early 50s. It's 1974. I mean, that's yesterday.
0: Yeah, that's the contemporary edge of the golden era of radio. So it's on the way out by this stage, isn't it?
1: I was going to say, and also, as you mentioned, it's hosted by E.G. Marshall, who at the time had a quite a good television career. He was in the Defenders, which is a law firm. It was about a law firm. But he was also in the film 12 Angry Men, which was a courtroom drama. And he's got he has nice diction, to be fair.
0: Yeah, he's got a wonderful sort of relaxed, confident style with his speaking. And he's really fun for this series, because it's all like, oh, yes, you know, they just got eaten by ants. It's fine. This happens all the time on our show. Greg, how big did you think they were?
1: Now, that's a very good question, because if the ant is giant, they must have been minuscule.
0: They said the ants were the size of lions. So about the same size as a person, maybe slightly larger?
1: Quite possibly, but very small people, I'm going to go out on a limb and say.
0: That's true. There's different sizes of ants.
1: That is a complex thought.
0: But we're going to say eatsy weensy, right?
1: Yeah, teeny weeny.
0: And the police that was given a terrarium as a gift said, oh, I thought I saw something moving in there.
1: Yes, it could have been fleas.
0: Yeah, you don't think it was Hank getting chased by an ant?
1: Yes, the last days of Hank.
0: All right, Greg, any final thoughts on escape?
1: Very. There's the pro tip is that if you go into a witch's house in the forest, you know, on a dark, gloomy, rainy night, the idea is be a gentleman, take the lemonade, behave yourself, and leave quietly.
0: I like all of that, except I would politely decline the lemonade, just in case.
1: And be very careful when she throws those herbs on the fire.
0: And another, I'd like to add something to your list, Greg. Be nice to the cat.
1: Oh, yes. Poor old Ribba. What about...
0: Good night, Greg.
1: Good night, Mary.
0: That's our show for tonight. If you're listening to us on the radio right now, you may not know that we also are a podcast. You can find us on Apple Podcasts, Spotify, and most of the podcasting platforms. And we're also on YouTube. Thank you for shivering with us, and we look forward to your company again next week.

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1: Welcome to Radio Survivor. We're here for the love of radio and sound. My name is Jennifer Waits.
2: Hello, everybody. Eric Klein here.
1: While the work of radio stations using terrestrial transmitters is a typical discussion topic on Radio Survivor, for this episode, we find ourselves examining music and talk beamed down from satellites orbiting the Earth. 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
3: Thanks for having me. Great to be here.
1: So I think your book is super interesting in that it looks not only at the history of satellite radio, but also about the intersections with music culture and with mythology surrounding satellites and outer space. And you talk about songs that reference satellites and space rock. So it's really all-encompassing. And I just wanted to briefly ask why you decided to take this more expansive approach to the topic.
3: Yeah, I think, there's a few reasons for that. One was I had stuff I wanted to talk about in relation to satellite radio and its history. I probably started thinking about this project 10 years ago. And for a long time, I saw it as distinct chapters that sort of had to do with the history of satellite radio, but I was having a hard time weaving it together or finding kind of a central, like sort of a thrust, something that would drive everything forward and connect these chapters. So part of that was thinking about the role of the satellite radio industry in the broader music culture. I wanted to talk not just about the cultural history of satellite radio, but to think through what its place in the larger media environment meant for music at such an interesting time.
2: Yeah, it's been a strange 25 years.
3: Yeah, it has.
2: History for music.
3: Mm-hmm. And it's been running behind all of that. As Jennifer said, since the 1990s, a lot of the groundwork was put into place here.

0: it's yeah, a
1: the
0: unique
1: two, the two companies sorry.
0: The two yeah sorry yeah the two main companies that merge officially by 2008. So now if you think about satellite radio, you've probably heard SiriusXM. Those were two distinct companies before. They operate a service that sort of uplinks the broadcast, if you will, from studios to satellites, which is then beamed down to receivers, initially mostly in the automobile. And over history, it's kind of moved into more online and internet radio too. So it's a distinct service using this spectrum that was allocated for satellites. And at the time, there was a lot of talk about this being higher quality. And because it's operating within what's called the satellite footprint, sort of the signal space coming down from satellites, it doesn't run out, right? If you're driving, if you're walking, whatever, if you're riding your bike, listening to a radio, transistor radio, you don't lose the signal. It's coming down from space. And that's different than using a satellite to distribute a broadcast, which has been, you know, NPR, I think, started doing that like in the 80s, for instance, because this is a unique service produced by these companies that is distributed by satellite, if that makes sense.
1: Yeah, that would be, you know, radio stations with antennas on the ground, on the hill in the city where you live. They can receive the satellite information, but then they're sending it to your house, your car, your smart device, or I was going to say your radio watch,
0: yeah,
1: like Dick Tracy days. But they're sending it to you over the antenna on a hill, and that can be blocked, and that can be subject to whatever antennas on hills are subject to. But you're talking about everyone's radio is getting this signal from space with satellite radio.
0: Yeah.
1: And people are paying for it. It's a new model for getting the radio for America.
0: Mm-hmm. That subscription model is really central to this story for sure.
2: And why, before we get it, because we're going to talk, I think, a lot about the subscription model, why did these companies decide that they needed to develop a new type of radio service in the first place? Why did they create satellite radio?
0: I think, you know, you have obviously satellites really become a tool for communication, especially through the 70s and 80s. And if you think about what cable did and what television was doing at that time, there was the ability to kind of expand what you could watch in the realm of television with the satellite. And, you know, even up in Canada, we didn't initially have a distinct satellite television service in those early days. So there was a lot of people kind of using, you know, gray market, that kind of, you know, in between legal and illegal space to get that, you know, to get satellite television. So that idea was there for television, and you could see how that would start to move into the realm of radio, especially, you know, I talk a fair bit in the book about what was going on around the mid-90s. The Telecommunications Act in 1996 is cited, namely because that increased the amount of stations one company could own. So you have a lot of talk in the trade press and across the industry about sameness and repetition in formats and the fact that radio was getting stale. So especially in the commercial, you know, thinking about commercial broadcast radio, not talking about every type of radio, but in the industry, there was this feeling of, you know, this was a moment ripe for change. So you kind of put those two things together, and you can imagine how and why this would be launched at that particular time.
2: And that's one of those promises, you know, that you talk about in the book, Brian Fitta, and we're talking about your book about satellite radio, music in orbit. So you talk about how there's this opportunity for more diversity in programming because you can have so many more channels. It seems like satellite radio ends up focusing on subgenres of music. Was that the case from the very beginning, that it set out to offer this wider range of music?
0: Yeah, that idea that, you know, there would only be kind of, you know, so many bands or songs that you would hear on, say, commercial rock format or even top 40.

0: a lot of formats that a lot of radio markets didn't have. So in the early days, you know, they would call this sort of super serving a format where you would maybe take rock and break that up and come up with 10 to 13 variations on rock, right? It might be alternative rock, heavy metal, you know, country rock, what have you, classic rock, and give the listener, you know, multiple versions of that format. And they leaned into that a lot in their early advertisements, you know, television commercials and print ads where you would see things like records falling from the space, sort of falling from outer space and landing on the ground, and really leaning into this idea of, you know, radio beyond radio. If we think about XM, kind of leaning into that idea of X being that third band on the dashboard in the car, right? AM, FM, XM, something that would be sort of extreme or different, novel, but it would come with so many more stations, channels.
1: And the first place that I ever heard satellite radio, and maybe the only place I've heard satellite radio, is in a car. Mm-hmm. So why is that?
0: So, there's a number of reasons, one being the fact that, and I'll try to talk through as many of them as I can kind of quickly. One being the fact that a lot of radio listening is simply in the car, and the fact that the type of subscriber they were after would probably be, especially in those early days, would be somebody who could afford the subscription. You know, they were going after sort of people in their 30s to 40s, typically with jobs and disposable income to purchase a subscription. So
2: but
0: you
2: it,
0: have...
2: It wasn't that much, was it?
0: Initially, it wasn't. It was about $9.99 initially a month. But
2: yeah,
0: you had to buy a receiver for about $120.
2: Okay,
0: bucks.
2: There you go. Because I find that so precious now. Maybe that just tells you how old I am, that I'm like, $9.99 for satellite radio. Like, I can't afford that. But I mean, clearly in my 20s, that was not on the list of luxury items I wanted to purchase month to month. But you know, in the age of all these streaming bills I pay, like, why wouldn't I pay for satellite radio?
0: Yeah, and I mean, it does go up over time. Like, yeah. I think there's a period where it becomes sort of $16.99, closer to $20 for the full package, and then they realize we need to expand our subscriber base, and now you start to get, you know, $4.99 for just the internet only options. So for a bit, it kind of became one of the more expensive options. But that's a great point. In those early days, you know, now looking back, it doesn't seem like a lot. But at that time, you know, most people were paying $15, $20 to buy a CD.
2: Yeah.
0: And we're used to doing that. So the idea that you would then pay for radio was sort of new at that time, right?
1: And weren't there also, and maybe they still do this, but they would start you out with a free trial so people would mm-hmm. kind of experience what satellite radio was like. And how did that end up influencing the number of people who forked over the cash after that free trial?
0: It became really, if you kind of look at the subscriber growth over the years, it wasn't really until automobile manufacturers started putting the receiver into the car, at the point of sort of manufacturing the car, that the subscriber numbers really grow. Before that, you'd have to go to your whatever electronics store at the Source or Circuit City, that wow. sort of thing, and buy a receiver to put on the car and to get the channels.
2: Is that deal part of the story you told? Like, that seems like a very good deal for the radio people, for the satellite radio companies.
0: It was, and they really had to create these partnerships with all sorts of companies, like even the electronics retailers. Getting that deal in place was part of it. You know, getting deals with NFL and later Howard Stern. You know, that was a big part of it too. And then establishing these deals with automobile manufacturers was really huge. Because as you said, Jennifer, like a lot of people experience that free trial. And the idea is then that you would start to listen to this or maybe find something that was unique versus what you would hear on the radio, on commercial radio, and maybe you'd keep it. Or maybe they could convince you to not cancel your subscription, which these companies have gotten really good at doing.
1: I think I think it's so important the way you describe these. There are a lot of tensions going on with satellite radio where it's offering ostensibly this multitude of choices. Like, you know, some of my favorites are 1940s Junction, mm-hmm. where it's music from the 40s that you don't hear that anywhere else, you know, except maybe some community and college stations. Yeah. And so you have this diversity, this choice, maybe stuff that's a little edgier. People on satellite.
2: Maybe edgier.
1: Well, you don't have to follow FCC rules as far as content. So you might hear some swear words or some adult content. So you have this, and I know you also describe that the satellite radio services also marketed themselves as being revolutionary. Mm-hmm. But I like how you also talk about how at the same time there was this importance of being connected with all of these other industry players throughout the history of satellite radio. Like you're mentioning how important it was to have these deals with automobile manufacturers. So yeah, if you could talk about that tension, I think that'd be really interesting.
0: Yeah, I mean, and one other thing too about the automobile, I mean, it sounds good too, right? Like the car, there's been some really good writing on that. You know, just, I know even with, if I've been recording with a band or something, you kind of get your recorded music and you drive around in a car and listen to it to hear how it sounds. So something about being in a car and listening to music that I think really helped these services to convince people that maybe this was something worth checking out, especially if you were commuting. But over the years, absolutely that tension between how do we continue to be something that is experimental or new or revolutionary, right? They even cited the early days of FM in a lot of the press copy, the advertising material to sort of say, you know, radio used to be this thing. It's not that anymore. Here we are. But satellite radio kind of falls into that same trap. They're always looking for more subscribers. You know, demographics change, different types of listeners are out there. So over time, like even listening as long as I have, as I've been writing this book and even before that, as somebody who subscribed for a while, I've definitely noticed an increase in the number of, you know, songs that repeat in a period of time. Some of that more experimental stuff is maybe happening later at night, or on weekends. Some of those weirder channels end up in the 100s or something. And then the more kind of pop radio format channels are in that sort of 1 to 10, 1 to 15 area. So they've definitely grappled with that over the years. How do we still maintain that experimentalism? But also we're now competing with Spotify, Apple Music, all these other big companies. So maybe we have to move somewhere in the center to reach more people too. And you're always trying to deliver to shareholders at the same time, you know, increase profits every year, grow subscribers every year. And that ultimately kind of reduces that more experimental feature of the service.
2: Yeah, it makes me wonder, Brian Fata, like, so satellite radio is here. It's now in, you know, we started our conversation talking about the early days of satellite radio, and we've already started blending into where satellite radio is now competing with Spotify or Apple Music. And so you can pick your anecdotes with the question I'm about to ask. But I'm curious, like, how does the satellite radio culture deal with the using DJs, you know, using the talent of people selecting music and sharing it with you? Because I can imagine it's sort of like, I can imagine there are stations where you never hear a human voice and like just a playlist is playing. And then also you're clearly probably hearing some famous voices.
0: It's a mix, as you say. And I think over time, it seems like if they can get away with having a channel that doesn't have that radio personality, they'll do so, because it costs less, right? And you could just have that sort of playlist in the background. But a lot of subscribers, especially if they're paying, you know, for the full package where you're getting it in your car and you're getting the streaming service as well, they may be after that type of channel, that type of radio that really has that prominent voice kind of guiding you throughout the day. And that might be a celebrity, right? There's been all sorts of big name celebrities on satellite radio, Bob Dylan, Tom Petty. Now they've, you know, started bringing in other people that are kind of more in the sort of pop
2: like
0: realm.
2: Stunt DJs?
0: Yeah. And then also people from like MTV's early days on like the 80s channel or the 90s channel, voices from those eras that kind of bring that listener back to that time. But they've tried to fire some of them at times, and listeners have gotten upset. They've written in, they've brought back DJs. I think this happened on the 90s channel, for instance. So there's always that move to see where that balance is. Where do we invest in somebody live, given the type of listener tuning into that channel, versus, you know, something like the Coffee House channel? It can be more of that ambient playlist in the background. You don't really need or want a voice interrupting that.
1: Yeah, it's, you talk about, and I remember going to a radio conference where somebody from SiriusXM talked a bit about this, that you have some mood channels. Mm-hmm. I think that, I forget, maybe you know better how they describe them, but channels that are meant to take you to a particular place, like a coffee shop. And then you have channels that are focused on decades, and channels mm-hmm. focus on
2: There are some coffee artists. Shops that play metal and hip-hop.
0: That's true.
1: It's not, true.
2: When we're talking about coffee shop, the musical genre on satellite radio, I assume we're basically just saying the word Starbucks, like, sub-vocally.
1: Right.
0: Yeah, and they did – it's great that you mentioned Starbucks, because they XM, I think it was, but I think it was pre-merger. I have to refresh. I've kind of, since the book's been published, I haven't gone back and read it. I'm afraid to, but I think it was XM at that time partnered with Starbucks. They had CDs that were being sold. They had the station playing at Starbucks. They even started kind of developing a record label, and XM would play that artist. Starbucks started having this Hear Music record label, I think it was called. So this partnership existed for a little while to try to get that, you know, mid-range. This is kind of before the explosion in a lot of kind of independent coffee shops, that kind of coffee shop culture of the early 2000s. So that exactly was the ambience they were going for. And then once that partnership fell apart, they replaced it with their own in-house coffee shop channel.
1: And you're mentioning all the places that satellite radio is. Maybe talk through that a little bit, because, you know, my first impression of satellite radio was it was in our car that we got, that came with it. But now it seems like in 2025, you might hear it, you know, in a shop or mm-hmm. on an app. Where are all the places, and who can access? Do you have to subscribe to hear satellite radio?
0: You do, unless I guess you're in a public place where they're playing it. Interestingly, in sort of the earlier days, they moved from, you know, thinking about the car to then ending up in luxury hotels would sort of have it as a feature in your room. A lot of airlines would have it. I know in Canada now, there's a company called Stingray Music that does a lot of what SiriusXM was doing, but kind of operating in Canada. And you'll see that now often in hotels and on airplanes. That's kind of the company that organizes that sort of listening here. But SiriusXM would still be in those spaces. And the way that subscriptions are broken down now, I've kind of gestured to these sort of all-encompassing kind of premium packages where you would still get that in-car service, but also have access through their app and online streaming. You can also get cheaper packages that maybe just have that streaming option. So you can take it with you on your phone. You can pair it with your smart speaker. The app has a history of, you know, usability issues. It's kind of at a place now where it's okay. But they've definitely tried to roll out all sorts of features that have either come up against, you know, copyright issues. They've been wanting users to be able to download music from the stream. That didn't play out. They had things where you could kind of slide sliders to say, you know, maybe I want heavier music or more stuff from the early 40s if you're listening to the 40s channel. A lot of that has gone away too. So I think they're kind of leaning into sort of the basics now.
2: Yeah,
1: that's interesting.
2: Sounds very Pandora. Yeah, early Pandora-like.
1: Mm-hmm. Yeah, that customization. I don't know what you were going to ask, Eric, but that's something that I was wondering about too, is how do the satellite services compare to the services where you think more about customization? And so you're saying there was maybe more customization mm-hmm. at one point.
0: Four channels that wouldn't have had that that presence, right? So say you were listening to Classic Vinyl, which is a classic rock station of the vinyl record era, you know, probably 1965 to 1975. Those listeners typically are going to want a radio DJ that's doing that sort of classic rock format work. But you could log on to the app and then get Classic Vinyl on the online only stream, and that's where maybe you could play with the sliders and, you know, have stuff that was maybe heavier or softer. Every channel had its own sort of values or characteristics or qualities that would show up on these sliders, and that was around for a while, and it would be sort of a playlist based on the overall brand of that central channel, and you could customize it. But you mentioned Pandora, Eric, and Liberty Media, the company that is behind and owns a majority in Sirius XM. Under Sirius XM now, and sort of under Liberty, is now Pandora, because they've been purchased by Sirius XM.
2: I had the opportunity in another lifetime, what is this now, 20 years ago, to visit the Pandora offices when it was a scrappy little startup. And maybe my brain needs to readjust to what Pandora represents now. But I remember the stacks of CDs, you know, being ripped for their servers. Brian Fitta, author of the book Music in Orbit, on satellite, it's called Music in Orbit, Satellite Radio in the Streaming Space Age. Satellite radio lives in such a, you know, I'm just going to personalize it. I feel kind of sorry for satellite radio. It's such a goofy little product compared to what radio represented in the 20th century. Mm-hmm. Radio, you know, it's just everything in the culture at one point, you know, especially in like 60s, 70s, and 80s, I suppose. And then, you know, satellite radio does not occupy the same cultural space as a YouTube or a Spotify, as far as, you know, or even TikTok, like driving the culture. Like, I don't think about the bleeding edge of anything being on satellite radio. Is that fair? Was satellite radio ever influential?
0: I think it's ultimately fair when you think about the numbers. You know, I think Sirius XM would now boast the largest user base amongst comparable services following the Pandora acquisition, because you get all of those users counting as sort of Sirius, kind of existing within that Sirius XM framework. But in terms of how often people would interact with YouTube or in my classes when I'm teaching, you know, Sirius XM isn't as familiar for sure. At the same time, the company has been very tuned into how often they're behind the rise and sort of the breaking of big new artists. And oftentimes that's in partnership with YouTube, for instance. They have partnerships with YouTube. They had a YouTube channel. They were using sort of listener metrics to sort of predict that. They've had, you know, some of the biggest rate on air presence of massive superstars, like the Taylor Swift channel that popped up before Tortured Poets Department was released. She's also done kind of in-studio performances with them, and they have a lot of artists doing exclusive in-studio performances with them in a way that really carries forward that tradition of what radio was in sort of the past, this kind of the synergy it would have with the record industry. A lot of that has continued onward with Sirius XM, and their subscriber numbers for a while, you know, were growing. You know, they sort of taper off a little bit recently in around the time of acquiring Pandora. But there's a big history here of still being quite influential in terms of giving support early to artists that maybe haven't broke elsewhere. Another thing I would add in connection to that, in another project I've been working on, talking to Canadian independent musicians about their own livelihoods and how they sort of get by, the royalty statements from Sirius XM are massive because you have so many listeners tuning in at once. And this sort of comes through Sound Exchange too. But I've had artists tell me that now when they're performing a big show, say in Toronto or something, who they're looking for is the SiriusXM programmer as opposed to somebody like from a record label, given the massive exposure that it can give to an artist, even though you're not having as many people tune into Spotify or YouTube. But I think the connection is a little bit more intimate, perhaps, like if a DJ or a station you listen to all the time is introducing that to you, it's a little bit more random and spontaneous than maybe a corporate streaming service algorithm or the work that you might do to search for something and listen to it on YouTube, right?
2: Yeah, and that's really interesting to think about the artist getting a better deal. Mm-hmm. I forgot that artists have an opinion about how their music is received and, you know, getting a living wage compared to a starvation wage really matters.
0: Absolutely. And some of those
2: artists.
0: Some of those payouts are like $50, $60 a play.
1: That's amazing. And what is the reach as far as, is it just North America that SiriusXM is covering?
0: Yeah, I think in recent years, or I can't remember the exact year off the top of my head, but they've expanded into Puerto Rico, I believe. And I think you can kind of pick it up in the coastal waters around like Baja California, maybe around the border between the US and Mexico.
2: Boat radio.
0: I mean, that's exactly who they're going for, right? Like people on cruises or boating on yachts. Their newest satellite launches, I think, are looking to have more of a presence in the north, in Canada and up to Alaska. So it's still within that North American context, but there's a bit of bleed over into these other areas too.
1: So is there satellite radio outside of North America?
2: Yeah.
0: No, there was. Other
2: companies, right?
0: Early on, the first company was WorldSpace, and they were pretty ambitious in their coverage. It was a lot of area across Asia and I think maybe Northern African countries, Eastern Europe, India, if I'm not mistaken. And it was doing something similar, but it didn't continue. I think it ended around 2008. They filed for bankruptcy. And I think in many ways, you know, it has been the sort of driving culture and the connections to the North American record industry that have kept SiriusXM going at a time when a lot of people have moved to online or streaming options around the world, right?
2: Yeah. It's so interesting, Brian Fata. My non-commercial spider senses are now aflamed because we've been saying nice things about one company for half an hour. And it's neat. It's really neat that there's satellite radio in the world, but I do feel a little weird that there's only one owner of satellite radio. And, you know, we're a non-commercial community radio program and podcast at heart. So let's cast a little bit of a shadow now on the world. Like, does satellite radio have a dark side in the industry, or at least, let's criticize satellite radio for a moment.
1: And then after you do that, I'm going to have a follow-up question about college radio.
2: Yeah, right. That's a good criticism right there, probably.
1: Yeah.
0: Yeah. I mean, yeah, we talk about, I mean, there's some overlap there too into the college radio area. You know, I think, you know, some of the good we've been talking about is still tied to the negative, the shadow. I mean, we can even start with the simple fact that to get a license to do this sort of thing, it's the sort of thing that, you know, companies existing in the US are able to do, whereas other nations don't have that same power to even negotiate with the ITU to get, you know, spectrum or to operate and run a satellite in this way. So there's that geopolitical power that we can talk about. The monopoly status, as you mentioned, now one company in this space that is owned by Liberty, who also owns Live Nation and Ticketmaster, the biggest monopoly in ticketing and programming, a company that's being asked through lawsuits at the Department of Justice to be broken up currently. So they've been able to use this power to really influence things like, you know, royalty payments. They've had issues around not paying pre-1972 copyrights due to the fact that a federal copyright framework comes into existence in 1972. So you can imagine the 60s channel playing all of that hit music from the 60s for so long and not needing to pay those kind of performance royalties out. So with that power that isn't just, you know, we could think, who cares, one company in the satellite radio space where there's not even as many listeners as YouTube or Spotify. But when you think about Liberty's kind of broader place in the media environment, there's a ton of power and influence there, especially when we think about what it might mean for this big transnational radio broadcaster to support and promote albums that are coming out at a time that artists are probably also booking tours across kind of the Live Nation Ticketmaster situation. And you can trace all of that up to one company. And it means that if you're kind of working on the margins of all of that, or you're an independent artist, you know, trying to book shows in cities where there might be a lot of Live Nation venues, or maybe you don't have the type of music or sort of the influence to be heard on satellite radio, despite its range of channels, you find yourself with less options, right?
1: Does it have, are there fewer, you know, we've talked about how it's not, the content is not overseen by the FCC, satellite radio, but how about other regulatory things related to radio and companies? You know, I'm thinking about, you described some of the early advertising for satellite radio as like, you know, no commercials, no payola. And now you're talking about all these intersections that exist today. So are they free of all of that?
0: I mean, they are. I think the way they're regulated isn't like a broadcaster. So you don't have that same kind of policing, for lack of a better term, over things like language or what's being played, in the same way that you would with over-the-air sort of terrestrial broadcaster. You still have to get that, you know, license and to do what you need to do to launch satellites and occupy space in orbit, but that doesn't connect to the programming you're hearing. When it's subscription based, I think you would have the people subscribing would have more sway in terms of what might get played a lot, or that maybe you wouldn't hear if, say, somebody did say something offensive, if subscribers were upset about that. Just like with listener supported non-commercial radio, you might listen to your donors, given that they're the ones, you know, who are contributing and part of that community. With subscription content, you might have a bit of that as well. And on music channels, you still don't have ads, but you're starting to get more of that advertising revenue coming through the move to talk programming and podcasts. So SiriusXM has been big on acquiring podcast companies and placing podcasts within that sort of subscription gated off world.
2: Yeah.
0: And that's where, yeah.
2: That was something I was very excited to talk about during this hour with you, Brian Fata, because if I care at all about satellite radio, I have to say, like, they've hooked me somehow where I know that they have interesting talk programming. Although, other than the fun comedy stuff that I would tune into, I'm not seeing any political talk that I would select for myself. It seems like there is a right-wing bent as far as their talk news goes. But yeah, tell us about satellite radio and the genre of talk. They seem to be doing a lot.
0: They do. And, you know, when I was kind of referencing earlier, the big celebrities that you might hear on music programs, you know, a lot of them, you know, I was even looking into, so there's a Bob Marley channel, for instance, and looking into this sort of the value of the estate of Bob Marley and how his family members are involved in so much, whether it's, you know, film and biopics and merchandise. Often these celebrity channels come with people that have that legacy musical influence, but also this kind of expansive position across a number of cultural products. In talk, that's even more pronounced. You know, the biggest jump in subscribers in both of those companies' histories was acquiring Howard Stern and bringing all of those listeners from commercial radio to SiriusXM to hear kind of uncensored Howard Stern. And I think that that has really continued, and maybe where you have more of that right-wing perspective present is because of that uncensored, unfiltered nature of the talk programming. I think NPR has a presence on there, and BBC, and you have a range of media companies that have a presence. But
2: yeah, but I really want to quibble. No offense to you, Brian, but just in general, NPR and the BBC are in the center of,
0: for sure,
2: of a political culture, yeah, not on the left. Mm-hmm. And but yeah, it's. Anyway, that's maybe neither here nor there. Please finish your
0: No, point. No, I was going to say, like, I think, yeah, you know, it's just that they have a number of these big name media organizations that have programming affiliated with them, and then stuff that's, you know, maybe a little bit more fringe or niche. But as you say, it doesn't really go into what the equivalent on the left would be of yeah, some of that, so that further right.
2: The Air America voices, or even the leftist podcast voices that we're familiar with. Brian Fattah, this is unjournalistic of me, but I heard an unfounded rumor 20 years ago that mm-hmm, there was once brief talks about getting Pacifica radio content onto the satellite, and that nothing came of it.
0: Hmm.
2: Is that just office gossip?
0: It might be. I actually, through all my research, I didn't see any rumblings about that. I mean, I was pretty tuned into the music side of things.
2: The music side's so much more fun.
0: Well, I mean, I think the talk side is, like, that's a research project too. And I think even with their move into podcasting, that's a really fascinating. And I do talk a bit about that, but I think, like, having a close kind of analysis of that talk content is yeah, fascinating to me too.
2: I went through I just scanned talk content before we got on the air, mm-hmm, and it looks like they have some culturally to the left of center talk celebrities, but not politically to the left. Yeah, just people, mm-hmm, who are out gay people, right, have talk shows, but that doesn't mean their content is the same as an AOC speech. Mm-hmm. And then some very right-wing radio hosts, you
0: very,
2: know?
0: Yeah.
2: And so
0: yeah,
2: it seemed like a more right-wing – there's comedy, and then there's right-wing talk, and then there's sports. And yeah, they seemed to left the left out of their broadcasts, as they have a right to do. You know, like, they can do what they want with their airwaves.
0: I mean, I think looking at the kind of the company makeup over the years too, you know, this is sort of – a bit of a tangent, and it's not something I include too much in the book, but it really isn't until very recently where you have much of a presence of even kind of women in the executive. And it's currently the CEO is a woman, and around, like, reading through all the annual reports is something that was part of this research. Around that moment, you start to have a bit more of an awareness, I think, around, you know, issues of representation. And I think that, you know,
2: right, there's an HBCU channel that seemed really cool.
0: Yeah. And I think that's, you know, even listening to, like, when Bruce Springsteen had his channel around COVID isolation, like, there was some pretty outspoken, almost like, you know, he almost takes on a voice of, like, a preacher or something. And a lot of it was quite, you know, against Trump at that time, yeah, and support of a lot of protests that were taking place.
2: I guess the rock channels get to have the leftist.
0: I think it's more the point's more like
2: music.
0: I don't think the company sees itself as a place where if subscribers are going to listen to these channels, they'll have, sure, that material. And if people, you know, within the subscriber base, there may not be as much of that, you know, a group of people who would kind of subscribe for that material if, you know, Democracy Now! is being syndicated across campus and college radio stations, and you're happy getting that perspective through something that's very open and accessible and free. I think the nature of subscription radio, high cost subscription radio, may go against some of those values of accessible, participatory, community-based media making, and that might have something to do with it, as opposed to thinking about more of a company strategy. And there may very well be a company strategy there, but it could just be too that sort of the values associated with more of a community-minded or leftist perspective isn't part of that subscription world as prominently as what you see on the talk radio lineup at the moment.
1: And I wanted to get a college radio question there because, you know, in my listening to satellite radio, I remember hearing college radio content on XMU on that channel where they had a show called Student Exchange where different college radio stations presented their playlists and had a program. And in your book, I learned about some other college radio programming. But I also was really enjoyed that you had talked to Lee Abrams. And in 2023, you talked to him, and he mentioned that XM delivered new formats that didn't exist on radio, or if they did, and the quote was that it was part-time on some weird frequency. So that made me wonder, is satellite radio dismissive of college radio and community radio? Like, what does that quote mean? Because, you know, it seems very influenced by it, by having these, you know, very subgenre type channels where you know, like things like, I don't know, emo, you know, music that you might only hear on college radio have entire channels devoted to them.
2: Right. Genres that might have been invented by the college radio culture.
1: Yeah. Mm-hmm.
0: I think, like, at least in that particular quote, I think the perspective is that, you know, it's a shame that you might have a couple hours devoted to something in a market that isn't everywhere. And what would it mean to take that and have sort of 24/7 national coverage of that particular style of music or genre? And I know, you know, around bluegrass listening, for instance, is one that, you know, was really happy to have that presence on satellite radio for a while. I think when the companies merged, you lost some of those channels. Some of them moved online. But the influence of college radio, especially on something like XMU, was quite present. I think a lot of the people behind the early days of satellite radio came from the entertainment and broadcast industry. And I think we're looking for something that was more of a creative outlet than what they had kind of in the format radio world. So I think the spirit and energy of more free form or college radio carries through with that. Now it feels, you know, fairly marginal across what you're hearing. I think the sort of blog radio channels that I talk a bit about, I think they've actually renamed those now to get away from blogs that maybe don't have the same cultural currency. They're more like a influencer playlist sort of approach now. But you still hear a fairly varied and interesting playlist on those programs, and I think that overlaps quite heavily with campus and college radio. But beyond that, there's much less of that spirit alive, I think, on satellite radio today.
1: Where do you think satellite radio is headed? I mean, it seems like it's changed. We've talked about it throughout this hour, how much has changed. But where do you think it's headed now?
2: Like a short history for something. It's kind of hard to compare it to anything, really, because it's different than the internet. It's like radio, but it's smaller and kind of more niche. And it's like, yeah, 25 years of this technology and this company.
1: And it's subscriber-based, and so you have to – it's a subset. It's not as, you know, democratic as mm-hmm. over the air radio that you don't have to pay for.
0: Absolutely. You know, I think some of the issues with trying to continually increase and grow subscribers are starting to show, especially kind of following the acquisition of Pandora. You know, some of the numbers the companies have been reporting, even since the book's been published, maybe showcase that it hasn't been all, you know, pleasant growth or the sort of growth that they would have been after. I've seen some hints also at the company going back to basics and thinking about trying to maintain its dominance as like, and maybe it's not still dominant, but sort of maintain its presence in the vehicle as kind of being what you're listening to while you're driving with that broadcast service, and maybe turning away from trying to compete with Spotify and YouTube, which it seemed like they had been doing previously. And I think that the continued growth in sort of talk and podcasts is probably going to become even bigger. I think that it sort of seems like partnering up with, you know, people like Conan O'Brien, they sort of see that as potentially kind of the next Howard Stern for what they're doing. And yeah.
2: What about what now? No one's asking me, but what about live radio and like breaking news coverage? And, you know, that would seem to be the one place where they would have a leg up on a podcast that has to get recorded and then download it, upload it. You know, like the podcast is a little bit of a slower turnaround than mm-hmm. than what satellite radio is capable of. Do they have live broadcasts?
0: Yeah, they do. And, you know, that's a great point, too. I think the even thinking about the sort of appeal for a lot of people with things like sort of live sports talk radio, that's really big. And live sport, you know, just hearing live sports, you know, they've signed huge deals with NASCAR, with MLB, with NFL, with NBA. Like,
2: I forgot about sports, yeah, everybody. I forgot people care about sports.
0: And that's live. And that's a huge part of it. So news for sure. But also that ability to kind of, you know, say you're on a 8-hour drive and you want to tune into to something live, it's not going to be interrupted. So I think that is going to be crucial and key. I don't know how they sort of keep growing subscribers if that's the goal. Like, I could see a future where, you know, they're doing something that some people want and they sort of deliver that effectively. But the sort of history of trying to continually increase and grow,
2: right?
0: That's something that all these companies face. And a lot of companies sort of fold and fail when that's the aim, right? Spotify or thinking about all the other streaming services, that's a pressure that they're all facing in that sort of pursuit of profit and sort of shareholder value.
1: It's so different today where, and you talk about this in the book, Brian Fata, today, people may have way more subscription services than when these two satellite radio services debuted.
2: Yeah, so, but it's for when I get home.
1: Right. But it's more common. This like subscription model is more common. And right. Back in the late 90s, early 2000s, when music companies were starting out, and I worked at one of these companies too, there was a lot of debate about, are people going to want to pay for a subscription? You know, don't people want to own music like they used to? And so at the time, you didn't know what model was going to win out. Was it going to be renting music or buying downloads? And it mm-hmm. would appear that the rental model, you know, based on the fact that now we have all these, you know, streaming services for video content and audio content, that people, you know, seem to keep adding more and more to their roster.
0: Mm-hmm. Yeah, I think it's an interesting time because so many people have added so many, but also are starting to ask questions about, you know, what's sustainable? How many of these can I right. have at one time? And I hear more and more now people, you know, strategically canceling and resubscribing and cycling through, or of course people share logins. So I don't know how sustainable this is. And it moves into stuff that is beyond like film, television, and music too. You know, if you're somebody who works in design, you need to subscribe to services, or even like if you want Adobe, you have to subscribe to stuff. And I think,
2: Don't get me started on
0: yeah,
2: that.
0: exactly. It's and it's tied to how many apps and stuff we need. So I don't know how this is going to play out in even the near future. If it's more, if we're going to see more bundling and partnering of these services, and become part of your utility bill in different ways. I know that's starting to happen now with like Disney and Prime and services that are being advertised as something that could be packaged together with your internet provider, right? So maybe we move more to something that looks like that. Or we keep getting these companies sort of compete to become the one music service that you subscribe to.
1: Do you think satellite radio has changed terrestrial radio or the music industry?
2: Yeah,
1: It's
2: or
1: niche.
2: even streaming, right? Does satellite radio matter at all?
1: Yeah,
2: I think
1: does it have an impact? Yeah.
0: based on this fact that we're talking about the weight of how many subscriptions we have now, it was central in turning us to that world of subscribing to things. And it was one of the first, it found a way to, connect. I mean, it's borrowing from the world of cable television in many ways too, or HBO, but that idea that, you would pay for something that is more expansive or unique or exclusive, it's been central to that. And the record industry still relies heavily on it. So I think it has, shaped the way that, a lot of old catalog music comes back, or the way we start to kind of think about the return of, stuff from the 70s or 80s. Maybe it's thinking about the Beatles channel on Sirius XM, or the fact that there's a Beatles biopic, or a series of them coming out. I think we're getting this kind of overlap between different industries, and satellite radio is one key player in that, in terms of how like music becomes present again, or how something is kind of broken or introduced to audiences.
1: It's like its own little ecosystem, it sounds like.
0: It is, but then when we think about the fact that it's tied to Live Nation and Ticketmaster and
1: Right, yes.
0: Pandora, right? It's a one of like three or four massive players in the overall
2: Yeah.
0: music ecosystem.
2: It's you when you mention that, like it becomes really hard to root for them.
0: Yeah.
2: Because
0: No.
2: there I don't think there is a brand touching culture that is as toxic as the Ticketmaster brand has become, just look.
0: Yeah,
2: It's such a funny thing. I didn't even think about it.
0: and even thinking about, we talked about the fact that Sirius XM pays a high payout to
2: Yeah,
0: artists. I mean,
2: I had a lot of goodwill for satellite
0: but
2: radio
0: I was
2: back
0: going to
2: then.
0: say though, a big part of that is the work that Sound Exchange did,
2: Right.
0: and Sirius XM was against them and fighting them in policy
2: Right.
0: making
2: So
0: around royalties,
2: Yeah,
0: right?
2: so Sound Exchange is negotiating the music rates on behalf of artists, sort of fighting the good fight to make radio stations pay more. When I was first exposed to Sound Exchange's work, I was working at a radio station and I didn't quite clock them as the good guys in the story because I was like worried that our internet radio prices were going to go up. But yeah, Sound Exchange fight, on behalf of artists trying to increase their share of the pie.
0: Yeah, and these big companies don't want to be paying more. They have to pay more, and they fight to pay less. So,
2: Yeah.
0: the end result is that maybe the royalty statements from Sirius XM are big, but that's not something that they're like trying to increase. If anything, they're trying to, negotiate direct deals with licenses and bypass the proper sort of policy making processes in order to keep those costs as low as possible.
2: Yeah, one can imagine that in some circles they're embarrassed that they are paying so much more than Spotify is for the same product. Even though, again, artists getting a living wage to survive for their work as opposed to a starvation wage based on their work. I mean, that's quoting artists that I like, talking about how even though they do okay as far as the number of streams they get on Spotify, it can't pay their rent.
0: No, absolutely not. So I think that, there's all other questions about what artists do to get by. because of the sort of increasing problems that sort of come from there being so few big players in the music industries or the media industries now, right? Who can set the terms for so much that artists then have to live and work by.
2: Well, Brian Fattou, I've really enjoyed our conversation. Jennifer Waits put this together, and it's been exciting to talk about satellite radio and your book, Music in Orbit, Satellite Radio in the Streaming Space Age, here on Radio Survivor. 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
0: You're welcome. Thank you.

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3: Hi, my name is Lizzie Okuba with ECTV, and today I am here with Fran Elson, a survivor of the Holocaust and an incredible local artist. How are you doing today?
4: I'm good, thank you.
3: So could you tell me a little bit about yourself and your inspiration behind your art?
4: Sure. I was born in 1944. I was born in Kazakhstan, which is was part of the Soviet Union. And my parents were both Holocaust survivors, and we lived in Kazakhstan for the first 2 years of my life as squatters. And then when the Second World War was over, we were taken to a DP camp, a displaced persons camp in Germany, and emigrated to Canada when I was 4 years old. So I was raised in Canada. And went to school there, went to college there, and then moved to the United States after I met my husband. We lived in Ventura and raised a daughter and a couple of grandkids. And I was educated as a social worker originally. And then I became an interior designer, and then became a glass artist. So there were a lot of changes. And I'm living now in Camarillo, very happily.
3: Yeah, so what is the inspiration behind your art?
4: Well, I knew that I had a story to tell, but I didn't really know what it was, because my parents, as so many other Holocaust survivors did not like to talk about it.
3: Yeah.
4: So I felt that the first 4 years of my life were a mystery, as though I were born in one place and then just showed up in another place and didn't know anything about their stories or my story. And so when Steven Spielberg produced Schindler's List in 1994, I heard that they were making, they were going to make 50,000 videos of survivors.
3: Oh, wow.
4: And they were looking for 50,000 people who would do oral histories and record them. And I tried to get my parents to do it so that I would have the history, and so that their grandchildren, my daughter and my grandchildren, would have the history. And they agreed to do it, and then my father backed out because it was too hard.
3: Yeah.
4: But my mother did it. And so the inspiration, once she did that video, she talked a lot and gave us a lot of stories and told us a lot of what had happened. And I felt like I have to do something with this. But I wasn't sure what to do with it, because I didn't feel like I was a writer. I didn't have many photographs at the time. So it was a lot of years, actually, before I figured out, how am I going to tell this story? And then when I took up glass art when I was 60 already, I realized I had a way to tell the

0: And I had a feeling that someday I wanted to learn how to work with glass. And all the time that I was a social worker and an interior designer, I thought about it, like, how will I do this? Someday I want to do this. And so finally, as I said, at 60, I actually decided to take a class in fused glass to see what it was all about. And it was a four-day class. And at the end of, I would say, the first day, I knew that this is what I wanted to do. And at the end of the fourth day, I bought what I needed to buy. I came home where I had set up a design studio for my work and closed it and just called all my reps and said, I'm finished. I'm going to be doing something else now.
1: Mm-hmm.
0: And I did.
1: Wow.
0: I just knew that's what that is how I would tell the story. But I wasn't still sure how.
1: So that four-day class was almost life-changing for you, wasn't it?
0: It was completely life-changing. Yeah. It changed everything in my life.
1: Mm-hmm. Yeah. So you've mentioned being a interior designer and a social worker. Do you believe that your transition from social work and interior design to becoming a glass artist influenced your creative perspective in any way?
0: Yeah, sure it did. You know, I went to school as a social worker.
1: Mm-hmm.
0: I got a master's degree in social work for a kind of crazy reason, and that was that we were in Ann Arbor because my husband was doing a residency there, and I wanted to get a master's degree, and I wanted to get a master's degree in 2 years, and that was a two-year master's degree. But really what I wanted to do was architecture, and I didn't, which is silly. But so I enjoyed my time doing social work,
1: yeah.
0: But I kept thinking I want to do something more creative. And mm-hmm. so the interior design just fit right into that.
1: Yeah.
0: And then, as I said, all the time that I was doing that, I was taking classes in all kinds of other art mediums
1: mm-hmm.
0: to see what really hit. And while I enjoyed all of them, they didn't resonate until the glass class. And then it was, oh, yeah, this is what I'm doing.
1: Your heart just knew.
0: It just knew. Yeah. It absolutely knew.
1: So I read in your artist statement that you've described glass as both fragile yet strong. Do any of these qualities resonate with your own personal experiences?
0: Yes, they do. And they resonate with my sisters. I have three younger sisters, and I think that those traits are in all of us.
1: Mm-hmm.
0: They were definitely in my parents, who were very strong. But fragile, but easily broken. And when I did this project, I had thought about what to call it, and broken was what it became. And so I feel like people see me as a very strong person.
1: Yeah.
0: But there are a lot of places and situations where it is fragile, where it's like I'm not quite so strong as everyone seems to think mm-hmm. I am.
1: Yeah.
0: But those the strength that my parents had for surviving what they did certainly shows in all of us in
1: yes.
0: that family.
1: Yeah, they definitely passed down those traits to you,
0: yes.
1: and you show it very much
0: we
1: so.
0: We show it, yes.
1: Yeah. So at what age were you when your family was sent to the displaced persons camp during the Holocaust?
0: I was actually two when we went into the camp.
1: Wow, very young.
0: Maybe two and a half.
1: Mm-hmm.
0: And I was in the camp with them until I was four and a half, at which time we left for Canada. But I don't remember myself what that was like,
1: yeah.
0: but I do have photographs and mm-hmm. I do have my parents' stories about that.
1: Yeah.
0: So very young.
1: Mm-hmm. Even though you don't really have your own personal memories, it's great that you have like photographs to tell that story.
0: Yes. I have a photograph of a birthday party that took place in the camp, and it was maybe 50 or 60 people in the room, including babies that had just been born and parents and grandparents. And when you look at the photograph, the thing that really hit me about it was, you can't tell that these people have been through traumas. It just looked like people
1: a normal photograph.
0: Having a birthday.

0: party for a kid, for a little kid.
1: Yeah, even though there's a much deeper
0: Even though
1: story.
0: so much had happened, yeah.
1: Yeah. So for those who might not know, could you explain a bit more about what exactly a displaced persons camp is?
0: Okay, so at the end of the Second World War, Germany was basically divided up into four areas. There was a British, a French, an American, and a Russian zone. And each of those countries were taking care of one zone. And the camps that were set up were so that people who survived those years could try to find a place to go afterwards because they couldn't go back to their homes. My parents could not go back to their homes because they weren't there anymore. And really, all of Europe was not a safe place for Jewish people to be. So, and it wasn't just Jews, it was everyone else who was persecuted in the war. And so they set up these agencies and volunteer agencies who would contact people who were trying to find a place to go on the road, wherever they were, and help them get to a camp where there would be lists to look at of survivors, and we could put lists in of who our relatives were, like if anybody knew anything about what happened to them. And then there were a lot of lists from people all over the world who were looking for relatives who may have survived the Second World War, the Holocaust. And so through these lists, you could find a place to go, hopefully find a place to go.
1: I think that list is it's helpful in a way, but thinking about it, it's also like very heartbreaking.
0: Yeah, it
1: So,
0: was heartbreaking. It was, where are we going? There was my mother and my dad and myself and my mother's sister who had been through the war with us. We were, and my grandmother who was there. And my mother's sister, my aunt, actually met a man in the DP camp that she married. So we were all there wondering what's next and how long will it take us to find a place to go.
1: There was just so much mystery and not knowing where you would go next.
0: Yeah,
1: That must have been so
0: yeah.
1: difficult. So
0: And sometimes when you were told where you were going to go, you didn't know where that was.
1: And you also don't know really who to trust
0: Right, who
1: either.
0: you could trust. Yes, absolutely.
1: So I know that your parents survived the labor camps during the Holocaust. Do you think you could explain what the key differences are between like the displaced persons camp and the labor camps?
0: Yeah, a displaced persons camp. Well, first, let's go to the labor camps. The labor camps are punitive. The labor camps were Soviet labor camps because what they told Polish Jews when the war broke out was that if you take out Soviet citizenship, we will not kill you. The Nazis want to kill you. We will not kill you. You will be free if you come and take out citizenship. But for most of them who did take out citizenship, the first thing that the Soviets did was put them in trains and send them to these labor camps because what they really needed was people to be working, making things for the army or cutting down forests to build barracks. And they needed workers. So it was punitive and it was okay, well, you're here now, so this is what you're going to do. The displaced persons camps were saving people. They were here you are through no fault of your own, and let's try to see if we can put your life back together.
1: That's very well said. So, reflecting on your experiences of being in the displaced persons camp, how has your perspective changed compared to the past when looking back on it now?
0: Well, once I found out we were in these, that I was in a displaced persons camp, because I didn't know this until
1: You're
0: my
1: so
0: mother
1: young.
0: did her story for a Steven Spielberg, I realized that I don't remember anything about it myself, but clearly that was traumatic. And clearly the first 2 years of my life had to have a lot of trauma in them because we didn't have a house to live in. We lived in whatever shack was empty and we could sleep on the floor mm-hmm. in. And then the trauma of the camp, and then the trauma of moving to a completely new place where no one spoke the language and knew the customs or knew anybody. So I realized that I had come through that, and it had to have been for a reason, and I had to do something to make that worthwhile.
1: Yeah.
0: And the way I might do it is to tell my parents' story, to tell mm-hmm. the story so other people could hear it.
1: Yeah, that's amazing. So do you remember any stories that your mother told you that specifically like touched you or made you like feel certain ways, like maybe sad?
0: Oh, yeah. Here's one. My mother told me that when we were still in Kazakhstan mm-hmm. and I was just a few weeks old and she was 18, she and my aunt would make a living basically by cooking and selling stuff on a public market,
1: mm-hmm.
0: Usually near the train station.
1: Yeah.
0: But it was illegal.
1: Oh, okay. Like
0: because
1: street
0: vendors?
1: Because
0: you didn't have a permit.
1: Yeah.
0: But, so it was illegal. So the way they did it was you bribed the guards, you bribed the police, mm-hmm. and so that they would let you do this. But you had to pay them off. And at one point, one time she was at a market and they didn't pay off the police on time or the right person, but some snafu. And they were all arrested. My mother was 18 and they were thrown in. She was thrown into a jail, a Russian jail. And my grandmother heard about it and went to the jail to try to get her out. And she said, you have to let her out. She's got a 2-week-old or 3-week-old baby. And
1: yeah.
0: she's got to go home. I've got to take her home to nurse the baby. And they didn't believe her. The guard at the jail said, she doesn't look old enough to have a baby. We don't believe you. You're just making
1: wow.
0: this up. So that my grandmother went back to where it ever was that we were living
1: mm-hmm.
0: and brought me to the jail and took me to my mother's cell
1: yeah.
0: and showed her that I needed to be fed.
1: Yeah,
0: and they
1: had
0: let
1: to
0: her
1: prove
0: out.
1: It.
0: And they and she because she brought me to the cell, they agreed to let my mother out.
1: Wow.
0: So she came out.
1: That's quite the story.
0: Quite the story, yeah.
1: So how did this experience impact your family life after moving to Canada? And also, why specifically did you guys go to Canada?
0: Well, I'll answer the second part of that first.
1: Mm-hmm.
0: We were in the DP camp, filling out, looking at all these lists. My father knew that he had an uncle who lived in Detroit. And it was his mother's brother. And he had been living in Detroit, Michigan for years before the war because he left his family very early and came to America. So on the lists of what relatives do you think you have somewhere that might take you, he put down this Uncle Philip in Detroit. At the same time, my uncle, this uncle, great uncle for me, had come to Warsaw in 1936 to try to tell his whole family to leave because he would take us.
1: Yeah.
0: Not us. I wasn't there then. Mm. But he would take my father's family all to the United States, and they wouldn't leave. They felt like it's going to pass, and they wouldn't
1: yeah.
0: leave. So they stayed. And so he came back. So the uncle had filled out the lists of who all his relatives were. He knew who had died, some of them who had died. But he knew that there was a nephew, and perhaps the nephew had survived. And we got matched up.
1: Oh.
0: And we got a piece of paper in our room in the DP camp that said, please come to the office because you have permission to leave and go to Detroit, Michigan. So please mm-hmm. come and sign the papers and we'll arrange for you to go. So we did. And then the United States government said, sorry, we really don't want you here.
1: Oh.
0: We don't want all these immigrants and all these refugees coming into our country. And so they refused to let us come.
1: Oh, wow.
0: So we had to go back to our room again for another year with nowhere to go. The United States had a program then under which if you had a sponsor, you were supposed to mm-hmm. be able to emigrate. And
1: yeah.
0: we had a sponsor. He was willing to take care of us.
1: Mm-hmm.
0: And they said no. So during that year, this uncle heard that there was a man in London, Ontario, Canada, which is just a few hours away from Detroit.
1: Okay.
0: And this man was writing a book about my uncle's other brother, who was a writer,
1: mm-hmm.
0: who was a writer of plays and short stories in Poland and well known.
1: Okay.
0: And so he heard somebody was writing a book about this other uncle who had died in Treblinka in 1942. And he thought, well, I'm going to go to London, Ontario, and see if I can help him with this book because it's about my brother.
1: Yeah.
0: So we went there, and while they were talking, the gentleman asked Uncle Philip, no, they were just talking about the brother. And my Uncle Philip mentioned to this man that he found a nephew in a DP camp. And he had tried to get him to come to the United States, but we were denied entry. And the gentleman said, well, what does your nephew do? And the response was, I don't know exactly what he does, because when I met him, he was a teenager. But I know what he wanted to do. And I know that he was singing in a very prestigious synagogue in Warsaw
1: mm-hmm.
0: and training to be a cantor. And so in a synagogue. And so this man said, well, you know what? We're building a new synagogue here and we need a cantor. So we'll take him
1: mm-hmm.
0: and we'll sponsor him. So we got another note. My mother told me we got another note. It said, you're going to London, Ontario, Canada. They had no idea where it was. They actually had to get a map, an atlas to see where's Canada,
1: yeah.
0: where's London, Ontario, why are we going there? But they said, we're going. So that's where we went.
1: Yeah, that must have been
0: on a
1: such
0: boat.
1: Like a contrast between
0: yeah,
1: the two places.
0: And went. And so it had a huge impact because I grew up as a Canadian girl, not
1: mm-hmm.
0: as an American
1: yeah.
0: girl. And Canada was good for us.
1: Mm-hmm.
0: We did well and... they had three more daughters there, and we all did very well. So
1: yeah.
0: That was a good thing, but
1: mm-hmm.
0: it has never left my mind that I'm here in this country, but this country did not want me here.
1: Yeah, you definitely overcame that adversity to get to where you are now, and that
0: I
1: applaud
0: now.
1: That. That's
0: yeah.
1: awesome. So transitioning back to your career as an artist, what was the emotional process of creating Broken, a Holocaust memorial infused glass, like for you? What moments really inspired this piece?
0: Well, I started out with an idea to create a glass panel that would depict my father's story. I thought, I'll just do one panel on my dad, and I'll see how that works. And so I worked for a long time, maybe close to a year, on this one panel. And as I was doing it, I realized that glass, as we had said before, is fragile.
1: Mm-hmm.
0: But it's also very strong.
1: Yes.
0: And when you break glass, because by this time I was doing glass art, and you have breakage. You put something in the kiln, it comes out, it cracks for whatever reason. And what I realized was when you can fix a piece of broken glass, I can fuse it back together. I can put it in the kiln and melt it back together. And it will be serviceable.
1: Mm-hmm.
0: You'll be able to use it, but you can always see the crack. The crack is always still there. And I realized that this was the story of my parents and so many other people who had survived
1: yeah.
0: the Holocaust, who I knew other people, and they were able to lead their lives, raise their children, put food on the table, do all the things they needed to do So they were serviceable, but the cracks are still there. They're still broken people. And I tried to come up with a more positive name for the project and couldn't, because it kept coming back to this. Glass is like these people's lives.
1: Yeah.
0: You can break it and you can mend it, but you always know the stress is there and it can be broken again easily.
1: Oh, yes.
0: Easily. So that was an understanding that I came to. And then when I finished my father's piece, I realized, yeah, this is how I can tell this story that I wanted to tell. Mm-hmm. I will make pieces about all the different parts of their lives. So I created 5 more panels over the next few years.
1: Yeah, you use glass, and it's like an analogy of your family story.
0: Exactly.
1: And the story of so many others.
0: Yeah, yeah. And so many others who survived not only the Holocaust, but people who've survived other traumas, other genocides, and other, different kinds of traumas. You can fix them, but perhaps there's always some evidence that there was a trauma.
1: Yeah. So I'm sure many of us are wondering, are you currently working on any other projects right now?
0: Interestingly enough, kind of sideways I am. I have met a person who's very important to me now, who's a novelist, and he writes novels that are based on historical facts, but they're basically family novels, generational novels.
1: Mm-hmm.
0: And he is now starting to work on a novel based loosely on some of the things that he's learned about my family and my dad specifically, but really about my family. So I'm helping with the research on that.
1: Mm-hmm.
0: And it's like a whole nother way of telling the story that I never thought about. And it's very exciting.
1: Mm-hmm. That sounds like an amazing collaboration. And
0: I hope so.
1: Yeah, I'm sure so many of us are really excited for that.
0: Thank you.
1: So my last question for you is, what do you hope people take away from experiencing your memorial and learning about your journey? Is there any lesson that you'd like to share?
0: Oh, absolutely. Especially today. I feel like so much of what's happened in this country in the last couple of years is so repetitious of what happened in Europe in the 30s. I fear very much that there's a return to racism, and that there's a return to hatred, and that people can be picked out and singled out for reasons that they shouldn't be singled out for, and that it's dangerous. It's dangerous for many people.
1: Yes.
0: I want young people to understand this similarity. I want them to know that you have to be vigilant. You've got to be so vigilant. You've got to be so careful. You've got to notice what's going on around you. And where it might lead, because we think as young people that we're safe and that nothing can happen. I've heard for so many years when I've expressed fear about something that might be going on that reminds me of what my parents went through and what happened to them because of it, I have heard people say, oh, but that, you don't have to worry about that. That could never happen here. That's not going to happen here. I think that that's a false security. I think, unfortunately, that it has happened and it is happening. And if we're not very, very careful about what we do, we could absolutely fall into the same situation. And it will be somebody else. It's always somebody else, but there's always somebody to see as a scapegoat for other things. And we are not above acting the same way that the Nazis acted. And I want people to understand that.
1: Yes, beautifully said. Thank you so much for taking the time to come here.
0: Thank you for giving me the opportunity to do that.
1: Yes, it's been an amazing conversation, and I really appreciate you sharing your story and your family story to all of us.
0: Thank you.
1: It's been a lovely conversation.
0: Thank you.
1: Yes, thank you so much for watching. This is Lizzie, and I'm here with Fran Elson with ECTV, and thank you so much for watching.

0: Hi, welcome to Food Sleuth Radio, where we help you think beyond your plate. I'm Melinda Hamelgarn, a registered dietitian and investigative nutritionist on a mission to connect the dots between food, health, and agriculture and find food truth. And today it's my honor to welcome my guest, Dr. Robin Ménage. He has built his career at the intersection of toxicology and data science and is both the scientific director at the Buchinger Wilhelmi Therapeutic Fasting Program in Überlingen, Germany, and visiting research fellow in the Department of Nutritional Sciences at King's College in London. Dr. Ménage holds a master's degree in cell biology and a PhD in molecular and cell biology, and as an expert advisor to the French government and the European Parliament on chemical pollutants and human health risk, he is able to turn his laboratory findings into policy-relevant evidence. He recently spoke at the University of Washington Symposium on Glyphosate, and I wanted to bring his work to our radio audience. Welcome, Dr. Ménage.
1: Thank you for having me.
0: I wondered, what led to your interest in pesticides and glyphosate in particular?
1: I've been always interested by protecting ecosystem, protecting human health. And it was at the university back in 2006 or 2007 that I had some lectures about the effects of pollution. And I realized that environmental pollutants are affecting fertility, cognition, and that it is completely underestimated, underappreciated, and I could see that doing some research on the topic could have a huge impact on public health, on policy, and this really led me to start working on glyphosate because I could see that it was the major pesticide used in the world, but also at the same time a big black box. We didn't know the toxicity of glyphosate when it was used in formulation. We didn't know if it was an endocrine disruptor or the toxic levels. Is it dangerous in our food chain when people are spraying it? There were so many questions that I wanted to start working as a toxicologist.
0: Well, most of the research that we've seen has linked glyphosate exposure to cancer. And what I appreciated about your presentation at the University of Washington was you showed how glyphosate and Roundup formulations affect the liver and our gut microbiome. So I want to talk about how this particular compound and other chemicals affect our entire body. And we have seen a drastic increase in non-alcoholic fatty liver disease. And one has to wonder what is in our environment that contributes to that. So tell me a little bit about your research looking at Roundup's effects on the liver.
1: So it really started quite some time ago when we had some questions on the safety of genetically modified food, because most of the genetically modified crops that are cultivated around the world are made tolerant to Roundup, the pesticide containing glyphosate. And so this way farmers can spray Roundup on their field. The plants which are meant to be edible are genetically modified to resist so they don't die. And this way, the plants accumulate a lot of pesticide residues, which end up in your plate. And when the research team in which I was working started looking at the safety data for these GMOs, they saw that in some cases, there was signs of toxicity that were not explored. And it was mostly signs of toxicity on the liver and kidneys. And because the experiments which were done by regulators were always too short to see if there was really a problem after ingesting these glyphosate residues, the team in the University of Caen in France, it's in Normandy where I worked and doing my PhD, decided to do a two-year toxicity study. So this is the longest of the toxicity studies we can do in rats, and this is corresponding to lifelong toxicity studies so that we can see what are the effects of lifelong exposure in humans. And we tested genetically modified crops which were sprayed with Roundup, and we tested for the first time in the world the toxicity of the Roundup herbicide alone. It was never done before. That's something a bit crazy, that everyone assumes that the pesticides are tested for their chronic toxicity. But actually, if you look at the pesticides which are used by farmers, by consumers, they are never tested for their toxicity, and only some chosen molecules, which we call active principles. Glyphosate is an active principle. And so we tested for the first time Roundup and saw that the rats developed some toxicity in their liver, and we could see that it was close to fatty liver. And so there was this accumulation of fat damaging the liver and damaging the whole metabolism of the animals. And this is how it started, how we wanted to look and understand why Roundup can cause fatty liver disease in animals, and if this could be the same also in humans.
0: And it also increased triglyceride levels.
1: Yeah, that was one of the indicators that we were looking at something important, because we were not just finding some mechanisms which were activated or deactivated. We could see a marker which is a known marker of metabolic problems in humans, which was elevated in these rats exposed to Roundup. And this was the first indication for us that we were onto something important.
0: Absolutely. And you know, it's so crazy. In the United States, when we have a patient who has non-alcoholic fatty liver disease or high triglycerides, we speak about diet in terms of grams of fat, carbohydrate, milligrams of cholesterol, etc. But we never talk about choosing organic food or foods that have been grown without herbicides. And one of the reasons why I wanted to have you on was to help show how our methods of agricultural production affect the food quality and ultimately our health. So you also looked at the way glyphosate affects the gut microbiome. I feel like we are at the tip of the iceberg in understanding all of the relationships between the microbes that live in our gut and our total health.
1: Oh yeah, we are at the tip of the iceberg for many aspects, because glyphosate is one of the many pollutants which can act and favor metabolic problems and obesity and fatty liver disease. And for the microbiome, we also are at the tip of the iceberg, because we only start to understand what these trillions of microbes are doing in our gut, not only in our gut, because they are on all the surface of our bodies. And when we look at what they do, the microbiome, it's in the gut, so you can expect that there will be some effects on the intestine. This is not surprising. But what has been surprising in the last decade, this is when we discovered that these bacteria in the gut can produce some molecules like hormones, like serotonin or other compounds, which can be absorbed in the bloodstream. And when they will be traveling in the bloodstream to different organs, they can influence the disease development or the health in practically all organs in the body, including the brain. The microbiota can influence our cognition. And this is really one of the most important discovery, game changer in science in the last decades, is to realize that we are not just human cells. We are human cells which are with other microbes, viruses, bacteria, fungi, which are in the microbiome, but elsewhere, and that we are also in an ecosystem, including other molecules around us, like environmental pollutants. For instance, this is what is known as the exposome nowadays. We know that we are exposed to many, many things, and that is influencing our health and development of disease. So there is really a conceptual change in science, shifting from the thinking that we are just a mass of human cells governed by DNA to the thinking that we are an ecosystem and we are subjected to influences which are sometimes beyond our control, because it's not just our own DNA.
0: Right. I love the way you describe the gut microbiome as a hidden organ that connects what we eat to how we age, how we feel, and how we heal. And I wonder if you could explain to us what you've seen thus far in the lab with regard to the impact of agricultural chemicals impacting our microbiome.
1: Yeah, we looked at the effect of glyphosate on the gut microbiome because we didn't see anything else which could explain the development of fatty liver in the rats. We tested many things. We tested endocrine disrupting effect of glyphosate, direct effect on liver cells, but it was not explaining the effects on the rats. But then we realized that glyphosate was never tested in the gut microbiome, but actually the mechanisms by which glyphosate act as a pesticide. Glyphosate kill plants by inhibiting an enzyme in the shikimate pathway called EPSPS. And glyphosate is considered to be safe because this enzyme doesn't exist in animal cells, but it is actually in our gut microbiome. And so there was all the reasons to think that glyphosate could also be toxic in the gut microbiome by acting in the same way as it acts to kill plants. And this is why we started looking at the effects of glyphosate in the gut microbiome. And we saw many effects. We saw that glyphosate was affecting some health-associated bacteria. Glyphosate was affecting what we call colonization resistance. So it fragilizes the gut and allows opportunities fungi, for instance, to grow. Glyphosate was also causing oxidative stress. And I say glyphosate, but it is actually even more damaging when glyphosate is with surfactants, like in the formulation called Roundup. And so I should always talk about Roundup because glyphosate is never really used as an ingredient, as an herbicide. It's always Roundup or other pesticide containing glyphosate, which are used in the fields or by consumers.
0: We've been told by industry that this is one of the safest herbicides on the market, and that it's a tool that farmers need to feed the world. And it's people like you who help us step back from that message and help us reassess how we think about the way we produce our food. So most of your research, of course, has been done on rats. And I believe there was a person in the audience in Washington who asked you, what about the chow that rats get? So you've got a control group and you've got a group of animals that receive the treatment. But if glyphosate is so ubiquitous that it's even in the rat chow, how do you guard against that influx of glyphosate that you might not have expected?
1: Yeah, you have to find organic food for your rats. And this was one of the major discoveries that we made as well, because at some point we realized that the control animals in every laboratory experiment, they develop a lot of health problems. They develop a lot of cancer and tumors as they age, which is really suggesting that something is wrong, either in the way they live or what they are eating. And that's where we looked at the contamination by pesticides and pollutants in rat foods that we collected all over the world. And we found really a lot of toxic chemicals, which could explain why laboratory animals can develop health issues. And it's not even laboratory animals only, because this type of manufacturing is also used for pet food. So we can question whether the food we give to our companions is healthy or maybe will cause some health problems. And this is really like discovering what is behind the tip of the iceberg, because we only see the effect of a pesticide, but underwater there's all these contaminants which are in the food of the control animals or in the environment, and which is just everywhere. We are swimming in a soup of toxic chemicals every day in our modern lives.
0: Exactly. Let me take one break and remind our listeners that if you're just joining us or tuned into Food Sleuth Radio, and today we are joined by Dr. Robin Ménage. He is a toxicologist whose work spans the hidden dangers of everyday chemicals, such as plastics and pesticides. He's also the scientific director at Buchinger Wilhelmi, the world's foremost center for therapeutic fasting. And in parallel, as research fellow at King's College in London, he investigates how diet and the gut microbiome interact to shape human metabolism and disease. One of your research papers looked at alternatives to BPA and breast cancer risk. We see so many products on the market that say they are BPA-free, and then people naturally assume that must be safe. What are your thoughts about plastic use?
1: Yeah, plastic is a big problem for consumers, much more than pesticides, actually, I believe. It's really like one of the most problematic materials that we are exposed to, and it's because it's everywhere, and we use it to make food, we use it in food. This is very ubiquitous to the point that everyone has microplastics or nanoplastics in their blood. And at some point, I came to question that because I was seeing a lot of plastics which were advocated to be without bisphenol A. This is really a common plasticizer, which is pointed to cause some health issues, fertility, cognition problems, and so on. And I thought, okay, if they don't contain bisphenol A, what is there to replace bisphenol A? And I started to look and found out that there was other bisphenols, because actually when the manufacturers of plastics are not using bisphenol A, they are using replacements. They have the whole alphabet, bisphenol B, C, D, E, and they are using alternatives. And when I met some scientists from the US EPA and we started this collaboration where we looked at the endocrine disrupting effect of these bisphenol A alternatives, we came to the conclusion that many of the bisphenol A alternatives are more endocrine disruptive than bisphenol A itself, and that in many cases, these chemicals are not labeled. If you buy a baby bottle or like any food container, you will not have the list of bisphenols which is contained. If the brand wants to advocate and make the selling argument that the product is safe, maybe they will tell you that it is without bisphenol A, but it will not tell you which bisphenols are contained by these plastics. And so that's really a big gap. And that was really, one of the tip of the icebergs. And we look only at bisphenol A, but we uncovered that other bisphenols are also toxic and in our food chain, in our packaging, and we are still exposed to these many substances.
0: Right. And I don't think people understand just how ubiquitous these compounds are. So for example, let's say you say, okay, I'm not going to buy something in plastic. And then they pick up a can of beans thinking that they're doing well. And then we find out the can is lined with a plastic compound. Or even aluminum cans of beverages can be lined with plastic compounds to prevent erosion of that can. So helping people understand how and where they're exposed to these compounds is really important.
1: Yeah, this is very important. And I feel that this should be taught in university programs so that medical doctors know that, because especially for sensitive individuals, that is very important. And when a woman who is pregnant goes to the doctor might say, oh, you have to reduce the consumption of fish, you have to do that or that. But they will not talk about the chemical hygiene, because we talk always about microbial hygiene. We learn that we should avoid toxic bacteria and toxic viruses because they can be harmful, but we don't learn about chemical hygiene, and no one learned at school or at university or from their doctor that they should start to think about avoiding plastics, that they should think about reducing cleaning products or cosmetics if they have pregnant women around. And this is really a cultural shift that is still to be done. And in the meantime, we are still intoxicating ourselves. And if there is an increase in the rate of infertility, the number of cancer, there is a lot of health problems which are linked to our modern lifestyle. And this is certainly due to some aspects like lack of physical activity or poor nutrition. But clearly, the exposure to toxic pollutants is something that we didn't have 100 years ago and which has completely changed. Our bodies are overstimulated by toxic chemicals from birth to death. And this is really affecting our health more deeply than we thought.
0: Absolutely. Let's spring to your interest in fasting? How did you become interested in it?
1: Yeah, it's very interesting the way I became interested, because basically when I was working on pesticide, especially glyphosate, at some point, like, my work had consequences and on regulation, and sometimes was cited in some lawsuits which were done against Monsanto, now Bayer. And I worked as an expert in these lawsuits, and I really became the eye of the storm. It was really difficult, because when you testify with the lawyers of Bayer in front of you, and you spend a day doing this type of work, at some point you are becoming really exhausted. And I was also disappointed, because I was always trying to have best interest at heart and always trying to find the right balance between the needs of working with pesticides. I was advocating that we cannot ban glyphosate from one day to another. So I was part of these very few scientists who were saying, yes, glyphosate is toxic. It is a problem for the health of many people, but we should not ban it, because if we ban glyphosate, it will be replaced by sometimes a more toxic chemical. And because of these opinions that I have, which is in nuances, in the end, I felt like I was not pleasing too many people with these nuances, because there's people who want to ban glyphosate, and they were not happy when I was saying that glyphosate cannot be banned from one day to another. And when I was working in these lawsuits, that was also very intense, and at some point it was too much. And I became tired of working on finding problems, and I wanted more to work on solutions for people. And this is when I discovered fasting. Very randomly, I was invited to a seminar to talk about the toxicity of pesticides in wine, because that's a big topic. And at the same place, there was Dr. Françoise Villemy de Toledo, who was scientific director of this clinic where I am working now. She was talking about the benefits of fasting and how you can treat some disease with fasting, like type 2 diabetes or rheumatoid arthritis. You would not think that fasting could treat them, but you can really go off medication and get back to a normal life after this disease by doing a series of therapeutic fasting. And I found it so wonderful when I saw the patients doing much better. Some patients coming with rheumatoid arthritis and not being able to walk normally, they were with clutches, and after 2 weeks of fasting, they could walk normally and do the hikes with other patients in the clinic. I found that so empowering, and I wanted to switch completely my career, and this is why now I am working most of my time to do some research on therapeutic fasting and find new innovation and new ways of working with our patients at these clinics.
0: There is so much working against us. There is so much advertising for food. Food is everywhere we turn. And so it may seem to be a bit overwhelming to embrace a kind of fasting program. How would you recommend that people start?
1: It depends on the motivations and objectives and your health, basically, because if you are sick, you have obesity, you have type 2 diabetes, and you have many medications, in this case, this is difficult to start with fasting, because it needs to be medically supervised. That's really important to highlight, that if you want to do a longer fast, this is important to be medically supervised. And by longer fast, I mean that basically you can do intermittent fasting, which is the easiest way in. And that can be done by everyone who is relatively healthy or who has some risk factor for chronic disease, but not really having severe disease. Intermittent fasting is really for everyone. And that can be done by changing the way you eat. For instance, you stop snacking in the evening, you eat dinner earlier. The average person in the US eats during 16 hours a day and fasts during 8 hours. This should be almost the opposite to be healthy. And so one way to start with intermittent fasting is to have dinner maybe 2-3 hours before you sleep. And in this case, this ensures that you have 12 to 14 hours of fasting. And this can have really far-reaching consequences because it is much easier to count the hours during which you eat than to count the calories. And so by doing intermittent fasting like that, if you have a metabolic condition, let's say you are affected by obesity and you are pre-diabetic, you start with intermittent fasting, there is a high chance that in the next few months you will see your markers of diabetes will move in a positive direction. And you can really treat diabetes with this type of strategy. So before going on longer fast of several days, it's difficult stopping to eat for a day a week or 2 days a week. This is socially, this is very difficult, especially if you have a family. And so I think the way to start is really to do what is called intermittent fasting and specifically time-restricted eating. So you restrict the time during which you eat during the day, and this will automatically reduce the amount of food, reduce the amount of calories that you are eating, and give your body some rest during the night to regenerate, because we have been always programmed in our evolution, in the history of humanity, to alternate between eating and fasting. Fasting was always a norm. And so our bodies have this capacity to repair and regenerate during fasting that we don't use in our modern societies. And this makes me come to the point always that we live in a society where we are in fasting deprivation. We always hear that sometimes we are in sleep deprivation because we don't sleep enough. And if you sleep more, you will be healthier. This is the same with fasting. We are in fasting deprivation. And if you fast more, there is a high chance that you will be healthier. And this doesn't have to be complicated, because just moving by a few hours, the time you stop eating during the day will have tremendous benefits already.
0: This is terrific information. Unfortunately, we have to close, but I want to thank our listeners for joining us. Remind everyone that Food Sleuth Radio is produced by Dan Hemmelgarn for KOPN in Columbia, Missouri. Most of all, I want to thank my guest, Dr. Roban Meinaj. He is the scientific director at Butchinger Wilhelmi, the world's foremost center for therapeutic fasting. He is a research fellow at King's College in London, and he is also a toxicologist whose work spans the hidden dangers of everyday chemicals. Thank you so much for your time today and for your brilliant work.
1: Thank you for the conversation. 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And if your listeners want to know more, they can follow me on Instagram. I'm trying to always stay on top of this type of science to inform the public.
0: Wonderful.
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0: The United Nations High Commissioner for Human Rights, because you need a high one, this week, his name is Volker Türk, and this week he raised the alarm internationally about deaths in U.S. government immigration custody and called for, quote, prompt, independent, impartial, and effective investigations, unquote. That'll be easy. His call came as the administration of you-know-who faced investigations by watchdogs at its own Department of Homeland Security into death and use of force against people detained in its expanding immigration detention system across the country. Hey, let's get in on that. It's expanding. The felon-in-chief is coming under increased pressure amid the surge in deaths within ICE custody. That comes under the DHS, Homeland Security, including a significant number of suicides and a lack of transparency from the president and the administration. Quote, those responsible for violations of the law must be held to account about the rights of the victims' families to truth, justice, no, not the American way, and reparation, and guarantees of non-recurrence must be upheld, unquote, the High Commissioner. His call followed an announcement by the federal government's Homeland Security Watchdog Office that it's going to be investigating deaths in ICE custody and use of force on detainees in immigration jails. And it follows a scathing report. You don't want to be scathed by Human Rights Watch. It was released this week about deaths in ICE detention. It alleged, quote, violations of ICE policy and international human rights law, unquote. Türk also expressed alarm over the use of solitary confinement inside ICE detention centers. Quote, all these factors exacerbate vulnerability and raise serious concerns as to whether some of these deaths in ICE custody could have been prevented, he added. The UN has previously said that the use of solitary for more than 15 days is considered torture. Well, we're good at that now, aren't we? After the report used accused the U.S. of using the punishment excessively in its prisons and jails. The U.S. Inspector General's office within DHS, meanwhile, announced the two separate investigations this week after an increasing number of deaths in ICE custody and multiplying allegations of abuse and mismanagement. We know that inside ICE facilities. Quote, we're conducting this evaluation because of an increase in detainee deaths in ICE custody each year since fiscal year 2022, said the IG. So something's increasing. The watchdogs will look at whether, quote, systemic factors, policies, or processes, unquote, played a role in deaths between October 21 and March of this very year. And that report came from the British newspaper, The Guardian. And, ladies and gentlemen, we are now kind of aware of a road we've traveled historically in this past year and a half. It began with Donald Trump promising to drain the swamp. And it concludes this week with Donald Trump vowing to drain the reflecting pool. Hello, welcome to the show.
1: In tropical climes, there are certain times of day when all the citizens retire to tear their clothes off and perspire. It's one of those rules that the greatest fools obey, because the sun is much too sultry and one must avoid its ultraviolet ray. Bubble like a bubble.

0: it's such a surprise for the Eastern eyes to see that though the English are effete, they're quite impervious to heat. When the white man rides, every native hides in glee, because the simple creatures hope he will impale his solar topi on a tree. Bola bola bola bola bola bola bar. Bola bola bola bola bola bola bar. Anybody, anybody, anybody, ha. It seems a shame when the English claim the earth that they give rise to such hilarity and mirth. Ha ha ha ha ha ha ha ha ha. Mad dogs and Englishmen go out in the midday sun. The toughest Burmese bandit can never understand it. In Rangoon, the heat of noon is just what the natives shun. They put their scotch or rye down and lie down. In a jungle town where the sun beats down to the rage of man or beast, the English garb of the English Saab merely gets a bit more creased. At Bangkok at 12 o'clock they foam at the mouth and run, but mad dogs and Englishmen go out in the midday sun. Mad dogs and Englishmen go out in the midday sun. The smallest Malay rabbit deplores this foolish habit. In Hong Kong they strike a gong and fire off a noonday gun to reprimand each inmate who's in late. In the mangrove swamps where the python romps, there is peace from 12 to 2. Even caribous lie around and snooze, for there's nothing else to do. In Bengal, to move at all is seldom if ever done. But mad dogs and Englishmen go out in the midday, out in the midday, out in the midday, out in the midday, out in the midday, out in the midday, out in the midday, out in the midday sun.
1: From sunny London, I said, I'm Harry Shearer welcoming you to this edition of the show. And speaking as we were of inspectors general, speaking of them some more.
2: He's not a general.
3: He commands no troops.
2: He's not an inspector.
3: He pees at no stoops.
2: He's an inspector general.
1: Oh, yeah.
3: Oh, yeah.
1: Nobody probably wants to carry a work phone. That includes even those charged with protecting the head of the U.S. government. The U.S. Secret Service's extremely lax mobile phone security practices include using unsecured personal devices during mission operations. And that puts America's leaders and agents' lives at risk, according to a report from the Inspector General of the Secret Service. They got one. This reported by the British tech journal The Register, Secret Service agents routinely used personal cell phones to communicate with law enforcement and each other, including during protective operations in the United States and overseas, because their government-issued devices lacked the capabilities they needed to perform their missions. That's according to a federal review ordered after the assassination attempts against you-know-who. In 2024, even when Secret Service employees did use government-furnished equipment, your GFE, these mobile devices didn't have sufficient security to, quote, ensure real-time, continuous protection from cyber attacks by foreign adversaries or individuals. That's according to the Homeland Security Inspector General. His investigation, or theirs, also found vulnerable apps in those mobile devices that are GFE, that is, government-furnished equipment. In addition to being prohibited, Homeland Security policy only allows Secret Service employees to use GFE devices for official business. The practice of using personal cell phones is especially bad from a cyber security perspective. All of that. Government employees' personal devices and private communications provide highly attractive targets for foreign spies or even homegrown criminals plotting attacks against leaders. Secret Service agents' phones can also reveal mission-related details, geolocation, and by proxy, the president, vice president, and visiting heads of state's geolocations, as well as photos, contacts, and other personal information, such as family members and home addresses. Since these personal devices are not managed nor secured by the U.S. government, it's much easier for attackers to plant surveillanceware and other malware on them. Quote, if a personal device is jailbroken, infected with malicious

0: malicious code or not up to date on security software, an adversary could intercept device communication. That's according to the Inspector General report. Continuing, outdated and vulnerable apps could enable malicious actors. We hate those. In the Screen Actors Guild, we don't even... Malicious actors, I say, to conduct surveillance, track locations, or record employees' communications. Connecting to unsecured networks may also allow cyber criminals to access data or install malware. Unquote. The Inspector General reviewed call and text logs from Secret Service GFE mobile device records for about the last 3 years, found more than 15,000 instances among 4.8 million calls in which employees sent and received calls from colleagues' personal phones while they were working protective events. Well, you got to do something to relieve the board. Investigators also examined travel vouchers for Secret Service employees who traveled internationally during that same three-year period. They found 30 employees who claimed reimbursement for using personal phones for official government business. Most of these, 23 of the 24 interviewed, said they needed to use their personal cell phones during nearly every foreign assignment. Foreign assignment cell phones. Not a series. Plus, they used personal mobile devices as hotspots to provide internet access for government-issued laptops or to access websites blocked on GFE phones. We know what you're doing with that phone. Even when employees did use government-issued devices on overseas trips, these phones also lacked basic security, according to the Inspector General's report. For an example, the Secret Service did not begin installing mobile threat defense software on any of the government-supplied phones until last August. That was a good month for security. Nor did the agency consistently wipe data from GFE devices after employees returned from international missions. Secret Service policy requires just that within 24 hours of returning to the U.S. News of Inspectors General, ladies and gentlemen. And now...
1: 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Feeling hot, hot, hot.
0: Well, it's no news to you or me, but Europe and the U.K. in the middle of a record-breaking heat wave, the grid, the electric grid, is being pushed to its limits, according to the MIT Technology Review, because people are turning to fans and air conditioning to try to stay cool. Some power plants won't be online to help handle the load. On June 23, France saw the hottest day since record keeping began way back in 1947. Temperatures climbed over 111 degrees in France. Overnight temperatures remained unusually high. This prolonged hot weather warmed up the water in some rivers across the country. Problem for the many nuclear plants that rely on those bodies of water for cooling. One reactor is already shut down. Others are being ramped down, or we'll see limitations later in the week. Unit 2 at the Golfech nuclear power plant in southern France shut down. On June 22nd, when the river used to cool the plant got too hot, it was a precautionary measure. The power plant takes in water from the Garonne River and then returns most of it to the river at slightly higher temperatures after using it to cool equipment. French regulations limit the temperature of that return stream, so the warm water it was expected to reach 82 degrees forced the operator to shut down the plant. EDF, which operates France's entire nuclear fleet, is also limiting the output of other reactors across the country. Extreme heat has affected France's nuclear industry before. At least 7 gigawatts worth of nuclear energy was forced to shut down across the country during a heat wave last year. This time, power plant outages and limitations aren't expected to be drastic enough to affect the ability to meet demand in France. Nuclear power has made most of the headlines during the heat wave, but other forms of electricity generation face similar challenges. Hydropower plants frequently run into problems when dry conditions lower the amount of water available to generate energy and force them to decrease or shut off operations. In the first 5 months of last year, high temperatures and low water conditions cut hydropower supplies in Europe by 13% compared with the year before. Even established coal and natural gas plants can be challenged by high temperatures. Hot weather can stress equipment and limit the efficiency of cooling towers. Five gas plants across the UK have reported output reductions due to the conditions, cutting a total of about 2.5 gigawatts from the power supply. No wonder my phone is dead. And according to the Financial Times, Europe's energy system has come under intense pressure. France, Spain, and the UK have all reported record June temperatures this week, fueling demand for air conditioning and other forms of cooling, as well as causing major transport disruption. Almost 70,000 customers in Brittany and France were left without power after a heat-related transformer failure, while the national utility also cut nuclear power generation as the heat wave, as I mentioned, increased river temperatures. In the UK, five major gas-fired power plants were forced to reduce output as they struggled to cool, and power prices went up in the middle of all this, according to Finland Devaney, senior energy analyst at Montel. Not Williams, but Montel. He said power demand was high across Europe, quote, driven in part by increased cooling load. This raises prices as increasingly expensive generators are required to run to meet rising demand, unquote. Scientists say climate change is making extreme weather events, including heat waves, more frequent and intense. Of course, scientists would say that. Europe is the fastest warming continent, in part because of the proximity to the Arctic, where the melt of snow and ice has exposed darker ground that absorbs the sun's rays. Across France and the UK, schools were closed, trains canceled as the heat wave intensified. Rail operators implemented speed restrictions over concerns steel tracks would buckle. Simon Steele, head of the UN's climate change arm, told the Financial Times that the heat wave had made clear, quote, how ill-equipped, unquote, countries and their infrastructure were for, quote, not just what is coming, but what is already here, unquote. Here in London, it felt like the days a few years ago when everybody stayed home, stayed off the roads, went to parks sometimes because of warnings about, oh, you don't want to be in the city during the Olympics.

over Europe, so there's really no escape. Cabs and trains are stymied, TV's got the mess on tape. Hiding is the answer, like when Olympic Games held sway. It's a faux snow day.

fast, but it's 15 years away. It's a faux snow day. Dressed in almost nothing is the order of the day. Andrew's down to Knickers, where he is forced to stay. No one's home in Downing Street, so Stalemate takes a break. Style is on a holiday, survival is at stake. Relief is coming in a week, at least that's what they say. But it's a faux snow day. Just a faux snow day. Big snow can shut down a town, oppressive heat can't.

Meanwhile, it's news of the godly. Michigan Attorney General Dana Nessel released a report this week detailing allegations of sexual misconduct by 38 clergymen connected to the Diocese of Saginaw, putting the SAG in of the named priests and one deacon. 30 are presumed to have died. Presumptive death is the worst kind. The rest are no longer active in ministry. The 258-page report details how the diocese handled cases of the sexual abuse of both minor and adult victims since way back in 1950. That's when abuse was good. Nessel confirmed no charges have been filed as a result of the investigation. The lack of prosecution is due to the number or a number of factors, including the expiration of the state's statute of limitations and the deaths of the accused clergymen. Quote, criminal prosecutions are just one accountability metric, he said. By ensuring each victim is heard, regardless of how long ago their assault may have been, is important in acknowledging their pain and fostering a culture that prioritizes these victims over their silence, unquote. That's going to help. And in a statement, Saginaw Bishop Robert D. Gruce apologized to the victims on behalf of the church. Quote, I want to express my deepest sorrows to those who've been victims of abuse by members of the clergy. Please accept my sincere apology for the pain and suffering you've experienced by those who are entrusted with your care. I'm deeply saddened by it all. Unquote. Don't try to get any money. No, he didn't say that. The bishops and the Diocese of Saginaw will continue to accept its collective responsibility relating to the abuse and cooperate with state investigators. The Saginaw report is the sixth to be released as part of Michigan's ongoing investigation into its Catholic Church, which began in 2018 when the Michigan State Police and Attorney General officers executed search warrants at all seven dioceses. Since the launch of the investigation, 11 criminal cases have been filed. Final report on the Archdiocese of Detroit, that'll be released later this year. Stay tuned. News of the Godly. Sydney.

From London, this is Le Show, and now, ladies and gentlemen, news of the Olympic movement. Produced by Jim Ebersole III.

Well, this is big news. Not like that little news I share with you all the time. The International Olympic Committee has broken with 130 years of tradition by deciding to pay athletes to compete at the Olympic Games. Starting with the recent Milan Cortina Winter Olympics, all competitors will be entitled to a $10,000 grant from the IOC, regardless of whether they're NBA stars or on the poverty line, or both. Almost 14,000 athletes from the Summer Olympic Games are eligible, Summer and Winter Games, for the payment at a cost to the IOC of about $140 million. They got that on them. Athletes would receive the money 6 months after competing, provided they did not fail a doping test or violate the Olympic Charter, which used to prohibit getting paid. Quote, this grant will be available to every Olympian, said Pau Gasol, former NBA player, now head of the IOC's Athletes Commission. Not just medal winners, not just athletes from certain countries, every Olympian, he says, because while every athlete's journey is different, every Olympian has made sacrifices to reach the Olympic stage. Years of dedication, years of hard work, years of believing in a dream, unquote. Now, that dream is worth $10,000. Gasol confirmed that NBA players would be eligible for the grant, but suggested they might want to use it to help future stars rather than keep the money. Quote, it's really their right to use that grant, and hopefully will provide them with great options for them to use it wisely in a way that is very satisfying and rewarding for them, he said. Yes, now there's money in the Olympic Games, even for the athletes. Because it's a movement toward the bank, but still, it's a movement. And we all need one. Every day!

too darn hot. It's too darn hot. I'd like to sup with my baby tonight and fill the cup with my baby tonight.

0: Yes, it's News of AI, ladies and gentlemen, with a musical intro by AI, for your listening pleasure, or otherwise. This from Eric Topol, a doctor and researcher and a blogger, newsletter author, reporting on a new study. Quote, we stress tested many frontier AI models, that is to say the latest and greatest, for multimodal medical reasoning, including GPT-5, Claude 3.5, Gemini 2.5 Pro. They're not ready, faulty reasoning, use of inappropriate shortcuts, hallucinations, published in Nature Medicine. AI models used to help diagnose medical conditions have a problem, according to the British tech journal The Register. They're ready and willing to identify patients whose data was used to train them, German researchers reported in a Nature paper this week, that discriminative AI models, those used to classify data and make predictions about new inputs based on their training sets, are particularly susceptible to membership inference attacks, your MIAs, that query the models in an attempt to figure out whether a particular data point is included in their training sets. What that means for medical AI models is that any patient whose data is used to educate the bot could be exposed, leading to details about their medical history and diagnoses being leaked. Let's clean that up. In an analysis of seven medical AI data sets consisting of images, ECG records, and general electronic health records, the team determined that individual patients targeted by such attacks can be identified with, quote, near perfect attack success, unquote, which they explain flies in the face of how such models are evaluated for safety. Quote, the fact that MIAs, not what you're thinking about, can achieve near-perfect success rates for individual patients is not adequately captured by the standard evaluation protocol, which measures attack success. The researchers said, based on their findings, they conclude reporting standards for AI privacy audits need to change. And, according to the British Tech Journal of Register, it gets worse. Patients in the data set are generally easy to identify, and unsurprisingly, those underrepresented in medical AI training data are even easier to finger, than those whose data doesn't stand out. Underrepresented groups can include those in a number of sensitive categories, your race, your insurance status, your sex, the protocol used to conduct medical imaging, and certain disease statuses can all function as outliers that make it easier to identify individuals. Quote, generally speaking, privacy risks from MIAs become more severe as a model's training cohort becomes more specific, says the paper's lead author. You could imagine scenarios where membership in a training data set reveals that someone has a dormant genetic conditions such as Huntington's disease, depression, or attended a specific specialized treatment clinic, unquote. In other words, exposing healthcare AI training data could be used to identify those with sensitive health conditions, spill secrets they may not want public, or otherwise fuel discrimination. The AI-driven flash memory shortage, you've heard of that. Everybody's buying up memory because everybody's building data centers and needs more chips and chips and chips and dip. The shortage has claimed another victim, the Apple MacBook. The extremely aggressive price of the Neo has been raised. All Macs, iPad models, even the Vision Pro, which is already kind of pricey. As Bloomberg's Mark Gurman reported, this is an extreme measure for Apple, a company that very rarely does price hikes. Apple has resisted this for a while, Apple CEO Tim Cook told the Wall Street Journal that last week, quote, "Unfortunately, price increases are unavoidable, though," Cook said. "We're doing our best to mitigate the huge increases that are being passed to us, and we've been trying to shield our customers from the increases, but the situation has become, per Tim Cook, unsustainable," unquote. AI companies have been buying up as much flash memory as they possibly can to build their water-hogging, environmental-destroying data centers. That's from Petapixel. Beyond the well-demonstrated environmental costs of the surging AI data center race, it has also created a memory shortage. As AI companies outbid each other for a finite memory supply, crowding at technology companies that cannot incur skyrocketing manufacturing costs, unlike the chatbot makers who just keep losing money and then people still give them money. If even Apple, a massive wealthy company, cannot absorb all the increased costs, it's a sobering look at the situation. Apple would obviously want to keep its prices where they are, especially for something like the MacBook Neo. It previously started at $599, now starts at $699. Well, there's only one digit. The Neo reportedly shipped 1.1 million units in just the first few months. That's an unprecedented Mac success for Apple. It's impossible to predict when this memory shortage will end or what will ever happen to prices when it does. News of AI. And now, ladies and gentlemen, Vice President J.D. Vance was speaking at a Republican conference this week. And among the many things he said was this.
1: If Watergate happened tomorrow, it would be like a 12-hour news story. Like, the idea that it would have taken down a presidency is crazy. And by the way, if you look at the story of how the deep state took down Richard Nixon, it's not all that different from what the same groups of people, the same institutions tried to do to Donald Trump in the first Trump administration. There is a parallel. I also just, at a personal level, you know, okay, young senator, vice president, writes some best-selling books, is hated by the media. It kind of sounds like J.D. Vance.
0: Now, ladies and gentlemen, you know there are two abiding principles of this program. One, that Richard Nixon made it to heaven. And two, that he's still taping.
2: Well, Alderman, it's about time. Sarah, I was cleaning my cloud, and I keep telling them to bring shelves so everything doesn't pile up on the floor.
3: Yeah, but, well, if this heaven thing was what it's cracked up to be, you could pay someone to come in.
2: Well, that would be a whole different kind of...
3: Well, of course. Yep, yep, yep. And, of course, it still beats the alternative.
2: Mm-hmm, mm-hmm. I don't think they have shelves down there either.
3: Oh, no. So, Alderman, mm-hmm. You saw him back in the news.
2: You're not running for re-election from here.
3: No, of course not. That would be illegal. Mm-hmm. Besides, I looked into it.
2: Well,
3: and...
2: no, sure. So why...
3: This Vance fellow?
2: Mm-hmm. The DJ?
3: It's J.D.
2: Right. Mm-hmm. And I couldn't believe he was moonlighting his...
3: Oh, of course, in that job. He'd have the time.
2: Yep.
3: But no, he's spouting off about Watergate.
2: Mm. My memory's not what it used to be, mm-hmm. but I seem to recall that we got over that resignation and everything.
3: True. Yep. Mm-hmm. Yep. Mm-hmm. But you know as well as I do, Bob... Mm-hmm. When you're vice president, you have to do or say something to get in the news. Otherwise, it's funerals
2: sure.
3: and ribbon cutting and so forth.
2: Yep.
3: So the damn whippersnapper says, mm-hmm. if Watergate happened today, it'd be a 12-hour news story. Now, what the hell is that?
2: Is he saying everything is that sped up? I mean, I know about the internet and such.
3: Damn it, Haldeman, he was saying it would be no big deal.
2: Mm-hmm.
3: Goddamn Watergate. Mm-hmm. I mean... We went through all that. I know you didn't go through as much as I did.
2: No, but...
3: But the least the bastard could do is acknowledge that it was a big deal.
2: Seems obvious to me.
3: Yeah. Mm-hmm. I mean, all right. Go going to China, down the memory hole.
4: Yeah.
3: All the great legislation we passed, fine. Mm-hmm. Forget about it.
4: Mm-hmm.
3: The damn Vietnam War, which I know I've said this to you before, but which I blame totally on Kissinger.
4: Well, of course.
3: He kept pretending it was my idea, but if the damn tapes ever came out,
4: people would be in for it.
3: They'd have another thing coming, I'll tell you that. But fine. That's fine. Yeah. Nothing you can do.
4: Nope.
3: No. Mm-hmm. But Watergate, I mean, it wasn't a good thing.
4: No.
3: Not necessarily, or at least if you look at it that way.
4: Right.
3: But by God, at least give us credit for it being a big thing.
4: That's right. Absolutely.
3: Yeah, I mean, it went on for months, years even.
4: Yep.
3: And this nonsense about the deep state coming after us. It was goddamn Goldwater who pulled the plug on us.
4: That's right. That's right.
3: About as deep as a damn waiting Goldwater.
4: Yeah. Yep.
3: Not the FBI.
4: Nope.
3: Not the CIA. Not any of them.
4: Nope.
3: Came to me and said, Mr. President, you have to resign, and so on and so forth.
4: Mm-hmm.
3: No, Haldeman.
4: Nope.
3: It was Goldwater. Barry goddamn Goldwater.
4: Yep. Yep, yep. I bet you this Vance fellow hasn't even heard of Goldwater.
3: That's right.
4: Yep.
3: That's right.
4: Yep. But to look on the bright side, he has heard of you.
3: Well, that's right.
4: Mm-hmm.
3: Yep.
4: I mean, comparing you with Trump,
3: well, that's...
4: I'll bet you dollars to donuts, Trump hasn't read even one of the books you've written.
3: That's right.
4: Mm-hmm.
3: Probably couldn't get past page 3 in any of them.
4: No.
3: Okay. Well, good luck with the shelves.
0: Now, the apologies of the week.
5: We're so sorry.
0: From Fox News, here's an apology from Maria Bartiromo. Kevin O'Leary appeared as a guest on this program, she says, in May 11th, discussed the ongoing controversy surrounding his planned data center project in Utah. Now he made certain claims relating to the opponents of that project. Mr. O'Leary has now corrected the record and explained that he has no evidence that the Alliance for a Better Utah or other such groups are funded by China or the Chinese Communist Party. Fox News Media is likewise aware of no evidence that they are funded by or acting at the direction of or in coordination with Chinese interests. Fox News Media apologizes for the error. Deadline Boulder County, Colorado, more than 3 months after former University of Colorado Boulder quarterback Dominique Ponder was killed in a drunk driving crash. His mother says an unexpected phone call reopened painful wounds. Katrina Hughes said she recently received a voicemail from a company working on behalf of Xcel Energy regarding a utility pole damaged in the March 1 crash that killed her son. The voicemail left her stunned. You don't call a parent for their deceased son and leave a message for him, especially a collection agency. It's just a little sick, she said. According to Hughes, the voicemail was seeking information about payment for the utility pole damaged when Ponder cracked through a guardrail and struck it. The sensitivity of the situation, you would have thought that there would have been some kind of notes in there that somebody would have known, she said. It's sad. Somebody needs to do better at Xcel, unquote. Well, Xcel Energy apologized to the Ponder family, said the call was made in error by a contracted representative working on the company's behalf. Quote, we extend our condolences to the family and loved ones of Dominique Ponder. In this instance, a contracted representative of Xcel Energy inadvertently contacted Dominique's family on our behalf. The family should not have been contacted in this instance, and we apologize to the family and regret the error. Unquote. Xcel says it's working with its vendor partner to ensure proper procedures followed in the future. The company also said it does not bill families who have lost loved ones in fatal accidents. The Korean singer Mark apologized after photos surfaced online showing him wearing a shirt featuring the Confederate flag. His newly established agency released a statement on social media apologizing to fans who may have felt hurt or disappointed by the incident. Quote, we would like to extend our sincere apologies for the concern, discomfort, and disappointment caused by the vintage T-shirt that appeared in a recently shared photograph, said the company, writing in English. Controversy emerged after photos of the singer wearing a T-shirt bearing the flag circulated across online communities and social media. The agency, run by Mark, said the garment had been selected solely as a vintage wardrobe item, and the company later recognized the historical significance and sensitivity of the symbol displayed on the shirt. Efforts were made to ensure the symbol would not appear in official content, but another image showing the design was later shared, prompting online criticism. Regardless of intent, we recognize that this matter should have been handled with greater intelligence and care, said the statement. We take full responsibility for this oversight. Unquote. And Dateline Ann Arbor, Michigan, University of Michigan Regent Jordan Acker apologized for causing the university disappointment and pain over the last 2 months. During a board meeting this week, the board revealed the purported lewd comments he made were authentic. Quote, I'm sorry to my colleagues on the board. I'm sorry to our students, our faculty and staff, our alumni, and everyone who cares deeply about this university. Today is about accountability, regardless of legal outcomes, regardless of investigations, regardless of what anyone else concludes. I know that I failed my own standards. Unquote. The board decided to close the matter without further action. He said, during the meeting this week, he would be redoubling his efforts serving as a regent, rejecting expectations he would resign. The apologies of the week, a copyrighted feature of this broadcast.

Mike says the sand is far too hot for his Brooklyn toes. It's a darkness, winter Plymouth. It's summer all year long.

Well, ladies and gentlemen, that's going to conclude this week's edition of the show. 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
2: Welcome to Psychs with Mics with Dr. Cole and Dr. Q. And this is 104.1 FM, KPPQLP Ventura. And we are here to talk about the special challenges of children from divorced homes. And we have this wonderful Dr. Cole. Hi, Dr. Cole.
3: Well, thank you for that adjective, wonderful.
2: Yes, appreciate that. Wonderful. Yeah. And I want to introduce you as the one of the experts in this county. I mean, you're such a valuable source of wisdom. Dr. Cole has been in this field for custody evaluation for 35 years.
3: That's correct.
2: Right? So that we have a lot to learn from. But before we start, I like to remind our listener that this is not psychotherapy and we are not here as therapists. We are providing psychoeducation. Hopefully this is beneficial and helpful for our listener. If they have any question, they can discuss it with their therapist. And we're also not offering legal advice, right, Dr.
3: That's
2: Cole?
3: That's correct.
2: So we can go straight with... What are we going to talk about, Dr. Cole? Like, if I'm asking you to the big, what can I call? Like a segment, like maybe topics to help our listener organize what they can expect.
3: Well, first I want to say thank you for being here with me, and thank you for participating
2: of course.
3: In this interaction and this discussion between us.
2: Mm-hmm. Mm-hmm.
3: And I do draw upon some experiences that... would be useful in our discussion. Mm-hmm. However, you always add some comments mm-hmm. and observations mm-hmm. and input that I think is valuable for us to take into consideration
2: on
3: all the topics we discuss. Mm-hmm. So I'm glad to be here with you.
2: Thank you.
3: You're welcome.
2: Okay. So what are some of the four things that maybe we can help our listener to expect, what they can expect from us?
3: Well, I think we should tell our listeners, the reason why we're doing this.
2: Mm-hmm.
3: It appears that over the years, as the number of increased families have made a decision to divorce, we've begun to kind of take the issue of divorce for granted.
2: Mm.
3: I remember when I was a kid, it was much less frequent.
2: Mm-hmm.
3: And now I think the divorce rate is for first divorces about 45%, for second divorces a 50, and for third divorces 80%.
2: Mm-hmm. That's pretty
3: so,
2: high.
3: I think it's become so common and accepted that we may take for granted some of the negative impacts that this creates in our society.
2: Mm-hmm.
3: Now, related to that, one of the main issues that has occurred is the impact that the divorce especially has on children and the impact it has on their relationship with both parents. So these are some of the issues that I think are important for us to acknowledge
2: mm-hmm.
3: and discuss and help our listeners be aware of some of the statistics, some of the consequences that occur from families coming to this conclusion.
2: Mm-hmm. Yeah, so this isn't something that we can take it lightly, basically, right? That's what you're saying.
3: That's correct.
2: We shouldn't take it lightly. Mm-hmm. And can I say something about that, the impact of the divorce for the children? I'd like to add that it's not the divorce, per se, that can affect the children, but there are a lot of other factors, too. I think you mentioned, based on the studies, the condition before the divorce,
3: yes,
2: the outcome, and if
3: That's
2: there is
3: correct.
2: An ongoing conflict post-divorce.
3: That's correct.
2: Mm-hmm. Okay.
3: And what the research also indicates is oftentimes fairly high percentage of children have long-term negative consequences as a result of the divorce.
2: Mm-hmm.
3: So we can talk about what some of those conditions are.
2: Mm-hmm. Mm-hmm.
3: It might be good for us to begin by just reviewing the frequent consequences that children experience as a result of their parents divorcing. Like, let's try to get a perspective of what the impact is on children.
2: Okay.
3: What one of the items that surprised me is that about 50% of children in our society come from divorced homes. So this is not a minimal problem.
2: Mm-hmm.
3: This is not a small problem. This is half of the children who are now growing up in our country are going to end up in families where their parents separate.
2: Mm-hmm.
3: So with that in mind, let's take a look at how this is going to have an impact on the children.
2: Mm-hmm.
3: You and I were discussing some of the impacts that children experience as a result of this.
2: Mm-hmm.
3: Were there any that come to your mind that were especially concerning to you?
2: Yes, it's attachment, rupture, right?
3: Let's talk more.

0: versus when they were like during school
1: Yes,
0: age
1: that's
0: versus
1: true.
0: when they were like already in 18, 19, 20.
1: That's correct.
0: I think that's difference of fact.
1: That's correct.
0: Right.
1: So you're making the point, you're starting with the negative impact that can result to the children because of the break in their relationship with their mom and with their dad.
0: Mm-hmm.
1: That's what you're referring to.
0: Right.
1: Okay, yes, that is a major blow, a major development. As you implied, the younger the child is, the more difficulty, the more negative consequences that they will experience.
0: Mm-hmm. And also teenager.
1: Yes.
0: Because there are a lot of going on, too.
1: Big changes there where having both parents available for support is what is generally needed. So here's some other statistics that come to my mind. Dr. Kunika, are you aware that 35% of children whose parents divorce are likely to have a divorce of their own?
0: Yes.
1: They're more likely, 35%
0: more likely
1: than parents, children who come from homes where the parents don't divorce.
0: Right. Yes, I'm aware of that. Maybe a little more, too, maybe.
1: And are you aware that, unfortunately, 90% of children from divorced homes live in the primary custody of their mother? So what that means is they're going to get the value and the benefits of maintaining a relationship with their mother at the expense of not having a relationship with their father. And later on, we can talk about some of the statistics of what the impact is on children of not growing up with an ongoing relationship with their father.
0: When the father absents.
1: Yes.
0: Okay.
1: There's a lot of talk about how children who come from families that break up may have psychological problems, social problems. But also, what surprised me is that children who come from families that divorce are 50% more likely to develop significant health problems. That probably doesn't surprise you. You've talked before in our discussions about the impact. Do you want to make a comment about that?
0: Yeah, sure. It's the studies, the longitudinal studies on ACE, adverse childhood adverse childhood experience. So this is not, again, I think, necessarily the divorce, but there is a reason why parents divorce, right? So we have to think about the factors that lead to the divorce. Is that because maybe untreated mental health issues, maybe there is domestic violence, maybe there is extreme poverty, maybe there is substance abuse. So there is a lot of trauma or traumatic experience prior to the divorce, and also maybe some genetic predisposition that I don't know if there is a study. I don't know if there is a study that maybe can show that people with certain personality traits are likely to be more divorced, right? Maybe
1: good
0: more
1: point.
0: Impulsivity, right? Stuff like that, maybe. So there is a genetic predisposition, but also there is an environmental factors. And the longitudinal study shows that when somebody has a higher score of ACE, the adverse childhood experience, the more likelihood that they have a physical health problem. There is a strong positive correlation.
1: So you're making the point, which I think is helpful for us to keep in mind, that there are several factors that contribute to why the divorce occurs and why the children respond to it in a healthy or an unhealthy manner.
0: Right.
1: Okay.
0: Exactly.
1: Another factor that was surprising to me regarding research of the impact of children coming from a family that divorces is that children who live in families that have a divorce are three times more likely to need psychotherapy during their teenage years.
0: Yeah.
1: and that reflects.

0: reflects back on the comment you made about the sensitivity and the need that children have for support, especially during those challenging years.
1: Mm-hmm. Right. And also because, again, maybe there is a genetic predisposition.
0: Yes. Mm-hmm. That's always a factor. Yes. Our makeup, our temperament, our capacity to think in a manner that is accommodating to the demands of a situation are all factors that are going to impact how well a child is able to cope with the crisis of a family breakup.
1: Right. And also you mentioned here that they are likely to attempt suicide.
0: They're twice as likely as the norm. Wow.
1: Yeah.
0: That is an incredible figure. That shows the drain, the pain that these young people are going through, the challenge to their stability.
1: Mm-hmm. Right. So for our listener, there is a mental health crisis hotline. I don't know if most of our listeners know, but you guys can call 988. So 911 is for emergency, for physical, you know, emergency in general. But if there is a mental health crisis emergency, please know that you can call 988. Those are a support hotline.
0: So just those three numbers?
1: Yeah, 988.
0: Oh, I wasn't aware of that. That's really a good reference for our listeners.
1: Mm-hmm.
0: Thanks for bringing that up.
1: Yes, of course. And before we continue, I'd like to remind our listener that this is Psychs with Mics with Dr. Cole and Dr. Q, 104.1 FM, KPPQLP, Ventura. Okay.
0: It's probably not surprising to our listeners to hear that children who come from homes where the parents divorce are more likely to receive lower grades, but they may be surprised to hear that children of families of divorce are twice as likely to drop out of school.
1: Yeah.
0: That's a big number.
1: Yes.
0: And that is concerning.
1: Yeah.
0: Because they're starting out their life with a sense of failure.
1: Mm-hmm. Yes. I want to say something about that sense of failure, because I think when I'm interviewing people coming from this a broken home, they tend to see their parents' marriage as their fault. They tend to blame themselves. And also, I think children in general, right, Dr. Cole, they tend to look at what's happening from their eyes. So if there is problem with parents or things that don't happen, they supposed to happen, but they didn't happen, they blame themselves.
0: Oh, that's a really good point. The degree to which children are going to internalize the problem by saying, what's wrong with me?
1: Mm-hmm. Maybe I should be a better kid. If maybe I do this, maybe I do that. Maybe my parents will stay together.
0: Yes.
1: So it gives them that internalization and responsibility.
0: Yes.
1: That is not accurate, first of all.
0: Yes.
1: Mm-hmm.
0: Feeling at fault and also feeling embarrassed with their peers.
1: Right. And that contributes to that rate of the need for psychotherapy.
0: Oh, yes.
1: Suicide attempt.
0: Mm-hmm. So let's talk for a minute about what happens after the divorce. Unfortunately, more than a quarter of the children whose parents divorce end up living in a single-parent home. That means very limited, if any, contact with the other parent.
1: Mm-hmm.
0: So primarily drawing upon support and nurturing and care from the other parent.
1: Mm-hmm.
0: Also, 29% of the children from divorced families live below the poverty line. Now, that's twice the national average.
1: Wow.
0: Mm. So we know that not only is this going to be an emotional challenge, a social challenge, a relationship challenge, but it's also a financial problem.
1: Yes.
0: Mm-hmm. And it's like, don't they have enough to deal with? They also got to deal with a lack of financial resources.
1: Mm-hmm.
0: Another factor is that 25% of children from divorced homes live without a biological father in the home. Now, to give a sense of reference to that, that's twice the number of children back in the late 60s. So we're moving in the wrong direction.
1: Yeah. That's concerning. What about, you put here 70% of long-term people come from a divorce or family, they are in prison, convicted in prison.
0: That's right.
1: That's a high rate.
0: 70% of long-term convicts in prisons are from broken homes. So this is leaving a mark. This is leaving them without the skills that children who are living in intact families would be able to draw upon. So this really leaves them with less resources that they can draw upon to cope with life. So although it's a common problem that we have with 50% of marriages ending in divorce, it's a devastating problem in terms of its impact on the children.
1: Yeah, and for the society in general.
0: Oh, yeah, that it's going to affect the way we function as a group.
1: Yeah, the crime rate. I mean, there is a reason why these people go to prison, right?
0: Yeah, that's right.
1: And intergenerational trauma.
0: Let's talk about the impact of children from divorced families not having contact with their father.
1: Okay.
0: There's a lot of controversy about that. Some people think, well, as long as they have one parent who's there and available for them, that's sufficient for them. That's going to give them what they need. And typically that is the mom who is the primary nurturer. She's the one who gave birth. She's the one who generally is the primary caretaker of the children. However, the literature suggests that the impact on children of divorced family not having contact with a father is devastating. For example, the data suggests that children who have no contact with the father or very limited have lower cognitive and social emotional outcomes.
1: I wonder how that, what is it specifically about the father absence contribute to that lower cognitive social emotional outcome, Dr. Cole?
0: I think there's a couple of things that come into play there. One, how do they learn how to relate with a male figure? If they're most of them are primarily living with their mother, they get the sense of what's culturally accepted norms and what to expect with a female. But if you don't have a dad in the home, where do you learn what men are like and how to relate to them and what to expect?
1: But I wonder if that also affects the effect of this differently on girls versus boys.
0: Oh, that is a good question.
1: Right?
0: Yes.
1: Because the effect may be different. It's the same gender parent children versus the opposite.
0: Yes. I think it is going to have a different impact on them. My experience is that females who come from a home that is broken leaves teenage and young adult women searching for a relationship to replace what they didn't get from their father. And a lot of times they have expectations that may be unrealistic because that class wasn't filled when they were a child, so they're looking for that glass to be filled mm-hmm. by a future relationship. Mm-hmm. So they may be looking for like a father figure without even knowing it mm-hmm. because those more primitive, earlier developmental needs were not met. Mm-hmm. And as you know, in terms of psychosocial development, mm-hmm. we can't fulfill the needs of an adult until we address the needs of the child and the adolescent.
1: Yeah. Erickson?
0: Yes, Erickson. We talked about that in a previous broadcast mm-hmm. about how development is like a series of steps.
1: Right.
0: You can't go from step two to step seven.
1: Mm-hmm. If three and four are not met.
0: That's right. It builds upon each other. So mm-hmm. I think you made a good observation in terms of the impact of the on the female of not having a father figure in the home. Mm-hmm. And I think it's also confusing for males not having a dad because mm-hmm. how do they function as an adult being a male? Mm-hmm. I think in a previous broadcast we talked about the sociologist. Mm-hmm. I don't remember what his name is now, who talked about the main need in the United States that young males have is to have
1: a father figure.
0: Mm-hmm. Is to know how to function in this culture consistent with what is necessary for maintaining relationships with others, being successful in their career, mm-hmm. being self-sufficient.
1: I don't remember the name, but I think that is a healthy father figure.
0: Yes, a good right. point. I don't remember his name either. He's a sociologist whose first name is Scott. Does that ring a bell for you? I don't remember either. But he said the main need that young men have right now in this country mm-hmm. is to have a male mentor. And that's because of the absence. Mm-hmm. In part, it's because of the absence of a father figure as they're growing up.
1: Yeah.
0: Also, there's a lot of research showing that males in our society are not taking a leadership role, not taking as much of a accomplishment role. Mm-hmm. For example, you may know that most of the college students and graduates now are women.
1: Mm. Oh, I didn't know that. I thought it depends on the major.
0: I think the major does make a difference, but if we look at who's graduating, there's a higher percentage of women graduating than men. Also, in terms of who's members of boards, corporate boards, who's taking positions of authority, who's taking chairman positions, there's an increase in women.
1: Oh, I didn't know that. That's
0: yes. Well, we can see throughout the country, there's a lot more presidents of universities are women than has been in the past. Mm. More women in positions of government. Mm. Mm-hmm. Mm-hmm. So I think that has something to do with what's going on with the males lacking that contact with their father. Mm. Frequently, women are going to look at the mother as a role model.
1: Mm-hmm, right. It's the same gender parent.
0: Yes. And the boys are going to look at the father. Mm-hmm. But if the father's not around, who are they going to look to as a role model?
1: Right.
0: Their peers. Yes. Or those superheroes they can see on their favorite TV program or movies.
1: Mm-hmm. Hopefully it's a good superhero.
0: Or those unrealistic role models.
1: Unrealistic. Yeah.
0: Okay, so getting back to the idea of the impact of father's absence, it's also noted that for both genders, mm-hmm. not having contact with a father results in earlier substance abuse. Mm. So that's for both boys and girls mm-hmm. during their adolescence. Especially among males, not having a dad around results in higher rates of youth assault and delinquency. Mm. So they haven't learned to control themselves.
1: Yeah, right.
0: They haven't learned how to manage their emotions.
1: Yes. Yeah, I can see that. And usually father is the disciplinary.
0: That's correct. Yeah, that's true.
1: Typically, not always, right?
0: Mm-hmm.
1: So if there is no disciplinary father figure, there is nobody who really set the boundary. And also because I think the mom needs to work, or maybe she has 2-3
0: that's
1: jobs.
0: True. That's true. That's right.
1: So lack
0: that's
1: of supervision.
0: Pretty stressful.
1: Right? Pretty stressful and lack of supervision.
0: Yeah.
1: So it makes sense why they engage in this risky behavior earlier.
0: Are you aware that for both genders, not having a father at home leads to earlier and riskier sexual behavior?
1: Yes. I'm not surprised. And then result in pregnancy, early pregnancy.
0: That's right. Do you know what the statistic is on that?
1: You found, 3.5 times more likely?
0: Yes. Females without a father in the home are 3.5 times more likely to experience pregnancy. Wow.
1: Yeah, that's a
0: lot. That's significant.
1: Mm-hmm.
0: So this fantasy that, they'll be okay, they have a parent in the home, well, that's not true.
1: Mm-hmm.
0: Because I think there's a unique contribution that males make to their children and females make.
1: It makes sense. Before we continue, I want to remind our listener, you're listening to Psychs with Mics with Dr. Q and Dr. Cole at 104.1 FM, KPPQ LP, Ventura. What else, Dr. Cole? No father present or no father figure.
0: Well, here's something that is scary. 82% of school shooters grew up in dysfunctional homes, usually without biological parents.
1: Mm.
0: So we see a sector of the community who are aggressively taking out their anger and frustration on little children are likely to come from homes where both parents were not present.
1: Mm. Yeah, that's concerning. Well, I mean, maybe again, I think there is the correlation between lack of supervision and also the genetic predisposition.
0: Yes.
1: Violence, early exposure to violence, right? I mean, there is a reason why people, let's say, got divorced, and domestic violence is one of them.
0: So far, we've talked about the impact of the father's presence or not being present on the development of the children.
1: Mm-hmm.
0: However, we also say that continued contact with the father also makes a difference subsequent to the divorce in terms of how the child is developing and their relationship with both parents. For example, 55% of the long-term effects of interparental conflict disappeared when the father was involved.
1: Mm.
0: Let me explain that.
1: Mm-hmm.
0: That means after the divorce, if the father is not involved, the children display symptoms that result from the conflict that they observe between the parents.
1: Mm.
0: However, subsequent to the divorce, if dad continues to be involved, the conflict that they observed between the parents before the divorce is nowhere near as intense for the children.
1: Hmm.
0: So having the dad around, even after the divorce, enables the children to deal with the impact of the conflict they observed.
1: Hmm.
0: Does that make sense? Is my explanation clear to you?
1: Mm-hmm. But maybe this is under the assumption that the father is healthy.
0: Well, some of the fathers in this study are going to be healthy. Some are going to be not so healthy. So if we look at the whole group of them, the healthy and the unhealthy fathers, mm-hmm. it still makes a difference. Having the dad around. You're right that I would assume that in situations where the dad continues involved and he's not healthy, there are going to be problems.
1: Mm-hmm.
0: And if the dad is around and he's healthy, there will be less problems.
1: Mm-hmm.
0: But overall, if we include all the dads, we see that having the dad around
1: mm-hmm.
0: is more likely for the child to be able to accommodate to the conflict he observed as a child between his mom and dad.
1: I would like to read those mm-hmm. studies because it raised some other questions for me. What about for children whose mom donor are not around?
0: Oh, that's a good question. That's a whole other issue, and I think you're right about that. My sense is that there's going to be different problems.
1: Yeah.
0: That are going to be occurring by not having mom around.
1: Mm-hmm. Right.
0: Probably much more basic problems in terms of attachment issues, how well the child is able to attach, and developing some sensitivities that they're more likely to learn from their mom
1: mm-hmm.
0: in terms of compassion and caring.
1: Mm-hmm.
0: That's my prejudice, though. I don't know the research on that.
1: Mm-hmm.
0: What do you think the difference would be?
1: Yeah. Well, this is, again, I'm trying to be very careful here because that's under the assumption if the mother is mentally healthy.
0: That's true.
1: Right? But let's say if the mother is not mentally healthy or let's say have a personality traits.
0: Yes, that's true.
1: And also the father, too. They have a personality
0: right.
1: traits that are toxic. So the absence of them,
0: mm-hmm.
1: is that actually better to some level, but maybe not good on other levels?
0: Yeah.
1: I mean, these are the questions.
0: Yeah, you're right. I think you're right. I think on both sides, if there's some toxicity or some major adjustment problems on either side, the presence of that parent would be problematic and not as beneficial.
1: Not as beneficial, yeah. Yeah, that would be an interesting study or research to do. Mm-hmm. So we are now talking about the long-term effect of divorce on father-child closeness in adulthood?
0: That's correct. Another study suggested that after the divorce, the more involvement there was with the father,
1: mm-hmm.
0: the less the impact of previously observed conflict between the parents.
1: Mm-hmm.
0: So it seems like the presence with the father overall,
1: mm-hmm.
0: like you said, with the exception of fathers with significant adjustment problems or psychological problems,
1: mm-hmm.
0: behavior problems, aside from that, the impact of the previous parental conflict is decreased the more conflict they have with the dad.
1: Mm-hmm.
0: So he's a stabilizing force even after the divorce.
1: Mm-hmm.
0: Now, that's an important factor to keep in mind
1: mm-hmm.
0: when judgments are being made
1: mm-hmm.
0: about the degree of contact the mom should have and the dad should have.
1: Mm-hmm. Under ideal circumstances, Dr. Cole, I don't know what ideal meaning, under the best circumstances that both parents are, let's say, mutually respectful and they want to continue co-parent, would you suggest 50-50 in both are good, in both legal and physical, or you cannot really make those?
0: You know, there's some statistics on that are farther down on this list, and we're going to come to that.
1: I think
0: it would be easier for me to answer that question when we come to it.
1: Okay.
0: But that is a good question.
1: Okay.
0: Okay. There's also evidence that the negative effect that the child may be exposed to between parents as a youth is partly the result of the father's involvement in contact frequency. So, contact frequency seems to minimize the degree of internalization of problems that the child was exposed to while living with his mom and dad. So father's continued involvement appears to have a overall healthy impact on the child. Now, of course, as you said, if dad's got significant behavioral problems or difficulty controlling that, it will likely be less so.
1: Yeah.
0: But overall.
1: Well, maybe that can be explained because the children tend to see, like I said earlier, when things don't happen or things that happen, is something wrong with them. Oh, yeah, my parents got divorced, but my dad doesn't love me anymore. That's why he doesn't visit me. You see, this internalization, Dr. Cole?
0: Yes.
1: So maybe that's one of explanation why the frequency, the meeting frequency between the child and the father can help with the interparental conflict, reduce the conflict in the long run.
0: So the main thing we're getting from these studies is keeping both parents involved with the child subsequent to the breakup is generally in the child's best interest.
1: Yeah, that makes sense.
0: So just having one parent generally would not be as good as maintaining the child's contact and involvement with both parents. All right, so let's move on to another subject, and that is, let's explore the psychological and relational consequences that a child experiences when the family breaks up and the parents separate. I think that in order to understand what the child's experience is like, it's important to take into consideration the child's vulnerabilities. What I mean by that is an individual child's reaction to parental conflicts can include a very rigid rejecting stance between one or the other of his parents. Is that surprising to you to hear?
1: No.
0: Why do you think a child would do that?
1: They have to make sense. They try to make sense.
0: Yes.
1: About what's happening, because you don't like, well, I mean, we don't like when things don't make sense.
0: Yes.
1: And child needs to help themself, right?
0: That's right.
1: So they have to create story.
0: So you can imagine when a child is in a family where parents are having conflict and there's bitterness between them and they're thinking of separating, the child feels like they're in the middle of a conflict between two people with whom they're attached. Well, think of what it's like for us on the playground. We have two good friends. The friends begin to have conflict with one another. Both of them want us to align ourselves with them. How would you feel?
1: Confused or scared or pressured.
0: Yes.
1: I have to choose.
0: Yes, that's right.
1: Stressed out.
0: Right. That's how what we think. And so what is the pressure on the child in a situation where their parents are separating?
1: It's very hard for a child. I mean, how can they choose? They cannot. They should not choose.
0: You're asking a very good question. How can they choose? So what do they resort to?
1: Yeah. Mm-hmm.
0: What they do is they make a forced decision. In order to resolve the tension, the pressure, and the confusion, in order to minimize their own sense of confusion and anxiety,
1: they create story.
0: They choose someone.
1: Oh, they chose someone.
0: Just like we would do with our peers. It's hard to be friends with Juan and Rodrigo when they're fighting with each other. It's much easier for us to withdraw from the conflict by just choosing one individual to be our partner or friend. It minimizes our tension. It reduces the pressure on us.
1: Because instead of having conflict with two, you conflict only one?
0: Instead of being faced with the pressure by both people to align ourselves with them, we select one. Issues over. Issues resolved. I'm aligned with Mom. Or I've decided to align with Dad. A child's post-divorce alignment with a parent can be simplified by them asking themselves this question: who's right? Who's wrong? Now we know that there's nobody who's generally right, while the other person is generally wrong. Generally, the conflict occurs because the parents are unable to resolve their differences. But the child doesn't see it that way. Too much pressure.
1: Yeah, I can only imagine.
0: So they take the line of least resistance. They take the path of what they can handle.
1: Or the one that the one parent that is perceived to be more powerful.
0: That's true. Or the one who is likely to pull them to one side and justify it with negative message about the other person. That's called alienation, which we'll talk about in a minute.
1: Before we continue, you're listening to Psych with Mics with Dr. Cole and Dr. Q at 104.1 FM, KPPQ LP Ventura.
0: So what we're saying is, in the face of a divorce, a separation of the parents, the child is going to be pushed to make a decision. And in their young, age-appropriate but still immature perception, they're going to say, well, what's fair? What's unfair? They're not going to look at it the complex formula of, well, both people are contributing to this. They're going to look at it in a simplified manner of, oh, he did this. So I'm not going to be with him, or she is always this way. The main thing that I'm stressing here is the child is going to want to be able to resist the loyalty pull from both parents. It's hard for them to be able to juggle their alignment with the mom and the dad. Especially if one parent is really pushing the loyalty issue. Especially if one parent is especially needy. Or especially if one parent is pressuring the child to take their side and reject the other parent. this is overwhelming for the child.
1: Yeah.
0: So what are they going to do?
1: They're going to lie?
0: Yep.
1: Or act out?
0: Yep. They're going to make a choice. They're going to say, Mom's good, Dad's bad. And align themselves with either Mom or Dad. That enables them to survive. That enables them to avoid the conflict. That enables them to move on. Because it's likely the parents are going to be stuck a long time. They don't want to be stuck in that.
1: Mm.
0: So they make a choice.
1: Mm.
0: They choose a parent.
1: Mm.
0: Makes sense to you?
1: Mm-hmm. But I mean, how they make the choice, Dr. Cole, I feel like that is a lot of complexity there.
0: Yeah, I think there is too.
1: Right? I want to appreciate
0: What do you think some of the factors are that the child may rely upon to make that choice?
1: Well, I think it depends on the quality of the relationship.
0: Yes, that's a main thing. What is the quality of the relationship?
1: Between the child and the parent, with
0: right.
1: each parent.
0: Each parent, that's true. Also, yeah, that's right. You know from our studies in child development that one of the characteristics that a child will have in definitely elementary school, also middle school and part of adolescence, is black and white thinking.
1: Mm-hmm.
0: Now, what that would do is lead them to approach this decision by looking for who's all good, who's all bad.
1: Mm-hmm.
0: That simplifies the decision. That settles the matter.
1: Mm-hmm.
0: So for the child to reduce the stress they're encountering, to not be faced with the dilemma of conflicting loyalties, they're going to make a choice.
1: Mm-hmm.
0: It just enables them to get through this a little bit easier. Make sense?
1: Mm-hmm.
0: Unfortunately, this decision that the child adopts often leads to an avoidance of one of the parents. Usually it'll be the one with whom they have in the past had the most difficulties.
1: Mm.
0: The problem with that is this is a really unhealthy coping mechanism for the child, but it's the best the child can do.
1: Mm.
0: They're still at a young age where their perceptions, their ability to weigh things and to see conflicting values are very difficult to iron out. So it's a form of regression where they're seeing things in a more simplistic way.
1: Mm.
0: That's the best they can do, though.
1: Mm. You know what I'm thinking right now? The parent can bribe.
0: Oh, yes, that's the other side of the... So far we're talking about the difficulty that the child encounters.
1: Right.
0: If we add on to that the impact of the parent who can impose factors such as bribing the child.
1: Yeah.
0: Or working on the child's sympathy.
1: Mm-hmm.
0: Or playing the oh, poor me tune.
1: Mm-hmm.
0: That just reinforces...
1: Mm-hmm.
0: The child being more aligned with taking sides.
1: Or the parent become permissive.
0: That's true.
1: Right? Very permissive.
0: Now, that can have two consequences.
1: Mm-hmm.
0: The child can then direct their attention toward the person with whom the mother is permissive, develop a relationship there.
1: Mm-hmm.
0: Or that can cause them to pull away from the parent. The main thing the child naturally wants to do, as you and I know, is survive.
1: Yeah.
0: So they're going to make a choice.
1: To survive.
0: To survive. And unfortunately, that can result in them developing a problem-solving strategy that is not in their best interest.
1: Mm. Yeah.
0: Instead of looking at the complexity of the situation,
1: mm-hmm.
0: because of the pressure they're under,
1: mm-hmm.
0: because of the difficulty they encounter in having a relationship with both sides,
1: mm-hmm.
0: they resort to choosing one side. It's just survival.
1: So, Dr. Cole, have you had any experience, or would you recommend, maybe I should ask that first question first, would you recommend when couples are planning to get divorced to get therapy so their divorce can be as minimizedly affect, I mean, not minimized, but the effect can be contained for the child? So they already come in with a decision that we want to get divorced and we would like to get some guidance, survival guidance, how to minimize this impact on our children together. Have you had that experience in the past? Couples come to see you and said that?
0: Yes, I've worked with several couples who are wanting to minimize the negative impact that their separation has on the children by participating in co-parenting therapy.
1: Mm-hmm.
0: In fact, there's a good book on that subject called Co-Parenting 101.
1: Oh, okay.
0: Written by a couple who were married,
1: mm-hmm.
0: separated, encountered struggles, and observed the negative impact they had on the children. So they decided to research co-parenting, began implementing successful co-parenting strategies, and wrote a book about it.
1: Wow.
0: It's a bestseller.
1: That's amazing.
0: Yes. It really has good insight.
1: Yeah.
0: Really good guidelines.
1: Because they are the one who are in it, right? They survive.
0: That's right.
1: Mm. So you suggest yes.
0: Yeah, I think it's a great example. We're going to be talking about different strategies that therapists can implement,
1: mm-hmm.
0: and positions for parents to take,
1: mm-hmm.
0: that will help them to address some of the difficulties that you are mentioning that need to be addressed when parents decide to separate.
1: Mm. Okay.
0: Without that, a child's engagement with the parents usually results in them choosing a favored parent.
1: Mm-hmm.
0: They choose a parent with whom they're aligned.
1: Mm-hmm.
0: And the other spouse becomes someone they avoid or minimize contact to.
1: Mm.
0: Unfortunately, by going through this experience, the child is missing an opportunity to develop important coping skills. By deferring to this less complex alignment with one parent rather than working out a relationship with others, they can avoid things like complex thinking. They can avoid developing communication skills to resolve difficulties they encounter with peers or with other people.
1: Mm.
0: This choice impedes the child's psychological development.
1: Mm.
0: And it impedes their ability to keep pace with the skill levels of their peers. That's why we saw all these negative consequences to children.
1: Mm-hmm.
0: Because having an unhealthy response to the parent's separation results in difficulty maintaining age-appropriate development. It stunts their growth.
1: Mm, emotionally.
0: Oh, yes. And socially.
1: And
0: there's
1: socially.
0: Two aspects. There's an emotional growth plus the interpersonal growth.
1: Hmm.
0: Both become stunted.
1: Really?
0: Well, you can see how their manner of dealing with the parents' conflict is going to be projected.
1: Yeah,
0: onto
1: the world,
0: yes.
1: to their peer relationship. Yeah.
0: instead of the issue being complex, mm-hmm. they minimize it by just making a choice. Grab one and run.
1: Yeah. Hmm.
0: So this gap in maturity that they experience as a result of confronting this conflict or avoiding the conflict with the parents having affects their ability to maintain peer relationships.
1: That makes sense. So it oversimplifies.
0: Yes, it does.
1: I mean, they have to do it.
0: That's right. That's right.
1: To contain the pressure or the anxiety, right? It's too much for the child.
0: You're right. It's too much.
1: It's too much.
0: And now that is an important thing for us to recognize.
1: Mm-hmm.
0: This is overload for the children. They're doing the best they can.
1: Yeah.
0: And without support, without maybe some psychotherapy to help them have some skills to make different choices, they're going to contribute toward their withdrawal and alienation. That pattern, which we'll talk about in our next discussion, is called resist-refuse, where the child adopts a pattern of resisting and refusing contact with the child, with the parent, not because of what the parent has done, because it enables them to avoid the complex situation that the parent's disillusion has created.
1: Wow. I really appreciate that information, Dr. Cole.
0: Yeah.
1: It simplifies the cognitive. I mean, this it stunts, right? It really
0: it stunts their growth
1: emotionally, cognitively, socially.
0: Yes,
1: socially.
0: Those three. That's right. Good observation. It also stunts their cognitive, their thinking development, their way of resolving problems.
1: Mm-hmm.
0: So that's why we see all these negative consequences that we enumerated in the beginning of the hour.
1: Yeah, and you don't think about. I mean, I see the impulsivity.
0: Yes. So we'll have more to discuss in our follow-up to this.
1: Mm-hmm. Yeah, I can see we are having fun. We forget the time.
0: Yeah.
1: It's been almost an hour. Okay, so yeah, I really appreciate that. Yes, yeah, so we will have a lot more to talk about in our next episode. 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And we are talking about the consequences or the challenges of children who coming from a divorced family. And Dr. Cole has been an expert for 35 years in family law, psychologist in family law, doing a lot of custody evaluation. So a lot of wisdom we can learn from him for the next session. Thank you so much, Dr. Cole.
0: Well, thanks for this interview. And I think we're exploring some very challenging, difficult situations that, unfortunately, young kids encounter.
1: Yeah, unfortunately. So we'll do our best.
0: See you next time.
1: Take care, stay healthy and safe. Bye.
0: Bye, Dr. Benica.
1: Bye.

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7: From the worlds of politics, arts, and entrepreneurship.
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7: I'm Laura. 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Welcome.
13: Our guest today, Donna Haraway, saw our future before we did. Decades before AI and climate crises were shaping our realities, Haraway, a visionary scholar and provocative feminist philosopher and scientist, was telling us something radical, namely that we were never separate from technology, never separate from other species, never separate from the planet itself, and that our survival depended on understanding those things. Are we self or cyborg? How do technologies shape power and resistance? How do we care for a world in tatters as ours seems so often to be? Donna Haraway helps us think about all those questions and more. But most critically, she urges us to think. Think generatively and together. She is Distinguished Professor Emerita in the History of Consciousness Department at the University of California, Santa Cruz, and an active participant in the Science and Justice Research Center and Center for Cultural Studies there. Her 1985 Cyborg Manifesto and 2003 work, The Companion Species Manifesto, helped blow up lots of old patriarchal, capitalist, binary, speciesist ways of looking at the world. And she offered an expansive, transdisciplinary, interspecies practice instead. She is clear-eyed about the mess that we have made, but believes we do have the tools we need to face that mess without despair or denial if, as she puts it, we stay with the trouble and do the work of worlding differently. What does that look like in practice? Well, more and more people today are turning to Haraway's work for a roadmap, and no wonder. It's more relevant now than ever, it seems. But I suspect she will resist the whole idea of handing over a roadmap. As you'll see, I'm especially honored and happy to welcome Donna Haraway to Laura Flanders and Friends. Donna, welcome. I'm so glad to have you in this conversation.
14: Well, thanks. It's really a pleasure to be here.
13: Did you ever think when you were writing the Cyborg Manifesto in the 80s that we'd be here where we are today?
14: Yes and no. I certainly never expected that my own work would still be read, because I think I wrote it out of my own need to somehow come to terms with the situations that we were living. And we, of course, continue to live them in ever more dangerous ways. But what has both pleased me and astonished me is that the young folks, I get emails from kids in high school who said, you know, Professor Chavez assigned us the Cyborg Manifesto, and I don't understand it. Would you please explain? Things like that. I'm really astonished and also really heartened by the fact that young folks are reading this work because it speaks to the worlds that they are trying to figure out.
13: Am I right in thinking that you would reject the idea that you have a roadmap that you can just hand over to us?
14: Absolutely no roadmaps. I think that the folks who are responding in part to the passion and in part to the sense Well, look, I like to talk about thinking as an act, as a game of string figures, as a game of cat's cradle. And at the very least, it takes two hands, and it can be played with many partners. It's not something that can be played with one. It requires action and passion, passing on and taking up, dropping threads, inheriting patterns, passing on patterns. I think of it as a thinking technology, and it requires thinking with, thinking together. And inheriting a tremendous amount, but also taking the risk to try a new pattern, to invent something that may very well fall apart in your collective hands, but that the threads can be taken up and we can think again.
13: Well, I have to say, I fear that cat's cradle approach is not dominant in this moment of ours, to put it kindly.
14: It certainly isn't.
13: I wonder which of the stories that we're telling ourselves now so loudly is the one you think is most dangerous today.
14: I think the most dangerous of the stories, which is a complex story cycle, is the story of authoritarianism and the division of the world into friend and enemy, and the production of others as killable, as those to be despised. The way authoritarianism works, taking advantage of our capacities for a kind of participatory

0: destruction and contemporary persecution of migrants across the world, really, even while more and more migrants are being produced by the very crises caused by these systems of extraction of value.
1: In the Cyborg Manifesto, and also in the Companion Species Manifesto, you urge us to understand our own selves differently. Can you elaborate on those ideas and how you think they connect to this moment?
0: Yeah, first of all, I don't think of a self as a kind of isolated individual. We're networked materialities with deep histories. An individual is embedded deeply in worlds with other people, with other organisms, with living and non-living parts of the world, that to be a self is to come to a thicker appreciation and accountability for the way we're embedded in the world and act in the world. That's what I mean by being a proper self.
1: And the cyborg part?
0: Well, the cyborg part, let me tell a story. Okay, my first teaching job was in Honolulu, okay, in the early 1970s, which was the era of the electronic battlefield in the Vietnam War and Robert McNamara's transformation of the Pacific theater, into a theater of electronic war. The Vietnam War is really where that happened. And so when I first met digital warfare and understood that as a teacher of fashion design majors and tourist industry management majors and all sorts of majors who were not going to be scientists, that my job was to somehow develop with them what I later called situated knowledges, understandings of the world in which we're embedded and to which we are accountable. In system sciences and digital systems, particularly in the form of war, were really prominent. But also, and simultaneously, I was never sympathetic toward an anti-technology point of view or a solution to the ravages of technology in the hands of the warlords, if you will. That the only possible response to all of that is some kind of quote return close quote to nature, as if there was this nature outside human activity to which we could, in some barely secularized story of return to Eden, to barely secularized Christian religious notion of return, either return to a state of nature or being blissed out of the complexities of history in some kind of techno-apocalypse. These are technologies like any other, and we need to be skillful players in these technological worlds.
2: Look at what happens to the land when the data centers are built and the kind of energy demands. Look at the sterilization of the land. Look at the removal of life and death, of ongoingness, through the building of these massive energy plants that are necessary for the running of contemporary cyborg life. But also look at Lynn Randolph's amazing painting that was done in 1989, specifically in relationship to the student demonstrations in Tiananmen Square. And Lynn titled this painting Cyborg. Watch the skeletonization of her fingers on the keyboard. Look at the cosmological scientific diagrams behind her. Look at the spirit tiger around her shoulders. And think for just a minute of all of the ways that contemporary cyborg worlds are vital and are our responsibility.
3: That was Donna Haraway lecturing at the Next Nature Museum for Friday Next, organized in collaboration with the Premium Erasmium Foundation.
0: There's no story of the origin of civilization in Mesopotamia leading through the various stages of technology to Elon Musk. Rather, there's a very interesting, diverse history of humanity on this planet. There are plenty of peoples in the world who have maintained their understanding of becoming, my language, becoming with, of a kind of collaborationist humanity that is built into ways of life and into very living story practices. So no question that indigenous peoples are key actors in our current moment, and this is true around the world. But also, I have really high stakes in saying, look, even people like you and me, you know, who

0: grow up out of these Euro-capitalist theories of the individual and their authoritarianisms. After all, fascism of the 30s, as well as the fascism of today, are profoundly capitalist, are profoundly involved in economic systems of extraction. And, as my friend Katie King always says, there's way more going on than you thought of an interesting and positive kind, and way less than there should be. So, both of us, I think, could probably come up with all sorts of examples in our own lives of communities that are vital and that matter.
1: This is Laura Flanders and Friends. Laura's guest today is feminist philosopher, scholar, and author Donna Haraway, professor emerita in the history of consciousness and feminist studies at the University of California, Santa Cruz. For decades, Haraway's work has unsettled fixed ideas about nature, technology, power, and what it means to be human. Together, Laura and Donna consider expansive questions. How do we understand ourselves in an age of artificial intelligence? And how do we resist the pull of authoritarian monothought, the demand for certainty, sameness, and simple answers in a complex world? Coming up, Donna Haraway talks about cultivating what she calls responsibility, the practice, capacity to respond with care, accountability, and imagination, and how communities on the ground are putting that idea into action as they say no to contemporary authoritarianism. You can watch this episode and see examples of Haraway's work and dog friends at lauraflanders.org. While you're there, please subscribe to our newsletter to receive information on all of our web exclusives, including the full uncut conversation with today's guest. We'll be right back after a music interlude featuring the Opalopo No More Lies remix of We Rise by Groove Junkies, Opalopa, and Solara, courtesy of More House Music.

0: how are you seeing that in practice, and how are you practicing that kind of responsibility?
1: The cultivation of the capacity to respond. That we don't have a list of ethical rules, we have a capacity that needs to be enlarged to respond to make living and dying better.
0: So not a checklist of people that you can agree with and disagree with, depending
1: That's
0: on where
1: right.
0: they
1: Neither
0: stand on
1: things? Neither a checklist
0: things?
1: of people nor a checklist of principles. I think of principles as sort of useful tools, maybe a little like a computer, but not the name of the game. The name of the game is cultivating that capacity to respond vitally, to be open. So with other colleagues, I've helped organize on campus, across the divisions, a kind of stand-up coalition. And the other thing I've been doing is organizing with the local immigrant support networks, training as a legal observer, training as a verifier, watching out for the ICE and Customs and Border Patrol presence in my town, showing up at information tables, at fiestas and fairs to pass out, know your rights cards, working with each other and with folks in town to protect immigrants as best we can.
0: One thing I would ask you is, how has your life been changed by kind of freeing yourself from being hemmed in by the binaries perhaps you were brought up with? And how have the structures that you've dared to build made your life different and joyful?
1: Well, the short answer is friendship. That networks of friends, past and present, just make all the difference in the world. And they aren't always activist friends, though often we make friends from the kinds of work we actually do, right? And that my sense is that showing up and engaging inevitably leads to the pleasures of knowing people you didn't know before, of ideas you didn't know how to think before, of maybe even learning how to dance a little bit, which we never knew how to do. My sense is that this is fundamentally about friendship.
0: So how did it work for you?
1: My colleague Susan Harding has a son, Marco, who was adopted at a young age. He came from Guatemala. And my husband Rustin and I and Susan and Marco have had dinner together at least once a week for 31 years, building Oddkin, building a family. So, and I know other, and I think of the folks I know in the gay trans world are overwhelmingly the most creative in building kin of any group in society that I personally know. And so I've been lucky to have a lot of, to have my life built in patterns of odd kin, as well as a really good bio family. I wouldn't trade my brother with anybody. I mean, really, really good bio family.
0: Your family includes not just humans.
1: Absolutely. My family includes particularly dogs and hens. We only have three hens right now. We have Café con Leche and Blackjack and Cacao. And we only have two dogs now, both former street dogs.
2: There you go. What a good dog.
1: One is called Shindichu. And the other is called Oz. Both came off the street.
2: Good girl. Wait.
0: We've talked about animals, about students, about learning, about thinking. There are threads to all of this. And I wonder if you want to pick some of them out. Like, if there is a thread to your thinking and the way that you live, Do you have tips for people as they try to thread their own life in a similarly radical way?
1: I have a term, which seems technical at first glance, but it isn't, ontological choreography, holding together the threads of ways of being in patterns that the patterns have rules, but you don't know what's going to happen in advance. The purpose of the pattern really is to open up what has not happened yet, to open up something new. And agility did that. Playing with a dog does that. You learn each other's patterns for sure, and you learn to integrate them. And there are all kinds of disciplines for that. But what it's for is opening up that kind of joy that comes from something that just wasn't there before, a kind of whoa, emerges from the good run, something that you may as well call miraculous, that emerges from that dance.
0: I think the poet and essayist June Jordan used to talk about just, it's as simple as opening a hand, beginning.
1: Yeah.
0: If you were to write a new manifesto or revisit that manifesto of 85, what would be in it today?
1: Well, there's no way that this cyborg manifesto today would have to deal with the open AI world that didn't exist then. There would be technological developments that would have to be incorporated. And I would talk about what I think of as monocultures of the mind, the kind of flattening of thinking into that kind of instrumental thinking. Remember in Hannah Arendt, who was writing about the Nazis and the banality of evil, talked about skill and competence being turned into functional obedience, a function, you know, you're always being a functionary as opposed to a real professional. And we see the Trump administration firing real professionals and replacing them with functionaries who could achieve ends in a kind of a monoculture of the mind, a kind of flattened mode of thinking. I would definitely talk more about different kinds of thinking. Again, using Hannah Arendt's injunction, think we must. And that thinking is training the mind to go visiting, to know something that is not yourself. Well, I think in monocultures of the mind, it's a bit the opposite. We're trained to repeat ourselves again and again. So a cyborg manifesto would have to spend more time with that for sure.
0: Take on the algorithms.
1: And then the algorithms and what we are allowed, the structuring of our world through the mining of databases and the construction of algorithms that give us this world rather than the world we need. So finding the ways to build the world we need and say no to the world that we are given so easily.
0: The one element of now that we've perhaps understressed is patriarchy. And I put, I named you as a feminist. Do you call yourself
1: Yes.
0: a feminist?
1: Oh, yes, absolutely. The fight against patriarchy never ends. It's like cleaning the toilet. You have to do it every couple of days. So I think of the fight against patriarchy and all that goes with it as the ordinary work that decent human beings have to do. But what really enlivens my feminism is that I simply love women. I love women and girls. I think women and girls are kind of amazing, not counting the fascist women and girls, although part of them is probably amazing too. But no, I think that feminism is an affirmative position in the world that affirms, I don't know, all of the words are inadequate. Female is inadequate, but it's all of that and more. I think feminism is an affirmative, it's about living and dying well with each other, where women and girls are acknowledged and integrated and powerful. It's that. That's my feminism.
0: I did think that we might not be still fighting this at this point.
1: Wouldn't you think? No, really, wouldn't you think? We could at least have a composting toilet and throw all the patriarchs into it.
0: Oh, well, but you just used that word compost. And I have to ask you about that, because we've been talking recently on this program about the mandate to be useful and productive and functional,
1: yeah. Oh.
0: and the critique of that we get from the disabled world. And you've critiqued it, too, with this fascinating use of the word compost. So when you say compost, what are you thinking about?
1: Compost piles are a multi-species endeavor that turn waste into soil, that turn waste into nutrient, that take the detritus of our world and rework it, recycle it in a multi-species way to make something enriching. In this case, to help my onions grow.
0: So maybe we could think of ourselves as species that are capable of making something of this waste that we have also created. It's a very Zen, very Donna Haraway kind of idea.
1: Yeah, and also I learned from my Buddhist friends and the do no harm, that kind of emptying out and not always being productive, but allowing yourself to be and be open and be empty, all of that. And I, you know, at various times I've been called a postmodern or a posthumanist or a post whatever, and I get grumpy and I say, no, I'm not posthuman, I'm compost. That we are all already, always, we are compost. We are a multi-species, ongoing kin group. We are odd kin as ourselves.
0: I'll ask you the question that we ask all our guests before we close, and that is about the future. You've thought about storying, telling stories. I love that you use it as a verb. What's the story you think the future will tell of us now? I don't know, looking forward 25, 50, 100 years, what do you think the future will say about us?
1: Well, I hope they're amazed at how stupid we are because they've managed to solve all these problems. But I actually am quite worried, in all honesty, as I think most thinking people these days are worried. I think that biodiversity losses are permanent. There will be no going back to before. And I think that our near futures are in danger. That said, I also don't spend a lot of time, I'm not very sympathetic to thinking about the future, because I think our job is to make the present, which is has deep time to it, and the present is not instantaneous, it's thick. And I think our job is to make this thick present better. And that's the best thing we can, if futures are to be more livable, the best chance is if we figure out how to make the present livable.
0: I appreciate that. Donna Haraway, thank you so much for your work and for spending this time with us today.
1: Well, thank you, Laura.
0: I'll admit it, talking with Donna Haraway made my head spin. She has a way of turning every noun into an active verb and every sentence into a paragraph. She interrupts grammar, and not just that, she interrupts the way we think and even speak. And that, I realize, is, of course, the point. In a period like this one, where we're constantly being told that people are more individualized and lonely and cut off, she reminds us that we as humans are constantly in relationship with others in a network of relationships on this planet, whether we like it or not. Stay with the trouble, she says, and you are part of thick time, making a story that is not over yet. Nothing about that could be finite, which is perhaps why I particularly appreciate her answer to my question about the future. Let's focus, she says, on the present. We're making it as we speak and think. You can find my full uncut conversation with Donna Haraway, which is absolutely worth listening to, through subscribing to our free podcast or our newsletter. You can find all the information at our website. Till the next time, stay kind, stay curious, keep thinking. Thank you, Donna. For Laura Flanders and friends, I'm Laura. Thanks for joining us.
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0: This show is produced by yours truly, Laura Flanders, along with Sabrina Artel, Jeremiah Cothran, Veronica Delgado, Jeanette Hernandez, Jeannie Hopper, Sarah Miller, Nat Needham, David Neumann, and Rory O'Connor.
3: Thanks for joining us.
4: I'm Dr. Anthony Lizowitz, and this is Climate Connections. From Colorado to Mexico, the Rio Grande and its tributaries provide drinking water for millions of people, irrigate vast areas of farmland, and provide habitat for native cutthroat trout. So the water is in high demand, and strains on the river system are growing. As the climate warms, droughts are becoming more intense, and mountain snowpack, which melts into the streams that feed the Rio Grande, is declining. To make sure there will be enough water for farmers in the spring and summer, water is held back during the winter in upstream reservoirs. That reduces the water flowing through streams and rivers in winter months.
5: That's clearly a threat to the trout populations that exist in these rivers.
4: Kevin Terry is with Trout Unlimited. His group works with farmers, water districts, and others to arrange releases from upstream reservoirs during the winter when possible.
5: To keep the ecosystems healthy and keep fish as healthy as possible, while at the same time delivering water supplies to downstream communities for other benefits, including augmentation of well depletions, supplies for livestock.
4: He says as water becomes scarcer in the region, it's critical that people work together to make the best use of every drop. Climate Connections is produced by the Yale Center for Environmental Communication. 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

0: 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Michael Parenti, God and His Demons. Dr. Michael Parenti is one of the nation's leading progressive political analysts. He's a prolific author and engaging speaker. Parenti grew up in a conservative, Catholic, working-class Italian community in New York City. When he was accepted at Yale and received his PhD in political science, he had a brilliant academic career ahead of him. He risked and ended this career when he openly opposed the war on Vietnam. He became an independent thinker, author, and activist. If you heard the first part of Parenti's talk on God and His Demons, you heard him side with the Founding Fathers, who, far from wanting to establish a Christian nation, should rather be called deists, with some admiration and awe for the magnitude and scope of the cosmos. They were not followers of any specific religion. Some people call admiration for the scope of the cosmos God, and Parenti has no issue with it. However, Parenti is critical of the Judeo-Christian God, Jehovah, Yahweh, or Allah. That God, he writes, has a grip on this world and has sent hundreds of thousands to their deaths by fire, torture, or prison. In this second part of his talk, you will hear Parenti take down some of the icons of organized religion, such as Mother Teresa and Pope John Paul, and the fast-track saints, such as the killer of Giordano Bruno, Michael Parenti.
1: The book also takes down some icons, including John Paul II. I feel the guy was a murderer. He destroyed liberation theology. He packed the College of Cardinals with right-wing reactionaries. One of the most notable was Ratzinger, who is now Benedict XVI. Another icon is Mother Teresa. Talked about her. One of the first books written in the West was Hitchens, a very thin, slim volume on Mother Teresa, which pointed out that she was less than a spiritual leader, that her hospital in Calcutta wasn't really much of a hospital. People were dying in it like flies. There's a woman named Anne Seba who wrote a very laudatory book about Mother Teresa and said she was a virgin, and then gets into some of the same things and says, and then you get to about page 140, and then she starts letting go with all sorts of other evidence that comes up. The fact that people went into this hospital and many of them could live. There were Western medical assistants who came and said, wait a minute, you're just leaving them all to die, but some of these people have treatable illnesses that can be cured. And she said, God will take care of it, God will take care of it. And you know, people came forward and said, how about some anesthetics and painkillers? She said, pain is God kissing the poor or kissing the sick. And that when Mother Teresa herself got sick, she took a private jet to state-of-the-art clinics, leading clinics in Europe and in the U.S. She was so holy that she didn't need to be kissed by God and the pain. When she died, they discovered her diaries, and she was full of doubt as to whether there is a God. She talked about the darkness. She said, where is it? I'm alone. Actually, I thought that was the more human, likable side of Mother Teresa. I think the worst moment for me with Mother Teresa was when she went to Bhopal, and there were just crowds of people lying, suffering, horrible illness and death, and she was walking among them and shouting, forgive, forgive. That accident and that horrible thing was unforgivable. I also have some critical stuff in here on the Dalai Lama's Tibet. And let me tell you, the loving Tibet Buddhist adherents who have written me some very unloving letters. Hey, love, forgiveness, kissy, huggy, come on, what's the matter? Don't get so sore. Oh. It wasn't against the Dalai Lama in particular. By the way, the Dalai Lama is a mixed picture. He said, I'm half Marxist and half Buddhist, which really caused some people to get upset. He said, if I get back, I'm going to get rid of usury and inherited debt. And what I found with old Tibet was that it was a feudal system. It had serfdom, it had slavery, it had amassed wealth of secular lords and religious lamas. It had a system of these monks going around the peasant houses and plucking out 9-year-old boys to take them up for recreational purposes or to recruit them as being monks or to use them in other ways as servants or soldiers. It had an awful lot of poverty. The serfs were taxed for everything, taxed if they got married, taxed if somebody died, taxed if somebody was born, taxed if they had to go to another town looking for a job, taxed if they had a job, taxed if they didn't have a job, and debts. As in all feudal systems, the peasantry is heavily chained by debts. These debts are inherited. The Dalai Lama came out against inherited debts. He's not a pacifist, by the way. For him, the jury is still out on Iraq. He's very close to the CIA. That's public knowledge. I got citations there from such hidden leftist publications as the Washington Post and the San Francisco Chronicle, which he got money from the CIA. Two of his brothers worked for CIA fronts. He gets money from the Indian Secret Service, and he gets money from George Soros. And then there's stuff on the pedophile problem, John Paul. John Paul II totally ignored the pedophile problem and the reports for 20 years. He refused to meet with victims. I mean, he was worse than Benedict. Benedict has learned, you know, he meets with some, he says words, says this is a crime and this has been terrible and all. And we have to realize that this pedophilia is a crime. It hurts people. Children are beautiful. Children are so lovable. They're the spirit, the hope for life. You got to leave them alone. There are boundaries. You cannot violate a child. And that's what comes out in this whole pedophilia thing is nobody talks about the price that the victims pay. Often a lifetime of depression, anger, eating disorders, drug addiction, alcoholism, sexual dysfunction, all sorts of problems that the church was too busy defending the victimizer to concern themselves about the victims. And that process we see is still playing out right now in the headlines. I also note in the book that there are Protestant pedophiles, that it's not particularly because you have a celibate priesthood or anything like that. Celibacy has nothing to do with pedophilia. Celibacy and homosexuality has nothing to do with pedophilia. Pedophilia has to do with pedophilia. And the reason you have all these priests is because the rabbits go where the lettuce patch is. It's the same reason why you go to the CYA and you'll find pedophiles. The California Youth Association, where these troubled kids and orphans, they get raped regularly by the staff. That's where they go. They go to that. They go to daycare centers. They go to various things. And they go to single mothers with kids. They go, and the whole story has yet to be told about pedophilia. We're just scraping the surface. We've yet to get to the incest forms of pedophilia, which are probably involve millions of people. It's the same like with the abuse and violence against women. That has to be treated like a crime. You know, if a man goes up to another man on the street and beats him up and kicks him and knocks him down and breaks his jaw and blackens his eye and breaks his rib, he can get arrested and he can be facing 9 to 10 years for felonious assault with intent to commit a serious physical injury. 9 to 10 years. If he does it to his girlfriend or his wife or his spouse at home, a whole new vocabulary kicks in. It's called abuse. It's called domestic court. It's called he needs therapy. No. He needs to know that if he lays a hand on that woman, he's facing prison. That is a very good therapeutic curative act. It really works. They have to be kept from their victims, and they also have to be deterred. Instead, the church has been... And I think it's a diversionary tactic. They've been bringing up homosexuality when homosexuality was never the issue. homosexuality is a sin, an abomination, a personal disorder, a personal evil is what Benedict called it. I have a whole chapter in here about the pious politicos, about all the, that was also fun to write, about all those Republican family value guys who get caught in men's rooms, you know, with no trace of family around and getting involved in other things. I talk about various religious cults like Scientology, Mormonism, Reverend Moon. Scientology is wonderful. That was started by Ron Hubbard. That brings back the George Carlin thing about money. Hubbard was a science fiction writer who would write these books for, and he'd get a penny a word, and he'd say, what the hell is this? Yeah, I'm working for peanuts. I wrote his whole book, and I made a few thousand dollars. And he said, the way to really get rich is to start your own religion. He understood you needs money, and he did die. He did die quite rich and all. And then I take on the question of what is really wrong about these religions for most of us is that I don't care if they want to believe in these things. I feel sorry for the people get in it. They don't have a right to victimize any of even their own members, even grown members. But also, it is the theocratic aspects of it, that is the tendency to use state power to advance the interests of this religion. The tendency to say that I am going to take over this world and set you straight. That's a totalitarian fundamentalism which you find in fundamentalist Christian, you find it among the Islamic militants and the like. And the logic is, I believe, I have this faith that this is the one real truth. And I believe it. If I didn't think it was true, I wouldn't believe it. So of course it's true. Now, if that's true, then what you're preaching is false. And you are then leading people astray. What you're putting at risk is their very souls, their very eternal existence. So you are propagating an evil and you have to be restrained in some way. And therefore, it's not a necessary evil, but it's an absolute virtue for me to eradicate you or your efficacy or your freedoms in some way to do that. Let me read to you one right-wing American fundamentalist leader. A lot of you know his name, Randall Terry. This is what he told an audience of like-minded faithful. It's on page 183. I want you to just let a wave of intolerance wash over you. Our goal is a Christian nation. We are called by God to conquer this country. We don't want equal time. We don't want pluralism. You see, Jesus über alles, that's what this is. Gary North is a leading Reconstructionist theocrat. He looks for the day when only Christians will have the right to vote, and those who refuse to submit publicly to religious rule will be denied citizenship. North and his theocrats are working to construct, quote, a Bible-based social, political, and religious order which finally denies the religious liberty of the enemies of God. See, if you don't believe, you're an enemy of God. So, and the Islamic extremists, the same thing. Islam instructs you to wage jihad against the non-believer. That's to protect God and to protect the one true religion. So this is what we face. The only reason we are safe right now is because they don't have enough people on their side to believe the way they do. So there's a real ideological struggle going on here, and that struggle should be really taken seriously. I talk about and I document the fundamentalist takeover of the U.S. Air Force Academy. About 20 years ago, I spoke at the Air Force Academy. They were using one of my books in the political science department there. I could never go to the Air Force Academy now. They used to have two Protestant ministers, a Catholic and a rabbi. That's what their clergy. They've now added 10 fundamentalist ministers to the academy, even though its size has gotten shorter. That's all in the book. they've been badgering cadets to attend certain chapels and indoctrination sessions and all that sort of thing. And they have officer groups, and they have connections with people of similar tendency in West Point and the like. This is all being done with our taxpayer dollars, by the way, to subsidize religions to become ever more powerful. And their sense of tolerance does not expand with their sense of their own power. Quite the contrary. As their sense of power grows, they become increasingly impatient and wonder, why do we have to tolerate any of this anymore? So our job really is to not only hold them at bay, but to try to move them back. Now there is, I want to end right now here, this grim story I've been giving you, by pointing out there are some hopeful signs. The Pew Forum on religion found that over 48 million Americans reported having no religious affiliation. A 2009 survey last year found that non-affiliated is the fastest growing minority in the country. Yay, yay, yay. Those who claim no religion are the only demographic group that increased in all 50 states over the last two decades. Their numbers have doubled since 1990. That's also probably partly because people feel free to admit that they have no religion, which itself is a good sign. That means the climate of opinion, too, is also changed. And I write as follows. We hear that America is a deeply religious nation, but many apparent believers seem to have only a hazy grasp of religious credo and are less than certain about what they actually believe. Religious affiliation for millions of people is little more than nominal. Respondents are telling the pollsters that they go to church in far greater numbers than they actually do. I mean, there just literally are not enough churches in America to hold all the people who say, oh yeah, I go to church, yeah. And you can go on. And many of the people who are affiliated are quite tolerant of other people's religions and say, no, there are other ways to God. It doesn't have to be my religion. So that's a very hopeful thing. My opposition is not that you believe in this thing, but it's that you're going to infringe upon other people's beliefs, or you're going to exercise coercive forms of power or destructive forms of power over other people, including, for instance, covering up pedophiles, for example. There was a conference held at a place called University of California, Berkeley, in 2005 on spiritual activism. It was attended by 1,200 people. They called for turning society away from materialism and selfishness and exposing the manipulative and opportunistic use of religion by political conservatives. There's a lot in the book here about that, televangelists and all that. One of them says there's a silent majority out there, progressives and moderates, who saw how religion was being used in the last election. And they're saying, hey, I'm a person of faith, and that's not what I believe. Another conference, 150 religious leaders, met in San Francisco in 2008 to promote peace and tolerance. In the words of one United Church of Christ, which used to be considered a fundamentalist Calvinist denomination, and it isn't anymore. It seems United Church of Christ is now really mainstream. Wouldn't everybody agree with that? Like Methodists and Baptists and stuff. This minister, he says, from United Church of Christ, we're trying to get people to stop killing each other in the name of God. That's a laudable ambition, I would say. Okay, I'm going to close the book by talking about just two individuals from the 16th century. One of them I dedicated this book to, Giordano Bruno. Giordano Bruno was a Dominican monk who insisted that people of different religious persuasions should respect each other's freedom of conscience. We're talking like 1580. You know, you talk like that, what happens to you? And it did happen to him. He was burned at the stake in the year 1600. Giordano Bruno rejected the divinity of Christ and the virginity of Mary, so he eventually was kicked out of the... He was a heretical Dominican monk. He adhered to the heliocentric theory of Copernicus, that the sun was the center of our solar system. Not only that, but he envisioned a vast cosmos of countless heliocentric worlds. And not too many people in the 16th century were up on that. In other words, he was saying our sun is a star and all those other stars are suns. He even went further. He said the universe is of such unimaginable magnitude that it is beyond comprehension. That's the position today of astrophysicists. You remember about 3 years ago they were saying we're reaching the outer boundaries of the universe where space folds in on itself. Now they're saying, oh, we just looked over that and there's like more beyond, this is like so beyond anything. I mean, totally awesome. And I guess physicists don't talk that way. Their daughters talk. They should. That's right. But here was Bruno back in the 1580s, 1590s, saying these things, you know. And he said he maintained that God, whom the church trumpeted as an entity distinctly apart from the material world, God inhered within the very elements of the biosphere, which is, again, a heretical view, but one which actually people adhere to today. So he was brought before the Inquisition court. He was brought before the Vatican court. The cardinal who presided over him was a guy named Roberto Bellarmino. Roberto Bellarmino is interesting because he's the same one who almost killed Galileo. If you ever read Brecht's play, Bellarmino figures in it, and he says to Galileo, look, you gotta get back in line, otherwise you're going to end up like Giordano Bruno. And Bellarmino should know it. Bellarmino, this murderer, this guy who killed people, was made a saint. You might all happy to know that, in 1930-something, as a defender of the faith. Bruno was burned alive in the Campo di Fiori in Rome. Campo dei Fiori in 1600. 400 years later to the day, whole group of people, Italians have such good memories, I don't know, whole bunches of people came, mostly Italian, but there were other people from other countries too, on the day, 400 years later to the day, and put flowers down by Bruno's statue. There's a statue of Giordano Bruno right at the spot where he had been burned. Well, let me now read to you what I said. In 2000, to mark the 400th anniversary of Bruno's death, hundreds of rationalists, agnostics, atheists, and pantheists gathered before his statue in Rome's Campo di Fiori, the site of his execution, to lay flowers. They demonstrated that deep conviction and strong historical memory are as much, if not more, the province of those who believe in freedom of conscience as of those who salivate for orthodoxy. Then I just want to end with the last guy. This one is a devout, conservative Roman Catholic, and politically conservative. He was a monarchist. And his name was Michel de Montaigne. We all know Montaigne's essays. They're considered a classic. There are some remarkable passages, and here's one of them. This is from this conservative, monarchist, orthodox Catholic, Roman Catholic. And he says, I do not suffer from that common failing of judging another man by me. I can easily believe that others have qualities quite distinct from my own. I can conceive and believe that there are thousands of different ways of living. He goes on to declare himself, contrary to most men, I'm ready to contemplate another human being simply as he is, free from comparisons. My one desire is that each of us should be judged apart and that conclusions about me or anyone else should not be drawn from routine exemplar. He hardly qualifies as a secular humanist, given his belief, but I call him a sacred pluralist, if I can coin a phrase here. So he sees the hand of God not in the punitive monochrome imposed by theocratic authorities, but in the richly diverse blossoming of human beings, so long as they don't harm others, and in the thousands of different ways of living. That's a Montaigne phrase. So that's what he had. He had an orthodoxy that transcended itself, an orthodoxy that invited us to live alongside it rather than under it. I can live with such an orthodoxy. That's fine. If you want to be orthodox, be orthodox. So let me just read then to you the last three paragraphs of this book. In the years to come, millions of people will continue to turn to religion for solace and inner peace, for transcendence and expanded consciousness, and for promised protection against the terrors of death and life. For many souls, religion will ever remain a haven in a heartless world, which was Marx's phrase. The very best we can do, and all that we should want to do, is roll back the theocratic aggrandizement while strengthening our right to entertain our beliefs and disbeliefs openly and with impunity. Only secular strength and organized democratic activism on our part will counter the sectarian intolerance and state-assisted tyranny of reactionary theocrats. Will the future ever arrive? We used to think so. Whatever the pessimism now afloat, we must maintain an optimism of the will. We must not only hope, but also struggle for that time when the better angels of our nature shall prevail and God's demons are put to rest. So that's the end of the book. Thank you. That's the end of the talk.
0: You heard part two of a one-hour talk by Dr. Michael Parenti on God and his demons. Parenti is among our leading progressive political analysts. He serves on the board of judges for Project Censored and is the author of 22 books, among them Democracy for the Few, Contrary Notions, Super Patriotism, History as Mystery, and Dirty Truths. 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

0: this is Ani DeFranco for Artists Against Racism. 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
3: Welcome to the Chronicles of Autism. I'm your host, Hannah, and this is my co-host and mom, Holly.
4: Hello.
3: Have you seen the movie It's a Wonderful Life? If you have, then you would know the main character, George Bailey, had an effect on all the people in his life. I can relate to this because today's special guest, Chelsea Darnell, has had such a positive effect on the lives of so many people on the autism spectrum. She is the social director for the Ed Asner Family Center, and she's also the founder of Movie Chat, which meets Saturday nights at 6:30 p.m. Pacific Standard Time on Zoom. I am so lucky to have met Chelsea 5 years ago. Had I not met Chelsea, I would not be where I am today. I am so very grateful to interview Chelsea Darnell and her amazing mom, Carolyn, on today's episode. Hi, Chelsea and Carolyn. Thank you for being with us today. How are you guys doing?
5: We're great. Thank you, Hannah, for having us. That was so sweet.
6: That was so sweet. We're so honored to be part of this.
3: You're so welcome.
6: What a sweet introduction. You brought so much to our lives as well.
3: Aw.
6: It's true.
3: Well, my first question is, how did you guys get involved with the Ed Asner Family Center?
6: I could talk to
5: you. Do you want to say that?
6: Yeah.
5: So I've known Nava since I was in first grade. And I think somewhere along the line when I started to get more into, you know, disability advocacy and volunteering, I had heard about, you know, Nava creating this center, and we reconnected, and I've been pretty much volunteering ever since then. And then around 2020, they gave me the title social director, which ended up really being really interesting timing. It was around the beginnings of COVID that I created Movie Chat, which I have passed the baton down to Hannah for Movie Chat, but we also have something called Pop Culture Chat that I created, and I'm trying to figure out, like, as my life gets busier, like, what, like, I may, like, you know, like, we could, the way the groups have been run has evolved since I first created Movie Chat, so I'm trying to figure all that out as, you know, life happens, but basically, that's the kind of stuff I do. Like, I help, with, you know, Zoom groups, but I also help plan social events. The other thing I do is that I helped curate the content for this program called the Dating Spectrum, and it's basically they give advice on dating and whatnot.
4: That's a great program. I love it. And, you know, remind the audience here, our listeners, Hannah, how Chelsea created Movie Chat.
3: Well, she created Movie Chat, like, at the beginning of the pandemic, and it was basically, like, a book club for movies, if that makes sense. Yeah. Right, Chelsea?
5: That's 100% correct. And it gave me a lot of spare time during that time to watch movies that I had never seen before. And I wanted people to talk about it with. And what I didn't imagine is how many members I would get and how much it would launch into offshoots of other groups and all the, you know, notable guests that I've had on the show.
4: Yeah, talk about some of the notable guests you guys have had on the show.
5: Oh, my God. Where do I begin?
6: There's been a lot of people, actually. I mean, we had, you had Joe Mantegna, who was in which movie? I mean, he's been in many movies. But they watched.
5: It was Searching for Bobby Fischer.
6: Yeah. I was really moved by that, too, because he talked about his own son and daughter, right?
5: Not his son, his daughter.
6: But he was relating, actually, how the character in that movie sort of, he learned lessons about how he would work with his daughter because of that movie. And it was really touching.
5: But we've had some fun people.
6: We had Joey King.
5: We've had Laura Morano. That was our first. We also had Howie Mandel. That was a fun one. And it was funny because when we had him on, we had him discussing a movie that he absolutely hated making called Little Monsters.
3: Oh, I remember that movie.
6: And he had saved the costume from it and showed it to everybody.
3: Wow.
6: It was fascinating. That movie, he had decided because of that movie that he should switch from doing films to television because he really didn't love, A, he didn't love all the makeup, but also being on location. Yeah. Hannah, would you like to tell the audience about the most recent guest I had on Pop Culture Chat, which is an offshoot of that I created of Movie Chat?
3: Yes, the most recent guest we had was Matthew Lillard. You may know him best as the voice and as the voice behind Shaggy Rogers on Scooby-Doo. He also plays Shaggy Rogers in the live-action Scooby-Doo from the early 2000s. And it was just so incredible to meet him. He's so awesome, and he's so, so nice. Yeah.
4: Yeah, I mean, this has been so great for you guys to have since the pandemic's almost, you know, over 4 years now.
6: It was, you know what? It really was cool because it brought everybody together in this really fun way. And, you know, a lot of you guys, you've gone out with some of the people from LA. Some of the people from out of town have come to visit. You've maintained these friendships with people from all over the country,
4: which
6: is so cool.
4: Yeah. Mm-hmm. It's amazing.
3: Yeah.
4: It's amazing, Hannah.
3: Yep.
4: Amazing, Chelsea. All right, Hannah, you want to go on to your next question?
3: Well, I guess question two was technically already answered. So my next question is, Chelsea, I know you work on Love on the Spectrum. What's it like working on Love on the Spectrum?
5: It's really cool. So I'll explain what I do there. I'm the position I hold is called the casting associate producer. And my

0: give them to my colleagues. And sometimes the stuff that I find or recommend does get chosen. The other thing they have me do sometimes is they have me look for locations for dates, and I provide the location to my coworkers, and sometimes those get chosen as well. So that's what I do over at my job, and it's a really cool job. And I'm actually doing it right now.
1: Oh, that's
0: great.
1: She can
0: do it remotely, too.
2: That's awesome.
0: They're based in Venice, but she does it remotely as well.
1: It's a great show. Hannah and I are big fans of Love on the Spectrum, aren't we, Hannah?
2: Oh, yeah, we are.
1: For anybody who wants insight into autism, this is such a sweet show. And it really, I mean, the couples that you see and the people, we get to meet them, and kind of the first two seasons were just so fun to watch. I binged them in a day and a half or something. So that is so incredible, Chelsea, that you do that job. That's a very important job. And it's basically your casting director and gathering the resources of talent. It's fantastic.
0: Thank you.
3: Yeah, and we got to actually meet some of the people. Chelsea has before, but they had sort of a screening for the new season. And
0: it was a four-year consideration screening.
3: For the Emmys.
1: Oh,
3: and
1: my
3: a lot
1: goodness.
3: Of, yeah, it was really neat. And a lot of the people were there and did a panel, and they were so articulate. And it was very, like, heartwarming what it meant to them to be on the show, too. It was really sweet.
1: And then one of them which is Hannah's next question, so I don't mean to hijack your next question, Hannah, but one of them did Chelsea's short film for the Easter Seals Disability Film Festival.
0: Wait, is that so? No, different film.
1: Who was in it?
2: I know. I think.
1: Oh, that's a different film.
0: Abby,
1: oh, she did
0: Abby,
1: a different one.
0: Abby was in a film, but it wasn't my film. It was my friend Spencer Hart's film.
1: Oh, that was Spencer's film. But your film was great. Let's get into that question.
2: Yeah, I was just about to get into that question now. So, Chelsea, I know you've done a lot of voiceover work, and you recently did a film for the Easter Seals Disability Challenge. What's your favorite project that you've worked on, and what are you currently working on now?
0: Besides Love on the Spectrum, which I would say is my favorite, I had a really good, I'm trying to think, I did an ADR job in 2022 for a show called One Piece. It's a live action adaptation of an anime. And I have Holly over here to thank for that. And because it was a wonderful opportunity. The other thing, I'm trying to think, like,
3: doing like extra work and stuff, or
1: well, I've heard you do a ton of voiceovers. I mean, you're an amazing singer. You're
0: thank
1: a
0: you.
1: Great actress. You did a great job in this recent short film for Nick Novicki. Let's give him a shout out, Hannah.
2: Oh yeah, let's give him a shout out.
1: Nick Novicki runs the Easter Seals Disability Film Challenge. And you can look that up. Are they already finished with airing the ones on YouTube now?
0: I don't know if they've determined the winner yet, but every single film is on YouTube. They are all there. They were all posted the same day.
3: And I think they're still on at least for a few days. There were like 135 entries. It's so much fun to just watch one after the other. It really is.
1: Oh, isn't it? We did it last year. We had so much fun.
3: Mm-hmm. And yours was great. And it is really, you know, that's what actually, the first time I had seen it is when you guys did it. And it's just such a great thing to do. It was so much fun.
1: It really also, like Love on the Spectrum, sheds light on different people with different disabilities. And Nick is such a great, he runs such a great festival, doesn't he?
3: It's amazing. It's so well run. And also, I thought it was cool the way they have like certain things every year and a theme every year to do it.
1: Right.
3: It brings the community together, honestly.
1: What they do is they announce for our listeners, Nick waits until just a few days before he announces what the theme is, and then gives you all the different elements that need to be in the movie. So there's really no way to pre-write it. So you have to write it in, what, 3 to 5 days, and then

0: shoot it.
1: That's correct. And actually, for our movie, this is an it's interesting because it was written pretty much like beforehand, but the movie has to be made within a matter of 5 days. So basically, they've got a week to do it. But the script was co-written by this young man. His name is Matthew Von Der Ahi. He is a young man with syndrome, and he came up with
0: You're
1: it
0: cutting
1: was
0: out
1: him.
0: just a little bit, so just get a little closer to your
1: Oh,
0: phone.
1: there you go. Yeah, sure. So the person that co-wrote our film, his name's Matthew Von Der Ahi. He's a young man with Down syndrome. He's also an actor, and he co-wrote this. Jason Weisbrot, who helps run Spectrum Laboratories, one of the co-founders, and this guy named Abe Fairley, who is in fact related to the Fairley brothers, and as I think he's like the nephew, and I think they met Matthew and him because Matthew Von Der Ahi was in a movie called Champions, which is done by the Fairley brothers. So there's that. So it's very interesting. So it took basically three people to write it. But it's really cool. Matthew was the one who came up with sort of the general concept. So mad props to him. He's very talented.
0: Well, I really enjoyed you. You were super funny. And
1: Thank you.
0: good luck with that, you guys. Oh, Hannah, you wanted to ask
2: Oh,
0: your next
2: yes.
0: question?
2: My next question is for Ch my next question, Chelsea. So I know you went to Cal Lutheran. What were some of the challenges you found on campus while going to college? And also, what were some of the positive aspects you found on campus while going to college?
1: There were no challenges, at least for me. There were no challenges. I don't know. I think the only things that were hard were getting through, the subjects I don't like math. Like I hate math. Like, but other than that, like I had, like just Nick, no, there was nothing regarding my autism spectrum disorder that made college difficult necessarily. The classes were small, just like I liked. The teachers were overall very nice. My accommodations people were amazing, especially student support services. They were really great. I made some good friends, and I nurtured some friendships that I had already had because a bunch of friends that I already knew ended up going to the school, Hannah being one of them. So, like, I got to expand on friendships I already had, but also make new friends. So that was really cool. I would say pretty much 100% positive.
2: That's really awesome.
0: Yeah, no, you girl, it was so fun to watch you girls have a great time at college. Do you know it's a very small percentage of people on the spectrum who graduate college?
3: I actually didn't know that. That's amazing because I think it was such a positive experience for both Chelsea and Hannah.
0: Well, honestly, we didn't know it, that I didn't know Hannah could go to college, university. I wish she was going to College of Marin at the time. And that just finding out that Chelsea was going inspired me to look into it. And not all colleges are equipped, shall we say.
1: Yeah, well, I'll tell you the mistake. I'll tell you one of the things that I notice a lot. And it's not that people on the spectrum, the low graduation rates, one of the things that happens with a lot of parents of people on the spectrum is, and this is going to sound like really weird, but
4: No, okay.
1: I'd like to give my insight.
4: Yes.
1: One of the most common things that happens with people on the, with parents on the spectrum is they assume, they have an expectation that their kid is going to go to, the best college. So for example, like, the UCLA's, the USC's. By the way, I know someone who's on the spectrum. She goes to UCLA and she absolutely loves it. But, a lot of these schools, it's like the standards that these schools set are impossible, for people on the spectrum to meet. And a school like Cal Lutheran was really great because their percentage of neurodivergent students is quite high. And a lot of parents, don't realize the difference of different kind of colleges there are and what kind of options there are, for people on the spectrum and what kind of accommodations like people can bring. And I think, I never want to say lower your expectations, but like, if you're, my advice to any parent with a kid on the spectrum is, you know, like that narrative of you go to college and you graduate and you get a professional job right away. Don't assume that that's going to all happen the way it happens for neurotypical. Make sure they go to a college where they accommodate you really well and where you can actually thrive. It doesn't matter how, like, it doesn't matter if it's not the most prestigious college. What matters is that your kid is enjoying it and that they thrive at that school academically and socially.
3: Well, and you also never know which colleges are going to be the most accommodating, you know? It really makes a difference. And you really have to talk to the accommodations people at different colleges. And also to find out, like, what, you know, your kid is into. So, like, what their, you know, what's their major, who does that major well, and who's the most accommodating and also the kindest in terms of that. There's colleges that are really high-end that are used to accommodations that are, and there's colleges that aren't. That are all different levels. So it just depends. It's really fascinating. I mean,
1: I think the reason a lot of students on the spectrum suffer in school is because a lot of them end up going to schools that are almost beyond their academic and social comfortability. And it can make it very difficult.
0: That's a really good point. Yeah, right.
3: Yeah. Even, you know, even Chelsea's friends that aren't on the spectrum, if they went to a school where they socially didn't feel like it was a good fit, they struggled.
1: Yeah. But I will tell you.
0: Well, that's what happened to me. I went to San Diego State, and San Diego State was huge. I wasn't prepared for it.
1: Yeah. But I will tell you that every single person I know that's on the spectrum has graduated college, but they haven't necessarily graduated in 4 years. So if it takes a little bit of time, that's okay. You know what I mean? All that matters is that they do well in school and they, you know, that they thrive. That's really what's most important.
0: Absolutely. And continue to grow. And Hannah, you learned a lot of your radio skills at Cal Lutheran.
2: I really did.
0: I felt it was, you know, a really inclusive society, like a little campus there, and it was small, and we're really appreciative that you guys found it. Thank you so much.
3: Oh, are you kidding?
0: All the difference.
3: We were so glad to have found it. And everybody we know, whether they were on the spectrum or not, really enjoyed that college. And part of it is, you know, it was like a big campus, but a smaller amount of people went there. But very accommodating, very warm. I didn't think they saw being on the spectrum or any kind of you know, setback you might have as
1: no. In fact, there were actually a ton of students on the spectrum. It wasn't like I was the only student on the spectrum. There were tons of them.
3: Know that.
1: Oh yeah, it was. It's a very it also made me comfortable because like a friend of mine that's also neurodivergent, he was going there too, and he really liked it. It's tons of neurodivergent people that go to that school. It's a lot of nerdy people that I resonate with. It's a good school. It's not right for everybody because the academics can be quite rigorous. But if you're really into academics and you're on the spectrum, Cal Lutheran's a good choice. But one of the best is CSUN. I ended up not going there because it was too big, but every single person I've ever known that's on the spectrum that's gone to CSUN has absolutely loved it, and they are probably the foremost experts in accommodating people on the spectrum.
0: Wow, that is encouraging. You guys probably don't believe this, but 50 years ago, kids on the spectrum were kept in basements and could barely get a public education. So we've come a long way.
3: But it's hard. It's amazing, right?
1: I will say the diagnostic criterion was way different 50 years ago than it is today. I don't even think they had the label autism. You know, I think the label autism was only, you know, a certain amount of people had that label.
0: Well, yeah, I think they called it the R word. We don't need to say that.
3: Oh my gosh, really?
0: Yeah, they
3: did not know that. But, you know, and one of the things that I always tell parents is I've literally made out a list of accommodations, like a menu of things you can ask for. Maybe some apply, maybe they don't. But they were so great because when you sit down with an accommodations person, they actually give you things you never even thought of that you can ask for.
0: Oh, wow. Carolyn, you are such a great advocate for Chelsea. You're such a great daughter. You're such a great mother, and you have such a great daughter, I should say.
3: So are you.
0: And that leads us over to our next question.
2: Carolyn, could you tell our listeners about some of the organizations you work with and what you do for the Ed Asner Family Center?
3: Sure. I'm on the board for the Ed Asner Family Center. And actually, I knew Nava before Chelsea was even born through a friend of mine. What I do is I help put together some of the events that are happening and bring people into the fold and that sort of thing. So, like, the last thing we did was the Funko Pop auction, which Chelsea actually helped host, where, you know, people would bid on Funko Pops and they got to meet celebrities and stuff like that. The other thing that I've been, Chelsea's been part of and that we've worked with before too is the Miracle Project and Spectrum Laboratory. I love Spectrum Laboratory too because they do all kinds of arts programs, which also the Ed Asner Center does as well. We did a thing last night that Chelsea should probably talk about where, they're trying to connect the United Citizens Brigade?
1: Yeah, so they're UCB starting like a scholarship, I think, for neurodivergent participants. And they're doing, training for people and like initiatives for like how to work with neurodivergent students. And I did a performance there last night. And then tomorrow they're having me on a panel to talk about, the best way to approach, neurodivergent students in a, comedy improv sketch environment.
3: Yeah, it's very, very cool. And as far as Ed Asner Center, there's so many things now that they offer. It's pretty incredible. I mean, one of the things that they're offering, the last, 2 years or so, was this adult education program where it's like every day. And part of it is a work training program where they actually go down to Funko Pop. And they work with them and teach them skills, in addition to doing all kinds of arts programs and all kinds of job opportunities and things like that during the day. And then they also do the love and the dating on the Spectrum program still. They're doing a friendship program, which is brand new. And so it's a lot with Ed Asner, a lot of it is sort of cultivating these programs. Chelsea is in charge of the, the social group, which meets once a month, and they do all kinds of programs. So they're having like a game night on, what's the date?
1: May 17th.
3: May 17th. There's also a Mother's Day event. The parents are going to meet for Mother's Day while all the young adults are playing games and doing other activities. But they have a monthly get-together, which is really, really cool. So there's so many things that they do under one roof, really.
0: That's so awesome.
2: Yeah, that's
0: so awesome. We're running out of time, but we're so happy to have you guys on. And Hannah has another question.
2: Well, my last question is, are you guys going to go to the Ed Asner Family Center poker tournament in June?
1: Of course.
3: Yes,
2: yay.
3: Absolutely.
2: Yay.
3: That's so fun.
0: Oh, that's going to be so much fun. And for our listeners, you can play poker with some celebrities at, what is it? Where is it located? The CBS Studio City.
3: It's at CBS Radford Studios. And the celebrities they get are incredible. You can actually sit and play poker with them and just, walk around and have fun. It's an amazing event.
0: It really is. We've had so much fun in the past. And they also have a silent auction, which, of course, is my favorite.
2: Oh, yeah.
0: And you can go to teafc.org, the Ed Asner Family Center, and get your tickets.
2: Mm-hmm.
0: Gosh, guys, thank you so much.
2: Yeah, thank you so much.
3: Thank you.
2: I am so...
3: You guys are amazing.
2: I just want to say I am so happy that I have met you, Chelsea and Carolyn. And... Like in It's a Wonderful Life, each life has a great effect on one another. I know you guys are an inspiration for many, many people. Starting Movie Chat when the pandemic started was a brilliant idea. So many people have been connected because of you, Chelsea. You and your mom truly are my angels.
1: Oh, you're ours too, Hannah. Oh. I always love you.
0: No, you guys really are our angels, and I love you guys. Thank you so much for being on today on KPPQ LP Ventura. Thank you guys so much.
1: Thank you.
0: We'll talk to you soon.
2: Bye.
0: All right. Thanks, Carolyn. Thanks, Chelsea.
2: Bye-bye. Well, that was a really fun interview today.
0: Yeah, sure was. I love talking to Chelsea and Carolyn. They're such great people.
2: Me too. They are really awesome people. Thank you all for listening to the Chronicles of Autism today on KPPQ LP Ventura 104.1. Once again, the Ed Asner Family Center Poker Tournament is happening on June 15th.
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7: It's not me, the pedagogue in the classroom who has a certain responsibility, right? It's me navigating the cultural landscape with the people in the room and saying, oh, look at this, isn't this interesting?
8: This is Choose to be Curious, a show all about curiosity. We talk about research and theory, but mostly it's conversations about how curiosity shows up in work and life. I'm your host, Lynn Borton. Welcome. Come, choose to be curious with us. Newsflash, there's really interesting work being done in complex systems theory and what are called networks of knowledge. For curiosity, this is exciting stuff. It offers a way to understand, visualize even, how we link one idea to the next, establishing a beachhead, a node in the parlance of network theory, and then casting out a line, an edge, to connect our many and various dots of information. We build a network out of all of that. Some of those networks are very orderly, dotting every I, crossing every T, tight, with a clear architecture. Some are wildly loose, spiky, reaching out in all kinds of directions, almost chaotic to the outside observer. but they all share this. We each have a unique style of connecting the information, a knowledge collection architecture, all our own, maybe a curiosity fingerprint, if you will. And those styles shape the kinds of information we might seek, how we seek it, and perhaps what we might do with the information once we have it. I've had the pleasure of interviewing several folks who have done great work in this area. Recently, Dale Zhao, as well as Danny Bassett, David Lyden Staley, Perry Zern. I commend you to all of those conversations. Links on my website. Today, we're going to play with nodes and maybe edges. If we build nodes, will the edges come? What happens when we go about purposely building a rich diversity of knowledge nodes? How might that change how we think, why, and how we connect all our increasingly numerous dots? I'm always on the hunt for evidence of curiosity at work and at play. And when I stumbled on Professor Shoka Tarawa, Dr. T, I knew I'd hit gold. Shoka Tarawa teaches Arabic language and literature in the departments of Near Eastern Languages and Civilization and of Comparative Literature at Yale University. He's also taught at Cornell, University of Mauritius, and Duke. The second part of his bio hints at what's to come. He drinks PG Tips tea, watches Doctor Who and Star Trek, listens to public radio, and reads as much as he can. His curiosity side hustle has been going for 15 years. Every week during the school year, he invites people to join him for the Dr. T Project. Three things worth knowing. It's a weekly 30-minute curiosity booster shot. I'm going to let him explain. I am delighted to have Shoka Tarawa with me today. So welcome, Dr. T.
7: Thank you. Glad to be here.
8: Yeah, it's really fun to have you. I want to start out actually by thanking you for a very fun network architecture moment that you created for me a couple of weeks ago. You featured Mahalia Jackson singing Summertime, great gospel singer and civil rights activist. Frank Gellett Burgess, regretful author, I guess, of the Purple Cow poem, and an exploration of enclaves and exclaves, not to be confused with their recent fascination with conclaves, all of which sent me sailing back to my childhood circa 1968, when I had a teacher who taught us the Purple Cow. We were living in a very Irish Catholic neighborhood in North Cambridge, Massachusetts, and it was not an easy summer, but my dad sang Summertime, his favorite song, anyway. If there are organizing principles to your shows, who would have guessed that it was Lynn Borton circa 1968? But I thought that's kind of the magic of what you do. You never know what those random dots are going to create for people.
7: Well, this has actually been my experience as well. So I've had people come up to me afterwards, right? It's only 25, 30 minutes at most, and say, oh, this reminds me of my childhood when, you know, my parent used to read this to me, or this reminds me when I was in college. And sometimes I'll even something will be pointed out to me, such as, oh, I noticed that you used this clip from this singer, but did you know this other song, which became very famous in such and such a context? And of course, I wouldn't have known that, or I didn't know it. And so it's also gratifying for me, because I learn things along the way. It's very much not top down, me trying to tell people things that they need to know. It's things worth knowing.
8: Right.
7: And I think this is great. I love to hear that there are connections that are being made to people's own lives, to people's own histories, whether it's a listening history or reading history or just navigating the general cultural landscape.
8: Yeah. So you begin each of your sessions with an origin story. So I want to invite you to sort of do a quick version of that now. Where did this come from?
7: So the way this all started is that I was teaching this class called Introduction to Near Eastern Literatures, which was a gateway course in my department, the Department of Near Eastern Studies at Cornell. Well, I was the first person to teach the course. And so the way I designed it was to start from the very beginning of literature. So Sumeria, or Akkadian, wow. Epic of Gilgamesh, all the way up to the present day. And I used the Longman Anthology of World Literature and supplemented it with other things. But what was immediately clear to me, and of course to the students, is a lot of this material is quite unfamiliar. They didn't necessarily have the context. And it seemed useful to me to make analogies. So I would say, oh, this Egyptian love song, you know, dating from 4,000 years ago, is a lot like, and I might name a singer, Dusty Springfield song. And they would look at me and say, what is Dusty Springfield? Who is Dusty Springfield? So every time that happened, I would say, I should teach a class called Everything Professor Turawa Thinks You Know, You Should Know, But You Don't. And it became a mantra in the class. Every time I alluded to something, whether it was high culture or so-called high culture, so-called low culture, you know, I would say, this is like the opening scene in Measure for Measure. And people would say, what is Measure for Measure? Things like that. At the end of the semester ended. It was a successful class. The first time I taught it, a couple of students wrote to me over the summer. I think it was three separate students wrote to me and said, it's registration right now. What's the name of that class?
8: I love it.
7: I said, in each case, I said, well, what class? And they said, the class where you're going to teach us the things we should know. And I thought, well, this is interesting. Students have an interest. I discussed it with a few colleagues. And our general sense was it shouldn't be a class. It should be something much more what we ended up calling a drop-in session. And so Carol Grumbach, who ran something called the TATCON Center, which was a first-year center for freshmen, said, you know, we have the technology, we have the space, we'll fund any cookies and coffee you're going to have. And that's when I thought, I don't want it to be cookies and coffee. I want it to be tea and shortbread to give it its own kind of stamp. And then it became clear that tea was going to be an important word. It's the TATCON Center. I was Dr. T. It was tea and shortbread. It was on Tuesdays. And so we called it the Dr. T Project. And its subtitle then was A Cornell Hitchhiker's Guide to Culture. That's the origin. And I tell this in an abbreviated form at the beginning of every session, if there's a new person in the room, to tell them where it comes from. And then I say that the very important difference between what I said to the students in the class, which is, I should teach a class called Everything Professor Turawa Thinks You Should Know But You Don't, is actually not what I'm doing. It's actually three things worth knowing. And I got that line from the Chronicle of Higher Ed, because when I wrote an essay for them in that first year that I was doing this, they gave it the title Tea, Shortbread, and Three Things Worth Knowing. And I thought, that's just perfect.
8: It is. It is.
7: Yeah.
8: So what's the difference between should know and worth knowing?
7: So there's a pedagogical difference to begin with, which is, one is very sort of top-down, very aggressive, and rooted in canons of knowledge, right? Or in attested and established canons of knowledge. That would be the should know. And worth knowing is entirely voluntary, is not necessarily canonical. You know, I did Fata Morgana recently as the general item. Oh, I failed to mention that I also point out at the beginning in my intro that I talk about one literary item, one musical item, and one general item. And that's because I thought those were within my wheelhouse, because I've had students and others say to me, why don't you do historical items, or why don't you do scientific items? And I said, you should, or someone else should, someone who has the background. I don't, and I would feel uncomfortable.
8: And these are all things of which you have some knowledge, but then you, I don't know, you sort of beef that out as you're developing each session.
7: Sometimes some knowledge is simply knowledge that it exists without having really thought about it too deeply. Actually, Fata Morgana is a good example. I knew that it was Morgan Le Fay in the Arthurian legend. I knew that it was used to describe a mirage, but I didn't know very much about it. And in preparing it for the blog, which I project during the sessions, I learned a lot more. For example, one of the things that I learned is that the Flying Dutchman, one theory for the Flying Dutchman is that it was a Fata Morgana, that people had seen the ship above the horizon. It was new to me. I mean, I never fail to learn things, obviously. And that's another reason I think it's more important to think about it as worth knowing over should know, because should know implies that I'm coming with the whole story. And I think worth knowing shows that I too am participating in that learning.
8: There's also something I think in terms of the subtext of the language and the culture and this idea of sort of connecting ideas, of having a really rich and diverse base from which to draw. Yeah. And we do sometimes unknowingly actually use these references. And it's kind of nice to know where they come from. I'm reminded my husband's favorite example of what he loves about Quora is a whole thread about the American obsession with references to The Wizard of Oz, and how much of our language and how many expressions and how many ways that we just talk about the world around us are based in this one movie from 1938.
7: Yeah, absolutely. And I think, so one of my, I mean, I have various agendas, I suppose, to be upfront. One is, in fact, to suggest that there are things worth knowing and that people should think about what those things might be. The other is to explode the difference between high culture and low culture. So frequently when I do music or a musician, I try to show how it, maybe a piece might have been used in a commercial or how it might have become an anthem of some kind. I did for the musical item a few weeks ago, football chants, also known as terrace chants.
8: Yes. Yes, and, this was new to me.
7: Yeah. And so, you know, of course, I knew that there were football chants. I didn't know too much about them. But one of the things I learned is that it's folklorists consider it to be one of the last forms of spontaneous musical production. So that datum is high culture. The terrace chant is low culture in the minds of people. But there is no difference between those two things, to my mind. I mean, I think things like kitsch and camp are meaningful. I think low culture and high culture are not meaningful terms. So it's important to me to do that. It's very rewarding for me too, right? I mean, as a person who's very deeply invested in literature, which is what I teach, but I'm also a great fan of music. So I'm learning. And then the general item is this great place for me to discover things. So enclave and exclave, as you mentioned. I did the word eponym, or the concept of the eponym, you know, which led us into self-titled albums. And I'd completely forgotten that REM had done an album called Eponymous and hadn't thought about the fact that if you ask them or anyone, what's the name of the album? They say it's Eponymous, right? Which is a play.
8: Which is a play.
7: Which is a play, yeah. And things like that. Just so wonderful to discover the ways in which language and references and culture. And in fact, one of the examples of an eponym I gave was the Dr. T project itself, because students will say to me, is there Dr. T today? And of course, Dr. T there is the eponym because I'm Dr. T, right? And that itself is a nickname.
8: You're listening to Choose to Be Curious, a show all about curiosity. I'm your host, Lynn Borton, and I'm joined today by Dr. T, Shaka Tarawa. We're talking about curiosity and things worth knowing. I also love it's sort of the inkling of other things out there, right? Mm-hmm. We live in a universe. Yeah. We have a known universe, and it's very easy to stay in the known universe. And what you do is you're sort of poking little holes all over the known universe and encouraging us to see that there's light even beyond that. And we can choose to go towards it or not, but we now know that it's out there. And, you know, there's really interesting research about people not really being able to be curious about things about which they have no starting information. And so all the better to kind of drop all these little seeds and sort of see what people will pick up and run with. Are you hoping that the students, and because it's not just students that come, right? I mean, it's open
7: to anybody. No, and in fact, lately, as a result of the fact that the university covered, it's attracted a lot of alumni and a lot of retirees.
8: Yeah.
7: So last week, there was a huge attendance of about 34, 35 people.
8: Wow.
7: And easily 25 of them were not college age or even graduate student age. So
8: that's so interesting.
7: But it was really interesting too, because there were some people who were quite very much older. And one of the musical item was the B-52s. And one person came up to me and said, you know, my music is music of 50 years before this, but this was a lot of fun. I'm so glad, you shared this with us. And I thought to myself, this is so interesting. Because what, even for us today, I heard that band in college in 1982. Yeah, it's wonderful to have people, not only for me to make the connections that I inevitably have to make as I present it, but for them, people to draw their own connections, right? So it's not presented as gospel, right? You know, one of the things I do is when I type it up, it's usually last minute. Often there are typos in my text, or the typeface changes size, or an image is not correct, or a video hasn't uploaded, and that that aspect of it is something I retained.
8: Yeah.
7: When I first noticed this, I thought, oh, well, this isn't very professional. But then I realized, well, that's the whole point. It's not me, the pedagogue in the classroom who has a certain responsibility, right? It's me navigating the cultural landscape with the people in the room and saying, oh, look at this. Isn't this interesting? This is the book cover of this novel. It was made into a film. Here's a clip. Oh, sorry, clip's copyrighted. Never mind. Oh, never mind. Here's a film poster. And that way of consuming that information is non-threatening and yeah. isn't top-down and isn't, you know, spoon-feeding. It's simply saying, you know, look at this stuff. That's cool to look at.
8: You know, it's shine is not from polish, but from a kind of inner light, an energy about it. And I think for me, that's one of the things that is most infectious about it, is that you're just excited to be there. You're excited to share it. And that's a gift.
7: It's I take it as a gift for which I'm grateful. It's also, there's a way in which it's satisfying. I mean, I'm something of a maverick anyway in my field and in my teaching style and everything. I think people know that if maverick's too strong, I'm distinctive, maybe is the right way to put it. But I think one of my frustrations might be too strong, but one of my frustrations is that people take themselves too seriously mm-hmm. and they take what they study too seriously. And the reality is that we're all interested in many things, even those of us who are very focused. You know, you learn. So I have a very, very serious, by which I don't mean door, but serious colleague who's just retired from University of Oxford, studies early Islamic piety and early Islamic law. These are very heavy, esoteric subjects. I discovered to my delight, many years after, and we'd been in graduate school together, many years later, that he was, and I choose the words carefully, a world expert on American comic books.
8: Oh, there you go.
7: And comic books generally, and on Tintin. And most people didn't know this, and it was something that he kept to himself, but it's this entire other interest that he cultivated. And I think sometimes people feel like they need to hide it, or it is their own private thing and they should keep it private because it's something that's theirs. In my case, it's, you know, I'm interested in science fiction, I'm interested in poetry, I'm interested in literature. I suppose the negative take would be that I'm a dilettante of some kind. And I think the positive take is that I'm a navigator of culture, right? You know, I just called up one of the weeks from a few weeks ago, and the three items were Gene Wolfe, who's my favorite science fiction writer, Kiyomizu-dera, which is the temple, one of the temples in Kyoto, which I just visited a few months ago with my wife and daughter, and then Marilyn McCoo, the singer, the American singer. And, you know, I realized these are items that are actually acclaimed and world famous and award winning that people may just simply not have encountered.
8: Right.
7: And by having them encounter it, causes me to re-encounter them. And then I help people encounter them as well. So this is important to me, and it's energizing.
8: I want to ask you about the value of constraints in this project, because you have three very specific categories. You give yourself a very hard stop. I've watched you a couple times. Oh, time's up.
7: Yep.
8: You know, you shut it down. What does that give you by constraining you?
7: Part of the reason it worked was that it was reliably formulaic.
8: Yeah.
7: I used to advertise it as 4:33 to 4:59. But, you know, you will be out of here at 4:59. You don't have to interact with me. It's not about whether you retain anything or not. I developed a uniform for it, my Doctor Who t-shirt and a kind of a snazzy jacket. And it was every Tuesday. And there was a reliability about it. It was the same tea, same shortbread. It wasn't always the same speaker because I invite guests just so that they got a change. It also sends the message that it's not me.
8: Right. Any among us could do these three.
7: Yes, anyone can do it. I happen to just be curating it. I'm just one of the curators. And I've asked students to do it. I asked the president to do it. I asked colleagues. I asked the librarian. There was also the idea that it's not a particular segment of the population that can do this either, right? It can be anyone. And they pick the three things that they would like you to know about. So all those constraints ended up being, I think, very productive.
8: yeah,
7: and for the audience. For me, I'm profoundly disorganized, just generally speaking. I'm very well known for this. You know, one of the, to get preachy for a minute, one of the skills that's been lost in students is the ability to digest information.
8: Yeah.
7: Right? You can see it in their writing. And one of the things that I think I learned to do in school was to take a lot of information and just condense it. I also had to learn how to do it professionally. You know, I've had to write encyclopedia articles and so on. And so there is something kind of enjoyable about taking an entire person's life or oeuvre or discography or, you know, an entire concept, such as I did Archipelago once as the general item, right? And talk about that in 6 or 7 minutes and some images and decide how you're going to do that. There is a certain, it's a sort of fun.
8: It's also sort of liberating because no one expects it to be exhaustive in 7 minutes, right?
7: Right, right. No one expects it. But and yet it has to be sort of representative.
8: Yeah, yeah.
7: And I keep a list, a running list of things I want to cover, and I almost never cover them because I always find something else to do that intervenes in the meantime.
8: I have a list like that for show episodes, right. A long list of like possibles, and then something new will come on the radar.
7: Exactly.
8: Be like, that's exactly. Better. I like that more,
7: exactly.
8: Right? Yeah, you have quite a body of work at this point. It's really, it's really
7: quite
8: impressive.
7: Fun.
8: Well, I want to invite you into a little constrained activity of my own. Are you game for my big
7: absolutely.
8: Jar wannabe analogies? Okay.
7: Absolutely.
8: You know how this works. I have this actual big jar and there are slips of paper in here. Mm-hmm. And I have random words that are written on these. And we're going to make an analogy to curiosity with whatever is on here. Okay. So yours is a maple tree in autumn. How is curiosity like a maple tree in autumn? Mine is the sound of rain on the roof. And I have one for our listeners. Do you want to go first or do you want me to give it a go?
7: Sure. A maple tree in autumn. Now, I'm so ignorant. I don't know when they actually tap the tree for sap, but I'm going to
8: assume
7: that's
8: a springtime, early
7: it is,
8: spring,
7: yes.
8: Late winter, early spring.
7: But I mean, I love maple trees. Partly, I mean, I first encountered this with rubber trees when I was growing up in Singapore. But the idea that you have a tree from which you can extract or which gifts you a sap that can be sweet, can be at your table. So for me, it's curiosity is the outcome, right, of searching for these sorts of things in unlikely places. And so, you know, one wouldn't expect seeing a maple tree that one could extract this glorious syrup. Also, one of the things I like about the maples is I was reading once about the fact that even though there's a border between the U.S. and Canada, the maple tree is unaware of it, right? Because people like to say this is Canadian maple syrup and this is American maple syrup. And curiosity is like that too, right? Curiosity does not respect the borders that others impose. I mentioned low culture and high culture, but other things, you know, this is worth knowing, this is not worth knowing, this is important, this is not important. So the maple tree for me represents this kind of, I was going to say ubiquitous, but of course it's only in certain parts of the world, but this pervasiveness of knowledge, information that one can access.
8: I love it. Yeah. I love it. That's wonderful. Okay. The sound of rain on the roof. You know, one of the things that was interesting for me, we moved into a condo building in the thick of the pandemic, and I suddenly lost the sound of rain on the roof, which was very disorienting to me. I no longer hear it raining unless it's really, really windy. And so I think curiosity, like the sound of rain on the roof, is evidence that there's stuff going on around us. But also, you know, you can tell a lot without looking by what kind of sound the rain is making on a roof when you can hear it. And I think curiosity is a way of getting information through the indirect channels and often a subconscious way of gathering information. And for me, it's always fun to try to take that subconscious and make it conscious. And I guess I think that's how I think about it. And listeners, yours is quilt. How is curiosity like a quilt? Let us know. Facebook, Instagram, Blue Sky, hashtag analogy. Well, Shokat, this has been absolutely delightful. I am a big virtual fan now, and I'm just waiting for the spinoffs. I feel like there are Dr. T projects to be had in any number of places.
7: I said at the end of the article that I wrote for the Chronicle, I said, if you're free this Tuesday at 4 o'clock, I think it was there, stop by, or better yet, start your own. And I've heard of a few. 2 weeks ago, an alum, a Yale alum, drove up from New York and said, I'd like to start this at my synagogue. And so I've come to watch, to see what you do so that I can model it. So there is some, it is spawning a few. I know the Richmond Public Library did a series. No, thank you so much for having me. It's been a real pleasure and a delight. And I'm a big fan also of your Choose to be Curious.
8: You've been listening to Choose to be Curious. I'm your host, Lynn Borton. Thank you for joining us here today. You can find all my shows on my website at choosetobecurious.com. I hope you'll follow me here, there, and on Facebook, Instagram, and Blue Sky, all at Choose to be Curious, where you can share your quilt analogy, hashtag analogy. Many thanks to my wonder-filled guest, Shauka Tarawa. Links to Dr. T Project on my website, along with all those terrific conversations about knowledge networks. Thanks, too, to Sean Ballack for our theme music. And this is Rabbit Hole by Love and Weasel via Blue Dot Sessions. So, what three things worth knowing would you like to share? How might you do that? I hope you'll join us again next time. And until then, choose to be curious.

0: I'm Dr. Anthony Lazarowitz, and this is Climate Connections. Cows poop a lot. On large dairy farms, dealing with all that waste can be a challenge. Some farmers pile it into pits, where it emits climate-warming methane as it breaks down. But on other farms, cow poop is being turned into energy instead. A biodigester, or anaerobic digester, is a tank or covered lagoon where microorganisms break down organic waste in an oxygen-free environment.
1: It can be manure from animal agriculture. It can be food waste.
0: Jessica Niekraus consults on biodigester projects and co-founded the Wisconsin Biomass Energy Coalition. She explains that when waste breaks down in a biodigester, it produces methane and carbon dioxide, which are captured. This biogas can then be turned into vehicle fuel or used in generators or boilers, or it can be refined and used in place of conventional natural gas. And the biodigestion process leaves behind a nutrient-rich material called digestate that can be used as fertilizer on farm fields.
1: It comes back with fewer pathogens, reduced odor.
0: So biodigesters provide farmers with products they can use or sell while reducing the climate pollution caused by all that poop. Climate Connections is produced by the Yale Center for Environmental Communication. To learn more about climate change, visit climateconnections.org.
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0: Welcome. This is Dr. Michio Kaku, Professor of Theoretical Physics at the City College and the Graduate Center of the City University of New York, and this is Exploration. Every week on Exploration, we discuss the fascinating world of science and its impact on society. And today, we're going to bring on two scientists because the Large Hadron Collider is up and running. The Large Hadron Collider is the most expensive machine of science ever built. It is 27 miles in circumference, costing about $10 billion. It is built outside the city of Geneva. In fact, you could practically put the city of Geneva inside this gigantic machine. Some people think it will create a black hole that'll eat up the Earth. Wrong. The machine has already been operation, and it's at half power now. It should be full power next year, and it should be able to perhaps test the periphery of a theory that I work on. This is what I do for a living. It's called string theory, which is what I do in my day job. Well, we have two people today to talk about string theory, higher dimensions, the universe. The first is Brian Greene, author of The Elegant Universe and The Fabric of the Universe. And he's a professor of physics at Columbia University. And the second physicist we're going to bring on is Professor Lisa Randall of Harvard University. She's the author of the book Warp Passages. And so once again, we are going to be talking about the fundamental question, what is the world made of anyway? And is the world really three-dimensional? Or is it really 10-dimensional, perhaps even 11-dimensional? And for that matter, are there other universes out there, something which is predicted by string theory? All of this we'll discuss in today's program, including, of course, the Large Hadron Collider, which is now up and running, running at half power, and it should perhaps test the periphery, we hope, of this fabulous theory called string theory. That is, a theory of everything. Now, let me explain. Ever since the days of the ancient Greeks, we believed in something called atoms, tiny little particles, infinitesimal particles that make up our human body and the universe we see around us. However, recently we believe that these particles are actually vibrating rubber bands. If you had a gigantic microscope and can peer right into the heart of an electron, you would see that it's not a dot at all, but it's a rubber band that vibrates. And as it vibrates at different frequencies, it looks like a different subatomic particle. And that's why we have so many subatomic particles that we hope to create when we smash atoms outside Geneva, Switzerland with the Large Hadron Collider. In the second half of Exploration, we're going to bring on Lisa Randall, professor of physics at Harvard University. And she's the author of a book called Warp Passages. And talking about space warps, we think that these tiny subatomic particles will warp the fabric of space and time. And according to one of Lisa Randall's theories, this may open up a teensy-weensy black hole. Now, this is where the controversy begins. The question is, how dangerous are these subatomic black holes that might possibly be created at the Large Hadron Collider if Lisa Randall is correct? Well, according to the lawsuit filed in the state of Hawaii, the United States government should help to shut down this European machine by withdrawing funding because it'll create these tiny black holes which will then absorb the planet Earth. However, scientists have looked at it and came out with a report just last week stating, no way. First of all, the Earth gets hit with subatomic particles much greater in energy than anything that could be created by this puny Large Hadron Collider. So the Large Hadron Collider, even though it looks big by our scale of measurements, is actually a pea shooter. It's actually just a tiny little pint-sized device compared to what Mother Nature can create. And the Earth is bathed in these cosmic rays all the time. And second of all, once these mini black holes are created, they disappear almost instantly. So there's no possibility of a chain reaction. So physicists are confident that we will, in fact, begin the process of pure science by turning on the Large Hadron Collider and then revealing some of the great secrets of the universe itself. Well, once again, our first special guest is Brian Greene, and the book is called Fabric of the Cosmos. Okay, now let's talk about the theme of your book. First of all, why did you write the book, The Fabric of the Cosmos, and why did you choose this concept, Fabric of the Cosmos?
1: Sure. Well, when I was writing my first book, The Elegant Universe, that was a book about the search for the unified theory. And in that book, space and time play a role, but they're kind of secondary. They're supporting characters. But I kind of found that when I was writing the book, it was as if space and time kept trying to take over. They kept trying to grab the spotlight. And I realized that there was another story that I felt I really wanted to tell, which would be the history, the story of space and time, you know, going back to Newton through Einstein and the cutting-edge developments that we're engaged with today with unified theories like string theory or M theory. So I really just felt that there was this need to tell this story of our changing perception of the arena of reality. And that's what the book is about.
0: Okay, now let's talk about the Newtonian universe and the transition to the Einsteinian universe. The Newtonian universe is a very common sense universe. One second on the Earth is a second on Mars,
1: exactly.
0: Is a second on Jupiter.
1: Yeah.
0: 1 meter on the Earth is 1 meter on Jupiter, is 1 meter in Andromeda. So now take us to the transition to the Einsteinian universe where all hell breaks loose.
1: Sure. I mean, basically, Einstein shattered Newton's common sense picture, the picture that you just paint, where there's an absolute space that exists everywhere throughout the cosmos, and it's the same for everyone. And Newton said there's an absolute time that ticks forward in the same way universally for anyone, regardless of what they're doing. That common sense picture completely went out the window when Einstein discovered his special theory of relativity, because in special relativity, if, for example, you and I are moving relative to each other, our clocks, our watches, will literally tick off time at different rates. Our brain processes, our heartbeats, will beat

0: Therefore, paradoxes abound. Any freshman taking freshman physics immediately comes in contact with paradoxes. If the concept of length and time are not absolute, then you can have two people each shorter than the other, two people each younger than the other. And many classical physicists rip their hair out trying to contemplate people each being younger than the other. So have all the paradoxes of relativity been resolved?
1: Yeah, all of them have been completely resolved. They are often puzzling because, as you say, there can be examples where you look at a situation and you think that each individual, say, would be younger than the other because each had a clock that was ticking at a slower rate than the other. But the solution to all of these paradoxes is relativity. It's relative. When you look at two distant beings, there is a distinct notion of time that applies to each. So you are comparing apples and oranges when you try to compare clocks that are separate from each other in space. The only way to truly compare two clocks is to bring them back together. And it turns out, and this is the crux of all of the solutions to these paradoxes, when you bring the clocks back together, you necessarily introduce an asymmetry. One clock, for instance, has to turn around to rejoin a clock that it initially was next to. And in that turning around process, the symmetry between the two clocks is broken. And indeed, one clock, in fact, a clock that went out and came back in its motion, will truly be the one that has less time elapsed on it compared to the one that stood still. All paradoxes evaporate.
0: So in other words, if two people are each younger than the other, to determine who really is younger than the other, you have to bring them together.
1: Exactly.
0: Right. Now let's talk about the direction of time. Einstein himself did not write that much about why time moves forward in a certain direction. However, we all know that dead people don't come out of the grave, get younger, and jump into the womb of their mother. We all know that broken eggs don't jump out of the frying pan and go into the eggshell. But there's nothing in the laws of physics per se at the microscopic level that prevents time from going backwards.
1: Yes.
0: So in your book, you have a discussion of the arrow of time. Could you elaborate?
1: Sure. The arrow of time is a real puzzle in fundamental physics because, as you say, we are all familiar with events going one way in time and not the reverse. You gave some very good examples, eggs splattering, people aging, and so forth. It always happens in one direction. Now, you'd think that since that's such a basic feature of everyday experience, that you'd be able to see why that's the case from the fundamental laws of physics themselves. But regardless of which laws we look at, be they the laws of Newton, the laws of Einstein, the laws of string theory, the laws that you have developed, that I have worked on as well, all of those laws show a complete symmetry between forward in time and backward in time. The experience of time going only one way or the other seems not to be found in the basic laws of physics themselves, and that's a real puzzle. Now, when we study this puzzle in more detail, surprisingly enough, we find that the resolution requires us to look all the way back to the beginning of time, all the way back to the Big Bang itself. And we believe that the Big Bang had certain very special features. It had very high order. We, in the trade, of course, as you know, call it very low entropy. And we believe that this very order, this very low entropy beginning to the universe, is what imprinted a direction on time. And we have been experiencing the drive to ever more disorder ever since that pristine starting point. I mean, as everybody knows, things typically like to get disordered. Your house typically gets messy. It never spontaneously becomes clean and so forth. That drive to disorder, starting with the highly ordered beginning with the Big Bang, we believe, is why events always go one direction in time and not the reverse.
0: Now, Hawking tried to take this even one step further. Stephen Hawking believed at one point that if the universe expanded and then contracted, that time would reverse itself.
1: Sure. Yeah.
0: And that all this entropy stuff that we've been talking about would run the other way. However, I understand that Stephen Hawking has since renounced this version.
1: Yeah, that was it was a mistake. You know, everybody makes mistakes, and even Hawking, genius that he is, he did make a mistake and misread the mathematics to imply that if the universe were to expand to a maximum size and then start to contract, that in that turnaround, the amount of entropy in the universe would start to get smaller and smaller so that people would unage and eggs would unbreak and so forth.

0: But in reality, that isn't what he now believes. It's not what anybody really believes. We do believe that entropy or disorder will always increase into the future, regardless of how space expands, and therefore the arrow of time always points in one direction. It doesn't flip around.
1: So it's rather mind-boggling realizing that in some sense, the reason why eggs splatter, it has to do with the origin of the universe itself.
0: Yeah, totally. That really blows my mind. You know, every time you drop an egg, it really is tapping into, it's reflecting a feature of the origin of the universe.
1: Amazing. Now let's talk about something that Einstein felt uncomfortable about and actually wanted to subsume into a larger theory, and that is the quantum theory. Now, the quantum theory is the theory of atomic physics. Electrons dance in our PCs, and the electronic age with fiber optics and lasers are all dependent on the quantum theory. But the quantum theory is also dependent on something called uncertainty, and this is what made Einstein very uneasy. Could you elaborate?
0: Sure. Heisenberg, a physicist in the 20th century, came up with this so-called uncertainty principle through his research into the quantum theory, into quantum mechanics. And the uncertainty principle basically says that there are features of the micro world that you can't ever know with complete precision. And the best example, the simplest example, is you take one of those electrons that you were just mentioning. The uncertainty principle, when applied to an electron, says that you cannot know where an electron is and how fast the electron is moving simultaneously with total precision. And this has nothing to do with how good equipment you have or how good an experiment you are. There is a fundamental limit on these features of the microworld in terms of their acquiring definite values. And that's the uncertainty that this principle declares.
1: Now, some of the greatest geniuses of the 20th century didn't like this formulation. Erwin Schrödinger, the man who helped to formulate the wave function of quantum theory, didn't like this. And he proposed the Schrödinger cat problem to show that this was ridiculous, that if I have a cat in a box and the cat is connected to a gun is connected to, let's say, uranium, and a Geiger counter then registers the uranium disintegrating, sets off the gun and kills the cat. So far, so good. However, quantum mechanics says that until you open the box, you don't really know what state the cat is in because you don't know what state the uranium atom is in. So in other words, before you look at a cat, the cat exists both simultaneously dead and alive. Now, how can you be both dead and alive? Schrödinger thought this was absurd and thought that this was a disproof of the fundamental postulates of the uncertainty principle. But, well, what are your thoughts?
0: Well, indeed, the Schrödinger cat paradox is so troubling because it takes the bizarre features of the quantum world, which we normally think of as applying to particles, like electrons, and it scales it up and makes it apply to big objects, big everyday objects, like a cat, an example that you are describing. So whereas we don't feel so troubled by saying an electron can sort of be partly this way, partly that way, partly to the left or partly to the right, we definitely do find it very troublesome to say that when it comes to a cat, that the cat is here or there or partly dead or partly alive. It does sound completely nutty. I personally feel that there is a resolution to this paradox or this strangeness that has been developed in the last few decades. And what it does, it recognizes that the conclusion that the cat would be partly dead or partly alive takes into account only the local environment of the cat itself. It doesn't take into account the fact that the cat actually interacts with a global environment. The cat is being impinged upon by air molecules. It's being hit by photons of light and so forth. You can't ever cut the cat off completely from its surroundings. And it turns out, and this is great, when you take the full environment into account, it shows, according to quantum theory, that the mixture of being half dead and half alive goes away. That the cat is one or the other, not both. Now, there are subtleties that, frankly, we still need to work out in this picture, so I don't want to give the impression that it's all fully worked out, but I think that the key feature is you must include the environment, and people neglected the environment for a long time just to make matters simple, to make the math simple. But when you include the environment, things do start to look less puzzling.
1: Okay, but there's still a question of probabilities, even if you have interaction with the environment.
0: Yes.
1: And when we had Steve Weinberg on the air, He mentioned the analogy with sitting in a room with lots of radio frequencies in your room. There are many frequencies, radio frequencies in your room. You're listening to this radio station, but in the room, you have the frequencies of all radio stations, but you're tuned into one frequency. So you exist simultaneously in a world with many, many radio frequencies, but you tune into one. These other radio frequencies, he claims, are universes. In one universe, the cat is dead. In the other universe, the cat is alive. But you happen to be tuned into one where, because of the interactions with the environment, the cat happens to be alive.
0: Yes.
1: But that means that someplace in your room, in your very room, there is a wave function, a radio frequency, of a cat in which the cat is dead.
0: Mm-hmm.
1: Now, if that's true, it means that there are, in some sense, all possible worlds coexisting simultaneously in your living room.
0: Sure.
1: What are your thoughts?
0: Well, that's, in fact, the point when I said that I didn't feel everything had been completely worked out. It's exactly that issue, how to deal with the fact that even if the cat isn't in a mixture of being half dead and half alive, there still are the probabilities of being one half dead and one half alive. And what does that mean? I don't know exactly what it means. I don't think anybody really does. But one proposal certainly is the one that you're describing, the one that Steven Weinberg apparently described, which is there are multiple universes. And in one universe, the cat is dead. And in another universe, the cat is alive. And when you open the box and, for instance, you see it alive, it means you're tuning in to that particular one. You've entered into that branch, if you will, of this ever-branching tributary of universes. I am a little uncomfortable with that idea. It is so uneconomical to imagine that there are many, many universes out there and we're just experiencing one of an infinite number. That doesn't mean it's not right. It may be right. I'm open to it being right. But I also think that we need to continue thinking hard on this problem because there may be solutions that don't require this kind of a radical change to our very sense of reality. But if that is ultimately where we are led, I think it's fantastically exciting. If this is really true, then there are many universes out there. That's exciting, but I don't want to go to that conclusion until there is no other possibility, when it's the only one left standing.
1: Now, of course, in Twilight Zone, they like to play with this kind of idea. In one Twilight Zone episode, a man wakes up and finds out that he never lived in the world. All his friends don't recognize him. He meets his mother and father, and they say that we never had a son. But that means that perhaps the mother had a miscarriage. And a miscarriage is caused by one quantum event, let's say, one cosmic ray that went through his mother's womb, causing a miscarriage, and that's why he wasn't born. So in other words, one quantum event separates you from a world where you don't exist from a world where you do exist. And Frank Wilczek, who we've also interviewed at Princeton and also in Santa Barbara, he was of the opinion that, yeah, we have to just get used to the idea that these other worlds exist. And we also had one of the originators of the inflation theory at MIT, Alan Guth, on the radio. And he said that you just have to get used to the idea that in one universe, Elvis Presley is still alive.
0: Right. That makes, no doubt, some people very happy. And so you're right. There are many physicists. Frank Wilczek is a great proponent of the many worlds interpretation of quantum theory. There are many physicists who do take this interpretation on board fully. I'm not saying it's wrong. In fact, if I was asked to choose one interpretation of quantum theory and defend it, I think I would probably choose the many worlds interpretation because there are features of it that really do address key problems in our formulation of quantum mechanics. So don't get me wrong. I think it's a viable and certainly a worthwhile interpretation to study. I just am not sure it's the only one, and I'm not sure it's the best one. And that's why I think we need to keep working.
1: Okay, now let's make the next big jump, the jump to string theory, which makes the claim of uniting Einstein's theory of space and time with the quantum theory. So you've done this many times before, but could you explain briefly why string theory has this magical property of being able to unify the two great paradigms of the 20th century, relativity of the theory of the very big and quantum theory of the very small?
0: Sure, the basic reason has to do with the uncertainty that we were talking about a little while ago with quantum mechanics. Indeed, Heisenberg showed that when you are studying an electron, it can sort of jitter around because you can't say precisely where it is. And in fact, if you understand the uncertainty principle in mathematical terms, It shows you that the smaller the distance scale over which you examine an electron, the more wildly it jitters, the more wild the frenetic behavior becomes. So the lesson from quantum theory is the smaller you go, the more wild and turbulent the world is. Now, the reason why there's a conflict between quantum mechanics and general relativity is that when you examine the fabric of space itself, on incredibly small scales, the quantum jitter is simply too violent for Einstein's theory to handle. And that's why the theories come into conflict, and that's why they break down. String theory comes along, and the way it resolves this problem is it says that the finest ingredient in the world is a little filament of energy, a little string. And the little string is tiny. It's about 10 to the minus 33 centimeters. That's 100 billionth billionth the size of a nucleus, so it's really small. But because it has a non-zero size, and it is the smallest thing in the universe, you can't examine the world on scales any smaller than a string itself. You can't go any smaller than the smallest ingredient. And that means that the jitter from quantum theory is limited. You can't go to arbitrarily short distance scales. Therefore, you don't get the arbitrarily violent jitters that we thought you would encounter. String theory cuts it off. It sets a limit, and the limit is just right so that general relativity can cope with the amount of jitter that you can get, and it allows us to marry quantum theory and general relativity together.
1: Okay, now let's talk about higher dimensions, because some people who believe in string theory say that it's a potential weakness that we can't measure dimensions beyond length, width, and height. Other people say, well, why not? Why not have 10, 11 dimensions? It's a fantastic possibility to expand our consciousness. So tell us a little bit about, what are these higher dimensions and why don't we see them? Why can't we jump into hyperspace?
0: Sure. Well, when string theory came along and it put general relativity and quantum mechanics together, it turns out that it did so at a particular price, a particular cost, and the cost is just what you're referring to. The theory works, but only if the world has more than three space dimensions, more than left, right, back, forth, and up, down. In fact, the theory needs at least six, and in fact, probably seven more space dimensions. Now, that sounds nutty at first, and that brings us to your question. Why don't we see them, and why can't we jump into them? And there are a couple of answers to that. One, which is the more traditional one, an answer that I've worked on for a decade and a half, it's possible that the extra dimensions are very tiny. They're tightly crumpled up like a piece of paper that you crumple to incredibly small size. And because they're so tightly crumpled, there's very little room in those other dimensions. And therefore, we are unable to go into them because we're too big. Even our most fine equipment, even the smallest particles that we use to probe the universe, don't have the energy to go into this very tiny space. So that's one possible answer why we don't see them. The other possible answer is we don't see them because of the way we see. That is, we look at the world around us and we see things by virtue of the electromagnetic force. Light travels into our eyes, allowing us to see the stuff in the world around us. According to string theory, it's possible that light itself may be trapped in our three dimensions and it can't get off of our dimensions to move into the other ones. Even if the other ones are big in this approach, we can't use the familiar forces of electricity, magnetism, even the nuclear forces to access the other dimensions. It turns out that only the force of gravity will be able to move into these extra dimensions. And so it is our only hope of getting some direct evidence that the extra dimensions are there.
1: Now, even in high school, when you learn about Newton's theory of gravity, it's based on the inverse square law.
0: Yeah.
1: That is, if you double the distance of separation of two objects, the Earth and the Moon, for example, gravity goes down by a factor of 4. If you triple the distance, gravity goes down by a factor of 9. And this particular factor is due to the dispersion of the forces of gravity throughout three-dimensional space. So therefore, if space were four-dimensional, five-dimensional, six-dimensional, you would have an inverse cube, inverse quartic, inverse quintic power, but we don't see that. Therefore, the question is, was Newton slightly wrong, maybe at the subatomic level, in postulating an inverse square law?
0: He actually may have been wrong. So it's quite possible, if these extra dimensional scenarios are correct, that indeed on big scales, gravity can easily spread out through the three big dimensions, and that gives rise, as you described, to the inverse square law because of the way that the gravitational lines of force spread out. They disperse. But maybe on very small scales, scales that are on the size of these extra dimensions, assuming they're tightly curled up, gravity can seep off into those tiny extra dimensions.

Well, I'm afraid that's it for the first part of Exploration. Once again, our special guest was Brian Green of Columbia University, author of the books Elegant Universe and Fabric of the Cosmos. And if you want a copy of today's program, call the Pacifica Program Service at 1-800-735-0230. And also, you may want to pick up a copy of my latest book. It's called Physics of the Impossible. It was 5 weeks on the New York Times bestseller list. It was the number one science book in the United States, and it's all about whether or not any of the dazzling technologies you see in science fiction and in the movies, whether any of them are really actually physically possible in the laboratory.

0: Welcome. Once again, this is Dr. Michio Kaku, Professor of Theoretical Physics at the City College and the Graduate Center of the City University of New York, and this is the second half of Exploration. In the first half of Exploration, we talked about string theory with Professor Brian Green of Columbia University. String theory consists of tiny little strings like a rubber band. Each vibration of the rubber band corresponds to a subatomic particle. And that's why we have thousands of these subatomic particles. They're not particles at all. They're nothing but musical notes on a tiny vibrating string. Recently, however, there's something called M theory being proposed, M for membranes. That's defined in 11 dimensions, and it includes all of string theory. This means that perhaps our universe can now be viewed as a gigantic bubble membrane of some sort, floating in a 11-dimensional hyperspace, and that raises the question, are there other bubble universes out there? And Dr. Randall of Harvard University says yes. Dr. Lisa Randall is the author of the book Warp Passages, and she's an expert on M theory. And so with Dr. Lisa Randall, we'll talk about this new theory called M theory. The first question for you, Dr. Randall, is where did you grow up and how did you first get interested in something as abstract as theoretical physics?
1: Hi. I grew up in Queens, New York. I didn't start off interested in physics per se. I like science, but really when I was a kid, I liked doing math. I think a lot of people have some specific moment or specific teacher that they point to when they say why they became a scientist. But for me, I think it was just the fact that I really did like doing math. I actually very much liked the fact that there were answers, that you knew whether you were right or wrong, and that it wasn't just a matter of opinion. And I don't know if that was because, you know, early 60s were a time of upheaval or whatever, but I really liked the fact that there were definite answers to things.
0: And was there a particular book, like in Einstein's early history, there was a geometry book that fascinated him?
1: Yeah.
0: Was there any thing like that?
1: I know, it sounds kind of bad, but I really can't think of one specific thing. I think basically I just enjoyed doing it, and I didn't even always have great teachers, but I did have, a couple of good teachers, you know, along the way in junior high school or high school. By the time I got to high school, I really did start getting interested in physics. I mean, that's the first time I had a physics class, and we had it in 10th grade, so sophomore year. So by then, I didn't actually know before then that I actually wanted to do science, but at that time, I began to think about it a lot more seriously.
0: Okay, and what was the transition between math and physics? We've had mathematicians on the program who talk about the internal beauty of mathematics, but physics is quite different in the sense we're talking about the physical universe. So what was the transition between math and physics?
1: Well, ironically, one of the things that is kind of fun in physics is all the things that you don't know the answers to. Although I didn't start off from that direction, I think as I've done physics more, I've gotten more and more to appreciate just how many things there are we don't understand and how many things would be very nice to explain. But in terms of what you actually do, I guess I did want to do something that was more applied to the world. Although I enjoyed math quite a lot, I did want to do something where there was some connection to our physical universe.
0: And theoretical high-energy physics is perhaps the most abstract and the most mathematical of the branches of physics. What led you in that direction?
1: Well, I guess one of the things I did is I actually really liked model building. So what model building is sort of trying to get beyond, say, what we know from experiments, standard model, but sort of do it more incrementally in some ways. But it involves putting together more or less known ingredients, more or less known physical ingredients. What are the forces? How they act? But trying to go a step further and sort of put them together in a more comprehensive fashion so that we can understand things that we haven't yet understood, like where math comes from, for example. So I think I just enjoyed actually just playing those games in the beginning. And then as I learned more, then I got more into this sort of more formal mathematical aspects of it.
0: And also, did you have any experience being a woman? I mean, if you take a look
1: at... I had a lot of experience being a woman.
0: Right. I mean, any negative experiences, I apologize. If you take a look at any physics conference, basically you see a whole ocean of male figures. How did you feel being a woman in the field of high-energy physics?
1: You know, it's a funny thing. I think that it's something that I became much more conscious of actually in the later stages. I think earlier, certainly in the very beginning, when we were just doing math or whatever, there was no question who was getting more correct answers. I mean, that was one of the things that was nice. You couldn't say someone was bad in math if they were getting a better score than you were. So I don't think it was considered that strange. You know, I just was doing what I did. I might have been oblivious, but at the time it just seemed kind of normal. I just was one of the people who did that. As I got into the field, and of course, it's not to say that I didn't notice that there weren't that many women. And certainly by the time I was in college, it was disappointing how few women there were in my classes or that continued with it. And, you know, in retrospect, I realized how it could have been a lot easier if there were more there. But I don't think it... I didn't recognize it at the time. I think students today actually are much more conscious of how much it does affect their experience. I think I wasn't really fully cognizant of it. I just was doing what I did. I think later on, though, as you get to more advanced stages, oddly enough, it becomes more obvious and has more effect. I think then I felt it more.
0: But there was no problem with promotion or getting recognition. You felt you were treated fairly by the physics community?
1: Well, I wouldn't say everything is fair. I mean, I do think there are problems. I think I did well, and so I really can't complain. But I think things might have been easier in certain circumstances. In fact, they certainly would have been easier in certain times. It's really not perfect. And I mean, I just think that it does affect your experience. You know, it can be an advantage. I mean, one advantage is that when you go to a conference, people do remember you. So early on, before anyone knows who you are, that's probably an advantage. But I think there's a lot of ways it works against you, too. And they're subtle. It's not a big thing. And certainly, you know, overall things, you know, some things work out. But I don't think things are actually completely fair yet.
0: Okay, now let's talk about physics, specifically the four fundamental forces, including gravity, which is perhaps the strangest of the four fundamental forces. So could you elaborate about the four fundamental forces and why gravity is rather different?
1: So the four forces that we now know about are electromagnetism, which most people have heard of, and there's also two other forces called the weak and strong forces that were discovered much more recently. The latter half of the last century. And we'll talk about those shortly. Those have to do with nuclear interactions, for example, or what holds together a proton. But then there's another force, which is gravity, which, of course, also was known for a long time. But gravity really does seem to be very different than the other forces. And one reason that it's different is just that it's so extraordinarily weak. If you just look at what the masses of particles are, or just what we know about particles, it seems that it's actually inconsistent for gravity to be as weak as it is. The scale is just many orders of magnitude. The mass scale, if you were to associate a mass scale with gravity, it's many orders of magnitude, about 16 orders of magnitude higher than the other masses that we know about in particle physics. And 16 orders of magnitude is something we certainly like to understand. It's just so weak, we really don't know what's going on there. Also, if you extrapolate the three other known forces, aside from gravity, to high energy, it does look like there's some sort of unification. Now, which theory you have determines exactly how precisely unification happens, but it does look like at high energy, the forces were at least of roughly comparable strength. And again, gravity just stands out because it's just different. It doesn't seem to exactly unify with the other forces.
0: Well, we're running out of time. However, when we get back to the second part of exploration, I'd like to ask you about Einstein, because it was Einstein who had this dream, a dream to create a theory of everything, a theory that which would contain gravity, the electromagnetic force or light, and even the quantum theory of matter. And Einstein thought that it would allow him to, quote, read the mind of God. So after the break, I'll ask you about Einstein's quest for a theory of everything. Now, Einstein tried to unite gravity with light, with electromagnetism,
1: yeah.
0: And that approach, unfortunately, didn't work. However, recently, in the last several decades, there's been a lot of work, especially with Steve Weinberg, who was on this program a few months ago, concerning unifying some of these forces. So could you explain some of the progress that we've made since the 60s and 70s concerning unifying some of these quantum forces?
1: Sure. So one thing is when we look at the various forces, say the weak interactions, strong interactions, and electromagnetism, at the energies that we tend to see things, the energies we experience, they appear to be very different forces. We know electromagnetism gives rise to a long-range force, whereas we know about the weak interactions. The weak interactions, for example, lead to nuclear decay. That's one of the places they occur. It also occurs in the sun. But it's a very short-range force. It really seems quite different. And also strong interactions seem extraordinarily different because they're, in fact, so strong that you can't even isolate the particles that carry the strong force. So ironically, one of the reasons we didn't see the strong force was because it's so strong that we don't see charged objects that are charged under the strong force. Now, this is all true at low energy, but when we go to higher energies, the forces begin to look more similar. And if you go to energies around 100, I measure in GeV, so about the mass of the W or the Z, which is about 100 times heavier than the proton mass, the forces are beginning to look more similar there. They still don't have exactly the same strength, but they all seem to be qualitatively the same. They sort of all look like they mediate fairly long-range force on that scale. But then you can extrapolate to even higher energies. And I should say we actually know a precise procedure for finding out how interactions depend on distance or energy. And if we went ahead and extrapolate to higher energy, we find that in the standard model, all the forces have roughly the same strength. But if you actually go to extensions of the standard model, and we'll talk later about why we might believe there is more to physics than the standard model. And by the standard model, I mean the standard model of particle physics that includes three forces and the known quarks and leptons which interact under these forces. But if we extrapolate to high energy, it looks like the forces can have the same strength, especially in extensions of the standard model. So that does seem to be huge progress in terms of forces being unified, because it really does look at high energy. These three forces might have the same strength, which means that perhaps they're all manifestations of a single force above that energy.
0: Okay, now Einstein spent the last 30 years of his life chasing after a, quote, theory of everything. He wanted a theory of gravity, light, and also the quantum theory in his later years, and he failed. However, today we do have something called string theory, which is the leading candidate, in fact, is the only candidate, for a theory of all fundamental forces. So tell us a little bit about string theory.
1: So although I mentioned the fact that gravity looks different because it's weak, there's another problem with gravity that I didn't mention, which is just that we don't really know completely how to make a quantum theory of gravity, at least certainly not without string theory. It looks like when you try to make a theory that has both quantum mechanics and general relativity in it, you just run into trouble at short distance, for example, because at low energies, we usually don't notice this problem because you either are in a domain where either gravity is important or you're in a domain where quantum mechanics is important. And if one is small compared to the other, we don't have to worry about it. But if you go to a regime where both are important, we don't have a theory that certainly the theory without string theory doesn't work. It just seems that both forces are trying to do their thing and they're just incompatible. However, if you have string theory, if you, instead of assuming, like we do in particle physics, that the fundamental objects are particles, which is to say point-like objects, if you assume the fundamental objects are strings, which is to say slightly extended objects that look like strings, it seems that these problems can be ameliorated. We don't completely know how to combine quantum mechanics and gravity because we don't completely know how string theory really works, but it does look like it's a theory that can consistently contain both quantum mechanics and gravity. Of course, it really does that in a theory with many more dimensions of space than we have, 10 or even 11 total dimensions, which is to say 9 or 10 spatial dimensions. So it's certainly gravity, but it's not naively the gravity we expect. And so there are many challenges that still remain, although it does look like it's a theory with both quantum mechanics and gravity. We want to make sure it's gravity as we know it, which means we'd like to understand how we have three spatial dimensions, for one thing, And also, we'd like to understand, see it solve some of the problems that a theory that has both quantum mechanics and gravity is supposed to solve. And we still have a long way to go in really fully understanding all the string theory's implications.
0: Okay. Well, it was almost 30 years ago when string theory was shown to be consistent only in 10-dimensional hyperspace. And I still remember the reaction of most physicists at that point. People begin to snicker. They begin to laugh. They begin to say that this is Star Trek. This is not real science. And the model pretty much died as a consequence of the fact that, well, where are these higher dimensions? We don't see 10-dimensional hyperspace opening up whenever we move in a straight line or we move in three-dimensional space. So tell us a little bit about the process of compactification or rolling up some of these dimensions into something that's very small.
1: So, of course, if the theory really had nine dimensions of space that were accessible to us, that we could see, that we could observe, that would be a problem. It's clearly not the world in which we live. So there's a question. Can you have a theory that looks like at very high energy, for example, that it really does have these additional dimensions, but say at the energies at which we experience things or can do our measurements, we just wouldn't see them? And although that sounds a little bit far-fetched, it's actually a very simple thing to actually imagine. For example, when you look at a piece of string, for example, it looks, you know that it's really a three-dimensional object, but if you hold it very far away, it certainly looks like a one-dimensional object. You really see it as having one dimension in which it's extended, and the others you might as well think of it as point-like. And that's sort of a general idea that if you have extra dimensions that are somehow curled up or small in size, if you have dimensions that are small, if you look at big, if you're only measuring things with a sensitivity to, say, larger distances, then you don't necessarily see all the structure that there might be at very short distance. So, for example, if you're a bug on the string, you would actually be able to see it as three-dimensional. Or if you're as a person far away, you see it as one-dimensional. And in a similar way, it's possible that the superfluous spatial dimensions are curled up to a small size, so that everywhere there really are those dimensions, but we just don't see them. We just don't have the resolution to be able to make out the fact that there are those dimensions. And I should say that that was sort of the old theory, and it's known as, well, basically there's a Kluze-Klein theory based on this when we curl up the dimensions. And actually one of the exciting things that Ramachandran and I actually found was that there is an alternative, but we can get into that later.
0: Okay. Well, when people hear about 10-dimensional hyperspace, they say, wow, maybe I can jump into my starship and go into these higher dimensions. But then they're rather disappointed when they find out that these dimensions are very tiny, very small, too small for an atom to get into. However, there is something now called M-theory, which is generating a lot of excitement. So tell us a little bit about the differences and the similarities between string theory in 10-dimensional hyperspace and something called M-theory.
1: M-theory really has string theory in it, but I think what's actually very important that sort of M-theory brought home to us more is that string theory itself isn't just the theory of strings, but actually is a theory that has not just strings, but membranes. And all strings are objects that are extended in one dimension, whereas you could have these objects that we call brains, which are like membranes, that are in string theory, and they can be extended in more dimensions. So you could have brains of various dimensionality. Now, what do I mean by that? Well, for example, you can imagine, say, a curtain in your house, which is a two-dimensional object in a three-dimensional room. And one reason these brains are important, at least from my perspective, is that there's actually mechanisms in string theory to confine particles to the brain. Now, what that means in practice is that although we know that there are extra dimensions, say, in string theory, it might be that not everything actually explores those extra dimensions. It might be that things like electrons are stuck on a brain. They don't necessarily see all dimensions. They don't travel there. And if they interact with a photon that's stuck on the brain, the photon doesn't spread out. The electromagnetic force won't spread out into the other dimensions. So brains really not only change the fundamental nature of string theory, because it's not just string, but they also change our idea of what things would look like if these extra dimensions exist. Because rather than say that everything has to be going through the whole, all of the dimensions, it could be that various particles only experience a fraction of the dimensions, and there could even be other brains that have hold other forces and particles that we don't detect at all if we're stuck on our brain.
0: Okay, now M-theory is defined in 11-dimensional hyperspace, one extra dimension, yet we live in a 3-spatial-dimensional universe plus time. So could you explain to us how the rolling up process is done? And does
1: how the what process?
0: How the rolling up, the compactification process works, and how some of these dimensions could be rather large. They don't have to be small at all.
1: Well, okay, so when we let's go back to just rolling up the dimensions. And, you know, M-theory just has one more dimension than string theory, which already had way too many dimensions. So basically with M-theory, you have to roll up one more dimension. But so the picture we had before was that one reason you don't see the other dimensions is because they're curled up to such a small size you can't actually detect them. But we just mentioned, however, that there's another reason you might not see extra dimensions, which is that particles could be stuck on a brain. Now, I should be careful when I say particles can be stuck on a brain because it's important to keep in mind that the we know mechanisms to trap most particles on brains, but we don't actually have a mechanism to trap gravity onto a brain. So gravity is always connected with the entire space. In fact, Einstein has told us that gravity is connected with the geometry of space. So it wouldn't make sense to say that gravity is stuck on a brain. But it does make sense to say electromagnetism, for example, is on a brain. Now, what that would mean is that whereas before we might have said, well, so let's suppose we ask ourselves, how big can the extra dimensions be? Well, without brains, we would have said for a limit might be set by the fact that if electromagnetism was spread throughout an extra dimension and an electron lived in an extra dimension, we would actually see consequences. And if we ask ourselves, we've tested up to energies about 100 times the proton mass. So if we say that we know everything that's going on in energy up to that energy, we can actually set a limit on what the size of the extra dimension would be. And although it might sound very stringent, in some ways it's not as bad as you might have thought. It's about 10 to minus 17 centimeters. The reason I say it's not as bad as you might have thought was based on just gravity itself. You might have thought it was 16 orders of magnitude smaller. But that bound that I just gave you, and that's a very small 10 to minus 17 centimeters, isn't the same bound that you would get if you have brains. Now, the reason for that is if you have brains, then electromagnetism can be stuck on the brains, and that means they don't travel in the extra dimensions. So before, actually, one way that we could have ruled out having dimensions that were bigger than 10 to minus 17 centimeters is we would have said that there would be partners of the electron that carry momentum in those extra dimensions, and we would have seen them, and we haven't seen them. But if the electron is stuck on the brain, then it's impossible for a partner of the electron to have momentum in the extra dimension. It's stuck on the brain. It just never goes into the extra dimension. Now, what that means is that the size of the extra dimension is only constrained by the things that actually travel in the extra dimension. And if you want to have the weakest bound possible, you can have everything bound on the brain except for gravity. And then the bounds on the size of the extra dimension have to do with how well we study gravity. And the fact is we haven't studied gravity all that well. We actually only know about gravity down to distances of about a tenth of a millimeter now, which means that if we have a brain, we can actually get away with much larger dimensions than we thought. It's even more dramatic than that if we have brains, and this is some of the work that Raman Sundrum and I found. Because if you have a brain, from Einstein we know that if you have energy anywhere, it will affect what gravity looks like. And what we found is that you can have a scenario with a huge brain sitting in with one extra dimension, for example, in which gravity stays highly concentrated near the brain. So whereas before we used to think gravity just has to spread out everywhere equally, if you have brains, you then start distinguishing some directions from others. So not only is there this effect that you can actually have things stuck on the brain, but you have another effect of brains, which is that they affect the gravitational field itself. And we found that that could itself allowed an infinite extra dimension. You can actually have a fifth dimension of that is infinite in extent. And you would have thought that was ruled out because gravity would spread too much into that extra dimension. But we actually found that isn't necessarily the case when you have warped or curved geometry. So brains really do introduce some very dramatic new possibilities.
0: Okay, well, in the past, when we've had some string people on the show, I would ask the key question, and that is, can you test string theory? And at that point, of course, we have a lot of hemming and hawing and statements that, well, you would have to create a universe in your basement. You would have to have an atom smasher the size of a galaxy to test string theory. However, now you're actually proposing ideas which can be measured in the laboratory, that is the strength of gravity, and perhaps the presence of other universes. So tell us a little bit about how the fact now that M-theory gives us a new picture, which may now give us some experimental data that we can fit the universe with.
1: So what's very exciting, just to take a step back, is what we learned with extra dimensions and brains is not just that there are new possibilities for how things can be hidden. We've also found that with brains and extra dimensions, there are actually possible implications for particle physics. That is to say, physics at energies where we measure things and know things and know about puzzles, in fact. So if these extra dimensions have connections to particle physics, then, as you might expect, there actually would be visible consequences. So one problem in particle physics that extra dimensions seem to address very beautifully is a problem that is called the hierarchy problem. And essentially, that is the problem of why gravity is so weak. It just seems even almost inconsistent for gravity to be that weak if we just had standard 3+1 dimensional physics. The nice thing about extra dimensions is that they give you very beautiful reasons why gravity is so weak.

Well, I'm afraid that's it for Exploration. Once again, our first special guest was Brian Green of Columbia University, author of Elegant Universe and Fabric of the Cosmos. And our second special guest was Lisa Randall, professor of physics at Harvard University, author of the book Warp Passages. And if you want a copy of today's program, call the Pacifica Program Service at 1-800-735-0230, 1-800-735-0230. And my latest book is called Physics of the Impossible, which was on the New York Times bestseller list for 5 weeks running. And it was, in fact, the number one science book in the country. Well, I'm afraid that's it for Exploration. So once again, join us every week on Exploration when we discuss science and its impact on society. Good day.

0: Hi, this is Ani DeFranco for Artists Against Racism. Just wanted to say that we're all one people, different faces from different places, but we're all one people.
1: Artists Against Racism. 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
7: 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So let's get the vibe started. Today's show is all about a study abroad program at Ventura College. My guest today is Mark Erwick, the vice chair from Ventura Sister City Association, who has helped forge the study abroad program with the college. Welcome, Mark.
8: Thank you, and thank you for having me.
7: I've been wanting to have you for a while now, and I'm very excited to learn about this new program. But first of all, I'm going to have you explain, what is a sister city?
8: So the sister city program originated under Eisenhower, where America and other countries around the world wanted to try to connect cities together rather than just country to country, and do cultural exchanges and really get to know each other better. It really was facilitated by Japan as well, where they were reaching out and trying to make those connections. And it's been around for, you know, what are we looking at now, 70 years?
7: Wow. So give me a little background on your organization, the Ventura Sister City Association.
8: Well, the Ventura Sister City Association has really become active in the last 5 or 6 years. I've been involved with it for maybe 7 years, and we have been working with Loreto down in Baja Sur. So it's a beautiful city that's really has a lot of similarities between Ventura, and they originally came and chatted to us and asked about, we have sister islands, we have a sister mission, our cities are somewhat similar even though they're just under 20,000, I think we're over 100,000. So the sizes are a little bit different, but there's a lot of similarities between our two cities, and it was a good relationship that we've had between them. And we've been planning trips down there maybe 3 times a year now. We've been working on a lot of cultural exchanges, and I have a lot of details on that. And the latest thing that we really are very happy with, very proud of, is that we were helping to facilitate the trip down to Loreto from 11 college students from Ventura College, and then we were able to finally get that going. There's a little bit of a backstory on that that I'll share with you as well.
7: Oh, good.
8: But that's kind of what Sister City is. It's really getting two cities to connect, not country to country or state to state, but actually city to city, and the mayors get to know each other, the city council, we have exchanges back and forth, and really getting the communities connected.
7: That's so exciting. One of these days, I'm going to make it down there. So tell me about the study abroad program with Ventura College. How did it come about?
8: Well, we originally were looking at some models that are out there. Hermosa Beach has been working with Loreto as well. So it's okay to have more than one sister city. So Loreto actually has a couple of sister cities. One of them is Hermosa Beach and one of them is Ventura, California. So both of our cities are not that far away. Hermosa has been working with Loreto for a lot longer. They have a middle school exchange, and we tried looking at doing that with Ventura Unified School District. And, you know, I'm sure that we could make that happen at some point in the future. But when we looked at what we wanted to focus on, we were looking much more towards environmental education and working on ecotourism. And we realized that Ventura College has a pretty vibrant, biology courses and sociology courses. And I happen to live across the street from Cami Algiers, who's a Ventura College professor. That's very nice, right? Yes. All these connections here in Ventura. And we had some conversations. She actually went down there with her two twin daughters and her husband, went down there to look and visit, and really, you know, kind of fell in love with the community down there as well. And we had a person from a place called Eco Alianza, who we've been partnering with for a decade. I mean, it's been an ongoing relationship with Sister City. And they're a nonprofit down in Loreto that really is working to conserve the Sea of Cortez. I mean, it's 1,000 miles of, you know, really pristine waterways and animals, and it's a beautiful area that's not very developed. And they're working hard to, along with a lot of other organizations, but they're working hard to kind of keep it that way and do environmental sciences down there, getting the kids involved. And I know we have organizations up here like Merido and other things that we have the same kind of thing that's going on up here, but we wanted to connect with them. And they ended up sending somebody up here to visit us named Carlos, who worked for Eco Alianza. And I think it was maybe a little over a year ago that Cami and I and Carlos all went to Topa Topa Brewery here in Ventura, sat down over a beer and had this conversation of what would it take to bring Ventura College students down to Loreto. And Cami really took the lead with this, so as the professor. And she had a colleague, Danielle Graves, who teaches sociology. And they were able to create a class that was 7 units, and it's a 12-week course. Yeah, that's a lot of units, being parents here, that, you know, like 7 units, that's pretty
9: good.
8: And
9: a student.
8: Yeah, as a student. So it's a 12-week course that Ventura College was able to offer. And, you know, it took a couple of years to kind of get it through all the bureaucracy and everything. Yes. And I was very happy to kind of help get the ball rolling. But it really was done by the professors at Ventura College once we got it up and running. Or had the kind of the plan, and we were able to connect the Ventura College people with Eco Alianza, and they were able to work out a way to provide housing. They have a visiting professor's housing down there that it was big enough to host the students, and they were able to work out the logistics, driving us places, getting vans down there. So they were really helpful getting that all going, and then connecting us with other organizations down there as well. So that's kind of where it took about 3 or 4 years. Okay. We shifted from looking at, you know, middle school or high school and realizing that that is pretty difficult to, like, bring the kids down there and host families and everything. And originally, you know, we only had 4 board members. So we had Carl Morehouse, the former mayor, as the chair, and I'm the vice chair. And then we have Father Tom from the mission as the treasurer, and Cliff Rodriguez, who's been very involved in all

0: where the college students were able to go out to the islands that they have right off the coast there. They were able to go to two different islands. They were able to go on some nature hikes and do a lot of field work for the biology class and even visit the two missions. They have San Javier up in the mountains, and then they have the Loreto mission, the very first mission ever established in the Californias. So we were able to get the curriculum all set up for the 9 days that they were down there. I was able to join them for part of it, and I felt really good that these students came back with a love of the area and being able to connect between Ventura and Loreto. So what are the biomes? How are the animal life, the vegetation, and all of that? It was really beautiful.
1: That sounds amazing. I'm going to have to look into enrolling in this class. What do you have to do to enroll in the class?
0: So it is just a class that was offered through Ventura College. Mm-hmm. So you'd have to sign up. It was Danielle Graves was teaching the sociology class, and then Cami Algiers was teaching the biology class. So you signed up for both of them together, and then it ended up being like a joint course between the two. So it was one course, but it included both sociology and biology, and it included this 9-day trip down to Loreto.
1: Okay, and when is the trip?
0: So it's during their spring break, which is usually the very last few days of March and the first week of April. And I believe it'll be a similar plan for next year. I know they're already talking it up with friends and hoping to keep it going. But as you know, with anything, you have to make sure that you're following all the rules and making sure there's space and making sure Ventura College can approve it. But they were very receptive to doing this. And now that it's been done, we have a model for it, and hopefully we can expand it. I know the kids did they weren't kids, they were adults, but they did have to pay a little bit of money for we tried to keep the cost as low as possible. So we're trying to work out ways to, you know, maybe do some fundraising and help them with that. But at this point, this is something that the Sister City Association has really kind of helped get the ball rolling, and now it's going, and we're not involved in the month-to-month kind of planning with it, where we help facilitate the connections with down in Loreto. And I know that like Conservo Loreto was another organization down there with Dr. Sula, who's a biology professor down there. And she also worked with the students. I went to observe a lecture that she did, which was fascinating about the diversity and the biomes and everything that's down in Loreto. And it's a very interesting ecosystem down there. So I learned a lot just sitting in on something for an hour. And then they all went off on a very long hike up in the mountains and looking at all the flora and fauna and everything that's up there. And that was a really good example. And then when the students came back, I know some of them were even telling Cami Algiers about how they wanted to do something like that, what Dr. Sula was doing, where there's a lot of opportunities for students to get out there and do field work. And this is one person in Loreto who opened up her own organization who's doing it down there, and how powerful that was, you know, to get down there and really getting the data so you can kind of back up. Where do we need to go to get funding? What can we do to kind of help with the, you know, keep the environment as pristine as it is now? You don't have huge resorts on the Sea of Cortez. You have La Paz, which is a pretty major city that's about, you know, a couple hours south.
1: I've been there.
0: Right? Mm-hmm. You have been to La Paz.
1: I have.
0: Okay. So
1: honeymoon.
0: Oh, really?
1: Yes.
0: Oh, nice.
1: One of my favorite places.
0: Yeah. And, you know, they have like that whole bay where you can go and see the whale sharks.
1: That's beautiful.
0: And all, so this is something where they've done a pretty good job of keeping that bay pristine.
1: Yes.
0: It's a much, much bigger city than Loreto. And I know Loreto is, you know, they're more hotels are coming in and more, you know, tourism dollars are coming in and trying to keep it focused on environmental, like ecotourism, rather than a big shift towards large hotels with the margaritas and all the rest of them.
1: Right.
0: You know, so how do you do that where people are coming to really appreciate the environment? And as a Sister City Association board member, and we came together as a group to really focus on two things, right? We're looking at how to build exchanges between the arts. And I have another project I can share with you briefly on that.
1: Okay.
0: And then what can we do to really look at environmental education, and especially, you know, kind of around ecotourism, but really environmental education, how to get our students involved, comparing the two cities, comparing the islands, because again, we're sister islands where we both have 5 islands off of our coast, which is pretty rare. Yeah, it's kind of funny that it's and we have the first and the last mission that was built by Padre Serra. So this very famous Catholic priest that came over, and Loreto was the very first mission, and the founding was 471 years ago this October.

0: October 25th. So every October 25th, they have a big celebration there. And that's when I went down with my wife, Lisa.
1: Yes.
0: And it was beautiful to see. It was almost like being in a medieval Renaissance kind of era, where they had people from Mexicali and people from Tijuana and people from, you know, down in Guadalajara would all come up in their bands and singing, and it was a very joyous festive event. I got to shake hands with the mayor on stage and even meet the governor of Baja Sur.
1: Ooh.
0: It was all televised. Carl Morehouse is the chair. Got to greet the people and say hi, and they had like a Miss Loretto, 2020. I think we went there in 2024, was it? So, you're able to have all these celebrations there around the October 25th, and that's part of the reason that we've been going down there on the October 25th.
1: Wow.
0: To kind of recognize that. But you think of that was it's the first capital of the Spanish colonies, including all of Alta California, Baja California, all the way up past San Francisco. Loretto was the capital of all of the Californias.
1: Wow, it seems like you could be able to rope in the history department,
0: too. Yeah.

0: 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Welcome back to Ventura Vibe. I'm Nadine. Joining me today is Mark Erwick, Vice Chair from Ventura Sister City Association. We've been talking about the new Ventura College Study Abroad program. Now, I want to find out more of your story. I want to know how you got involved with Ventura Sister City Association.
1: Well, I do have a funny story how when my wife and I first moved to Ventura, I grew up in Goleta, which is a pretty similar community, similar size to Ventura up north. And then I taught in Japan for a couple of years, and then I taught in L.A. for various places in Los Angeles, including Burbank. And I became the vice chair of the Sister City program there with Japan because I had taught in Japan. I speak basic Japanese, and I was able to help facilitate, and it was really fun. I really enjoyed the experience. And I remember coming up here and going to a city council meeting when Carl was on city council and talking to him and saying, hey, and did a little 3-minute presentation. Hey, I'd love to have a sister city program. And it certainly wasn't the reason that they started one, but it was kind of I was very tied into wanting to do this. And then, you know, a decade later, I had stayed in touch with Carl, and he reached out and said, hey, we actually have a sister city program that's up and running. It's been going on actually for a couple of years. They've been starting it. And I asked about getting involved and became a board member and really started focusing more on the education elements because I'm a teacher in Oxnard. I've been teaching junior high, teaching medieval history, including Mexican history. So it's wonderful, you know, and
0: thank you for your service.
1: Yeah, thank you. Yeah. And so I've got involved, and also I liked getting more involved with technology. I didn't know a lot. I helped build the website. If you can go to the www.venturasistercity.org, right? It is a nice website. It's improved a lot. But I do believe that, you know, now that I'm heading into my late 50s and wanting to really stay engaged with things and stay relevant, that I think it's important to give back to the community. And I wanted to be part of Sister City because I do believe in the mission. I believe in making those connections between cities. And even if there's issues going on between, you know, countries, or there's, you know, questions going on about how we can reach out and support people, Sister City has a very easy, active way for individuals to come and join Sister City, find a project they want to do, like Ventura College, like bringing the students on board.
0: Okay.
1: It wasn't just me. There was a group of us. But, you know, I helped to kind of lead that and connect with CAMI. And now we're doing things with the arts, which is really good. I liked being able to meet MB, who's a famous muralist here, and make a connection with her, and then work with an artist down in Loretto named Lizette, who's got beautiful artwork, and then work with a group of people up here where I want to be around the people that want to make change, that want to help make a difference, that are positive. We have a group, Linda, Susan, Karen, Celeste, board members that are now becoming much more involved with doing the social media. They promise they're going to help me get an Instagram account, not just our Facebook account.
0: Very good.
1: The younger generation wants Instagram. So I'm involved with these people, and the media team of those four women have been really good about getting like the art walk going with Celeste and what she's been doing, and working between those artists. And we have a mural now that's painted down in Loretto.
0: Ooh.
1: That has a large whale, and it has a one of those signs that has Ventura and has Loretto at point, you know.
0: Nice.
1: And it's kind of keeping that whale connection between us. And then at Montalvo here in Ventura Unified, we have a whale that's been painted there with MB and with Children that did all the painting. So the two artists connected.
0: This is MB Harnahan.
1: Yeah, Harnahan. Yeah.
0: Right, okay.
1: Yeah. So she's done a lot of murals in Ventura, and she's a wonderful person to work with. So, I mean, I get to work with Father Tom. He's amazing. Like, I mean, I love being able to, I get to work with Carl Morehouse, the former mayor. Like, you know, it's one of those things where if you have the energy and the passion and you want to get out there and meet these people and, you know, meet these muralists, it's really a wonderful organization to do that. So I like doing that. I'm a people person. I like making those connections. I like helping to facilitate, and I like helping to build things that are going to go on beyond, like I could step away and all, you know, some of the things that I helped to get started are going to keep going, right? And other people are involved in it. And bringing it, and then people ask me, hey, how can I get involved? What do I want to do? We have a lady that's now like taking stained glass and making beautiful artwork for Sister City program out of stained glass because she likes doing that kind of art, you know. So I really like doing that. And let me give a quick shout out that we have an art walk that's coming up in September from the 26th and the 27th. That's a great time to come down and see what we're doing and see the artwork around Loretto and Ventura for the two artists.
0: Very good. And so you'll have a table?
1: We have a table. Yes. And we're actually going to have a table on the 4th of July. So
0: oh,
1: I even have okay. my friend Jana from the school that I teach at in you know, in Oxnard. She's like, hey, I love Loretto. How can I get? And she's like already volunteering to come and help out at the, you know, the 4th of July. So it's, you're kind of bringing people together and then you keep this positive energy going. And we work on more projects. What's the next step that we could do to kind of bring people together? So that's where I'm coming from, where I wanted to be involved in the community. I tried to find an organization that worked. It took me 10 years to figure out, oh, look, they do have Sister City. And, you know, I became vice chair and I got to be involved. And we meet once a month for about an hour and kind of discuss what our agendas are, and what we're working on and the next trips and all that.
0: What a great way to keep you connected to your community and a larger community at that. Well, it's time to play our game. And now it's time for a game I'm calling Channel Islands Challenge. Mark, I'm going to read a descriptor and you have to tell me, is it Ventura, Loretto, or is it both? Are you ready?
1: I am ready.
0: Okay. Number one, gateway to a marine national park and has a channel with rich marine life.
1: Well, we all know that would be Ventura because we have the beautiful Channel Islands here that are some of the best, one of the best national parks in the country. But it's also Loretto. I mean, their Channel Islands are actually only a few miles off the coast. It's so much easier to get to them. You know, even though we have island packers here, but they're really, really close. So it's definitely going to be both.
0: Awesome. Okay, number two. Founded under the influence of the Spanish missionaries.
1: Well, we know that Loretto is the first one, so it's definitely Loretto, and it's, of course, Ventura. We're in Ventura County. It's the seat of the county here, so it's both.
0: And last one. Has a desire to develop appropriate strategies that support the conservation and restoration of biodiversity in its territory.
1: That is also both. I love seeing both cities taking the lead on that.
0: Woo! Thanks for playing my game and being such a great sport.
1: 3 out of 3.

0: It's time for the Community Chest segment. I like to highlight community resources. First of all, give us your web address and how to find you on social media.
1: So honestly, the easiest way to do it is you just type in Ventura Sister City and it comes up. It's what the first thing, but it is www.venturasistercity.org. And then the Facebook is, again, Ventura Sister City. And, you know, we're pretty active when we have events that are coming up, and then it might be a month where we're not really posting that much. I've become the social media person, but now I have a team of people, so we're getting a little better at
0: it. That is nice.
1: And all the activities, if you follow us on Facebook or you go on the website, you'll see whatever the new activities are that are coming up that are listed there. We just had a huge fundraiser at Tony's Pizza. Bruce is amazing with nonprofits, any other nonprofits out there. He's a great guy to reach out to. And it was a very successful event with, you know, we must have had 70 people there.
0: Nice.
1: And we were able to, like, you know, do a lot of things to talk about the sister city.
0: Perfect. Now, where can people interested in the study abroad program find more information?
1: So they're going to have to wait until the new calendar comes out and the class schedules come out. But they can reach out to me on the website. They can reach out to the professor out there, Cami Algiers, about it. The best way to do is just to email. I mean, emailing me or emailing Cami Algiers, and I can provide that information. But you'll see it in the course catalog that comes out of Ventura College. But to be honest with you, even asking the college, hey, I heard about that there was this class. I heard about that it was wonderful. If they start asking their counselors about it, that's a wonderful thing to do.
0: Perfect. Okay. I want to give you an opportunity. Did I miss anything? Did you want to tell me something that I didn't ask you?
1: You know, I do think I want to give a, like, we are not just an advertising agency for Loretto to say, hey, look, come down and be a tourist down there. We really are trying to make connections between the two communities. And we're trying to connect resources. There was a lady in Ojai that works for the Humane Society, not the nonprofit, animal organization up there. She actually realized we were connected to Loretto, and she flew down and helped spayed 100 cats and dogs down there. I mean, that's a fantastic. Like, these connections are being made, right? So we want to do that. We want to find people that maybe they've been down to Loretto. They realize that it's not a large, you know, city where people are just going to camp out on the beach and party all the time. You know, this really is a community that the hotels down there are in the town, where you might have the school children walking by and the frozen ice cream place next door. And you feel like you're part of the community. You're not like a tourist area. And then the people that, you know, will commute into service the work at the tourist industry. You're really, it's a much more inclusive community down there. And I really think it's really what, if you want to go see what Mexico looks like as a tourist, but be part of the community, it's a great place to go. And they're really open to having people from the sister city come down. They really want to, you know, promote this with Ventura. So,
0: do you need a strong Spanish language skills?
1: No, you know, it is amazing how many people are now. I remember going down to Mexico in the 80s and 90s, you know, when I was younger, and you really did need to speak some Spanish. There's places that I go, I do speak some basic Spanish, and there were places where I needed to use it. But, you know, most people in the tourist industry will definitely speak English. There are some small shop owners and things where you can bust out your Spanish, all the stuff you learned from Cliff Rodriguez and things.
0: Well, sometimes you forget a lot of Spanish if you don't use it.
1: But they are very cognizant of the fact that they have an international airport in Loretto, which is beautiful. So it's a 2-hour flight from LAX. You know, you're talking hundreds of dollars, not thousands of dollars. It's 5 hours to get to Hawaii. It's only 2 hours to get to Loretto. So it's really close, because they also have a timeshare touristy area that's south of Loretto. And they have a really big harbor that's south of Loretto. So there's a couple other areas of the airport services, but the actual city of Loretto is right just, you know, 15 minutes from the airport. So it's very convenient for us to be able to drive down to LAX and then take, it's only Alaska Airlines that does it.
0: It's
1: most days of the week. There's one flight back and forth. So it's very convenient to get down there, which is nice.
0: Very good to know. All right. And fall trip happens annually, correct?
1: It does.
0: Okay. That's an ongoing thing, but the spring trip is still
1: The spring trip is something that we want to work to make it an annual event.
0: That sounds good.
1: And I think it just, if the demand is there and, you know, the Ventura College, you know, wants to keep it going, I think it was pretty successful. And I think that's the plan right now. But are, what are the community members that are out there? What do they want to see? What do they want to do? How can we make more connections that are out there? What are some artists that are out there that are maybe working with fabric or working with ceramics that we could help promote? Kind of that cross-pollinization between the two, where we have a similar history. They were the first city founded by the Spaniards. We were founded a little bit later, but we have all these connections. How do we get our museums, you know, connected more, all the history of the missions connected more? There's a lot of opportunities out there, and what Sister City does is help connect all those things. You know, the they have a college down there as well, making connections with the college. They have a lot of organizations down there like Conserva Loreto and Eco Alianza. How do we make connections up here to some of the organizations we have? How do we support that opportunities that are out there? We're like a conduit for them.
0: That sounds perfect. I'm going to leave it there. That's all we have time for. I want to thank Mark Erwick from Ventura Sister City Association for joining me today.
1: Thank you so much. It was my pleasure.
0: Thanks so much for listening to Ventura Vibe. 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

0: Greetings, listeners. Welcome to Volunteer Ventura, where volunteers from all over the county and all walks of life share their stories. Hear from them about why they volunteer, where they're volunteering, and how both they and our community benefit from their gifts of time. As you hear about the satisfactions and challenges that volunteering offers, we hope that you'll be inspired to think about how volunteering can enhance your life, whether you're in high school, retired, or somewhere in between. In earlier episodes, we heard from people who are working with animals, with children learning to read, toddlers learning to swim, homebound seniors, at-risk teens, and some who just speak up at City Hall to in support of homeless prevention or other causes. So everywhere where there is a need, what need in the world calls to you? I'm Kathleen Wheeler, volunteer, activist, and community supporter, and this is KPPQ LP Ventura 104.1 FM on your dial. I have with me today Angel Golis, a dedicated volunteer who has numerous examples throughout her life of giving her time to the causes that she cares about. Currently, she chairs the Sierra Club Ventura Network, while also working full-time as a registered veterinary technician and does pet sitting on the side. So she's a busy woman. Welcome, Angel.
1: Hi, thank you. I appreciate you having me here.
0: Oh, I'm so glad you're here. I know that our listeners are really going to enjoy hearing about your experiences volunteering. So you've done a lot of volunteering throughout your life. I've been personally amazed at the range and depth of your volunteer experiences. So tell the listeners, what are some examples of the kinds of volunteering you've done?
1: Well, I've volunteered for animals. Well, I've helped animal shelters and volunteered at Spark to help with surgery to use my technical skills there. And then throughout my life, I've helped out with women, like for breast cancer, making bras. When I was a full-time personal trainer, I hosted an event in my class for Jump for the Cure for breast cancer. I've helped the fire department. I've helped St. Baldrick's. I've helped St. Jude's. I've helped the Salvation Army. Just giving just makes me very, very happy. It's just a way to give back and make me feel like I'm doing something important that needs to be done.
0: Wow, that is a lot. And it's really inspiring to hear about all that. Tell us about how you got involved with the Sierra Club and what you do for them.
1: Well, the Sierra Club came by surprise. I'm an avid hiker, and I was rock climbing and mountain biking for the longest time. And all these threats came up with our environment, with the current administration. And I didn't think people knew about what was happening. And when I was asking people, no one had a clue. So I just started upon myself to write up my own newsletters. And I was taking it to the hiking trails and leaving it on people's cars and talking to the mountain bikers and the hikers and the backpackers. And I just went everywhere from like Santa Barbara and the Thousand Oaks and the Ojai down the coast on the one, just everywhere to try to get to reach as many people as possible. And through that, I heard about the Sierra Club and started going to meetings. And one of the members, Jim Hines, who was the conservationist, was inspired by my own activism, which I made up my own activist cards called Protect What Is Sacred. And my symbol is a wolf because I love wolves. And he just took me kind of under his wing. And then during a surprise meeting, I was invited and then nominated as chair.
0: Oh, my gosh.
1: Without knowing a thing of what it is, I was nominated. And every time I get confused, oh, my God, what is my job? What is my purpose with this? He just keeps saying, do what you're doing. Just keep doing what you're doing. And I'm like, okay, I can do that.
0: That's a great example of a strong interest turning into a direction and a purpose and a role. And I love the story of your distributing your newsletters and hiking trails and elsewhere.
1: Yeah, and then I started going to all the protests at like the government center and setting up my own table. I just showed up one day without an invite and just set up my table and start giving stuff out, and then they start asking me to come back. So now all of these organizations, they're like Indivisible and the Women's Democratic Club and all these other groups know me by name. And if I go to one of their meetings, they usually let me talk at the end to keep them updated on the environmental issues, and so they can stay informed too.
0: I should tell the listeners that I went to an event that Angel had organized a couple of weeks ago, and there were so many calls to action in hard copy on the table there, along with muffins that she had made for everyone.
1: I did.
0: So she fed us as well as giving us calls to action.
1: That's another little hobby of mine. I like to do some baking, and I felt, you know, I missed Valentine's Day, so why not share it with everyone at the meeting? So
0: that's great. Okay, so you got involved with Sierra Club, and they propelled you into the role of leader, which you had already been doing informally, and that's a great story. What would be an example of what's the most rewarding thing for you about your volunteer work with them?
1: Well, I think number one is actually getting people who did not know something aware of it, and then they take more interest and they either come to a Sierra Club meeting or they sign up for my own personal email where I send out newsletters on my own to other people separate from the Sierra Club, because it's under Protect What Is Sacred, which is, you know, my little, you know, organization name that I created for myself. And when I can inspire others to either get involved or want to do more, and especially when it's kids. I mean, one of the things that made me the happiest is when I was at the Ventura Government Center one day and a little girl walked up and she saw the picture of the mountain lion and she's like, "Mommy, we have to help the mountain lions." And she had her mom sign up because she was too young to do so. But I had her hold up the sign and with the picture of the mountain lion, and she was able to take a picture with it. So it kind of felt like she was like one of a young starter activists that may one day start doing this too.
0: That was a special moment.
1: That was awesome.
0: It tugged on her heartstrings
1: it
0: to
1: sure
0: see
1: did.
0: The mountain lions. I think that's great. How about a challenging part of your volunteer work there?
1: I think sometimes challenging is because the overload right now is so intense, where people are so worried about themselves and their family and their job and their health care and if I can mention it, ICE and all those types of things that come into play, and all those worries and trying to get people to care about the environment also right now is probably the biggest, because they're so distracted with other things. So I really admire people and I give them way high fives when they're spreading themselves on both sides of not just, you know, issues that are dealing with people and the healthcare, but also taking part environmental issues too, because it's really overwhelming right now and it's a lot. So I think that's the biggest challenge is some people get in overload. And mm-hmm. when I am in overload, yeah, I may take a day off, but I go hiking, you know, or I have to drive up into the mountains and just look around and remember. And what keeps me going with that is sometimes I do get overwhelmed. I really, really do. And sometimes, you know, I'll take the time out to cry or I'll take a day off, because if you try so hard and try hard, so hard, and then the negative results come into play anyway, no matter how much you try to get people involved and, you know, the environment's getting destroyed anyway, or if a specific species is losing its protections. And I just go out to the mountains and I look around and I just say to myself, who else is going to do this? Who's speaking up for, you know, for our bears or our wolves? Who's going to do this?
0: And tell the example, which I was really struck by, of Be Ukraine.
1: Oh yeah, that's what I when I get really, really tired, I think of, you know, Ukraine has been through so much. They have not given up. So I do sometimes think Be Ukraine in these situations, because they've been so resilient and they've had so many devastations and hardships coming our way. And I don't have as much as they do, so I have no room to complain about this. I mean, I do complain. I will say that I don't, but if they can do it, darn it, so can I.
0: I also like your example of taking time to cry. I know a woman who has a T-shirt that says, "Crying is my superpower."
1: Yeah. Well, you'd never want to see me on a plane because that's how I let go of my emotions, because I'm afraid to fly. So when I'm on the plane, if I'm sitting next to you, I do apologize. But it's just to release the emotions so I can calm down a little bit because I don't drink.
0: I like your term worry load, and I think that's so accurate that people are just, in terms of their own lives as well as the bigger world, just a little bit overwhelmed, or a lot overwhelmed.
1: Very overwhelmed.
0: But you certainly do, Angel, model still finding time to give the gift of your time. You're working full time and you find time. And you said when we talked that you are working all the time, that you go ahead.
1: Yeah, that's true. But I think what helps me a little bit more than some people is I don't have a family. I don't have a husband. I don't have children. So that takes away, you know, some of the time that other people may have to devote to. And I mean, I understand that, because you should. You need to pay attention to your family. Your family is number one. But if you can do this as a family unit, if you can at least, you know, respond to a call to action and sign a petition, or just send one email in. And if that's all you can do, even as a personal trainer, always said that something is always better than nothing.
0: Mm-hmm.
1: And don't ever think that the smallest thing that you do doesn't count, because it does.
0: Well, you mentioned earlier the value of building awareness. And I kind of believe that if awareness gets to a critical mass or a critical point, it can lead to a tipping point, a social tipping point. You know, they talk about ecological tipping points that are dangerously near. Well, if we get a social tipping point where enough people are aware and moved to do something different, there's a lot of hope.
1: Yes, and hope is key right now in this world.
0: Yes, it is. It's an important strategy to keep it alive. You also, I want to capture something you said just a moment ago, doing volunteering as a family unit.
1: Yeah.
0: That's actually a great way to go. I've heard stories about mothers or fathers taking their child with them to a volunteer activity, mm-hmm. and the child learns. I think you even said that your mother was big into volunteering.
1: Yes, she was, and I think that's probably whose heart I have is my mom's, because, you know, when I grew up going to grade school, she was very, very active in the community of my school. She was a substitute teacher. She was active in the church. She worked at Bazaar. She worked at Jubilees. She catered weddings. She catered anniversary parties. She did a lot. And she always volunteered her time. She liked to help other people. When Christmas came, she even gave presents to the people who came to your house. I don't know if anyone remembers this. This probably shows my age a little bit, but I grew up in Baltimore City, and we used to have the gas man come by on a weekly or monthly basis, and they would walk up and down the streets and go, "Gas man," and then they would knock on your door, and you would let them in the house, and they would go and check your meter. But my mom always made sure to make sure every Christmas she had a present for them. She would give them something to eat before they left, and she was just always a very generous, giving person. And she also, in her life, every single time something happened to our grandparents, even her best friend, she took care of their hospice care. She did that for her mother, her parents, my father's parents, and her best friend. So I think my mom had a strong resilience, and she was so much stronger than people saw her.
0: And she modeled volunteering to you for you.
1: She did, and her compassion,
0: mm-hmm.
1: And her strength, I think. You know, I think as a child I used to, you know, I was the kid and I always, you know, she's your mom. And, you know, for a while there I was pretty, I guess I am still kind of rebellious. But then I started to look at her differently, and I realized, you know, all the sacrifices that she had made and things that she had done. And nowadays, I don't think that I could do what she did.
0: Well, you said something earlier that I think is an important aspect of volunteering. You said it makes you happy.
1: Very happy.
0: And I think it would be very hard to volunteer out of strictly a sense of obligation. There's got to be some joy in it. It sounds
1: yeah,
0: like
1: I've always
0: you found
1: said that,
0: that.
1: I'm a horrible business person, but I'm very good at charity. So I just, you know, it's just so much easier, and it's not as complicated. When you do things just from, you know, from your heart, and it makes you happen, the compassion. And I really do. I think being compassionate and being that type of a person is harder than it is to be inward and look the other way and just so closed up. It's really hard to go out there and see everything that's happening and care about every issue and wanting to do everything about every issue and feeling it for other people than it is just to close up and shut down.
0: And go numb.
1: Exactly.
0: I'm going to pause for just a moment here and say that this is KPPQ LP Ventura 104.1 FM on your dial, and we are talking with Angel Golis, who is an amazing volunteer with high energy who works full-time and devotes her heart and her hands to the causes of nature, animals, and many other things in her life as well. Okay, let's shift gears just a bit here. I want to ask you about the Sierra Club.
1: Okay.
0: What's their mission, their goals? What do they contribute to the community?
1: Well, the Sierra Club is about the stewardship of the earth. And they do believe that our Native American community is the stewards of the land. And we always, before every meeting, we will recognize that we are on borrowed land. We are on Chumash land, and so that is a true mission to every single meeting that we have. We started, but they are an activist voice to stand up for injustice of the environment and the abuses that are going on. So we have local clubs that do what we can do locally, but then they have higher ups, because the Sierra Club is pretty much nationwide.
0: Mm-hmm.
1: So you do have some very higher positions that are out there fighting lawsuits and things like that to help defend the environment and to bring justice and to make sure it's not abused.
0: That's an important mission. What kind of volunteer work do they welcome? If people who are listening think, wow, that's something I could enjoy helping or supporting, how do I get involved, or what kinds of things do they look for?
1: Well, because the Sierra Club is so large, you probably have a chapter or a local network around your area. So I am a network of the Santa Barbara chapter, but we also have a network in Conejo Valley, and there's a huge Sierra Club down in the LA area,
0: and
1: they
0: Ventura.
1: Are extremely active. And ours is a brand new club, so we've only been active for about a year. So our Ventura network has only been going for about a year, so I've been brought on, you know, to try to get it going. But just come into meetings and find a topic that's important to you, whether it be about wildlife, whether it's about the use of pesticides in our environment, whether it's about our oceans, or wherever you feel. And we do all this, especially at Sierra Club, especially now, we always welcome coalitions with other environmental groups. So we're not trying to be just on our own. We do realize at this time that we need to work together with other groups, because there is so much going on that we have to work together and come together to fight some of these issues that are going on. But yeah, the Sierra Club welcomes you to just come in and go to a meeting, and just, even if it's just using your voice to say, hey, I heard this at the Sierra Club and I want to share this call to action with you, or do you want to come to a meeting? We always say, just bring a friend, just bring another friend, and then find out what more you can do. We do tabling at places, and I do a lot of tabling on my own, so having volunteers to help with just table to spread out the call to actions to other people and get the awareness going is great. And just really spreading the word is very, very important right now. I don't know how many people know that the NECWRD actually exists, but that's something that I'm working on too, to try to get people to be aware of.
0: I want to capture your point that you are open as an organization to coalition building.
1: Yes.
0: And there is a group called Ventura County Climate Alliance, VCCA, of which Angel is a member representing Sierra Club. There's also the Conejo Climate Coalition, the Ventura Climate Coalition, Citizens Climate Lobby, Climate Reality Project, climate groups across the county who are engaged together, and Angel's a key member of that. So I wanted to call attention to that.
1: Yeah, so that way we hear each other and we can help each other and let other people know about things. So that's, I think
0: exactly.
1: That's an awesome thing. And I found that out just doing research, went in, came across it, and I'm like, oh, nope, I'm joining. So I have to join this because I want to stay in tune with what's going on. So, yeah.
0: Well, I'm going to quote you from our earlier conversation. You said, it takes more than one village.
1: It sure does.
0: I thought that was an original take on that quote. Okay, before we get past this part of the conversation, I do want you to bring up the point about your videos and people who recognize you're the lady who does videos.
1: Yeah, I just did another one today at Harmon Canyon. So, yeah, so what I will do is, like, an example is today, I wanted to speak out about, you know, the oil drilling that they're trying to open up 1 million acres of our public lands to oil and gas drilling and fracking and mining, and the sedition of, you know, permits to speed up big business. So I went to Harmon Canyon, did the hike, and did my own video about it and talked about it. And then I put it on my Facebook. But then on Facebook, I am a member of several different groups. A lot of them are environmental groups. Some of them are activist groups. Some of them are just regular democracy groups. And I share it in all of them and then cross my fingers and hopefully they share it abroad. And it's not just local. I share it with people on the East Coast and democracy groups up in Oregon and Washington. So because I'm figuring I need to get this information out to as many platforms as possible. And then hopefully I put on their urgent, please listen and share. So hopefully they share my message with other people so that the message gets sent.
0: So along with the wolf lady, you're recognized as the video lady.
1: The video lady, yeah. So yeah, that was kind of cute when that happened. I'm like, oh, yeah, that is me.
0: Okay, so unity is a big part of your theme, a big part of the way you move, the way you lead, the way you are an activist. And I think that's really worth noting and underscoring. Let's shift for a moment to volunteering in general. Not everybody has the same level of energy that you do, and they may or may not be able to devote the hours that you do. But I want to know how you avoid burnout. You said you take time off and you go into the mountains. I think that's a wonderful strategy. And how you would advise others to hit the sweet spot between overwhelm and not doing anything.
1: Well, I mean, you have to take care of yourself. And you really do, because if you don't take care of yourself, you're not going to be able to continue to be active and do the work that you need to. So, yeah, I mean, if you are a girly girl, which I'm not, but take a girl's day, you know, go have your nails done, go get your hair done, go get a brand new outfit, do something that makes you happy, whatever makes you happy. If you are a tomboy like me and you like to work on cars, then go out and work on your car for a little bit, or go play some sport, or go walk at the beach, go meditate. If you're more into the spiritual thing, go pamper yourself, do something to just remember yourself and to remember how special you are in this world and that you do matter and that we need you. So
0: yeah.
1: you have to take care of you first in order to, you know, take care of others.
0: You and I have shared this quote that no one can do everything, but everyone can do something.
1: Exactly.
0: And finding what that something is the task.
1: And I think it's kind of what we said. We said no one can do everything, but everyone can do something, and something is always better than nothing.
0: Yes, indeed.
1: Yeah.
0: Well
1: yeah.
0: Said.
1: We kind of like attach that on to the end because that's the truth. Something is always better than nothing.
0: What do you think we can do to help people develop their, you talked about kids. How can we help them develop a love of nature and animals, or to nurture that love?
1: Well, it's just really realizing the value the value of nature, because without a healthy environment, we can't be a healthy community and we cannot be a healthy individual. We have to have healthy air to breathe. We have to have clean water to drink. We have to have a healthy earth to eat our food. We don't want food that is, you know, bogged down with pesticides that we're going to, you know, eat. And just realizing these things are basic things, and it should be nonpartisan to want a healthy environment. And realizing that the most vulnerable also need our voice. And that includes not only nature, but it's people too. The most vulnerable right now need our help. And I'm so impressed with so many people who have come together, and people, just communities who have just dedicated themselves to helping other people, especially in Minnesota, who have brought food and diapers and clothing and taken people to medical, you know, appointments to help each other, because that's true community. Mm-hmm. And just realizing that your environment is the same way, and then just getting your kids, you know, a respect for it at a very young age, mm-hmm. to let them know that this is part of being a healthy person. And then if they love animals, they can just expand on that. Take them hiking, go camping as a kid. I did that as a young kid. We used to go to a campground every summer and stay at a campground all summer long. And so I love the outdoors, and I just was riding bikes all the time. And if I didn't have any friends at that summer, then I would just spend my time on the beach. And I remember saving the horseshoe crabs that came up on the beach and putting them back in the water when the tide went out, you know, so they could get back. And I just developed some type of just a relationship with it. And then if you do that with your children when they're young and do that as a family unit, then it usually builds a respect later on.
0: Just briefly, tell the listeners about the coloring books that you sent to the Secretary of the Interior.
1: Oh, yeah. So to have kids more involved, I'm going to start doing is at my tabling, too, because sometimes we have children. And I did buy some stickers, too, that have Protect What Is Sacred on it, with the mountain lion, the bear, and the wolf on it, so I can give those out to children. I also got some little survival whistles with the Sierra Club name on it that they can have, too, and play.
0: Oh.
1: But then I have these little drawings of, like, certain animals that are under siege right now, like our grizzly bears and our wolves, and they can color these, and then they have a little section at the bottom where they can write their little note to the Secretary of Interior and tell them why they want to save this particular animal and sign their name and put their age.
0: Oh.
1: And then have their parents send that in so that they feel like they're doing something too.
0: Yes.
1: So yeah, it was just a way to get
0: brilliant.
1: The kids engaged. And I'm like, yeah, just have some crayons, this and that. They can do it there, or they can take it home.
0: And they develop a sense of pride in having
1: they
0: done
1: do.
0: Something.
1: Just
0: they
1: like
0: bragging rights.
1: And I wish I had those little drawings when I had that little girl hold the signs. And
0: yeah.
1: Because, you know, and it would have been great to let her know that because of her activism, California actually did get to protections on our mountain lions.
0: Oh, my gosh.
1: So, and I keep thinking of her each time I think about that.
0: What you're doing in large part is helping prevent what I think has been called by Richard Louv nature deficit disorder.
1: Mm-hmm.
0: So many of us, without any exposure to nature, become mentally ill. Actually, that's not too strong of a word. Okay, a couple of final questions here I wanted to ask you. What would you say are valuable life lessons that you've learned from being a lifelong volunteer?
1: That there's always somebody out there who's going to appreciate your help. That there's always somebody out there in need. And sometimes you feel like even the smallest thing could be the hugest thing to somebody else.
0: Mm-hmm.
1: And you never know who is in need, because a lot of people hide their emotions and they hide their feelings and they hide their weaknesses. And I happen
0: That's
1: to be
0: right.
1: one of those people. I get sometimes afraid to show my weaknesses because people just don't, you know, come through for you, or you're worried about being judged and this and that. So, yeah,
0: that's an
1: so,
0: important life lesson.
1: Yeah, so you never know. It could be the most grouchy person, you know, or it could be your neighbor, but it's just a defense mechanism to protect themselves because they have a huge heart and no one's appreciated it.
0: Well, on that note, and I love that point, I think it's also an encouragement to be curious about how people are doing. You've been listening to Volunteer Ventura on KPPQLP Ventura 104.1 FM. In this, our 11th episode, we've been hearing from Angel Golis, who volunteers her time in order to draw attention to the need for and to help with protecting our natural world. And she does a wonderful job at it. As somebody who is myself deeply concerned about the health of the planet, Angel gives me hope. I know her leadership is making a difference. So next time we will see yet another way that volunteers are contributing to the Ventura community, and we hope that you'll join us again. And in the meantime, here's wishing you happy volunteering. Thank you, Angel.
1: Thank you so much.

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1: 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I'm your host, Kathleen Good. Our show today features Randy Gottlieb, who is the founding executive director and lead trainer for the Unity Works. Unity Works is a nonprofit educational organization committed to a belief in the oneness of humanity, the value of diversity, and the need for unity. While not a Baha'i organization, Unity Works is inspired by the teachings of the Baha'i faith, a worldwide religion whose goal is to promote the unity of humankind. Whether you are a Baha'i member or not, this seems to be a very good message for a troubled nation and a troubled world. Randy has a background and a doctorate in education. I decided to have Randy on the show because many of the Baha'i principles are the issues that we talk about here in the women's room. I am in no way promoting the Baha'i faith, but six or seven of the more secular principles are very relevant for what's going on in the world today. We're so happy to have you here, Randy Gottlieb.
2: Thank you so much, Kathleen. I am excited to be here and to share with your listeners some of the things that are close to my heart.
1: Okay. When I looked at the list of principles, the equality of men and women caught my eye as a topic and an issue we talk about here in the women's room. When I started the show in 2016, the hashtag MeToo movement was in full swing, but now it seems to have all but disappeared, at least from the news. Women gain rights and some equality, and then, as we are experiencing right now, we lose them again. For example, the right to decide about our own bodies. And Randy, how do you think we can permanently achieve equality?
2: Well, I think the equality of men, the equality of women and men, notice the order. I think that that's what really caught my eye when I first learned about the Baha'i faith as well.
1: Oh, okay.
2: Yeah, and we definitely have had some recent setbacks, but I believe we'll get there faster if we look at it from a spiritual perspective.
1: Okay.
2: And I believe we will begin to move forward when we recognize that women and men are equal in the sight of God.
1: Okay. So, Randy, before we learn about how and why you became a Baha'i faith member, tell us a little bit about the Unity Works Foundation. What do you do? What is your mission?
2: Well, Unity Works is a nonprofit educational organization, and our goals are to reduce prejudice, to promote cross-racial and cross-cultural understanding, and equity and inclusion for all people. And I founded Unity Works because I felt that our society was becoming more and more divided, and I wanted to do something about that. And I've also had some personal experience with prejudice and discrimination, if I could share a story or two.
1: Oh, sure, that would be great.
2: Well, first is all four of my grandparents came to this country as refugees, escaping persecution of the Jews in Eastern Europe. They were 14, 15 years old. They all each came alone. They didn't know anyone here. They didn't know the language. They came with nothing but the clothes on their backs and the will to survive.
1: Wow. So and did they know each other?
2: They did not know each other until they met in New York.
1: Okay.
2: And got married and had kids, which were my parents. That's one. So I have that in my history and in my blood. My dad was a product of that when his two parents met here, married, and he was one of their five children. He was in eighth grade when he was on his way to school when he was surrounded by kids holding rocks in their hands, and they said, "If you take one more step towards our school, you dirty Jew, we will kill you." Oh. And he turned around and never went back. That's the highest he ever went, was eighth grade in education.
1: Oh, wow.
2: I have lots of stories like that. I won't share them all with you now, but you can see why that's so important to me.
1: Yeah, I can. Yeah.
2: And then I started Unity Works because, as you mentioned, I do have a background in education, And I wanted to offer training and resources to teachers so that they could then share those ideas and concepts of unity and equality with their students as well. And working with teachers has a multiplier effect because one teacher can reach 1,000 students over the course of a career, and then those students are in turn shaping our world for generations to come.
1: Right. Oh, right. That's, teaching is a very powerful occupation. So how many principles are there to the Baha'i faith?
2: I would say there are around 12 principles, maybe a few more or less. If you'd like, I can share some of those.
1: Yeah. If you'd read a list for our listener, that would be great.
2: Well, we have three core principles, and they're often called the three onenesses, which are there's only one God, whether we call that God the Lord, Jehovah, Yahweh, the Creator, Allah, only one God. There's only one religion, and that's the religion of God, and there's only one race, and that's the human race to which we all belong. And I'm happy to explain more about those later if you wish. Some of the other principles include the equality of women and men, the elimination of all forms of prejudice, the harmony of science and religion, two sides of the same coin.
1: I like that too.
2: Mm-hmm. The independent investigation of truth, universal education for all children, a universal auxiliary language so we can all speak to each other, elimination of the extremes of wealth and poverty, a spiritual solution to economic problems, and there's more. But the goal is to bring about an ever-advancing civilization based on unity, justice, and love.
1: Oh, that's a wonderful mission. So you told us already that there's a lot of prejudice. So were you able to practice the Jewish religion?
2: Not really. As I mentioned, my parents, including my mom, had her experiences with discrimination and prejudice as well. She flew out to California from New York to take a job as a teacher. And this is before we had internet and all that stuff. So she had never met the principal before. She walked in the room, and he gave her a form to fill out. And one of the

0: that was my background, but I didn't really know a lot about it.
1: Right. Well, that makes sense. I
0: Yeah.
1: mean, it's hard to live a productive life when the prejudice is all around
0: Yeah,
1: you.
0: they were just trying to protect us.
1: So, now you have a good story also about love, romance, and religion. Could you please tell your listener how it all began?
0: I do. So I was a 19-year-old college student, and I had a very cute boyfriend at the time. His name is Steve. He's now my husband. I gave the ending away, but he kept asking me to marry him, and I kept saying no. And my parents had had a difficult marriage, and with all of the troubles and economic woes and persecution that they had experienced, there was a lot of dysfunction in our family. So I thought marriage was a bad thing, and I didn't want to have kids and bring them into what I thought was a horrible world with wars and hatred. And so I said, no, I'm never getting married, and don't ask again. But he kept asking. And so I finally said, that's it. I've had enough. I'm out of here. And I took a semester off school, bought a Eurail pass and a youth hostel card, and went to Europe for many months, traveling all around. I had a wonderful time. And finally, I got a postcard from Steve, and I was in a hostel, a youth hostel in Amsterdam. I got the postcard, and it had four words. It said, I've become a Baha'i. And I had never heard that word before. So I asked the other youth in the hostel, what is that? And they said, oh, those are those crazy people who wear orange robes and go shave their heads, and they go chanting in the streets selling incense.
1: The Hare
0: Like,
1: Krishnas.
0: well, that's what they were thinking of. And I thought, oh, poor Steve. He's gone nuts off the deep end. And I said, that's it. I'm breaking up with him for good. A couple of weeks later, I returned home, and there he was. He was still the same smart, handsome, loving, wonderful guy.
1: So you didn't exactly fall head over heels in love with the idea that your guy was a Baha'i member.
0: That's right. I was very upset. And he would leave little books and pamphlets out for me to read, or he'd ask, can I tell you a little bit about it? And I said, absolutely not. Religion is a crutch. I don't believe in God, and I don't want to hear about it. But I still love you. And maybe I could marry you if you renounce the Baha'i faith.
1: Oh, so how did you resolve all this?
0: Well, he said, I love you. Well, I told him it's either me or God. He said, I love you, but I am a Baha'i. So I decided to study the Baha'i faith in detail so that I could prove to him that it was wrong.
1: And how did that work out?
0: Well, I decided to visit the local library. Again, this is before internet, so I checked out lots of books and spent many hours in the library. I read the Bible, the Old and New Testament. I read the Quran, which is the Muslim scriptures. I read the Hindu Bhagavad Gita, the Buddhist scriptures. I'm a very methodical person, so I made charts with columns and pros and cons. I had dates, prophecies, were they fulfilled, old maps. I even had reports from ambassadors translated into English so I could see what they had observed at the time.
1: So you designed your own course in comparative literature, not literature, religion, comparative religion.
0: I did.
1: So you described how you went about studying and learning. Very impressive. Practically, you did a doctoral thesis there.
0: I should have gotten a degree for that. I also took a course in comparative religions in my university as well.
1: I always kind of wanted to take one. It looked really interesting, but I just never had any room in my very full semesters. So, what did you come up with, and what was the truth you were looking for?
0: Well, I was actually not looking for truth. I was trying to prove that religion was wrong, but after 9 months of intensive study, I realized that it all made sense and that it was all part of the same religion of God. And I thought, you know, the Baha'i faith is true. And I learned from age to age, our Creator sends us divine teachers, Buddha, Krishna, Moses, Jesus, Muhammad, and this day Baha'u'llah, all teaching us, leading us to the path of truth. And Baha'is call this progressive revelation, which is like Each one brings a new challenge.

0: chapter in the same book of God, but it's all the same book.
1: Ah.
0: Just like teachers in a school, just because your first grade teacher says, here's how you count from 1 to 10, and second grade teachers how to add and subtract, and eventually you get up to division and calculus and all that stuff.
1: Right.
0: That doesn't mean that the first grade teacher was wrong. They were providing the foundation, same spiritual teachings, but different social teachings for the needs of that age.
1: Okay. So what did you find as common to all religions? And you've mentioned Judaism, Christianity, Islam, Hindus. What was common?
0: They have the same basic spiritual teachings, belief in the Supreme Being, who is the creator of the universe, the importance of love and service to others, the Golden Rule, which basically says be nice. And all of them are saying we are not physical beings having a spiritual experience, but we are spiritual beings having a temporary physical experience in this world.
1: So one of the beliefs that you told me when we spoke earlier is of the Baha'i faith is not to proselytize.
0: That is correct. That is correct. You can't force anyone to believe something. Just because you grew up in a Christian country or a Muslim country, or just because your parents were Jewish, doesn't automatically make you that. But Baha'is believe that the key to finding truth is to investigate it for yourself.
1: Oh, I like that. I mean, that's a little bit different, perhaps, than maybe Christianity. Where
0: it is different.
1: Yeah, where you kind of believe what they tell you.
0: Exactly.
1: Yeah, and read the same catechism or whatever.
0: Correct.
1: Okay. So now you don't tell kids that they're Baha'i, like, you were told, or I might have been told that I was Catholic.
0: Mm-hmm.
1: Instead, they declare when they're age 15.
0: That is correct. Our own kids, for example, we raised them as Baha'is. They went to Baha'i children's classes. They went to the Baha'i holy days with us. Celebrated and so forth. But at age 15, it was up to them to decide whether or not they wish to become Baha'is. So one of our sons and his wife and family are Baha'is. The other son and his family are not, and we love them both.
1: Oh, okay. Well, good to know that
0: it's,
1: you love
0: it's
1: them
0: their
1: both.
0: Choice.
1: Right,
0: yes.
1: Right. So who originated the principles of Baha'i?
0: The prophet and founder of the Baha'i faith, his name is Baha'u'llah, and he was born into a noble family in Persia, which is now called Iran, over 200 years ago. And then as a child, his teachers were amazed by his knowledge and sent him home from school, saying that there was nothing they could teach him. And as a young man, he refused a high position in the court of the king and instead spent his time caring for the sick, orphans, and others in need. And he became known as the father of the poor. Then in 1863, Baha'u'llah declared that he was the one that was promised by all the divine teachers of the past. They all have a prophecy, like the Messiah will come, or the Lord of Hosts, or the Qayyim for the Muslims, and so forth. He said that he was that promise, and he began to share the new teachings for his day, for this day, like the equality of women and men. But, as you can imagine, that didn't go over very well with the authorities. And so he was imprisoned. He spent the rest of his life in prison.
1: Oh, really?
0: And in exile. He was exiled from his native home in Iran. Finally, even his jailers became his followers.
1: Wow.
0: So they sent him out of the country to Iraq. He was in Turkey, Constantinople, Adrianople, and finally exiled. His final exile was to Palestine, the Holy Land, where he passed away in 1892.
1: Oh.
0: That was Baha'u'llah.
1: Okay, we're just going to hold it right there for a moment while we take a station break. This is KPPQ LP Ventura, 104.1 FM, and we're in the women's room, where we appreciate and support each other. I'm your host, Kathleen Good. My guest today is Randy Gottlieb, who is the founding executive director and lead trainer for the Unity Works Foundation, which is inspired by the Baha'i faith. Randy is here to talk about the one human family of the planet. Okay, and we're back, and we were talking about the originator of Baha'i. I'm afraid to try to pronounce his name, Baha'u'llah.
0: You got it.
1: Okay. So just talk briefly, because time is going fleetingly here, about the concept of community and community gatherings. And of what importance are they to a Baha'i believer?
0: Well, very important. In addition to our study classes and devotional gatherings, Baha'is get together every 19 days, which our Baha'i month is 19 days long.
1: Oh, okay. 19
0: months each has 19 days. So every Baha'i month we get together for what is called the 19-day feast, and it's an opportunity to pray together, to discuss the affairs of the community, and then to socialize. It's an opportunity for people to connect and share their thoughts, their experiences, and to build strong and loving communities.
1: Okay. So I like the notion that the Baha'u'llah, the founder of Baha'i, was an advocate of women's rights, a novel idea back in 1863.
0: Definitely.
1: Yeah. So how can the practice of the Baha'i faith help the planet right now when we're experiencing climate change and there is resistance to changing our ways of living?
0: Well, we need to realize first that we are one human family and that all of creation is interconnected, not just the people, but the natural environment as well, which is a reflection of the divine. But we won't be able to resolve climate change or any other global problem without global cooperation. And so we need to learn to work together and to recognize that we, humanity, are responsible for protecting the Earth's resources for all of us. And the Baha'i Faith has hosted workshops on more sustainable practices. We're involved in a UN Convention on Climate Change and as individuals, trying to be less materialistic and collecting more and more stuff and taking care of our planet.
1: Okay. So there's also a global movement toward authoritarianism. Now, how would you, as a Baha'i member, address this phenomenon?
0: Well, I would honestly do my best to share the teachings of the Baha'i Faith. We function at every level, local, national, global, by democratically elected institutions. And I was impressed to learn that in a Baha'i election, for example, if we're voting for 9 members, say, of our local Baha'i Council, if there's a tie for the 9th place, the position automatically goes to the minority. And in terms of authoritarianism, well, we see this happening around the world increasingly these days. And I think that is a question that has a spiritual answer. We need to change people's hearts.
1: Oh. People who aspire to authoritarianism, you know, kind of believe that's the better way of governing.
0: And they do. It's very selfish. More for me, more power, more money.
1: Yeah, yeah, yeah. But the Baha'i is kind of counter to that in of figuring it out together.
0: Yeah.
1: So how does the Baha'i faith, which believes in unity, view the individual, which is the cornerstone of democracy? Would you comment on this?
0: I would. That's a really good question. First, the Baha'i faith has no clergy, no president, no dictator, and it operates. The faith itself, its administration, operates like a democracy, and it can become a model. We elect our leadership councils with the full participation of every adult Baha'i. There is no individual that has the authority. And I believe the Baha'i faith is a example of the world's first global democracy. It's been operating for over 100 years.
1: Oh.
0: And it shows that it is possible for a group of united people from all around the planet,
1: No matter how diverse,
0: to freely and effectively govern itself.
1: Okay. That was a great comment. Now, would a Baha'i faith member get involved in partisan politics?
0: The short answer is no.
1: Yeah, okay, I thought so.
0: Yeah, there are many ways to fight injustice, and while Baha'is are not supposed to belong to political organizations or participate in partisan politics, which by its very nature, is divisive
1: and
0: antagonistic.
1: Right.
0: We are encouraged to vote based on the merits of the individual, not the party that they belong to.
1: Okay.
0: And we're also encouraged to work actively with like-minded people and organizations to promote unity and justice.
1: Mm-hmm.
0: So rather than arguing about which party is right or wrong, we have a process of consultation for resolving differences of opinion.
1: And what is a process? We have time for that.
0: Well, in the process, just very briefly, so there are whole workshops on this, consultation is a process of freely and lovingly putting your ideas out on the table, and once you do that, they belong to the table, not to you. You don't have to fight for them or defend them.
1: Oh.
0: And every person is encouraged to share his or her thoughts about that topic. And through that process of discussion and examining different possibilities, the group can come to a conclusion together.
1: So it's a little bit like a Venn diagram.
0: Yes, it is like a Venn diagram. It's more of a discussion than a debate.
1: Right. Oh, that's a very interesting metaphor that the... Yeah, the idea belongs to the table.
0: Yeah.
1: Yeah, okay.
0: And it works.
1: Yeah, very interesting. So I would think that one could come to the same conclusions through a study of philosophy as someone studying the Baha'i Faith. Would you agree with that?
0: I would say it's certainly possible, but the Baha'i teachings are quite extensive and far beyond the 12 basic principles that I mentioned earlier. While the Baha'i Faith has no priesthood and no rituals, it does include specific laws, procedures for the election of our Baha'i institutions. It has guidelines for administering the Baha'i community. There are whole books filled with prayers and meditation and much more. Our Baha'i scriptures include over 20,000 pages of writings, and that's just from Baha'u'llah himself.
1: Oh, my gosh.
0: So, yeah, I think... A philosophy, you could come to some of those same conclusions, but this is pretty comprehensive.
1: Okay.
0: Yeah, there's a lot.
1: Right. And you know, would it also be would the difference be the togetherness that you could get from the Baha'i Faith, maybe not find in your own studies?
0: That's true. You have a whole community working together, supporting each other.
1: Okay.
0: As opposed to an individual philosophy of life.
1: Right. But you're also encouraged to develop an individual philosophy in a way by being encouraged to study on your own.
0: Exactly.
1: As an individual. And then do you use the coming together at the table as a way to explore you've learned?
0: Absolutely. There will always be questions. The Baha'i study... the Baha'i writings together, and others, the public is welcome to come study as well. There's no secrets.
1: Okay.
0: And if, say, you and I are reading a passage and we have a different understanding of what it means, we would consult together. Or if we can't come to an understanding, we might consult our local institution. And if they don't have the answer, they might consult the national or the international institution, and we would have a reply, and therefore that would harmonize our thoughts.
1: Right, okay. So I don't know after what you said, if this question is adequate, because maybe we already addressed it, but kind of what is the difference between philosophy and religion, just from your point of view?
0: Yeah, that's another good question.
1: Oh, okay.
0: I think the difference is in the origin of the teachings. So philosophy is based on reason, human reason, thinking about the world and our place in it, and what does it all mean? It's a product of the human mind, where I believe religion is based on faith in a divine revelation from God, from the Supreme Being. So the source is different. And those two can be in harmony. I can come up with my own philosophy of life, and it might match what Jesus or Moses brought to teach us.
1: Right.
0: But one is scripture and from that divine source.
1: Okay, but didn't the scripture come from men?
0: Well, that's another understanding of in the Baha'i teachings. It talks about these divine teachers. They come in a human form so that they can talk and speak our language and we can identify and relate to them, but they have a divine spirit. So when when God told Moses through the burning bush, here, give these 10 commandments to the people, Moses said, I'm just a man. I have a stutter. I can't possibly do this. And God said, I will be with you. I will be your voice, and I will speak through you.
1: Uh-huh.
0: And that is what Baha'i understanding of those divine messengers are. They are human in one sense, but they also have that divine spirit. Much like a perfectly polished mirror reflecting the sun. And you might look up in the sky and look straight at the sun, you'd burn out your eyeballs, right?
1: Right, right.
0: But if you can look in that perfect mirror and see the image of the sun reflected there, you can point to the mirror and say, I see the sun.
1: Oh, okay.
0: You would be right. And then you can imagine if there's one mirror, there could be another mirror and a third mirror. And maybe one is called Moses, and one is called Jesus, and one is called Baha'u'llah,
1: okay,
0: reflecting that same light.
1: So is it, I'm just trying to understand, is it a kind of form of channeling the divine?
0: It depends what you mean by channeling.
1: I don't know.
0: But I say yes.
1: Okay. Yeah, I just heard that term. So. Okay, so we've kind of established this, but I'm going to ask the question anyway. Well, why, in light of your beliefs, then, would a person join the Baha'i faith? What separates a Baha'i from philosophy?
0: A person would join the Baha'i faith because they have investigated on their own and come to the conclusion that this is truly the voice of God. And they would make that decision by themselves, and they join by just saying, I believe this, and they would, in this country at any rate, they would sign a declaration of faith. So,
1: okay. So just quickly now, where can listeners contact you if they have more questions?
0: Okay. Well, if they're interested in UnityWorks, which we were discussing at the beginning, they can go to unityworks.org on the web and click on our contact form. And if they are interested in learning more about the Baha'i faith, they can go on the web to Baha'i.org, and that's Bahai.org, and that's the Baha'i website for the United States. And if you want to know where it is in Oxnard and Ventura, just Google Baha'i Oxnard or Baha'i Ventura.
1: Okay, great. Well, thank you so much, Randy Gottlieb, for educating us on the Baha'i faith and its implications for a better world. This is KPPQ LP Ventura, 104.1 FM, and we're in the women's room, where we appreciate and support each other. I'm your host, Kathleen Good.
2: Hi, I'm Jackie Tantillo, and this is Should Have Listened to My Mother. One episode is not nearly enough time to touch on all that my guest has accomplished and still actively involved in today. But we're going to shed some light on where and how all this began. A single mother who, out of desperation at a moment when she saw her life as she knew it come crashing down, she couldn't possibly know the profound effect she'd have on the lives of tens of thousands of wrongfully incarcerated men and women. Jessica Jackson is a human rights attorney and COO and chief advocacy officer for Reform Alliance. Their mission is to create a bipartisan, collaborative organization working to reform probation and parole as we know it by changing the laws, the systems, and culture to create pathways to work and well-being. It all began with getting her GED, or maybe it was her husband getting arrested. So when your children say to you, Mom and Dad, I'm dropping out of high school, don't worry about it because you have no idea what the future brings. Anything and everything is possible. Jessica Jackson, welcome to Should Have Listened to My Mother.
3: Thank you for having me on.
2: Can we start off, please, with your mom's name?
3: Sure. My mom's name is Maria Ekstrand, and she is from Stockholm, Sweden, and has been just a force in my life and in many others.
2: And how did you refer to your mom growing up?
3: You know, that's interesting that you asked that. I actually did not call her mom. We called her Mia, which was her nickname for Maria.
2: From when all you remember, it was always Mia.
3: Yeah, I'm sure I probably said Mama when she was little, and at some point as a adult, I started saying Mom, but growing up, I always called her Mia.
2: Hmm. That's pretty great. I like that. Our mom asked us to start calling her Linda, you know, say from middle school on. It was like, okay, whatever
3: well,
2: makes you happy.
3: I think her point was, you know, if you're in a grocery store and you yell mom, 100 women are going to look for you, right? but if you yell Mia, only one was coming. So, yeah.
2: My boys, interesting, call me by my first name and I automatically will turn, right?
3: Yeah.
2: So it's the exact same thing. And did you grow up speaking Swedish at home?
3: You know, with my grandparents, I spoke Swedish until we moved out to California. So I was probably 3 or 4 years old. But in our home, we spoke English. I think when I was younger, I was mixing the two up quite a bit. So they decided, you know, to keep me with English and make sure that I had that down first. But my mom did work really hard to make sure that we continued to have ties to Sweden. You know, we maintained our citizenship with Sweden. All three of us ended up, my siblings and I ended up going over to Sweden for some period of time. You know, we all participated in Swedish holiday events through the Swedish Women's Association when we were growing up. And she certainly worked hard to instill the culture in all of us.
2: From what I know, the two of you are very similar in what your aspirations were for the world and to fulfill yourselves. Am I right? In helping people?
3: Yeah. Yeah. You know, it's interesting because my path, I think, was a lot bumpier than my mom's was just in the decisions I made and different roads traveled. Hers was a lot more straighter shot, which was pretty intimidating when I was younger and trying to find my way, because here she was. She had always been, you know, just brilliant, and she'd always been such a good student. And, you know, Phi Beta Kappa, and just incredible student. And, you know, I felt like she had kind of had her purpose and known what she wanted to do, whereas I was a little bit more lost along the way and faltered quite a bit. But we definitely ended up doing very similar work, even down to the fact that, you know, the populations we work with, her with people with HIV and AIDS, and me with people in prisons, have a lot of the same issues when it comes to stigma and, you know, need for educating legislators and policy reform and a lack of government funding, and oftentimes, you know, a difficult uphill battle when it comes to public opinion and media. And, you know, I think she was a pioneer in her field in a very exciting time. She was involved very early in the AIDS epidemic, and you know, obviously incarceration's been around forever. So we certainly came into our fields at different points, but I think that we both have the same aspirations, as you said, for helping people and leaving a mark.
2: Was it something that she would speak to you and your siblings? You know, my mom would say to us, I'm the youngest of seven, so it was, okay, 10% of your 50-cent allowance, you have to put in this tin for charity. But she would say, what have you done for the world today? Or what are you doing to help the world? And as a little kid, you're like, wow, that's a pretty big question. So did she talk about that, the world, and you compared to the world, or...
3: Yeah, you know,
2: spreading your tentacles out and things like that.
3: My mom had me pretty young. She had me at 25. She was in grad school. I was definitely not planned, but you know, 6 days after she had me, she was back in the classroom holding me. Luckily, I was a little 5-pound thing, so I don't think I made too much noise. She just sort of continued from there, right? She went and did her postdoc in Mississippi. She went out to San Francisco again early in the AIDS epidemic. You know, she was just sort of bringing me along with her because she didn't really have a whole lot of support. She didn't really have, you know, family out in San Francisco or anything like that. And so I don't think it was so much that my mom talked to us. I think it was more that she showed us, right? Like, some of my earliest memories are going to World AIDS conferences with my mom, watching her speak or being at her office. And, you know, it was primarily gay men who were there working, and many of them were positive. of HIV. And I got to know them. I got to know their stories. One of her close colleagues passed away when I was very, very young. And I remember, you know, that from AIDS. And I remember that. And I remember the AIDS quilt. And I remember another time when I don't think I could have been more than 8, 9, 10, somewhere around there. And we went to a hospice to get somebody who had AIDS, and we were taking him to a temple. He was a Hindu, and we were taking him to a temple. And I just remember how frail he was, and helping, you know, my mom said, help him down the stairs. And I was trying to help him down the stairs. And I more so saw what she was doing and saw it through the lens of other people telling me. I had conversations with people she was helping or her colleagues when I was around the office. And it never really was that she was like telling me, oh, you need to go out and change the world. It was that she was showing me how to do it.
2: And the impact that she was making on other people's lives. It's that common thread of the compassion and understanding. Not that she knew these people before they were sick, but just getting to know them.
3: Yeah.
2: And seeing and feeling the suffering that they were going through, because back then we knew their future basically, and it wasn't bright. We didn't have the cure so much so yet.
3: Right.
2: And the same for today. We have medications that can prevent the progression of the disease, but it's a matter of determination, never giving up, believing in what you're doing, maybe?
3: Absolutely. And I think, you know, the other thing that's interesting is people often ask me, you know, how did you become so resilient, right? I've done things that, you know, by all accounts, I shouldn't have been able to do, right? Like convincing Trump to, you know, let people out of prison. And I think that comes from my mother too. I think my mom had this resilience to her, has this resilience to her. And growing up, she didn't tell us, oh, you can do anything or anything, you know, anything cliche like that. She just showed us, right? Like I felt as though growing up, there was nothing that my mother couldn't do, that she couldn't get done. Like she never let any obstacles stop her from accomplishing what she wanted to accomplish. And if I came home and was complaining, you know, oh, I couldn't get this done, or I couldn't do that. It was almost like she, you know, expected us to find a way around things and expected us to figure out how to get things done. So in some ways, I think, you know, my resilience, you know, I'm sure grew stronger through circumstance, but in a lot of ways it came from my mom and just the, you can do anything, you can achieve anything if you work hard enough attitude that she had with us. And I think, you know, on top of the empathy and compassion that I learned from her, I think the resilience really is what has helped me the most in my career and in my life.
2: Not taking no for an answer, not backing down, all of
3: yeah, there was never like
2: did not even enter your mind.
3: Yeah, there was never a situation where I saw my mom like give up, right? Like she just kept going. And I'm sure it was hard with two kids and being a single mom and later a third child. And I'm sure it was hard, you know, being on the ground as a government employee working on this epidemic. And I just never saw it get to her. I never saw her intimidated by anything. You know, it never occurred to me that something could happen that you couldn't find a way around, because I saw my mom use, you know, creativity and her intelligence and just sheer willpower sometimes to get things done. And I think that really was such an incredible model for me growing up. And it's hard to replicate now as a mom, you know, with my own kids, especially because as a mom, you just want to, you know, do things for them. But I think in a lot of ways, my mom had us, you know, figure out our own problems with her guidance, and that helped set the stage for being able to do so later.
2: I was just going to ask, would she sit down, like if you say, oh, I can't figure this out, or if you even use that vernacular, would she sit down and spend time with you and talk about it, or she would just watch from wherever she was to see if you were proceeding forward?
3: Yeah, I think it was a combo of both, but I think, you know, I think I certainly felt like her expectation was that I would figure it out. Right. And, you know, maybe she would give me the tools to do so. You know, we, despite her being a single mom, we always went to, you know, incredible camps and had those kind of experiences and went to good schools. And, you know, she even at one point picked up and moved the family outside of the city. So she was then commuting into the city just so we could be in better school. So I think she did a good job of making sure that we were equipped with the right tools to solve issues. And then there was just an expectation that we would do so. I'm sure there were times she talked us through things, but I think a lot of sort of the power of her parenting came from just her belief in our abilities and her instilling that belief in us, right? Like I remember coming home and trying to make excuses for a bad grade or a bad test or not having done an assignment. And it was like, no, what? Like, this is not your best work, right? Like you have a duty to go out there and be your best and do your best. And she was not upset if something was legitimately outside of, you know, what we could do our best, you know, but if she saw I wasn't trying, that's when she was upset, right? That's when we got a talking to, or I got a talking to. My brother was perfect, but
2: aren't they all?
3: That's when I got a talking to, because you know she knew how much I was capable of, and she really, really believed in me. And in some ways, you know, as an adult, as I, you know, started to encounter as a young adult, as I started to encounter my own challenges, that belief in myself sort of showed up. And I think that really was instilled by her.
2: You are so lucky. That is such a gift. Self-confidence can go a long way. You know, we have to believe in ourselves too, but that's a big mountain for some people to climb.
3: Yeah, it's hard. It's really hard. But if you think about it, you know, at one point in my life, I had dropped out of high school. I decided to, you know, drop out of high school my senior year because I was in a boarding school and I hated it. And I ended up down in Georgia where my dad was and bartending and living my own crazy life. I was dabbling in drugs and, you know, dating the wrong guys and ended up getting married very, very young and had a baby. And when my daughter was 2 months old, I was only 22 and my daughter was 2 months old. You know, my husband was arrested and taken in on a 15 serve six sentence for his own drug issues. And at that point, I mean, that was the lowest point of my life, right? We were losing our house. I had a 2-month-old. I had no education. I had been working literally for $6.30 at a daycare, which I didn't want to continue to do because there wasn't housing for, you know, that amount of money. I was on government assistance just to eat. And it was such a low point in my life. But the first thing that popped into my head when, you know, I came home to Marin, where my mom lived, and was sort of lamenting everything that had happened. And, you know, my mom, of course, recognized what a bad situation this was. So she let me stay for a little while I was figuring things out. And, you know, I remember her asking me, like, okay, what do you want to do next? Like, what's the next move here? And it popped into my head, I want to be a lawyer, because I had just seen what had, right? Like, here's this kid that hated school, did terrible in high school, was doing drugs, was just a mess and dropped out. And now I've got a baby and a husband in prison. And, you know, it popped in my head that I wanted to be a lawyer because I had seen how terrible the legal system was when it came to our family. And I was now doing, you know, going to visitation and seeing him and seeing all these other families that had been through terrible things. So if you think about that moment, right, there's literally no reason why somebody in that position should, you know, think, okay, I'm going to become a lawyer and actually set out and do it. But I did. And I think a lot of that is, you know, my mom had told me I could do taught me I could do anything I wanted to do.
2: That's the best.
3: And I didn't know how hard that journey was going to be. And I remember her telling me, you know, you're going to have to take the LSAT and go to college and then take the, you know, go to law school, take the bar. Like, it's not going to be an easy road. But she, you know, she had just believed in me. And for some reason, I believed in myself in that moment. And thank God I did, because it ended up working out. And if it wasn't for that, you know, who knows where I would have been, and who knows where my daughter would be today? Probably not a freshman in college herself.
2: Yeah, it's amazing. No mountain is too high to climb when you're motivated and you have the support to do it.
3: Yeah, or when you don't know that.
2: Or you don't know.
3: Stacked against you.
2: But was it like, okay, so your mom was like, you've had enough time to feel sorry for yourself. Now we need to take action.
3: Yeah, I mean, I think a lot of people could get caught. Yeah, a lot of people could get caught in that moment, right? Where you're like, okay, well,
2: life is over.
3: Yeah, I'm just going to wallow here. And, you know, again, she saw too much in me to let me sit there and go that route. And I think at that point, you know, I saw too much of myself, and I certainly did not want to let my own daughter down, right? A lot of the reason I think that I stopped doing drugs and, you know, found a purpose in my life is because I had my own daughter. And I'll never forget sitting in the bathroom at the courtroom. I was nursing, and right after he was taken away by the bailiffs. And I remember I went into the bathroom to nurse her, because this is Georgia back in 2004. You certainly weren't going to nurse her on a bench in public. And I was just sitting there looking at her. And of course, she's 2 months old. She has no idea what's going on. And she's staring up at me with these like big blue eyes. And I'm like crying all over this baby. And it just was like this feeling that like, I have to do something. I have to be more than this. This can't be her life, you know?
2: Oh my gosh. Moms are amazing. They really are. The emotion, and you said she didn't know what was going on, but she emotionally, I think there's that connection that always transpires between a mom and a child.
3: Absolutely.
2: But the will to carry on is often unstoppable. Did your maternal grandmother play a huge role in your mom's life?
3: Yeah, she does. Berit, that was her name. And she was also just incredible. She grew up in Sweden. And she's this tiny little woman. I don't think she could have been more than, you know, 5'2". Just tiny little woman. But she was just so full of life and spirit. And she was, you know, one of the most kind human beings you ever met. My great uncle owned a hotel, and my grandmother worked at the front desk in her later years, and every single guest like had some story about her. You know, she was just going out of her way to help them. And she was brilliant. She was absolutely brilliant. It was sad. You know, she could have been just an incredible doctor or professor or something, but she grew up in a family that they didn't have a lot of money, and they couldn't afford to send her two big brothers to school. So even though she was brilliant and, you know, ended up in Mensa and teaching herself like seven languages, they wouldn't send their youngest daughter to university when they couldn't send their sons. So she really didn't have a whole lot of choices. She could be a teacher or a secretary, and she ended up being a teacher in Sweden, and then helping my grandfather with his business once they were married. But she was just an incredible force, and I was so lucky, because while my mom was in graduate school, my grandmother and grandfather actually lived in the States, and I was very, very, very close to my grandmother. And she stayed a huge, you know, she stayed one of my best friends all the way up until she passed away, which is about 7 years ago now, 8 years ago now. It was right after my second daughter was born. But this is a woman who, for her 80th birthday, had us all hike a mountain. And then at the very top, she did the splits. Like, that's what kind of woman she was. Or one of my favorite pictures, you know, often when somebody gets cancer, which she did at the end, you know, you don't like to look back at the pictures. You don't want to remember them that way. But I will say one of my favorite pictures is I brought my then 4-month-old second daughter out to Sweden to see my grandmother. And she had stage 4 pancreatic cancer, very sick. And she saw I was doing tummy time with my daughter. And she was pushing up, you know, trying to push up and get her head up. And my grandmother got down on the floor and started doing push-ups. And told her, this is what you need to be doing. And that's just who she was. She was just an incredible force. And probably, you know, I'm lucky. I come from a long line of a very strong, very resilient, very spirited women.
2: Now, how do you translate that? Because you had the opportunity to spend time with your grandmother and your mom, obviously. What is the language that you speak with your daughter about her past generations and the lineage that she has backing her up?
3: Yeah, well, it's interesting because, and maybe all kids kind of go through this to their own extent. You know, I think we end up, you know, you're younger, you're listening to your parents, you're paying attention, and then you hit 12, 13, and suddenly your friends kind of are where you put your focus, and you're listening to them more than your parents. And I think that stays pretty consistent until you're, you know, 22, 23, 24, somewhere in there. And for me, it was, you know, the extreme. Like, I rejected everything my parents said once I turned, like, 12, 13, and really didn't find my way back to them until I was in my early 20s and had become a mother myself. But, you know, my daughter is now 18, and I guess I've very much done what my mom did. You know, I had her very young. I started college right away, and she sort of grew up on college campus and then on my law school campus. Like, you know, half the pictures of her from age 4 to 7, she's playing in a classroom or sitting in the back of a classroom or, you know, hanging out with one of my professors while I'm trying to get homework done.
2: It's like osmosis.
3: yeah. And because of that, you know, she, and then later when I ran for office, you know, she was on the campaign, and when I was on city council and mayor, she's in the back of the council room and then playing on the dais. And, you know, I think it's very much similar to sort of the way I was always just kind of there with my mother and watching and learning from her. My daughter has been too. And, you know, now she's 18 and she's just declaring her major, and she wants to get into international relations and politics and go on and become an attorney. But she's very involved in, you know, criminal justice issues and always wants to sort of tag along and be a part of it, and even has started doing some of her own stuff, right? Some of her own organizing now, which I'm so proud of. So I think, you know, my mom sort of show 'em, don't tell 'em philosophy rubbed off on me, maybe
2: sure.
3: Partially because circumstances demanded it, but partially because, you know, that's how I grew up and sort of what I knew.
2: Wow, it's pretty, it's great. It is, we're so fortunate, I'll just say that.
3: Absolutely.
2: And the fact that you're giving back so much still to this day is just remarkable. I would love to share just a little bit of how much you do to help those in need. Basically, you try and keep people from going back into the criminal justice system because it needs to be reformed, as Reform Alliance is called, because it's not beneficial. It's putting a Band-Aid on things, and it's just backfiring into a kind of a big mess. Is that a correct summation from a layman's terms?
3: Yeah, I mean, I try and get as many people out of our system as possible. We've got 4.65 million people who are on probation and parole. We've got another 2.2 million people who are currently incarcerated. So that may sound like not that many to some people, but, you know, we've got 5% of the world's population, 25% of the world's prison population. So many men and women behind bars, you know, for all sorts of different reasons. And it's having a huge impact on their families, a huge impact on their children. Kids whose parents are incarcerated are 8 times more likely to end up incarcerated themselves. So it's got a generational impact. obviously an economic impact on families like mine who are experiencing incarceration. And then there's a traumatic impact, right? An impact on a child's mental health, on a partner's mental health, and on the mental health of the person who's actually incarcerated as well. So you're just seeing this incredible impact. And what's saddest about the system is that we're spending billions and billions of dollars every year on this, and the results are just not there. There's no return on investment. In fact, the recidivism rate, the number of people who end up back in after they've been released, is about 68%. And that's incredibly high, right? Like, yeah. If there was a stock that was failing 68% of the time, you wouldn't just keep putting money in it. What we've done is we've identified, you know, evidence-based solutions that are out there, alternatives to incarceration, programs for people who are inside of prison, rehabilitative supports for people who are inside of prisons, you know, ways to divert people from ever going to prisons and jails, ways to shorten sentences, and programs that work for people who are reentering society to help them get housing and jobs and mental health services and substance abuse services and whatever other things they might need and get back on their feet. And through these programs, you know, we see much, much higher success rates, sometimes as high as 86% when you're actually helping, you know, people deal with the underlying reasons why they committed a crime versus just locking them in a cage and letting them out 10 years later. So that's the crux of what I do. And, you know, I'm fortunate to have an incredible board and a organization that has resources to support this work. And we've been really lucky to be able to mainstream this issue in the last few years and get some really positive attention around the success stories that's helped us, you know, combat the really tough on crime narrative that's been out there for decades.
2: And you get up every morning and you do it all over again.
3: Yep. Yeah.
2: Wow. That's very impressive. We are, unfortunately, like I said, one episode is not anywhere near enough time to cover everything, but we have such a wonderful insight into your inspiration and your beginning and your stepping stones, and it really is possible for anyone.
3: It really is.
2: It really is, and you're living proof of that. I really appreciate you coming on the show, Jessica Jackson from Reform Alliance. Please say hi to your mom from all of us.
3: I
2: should have listened to my mother. And thank you for joining us.
3: Thank you.
2: And we'll be back next week with another episode of Should Have Listened to My Mother.
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0: 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I'm your host, Sade Champagne, and this is a radio show and multimedia platform that I created, directed, executive produced, and yes, that is me singing the theme song, written by me and executive produced by Alberto Morello Hernandez and The Quakes. It's time to introduce our special guest with us for this episode, up-and-coming comedian, Mexican comedian from the Inland Empire, Ace Murdoch. Y'all, Ace Murdoch's comedy is built on chaos, survival, and stories that sound too wild to be true. Drawing from a life filled with dysfunctional family adventures, questionable decisions, and unbelievable true events, Ace delivers an unapologetic blend of dark humor, sharp storytelling, and fearless honesty. In addition to performing throughout Southern California, Ace also produces comedy shows and has shared stages with seasoned comedians while helping showcase the next generation of talent. His high-energy style, self-deprecating humor, and unpredictable storytelling keep audiences laughing while wondering. There's no way that really happened. Unfortunately for them, it usually did. Y'all help me welcome Ace Murdoch. How we doing, Ace?
1: Hey, how's it going? Thank you for having me on.
0: Oh, you know what? You ain't heard nothing yet. We getting ready. We got more for you. Let's go, Ace, dance it out.

0: Yay, Ace. How you doing?
1: I'm doing great. How about yourself?
0: Did you know you was about to get an intro like that?
1: No, I didn't think I was a wrestler, you know? I was like, whoa, you got a wrestling intro. That's cool.
0: So how has 2026 been treating you so far?
1: Comedy-wise, it's been going my way a little bit. Can't complain, you know what I mean? I get to wake up whenever I want to. I just go out and do comedy, make people laugh, come back home.
0: Yeah.
1: I've been enjoying it. Been coming up with so much new material, and it's been working on stage. So I love it. I'm just like, I feel, you know, when you do comedy and you know you're upgrading and you're like getting better.
0: Yes.
1: Like that's through the years it has been doing that. And then now it's like, okay, now I'm locked in.
0: Wow. You know, so I want to share with everyone how we first met and connected. We want to shout out Richard Villa. That's how we first met and connected. And it was through Oxnard Levity Live. And I've been following you and, of course, Richard. And also shout out to Ernesto, because you guys usually travel together. I've been following y'all on social media. And I'm so glad to finally have you on the show for a special episode. You are so funny, and you have such a great connection with your fans, with the audience, and just your attitude and your work ethic is top notch. And that's the thing I noticed. Y'all saw how Richard was up early to go to the radio station, and y'all got up early too.
1: There's something if I can help one of my friends out in any way possible, I'm there, either supporting, pushing, or being a part of whatever event is happening. I always love to just be a part of it.
0: That's huge. And I always got to say, one of your funniest skits to this day, and I'm pretty sure I saved it, is when you basically go to the camera and tell people what's going to happen to them if they don't come to your shows. And then and you look like you're about to punch, like you actually do something. And then your punches are like the softest things, like, come to a show. Come on. And that's
1: my little pillow hands.
0: Yes. And that literally lives in my head rent free. And it's just, and just besides how funny you are on social media, how funny you are in person. And so, and on stage. So I knew like I got to have him on the show and I want to share about who you are.
1: No, thank you. Thank you. Yeah. I mean, doing those little small skits that I don't gotta think about are the ones that are like the best thing. When you think about them, at least in my head, when I think about a skit, I want to do something, it never plans out the way I want it.
0: Right.
1: But when I do it off the top of my head, I'm like, let's go, let's do this. Who cares if I look silly?
0: Yes.
1: And then those are the ones that usually work out better for me.
0: That's true. So Ace, have you always been a funny person? And when did you first discover your passion for comedy?
1: I think I've been funny my whole life, thanks to my family and the upbringing I came upon, where you laugh now and you cry later about it, but later never came. It was just laugh about it, keep on moving, keep pushing.
0: Mm-hmm.
1: You know, and when I was like 13, there was this TV show on a Mexican channel called Get Locals, and it was a bunch of Latino comics at the Ice House. I'll give you an example. Who was on there was George Lopez, Fluffy. Jeff Garcia, like all the great Hispanic comics that we know about was on that show when I was a kid. And I was like, oh man, they're telling stories. And like, I can relate to that, you know? And I thought, like, hey, maybe when I grow up, I'll be a comedian, you know? But then I grew up and I was like, oh, you got to pay taxes. I guess I got to get a job, you know?
0: Right.
1: You know, and then life just passed me by. Like, life is just happening.
0: Mm-hmm.
1: And then one day my brother took me to a comedy show and I'm like, oh, this is where they filmed this show at. I was like, oh yeah, I remember I wanted to be a comedian.
0: Mm-hmm.
1: And then I wanted to do comedy from that point on. And that was like the end of 2019. And I tried like two other mics, and then the pandemic hit.

0: comedy. It's like finding out that Santa Claus isn't real. You know, you're right. Just like devastated and you're sad about it.
1: Yeah,
0: you're like, it's never going to be the same for me after that. Because I only got up like 2-3 times before the pandemic hit. So I wasn't like 2-3 years into comedy. I didn't know what 3 minutes.
1: You're a fresh baby.
0: Yeah, I didn't know what the light. I didn't know setup punchlines. I did not know nothing about comedy. I just went in there blind and ignorant, thinking I was going to do great. You know, and that's the truth is you're not. But yeah, the pandemic hit and I was kind of bummed out of the world. I'll just go back to getting the job. And then I got brought back in September of 2020.
1: Wow.
0: And then speaking of Ernesto was one of those few people that were like, nah, man, he's like, just keep going at it. Keep going at it. I know right now it's kind of weird, but you have something going and just do it. And I started doing produced shows because I knew no one was going to book me. Because I know when you first start off, the hardest thing is trying to get booked on a show or trying to get other comics to like give you information or help you out.
1: Right.
0: So comedy's hard at the intro, but if you have a little business sense in you, you'll figure things out. You know? And that's what I did. I figured things out. I didn't let that little pandemic hiccup stop me. You know, but thanks to other people that brought me back in. Because honestly, I was just like, oh, well, it is what it is.
1: So you feel like you just accepted it to be like, okay, I need to keep moving.
0: Yeah, I just accepted the fate of it. I tried. You know, I'm like, some people are like, I tried, but I don't think the thought process didn't hit me till like later. Like, I didn't really try. Let me really try.
1: That's powerful. Share with us a couple of your funniest memories. It can be from when you were growing up. It could be from being a comedian, a dating story. If you want to, anything you like to share, share with us a couple of your funniest memories.
0: I think, honestly, I like to talk about on stage is about my family. Because my family, people call it trauma. I call it good memories. You know what I mean? I remember going to, like, the stores with my brothers and, like, figuring out us getting, like, Arizona iced teas and asking for paper bags. And I realizing that we just look like hoodlums in the street. Walking with paper bags. From starting, like, messes, my brother getting in trouble. And then him blaming me and me being the fall guy in the family, you know, for my dad just being a crazy person, thinking that he was still 21 and he was able to make mistakes in his 40s. Everything, anything and everything that I ever experienced in life, I can turn it comical.
1: Yeah.
0: And I love it. You know,
1: that's
0: like
1: for
0: example, and my dating life when I was younger wasn't the greatest. Figuring that out, like being a young person, trying to figure out what's the right path for whatever. And then making those mistakes and allowing yourself to make those mistakes because no one's perfect. And now I get to tell those stories on stage and make it laughable and relatable to somebody else because that's what happens. When I get off stage, someone comes up to me and says, hey, this happened to me. That's the same thing that almost happened to me, blah, blah. And I love that feeling of people relating to my story is one of the best things for me, at least in comedy.
1: Yes, definitely. And I like how you said that, like people being able to relate to you and see, you know, that's, man, this is possible for me too. And I feel like there's a great community with that. And also you sharing, you know, different memories from your life.
0: Yeah.
1: And you saying, they call it trauma, I call it good memories. And then you're going into the different stories.
0: Yeah. Like, yeah, I mean, that's the thing. Like I've done shows in front of different audience members. And it's one thing that I was always nervous is going into an audience. And it's just like, obviously, the audience ain't Mexican. I'm like, oh, are my stories gonna relate to these people? Is it gonna make them laugh? Is it gonna be like, oh, are they worried?
1: Yeah.
0: You know, but the stories I tell on stage relate to everyone across the board, no matter what race we are or what we're going through. There's something in my set that's gonna make you happy, laugh, forget about things, and have a good time. And that's the goal for my comedy.
1: Definitely. So what is your writing process like, Ace?
0: Man, you know, a lot of people ask me that, and I tell people all the time, I was like, I live off of memories. Some days I'll be sitting in my room, and then I'll just, like, have notes. I have, like, a bunch of notes everywhere. So, for an example, I actually have notes in front of me right now. I have a note that says Superman. It's when my dad dressed me up as Superman, you know.
1: Aww.
0: No, I have. Yeah, yeah, it's not as cute as it sounds. You know, I have my dad left me with my uncle that was a babysitter, wrong babysitter to live with. My uncle had issues. That's another story. So it's just like memory, like just trying to remember something that happened and how can I make that story as funny

0: as it, to me, to an audience that never seen that happen, mm-hmm. heard that happen, or maybe never experienced something like that. So I was just trying to figure out, why am I telling you this? Why mm-hmm. why do you guys got to hear what I got to tell you? Mm-hmm. That's the writing process I go through, to be honest. Mm-hmm. It's not too deep. It's not, you know, I figure out the punchlines. I figure out the setups as yeah. I go on stage.
1: Right. And so you do notepad. So you do note cards or take notes, and then you put it in your phone, or you have a book that you read from, or you said you, and of course you said you commit it to memory. So you memorize everything.
0: Yeah. So I remember everything in like in bullet point form. If that's the like simplest way, like a set
1: right.
0: list.
1: Right.
0: So I'll start off with my mom, my brothers, my father, my uncle, right. Growing up. And then it just like kind of goes down the list. And I just know it, since they're stories and they're like things that really happened to me, I don't have to remember anything. Mm. It's just a memory. It's there. It's already locked in.
1: That's good. That's good.
0: Yeah. It's like saying, if you never tell a lie, you never have to remember anything. That's what my process for these stories. That's yeah. how you know they're legit and true.
1: Right.
0: The wording ain't always the same, but it's the same outcome from beginning to end. Mm. And it's just the way I'm remembering it in that moment on stage.
1: Mm-hmm. That makes a lot of sense. So you have a show day coming up. Do you have any pre-show yes. routines? What are your pre-show routines or rituals?
0: I like to, when I first started doing comedy, I would like to just get there a little early,
1: yep.
0: relax. Mm-hmm. And right before I go on stage, I would stretch out. And people would look at me like, oh, you're stretching out? You're stretching out? And I was like, yeah, you have to be fluid up there. You have to be relaxed. You can't be going up there tense.
1: Yeah.
0: And then people started doing stretches before their show with me. Mm-hmm. And they're like, oh, man, I felt so great. So, yeah, usually my routine is just to relax, kind of like have a little moment of silence, mm-hmm. and then just stretch and then go up on stage and do what I can at the best of my ability. Because there's distractions, you know, that things can distract you. Say, for an example, someone cut you off going right. to the show, and now you're thinking about this guy that cut you off.
1: Yep.
0: And, you know, yeah, that little 2 seconds of yoga stretching makes me forget about everything else. I'm like, okay, it's time to go. And once I grab that mic, I forget about everything else besides the things I want to tell you for that evening.
1: Mm. That's good. Y'all, Ace is already coming with the fire. So what is the best advice you have ever received in your career so far?
0: It was super simple. Another big name comedian told me, just don't care. Whatever you do, just don't care what people think about it. Mm. Just do you. Don't try to, I want these people to be my audience specifically.
1: Mm-hmm.
0: Just don't care what people think about it. Just know when you're doing it wrong and know when you're doing it right.
1: Mm.
0: And you'll figure it out.
1: Mm-hmm. Wow.
0: It was like one of the biggest advice I think that helped me out was that.
1: Definitely. It makes a lot of sense too when you think about it. How do you handle challenges like hecklers and jokes that don't land?
0: You know, so for jokes that don't land, you gotta understand, if you're trying something new, you have to start with a banger joke, something that grabs their attention.
1: Yes.
0: And then you throw in something new, mm-hmm. kind of figure it out, and then if they didn't laugh, you come back with another banger joke right after there.
1: Yeah.
0: So you kind of like they forget about it, but you remember, okay, they laughed at this part, but this part landed flat. Mm-hmm. So what I gotta change in this section?
1: Mm-hmm. And especially if you get on stage, so do you feel like comedians have to be okay with something may not be super funny right away as they work through the joke? Or do you think that if it's not any type of real laughter and that you just throw the joke away?
0: Well, this is the beautiful thing about comedy. This is one of the only things that you have to do and work in front of a live audience.
1: Right.
0: So, and no matter what, some jokes are not going to hit right away.
1: Mm-hmm.
0: You figure it out and eventually people are like, okay, this thing has legs. Or you're like, okay, I tried this joke a couple of times. Right. It just lays flat every time. I got to let it go.
1: Mm.
0: And, you know, I think I've dropped, like, out of my whole set that I've ever done, I think I officially dropped, like, 2 jokes. I'm like, all right, mm-hmm. it's not going anywhere, or it's not it doesn't hit like the way I want it to hit.
1: Mm-hmm.
0: You know? And who knows? Maybe in the future I'll try to bring it back and figure out a different tag or a different setup.
1: Yeah.
0: But yeah, another thing, too, is just whatever you want to say, say it, and you'll figure out what's going to work and what doesn't.
1: Mm.
0: I don't know, just experience, just being on stage, just, you know.
1: Mm-hmm.
0: I've done jokes where I just think of it on the spot. Mm-hmm. Like, oh, yeah, let's talk about this real quick. And just let my words speak, and the way my brain works is I'm editing before I say it. and it just kind of comes out smooth. And I'm like, oh, I think that'd be funny. So say that part now. Boom, boom, boom. I'm just editing it on stage. I work a lot different. A lot of people write and they sit down and write and write and write and they read over their words. Where it's like, to me, I feel like that's a script. Your script writing.
1: You want to feel more authentic.
0: And I want to feel more. Yeah. There's nothing wrong with that because there's so many good comics that sit and write and script out their jokes.
1: Right.
0: And sometimes I sat down and jokes that I already locked in, I sit down and I write it all the way out the way I usually say it. And then I go back and I read it. And I'm like, oh, say this here. Cross this out. Put that. So I understand that method works really good.
1: Mm-hmm.
0: Yeah, but the way I do it is I want it to sound like we're just hanging at a party and you're getting to know me. Mm-hmm. And I'm like, oh, let me tell you something about what happened to me. And it's just like an experience between us.
1: Yes, that makes sense. You want to be personal and immersive with the audience.
0: Yes, yes.
1: Mm. How do you navigate through writer's block? Tell us about that.
0: Oh, that's a good one. Usually when I have like writer's block, what helps me, and I tell people all the time, if you're having trouble writing something, the best way to write something is not to think about it, which is so crazy to think. For example, if you're trying to write something and you're sitting down, you can't come up with the concept or the punchline or whatever,
1: mm-hmm.
0: like go take a walk.
1: Yep.
0: Just walk around, enjoy whatever nature, the park, whatever.
1: Right.
0: And it's going to pop up. It's going to pop up to you because it's in the back of your head, but it's not the first thing that's in front of your head. I usually go ride my bike. I'll go hiking. I'll go kayaking. I'll go walk around.
1: Mm-hmm.
0: And sometimes I'll be like, oh, let me take out my phone and write these notes down. And I'll like write notes down, come back. And just put them on my notes and then like do bullet points. I'm like, okay, cool. I've come out with like 4 or 5 good jokes just doing that.
1: Wow.
0: I would have to stop. I would have to literally stop doing whatever I was doing and go write that down. And that was just this year.
1: Wow. And that's incredible. Tell us about a time when you turned a tragic moment into comedy.
0: Oh, man. Which one can I really say here? I want to say that anytime I ever had like a family issue that involved either my mom or my father, and then when I tell it on stage, it feels like therapy. So like my dad would go to jail and when I was a kid, and that made me feel sad, right?
1: Right.
0: So now when I tell it, I just give a whole like an explanation. Oh, I asked my dad that I wanted a bike like my friends for my birthday, and my mom explained to him that, hey, we don't have money, so you better not promise him that. He's like, that's my son. I'll get him whatever he wants.
1: Mm-hmm.
0: And I remember being on my birthday, there was a bike. And I was like, oh, dad, you stole my friend's bike. I wanted one like his, not his exactly.
1: Yeah.
0: You know, and then he's like, well, now I'm in trouble.
1: Mm-hmm.
0: So it's like stuff like that, that, you know, you're like, oh, man, how can I make this tragedy sound funny? Because there's been things that I said on stage, and I know people aren't ready for those. Yeah, I'm like, okay, that's too much trauma. Let me pull back a little bit.
1: You're like, y'all ain't ready for this.
0: Yeah, yeah.
1: Mm-hmm. This year, we are continuing to make space for more laughter, more joy, and more playfulness. Currently, you can tune in live every week on Thursdays at 3 p.m. Pacific Standard Time, Saturdays at 8 a.m. Pacific Standard Time, and Mondays at 9 a.m. Pacific Standard Time. 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This is episode 127, starring Ace Murdoch. We'll be right back.

Welcome back to episode 127 of Laugh About It with Sade Champagne on CAPS Radio, KPPQ, LP Ventura 104.1 FM. We still have our special guest, Ace Murdoch, with us. Before we go into a game with Ace Murdoch, we have an announcement. So this comedy announcement is going to be a little bit extra fancy today. I want to shout out Calvin Michaels on YouTube. He is one of my absolute favorite YouTubers, content creators, musical artists, comedians, just all around entertaining, hilarious, inspirational, wise people, Calvin Michaels. So his YouTube is youtube.com/CalvinMichaels. And then his website is calvinmichaels.com. Y'all, he is so funny, and I deeply enjoy his YouTube channel, all his content, his lives that he does, his pre-recorded videos. I don't know how he manages to do as much as he does with a full-time job, being a philanthropist, being an activist, being an advocate for others, and just a phenomenal, wonderful human being. And he has two new albums that he released last year, which I'm excited for us to be able to share about in a minute. His one song that we actually have with us today, and we are going to play live on air. It's One Question from his album, After Yesterday. And we're going to have a listening party soon with Calvin. I need to call him up so we can have him back on the radio show, especially now at our new home at CAPS Media Center. And this song is One Question from him. If you are a comedian interested in being a guest on the show, please reach out to me via email, radio@capsmedia.org. And the same goes for someone who has a good news story they want to share and musical artists who would like to be featured on the show. Now, what's wonderful too with Calvin, as I mentioned, is you're learning a lot about American history and African-American Black history when you're enjoying his YouTube content. Through his music, you're able to see his production style, his podcast. He has Comedically Hard-Headed podcast that's also on YouTube and streaming platforms. He has a short film that's out. Just, he's an enjoyable human being all around. And so we're glad to be able to actually go into a song break for this comedy announcement special segment. I wanted to be able to share one of the songs from his new albums, one of the songs from one of his new albums, because he released two albums last year. This song is One Question from his album After Yesterday. We'll be right back. Keep listening to Laugh About It with Sade Champagne Radio Show.

0: Welcome back to episode 127 of Laugh About It with Sade Champagne. Ooh, I love that song, One Question by Calvin Michaels from his After Yesterday album. You know, we switched up a little bit for our comedy announcement segment, and I love that. And Calvin is also a reminder and proof that it gets greater later, that we can always continue going after our dreams, our passions, that the longer we live, the better it gets. All right, it's time for our Say What. Are you ready for it, Ace?
1: Let's go.
0: We're only asking you things about yourself, so no need to worry. All right, it's time for our Say What segment.
2: Say what?
0: Shout out to Morgan J for the intro and outro of this segment. Favorite comedian?
1: Right now, still to this day, has to be George Lopez.
0: Mm-hmm.
1: I'm just with, like, I relate to a lot of his stuff when I was younger.
0: Oh, I love the George Lopez show growing up.
1: Yeah. Yeah, that was good too.
0: Mm-hmm. What is the best live comedy show you've ever attended?
1: Any show that I was lucky enough to witness was any show that Ken Flores had.
0: Mm. Mm-hmm. When was the last time you laughed really hard?
1: I had to say a couple weeks ago with my good friend Ernesto Ledesma. We're just cracking up. It was like tears were coming out, and we're just hanging out in the hotel.
0: Yes, that's one of the best times when you're able to laugh like that, when your eyes are getting all misty. You're like, no, I ain't crying.
1: Yeah, that was so good.
0: Best compliment you've ever received from a fan or audience member or supporter?
1: One of the best compliments I still remember to this day was some lady coming up to me after the end of the pandemic, and tears of happy and joy. She was just happy.
0: Mm.
1: And she was like, I just want to say thank you for putting a good show on and bringing the community back together, because that's what we need right now in a hard time like this. Mm-hmm. And that has stayed with me since 2020. Mm. It's like 6 years ago.
0: Yeah. Wow. That's huge. Incredible.
1: Yeah.
0: What do you love most about being a comedian?
1: The most thing I like about being a comedian is that I get to go up on stage, talk about my trauma, make everyone else forget about their trauma, their issues, or their problems, or rent is due. So I just know, like, me taking someone's mind off of, like, reality, just to get away for, like, whatever time I'm up, 10 minutes, 30 minutes.
0: Yeah.
1: Just so I know that makes me feel so happy that I get to do comedy and entertain people. Mm-hmm. Everywhere.
0: You can tell it's like pours from you, Ace. You could tell how much you love comedy and you love people and doing what you do.
1: Yeah, I love it. It's kind of scared me. I'm like, dude, what would I be doing if I quit comedy now?
0: Exactly. What's the hardest thing about being a comedian?
1: The hardest part for me is trying to figure out how to get more stage time. Mm-hmm. Without the help of anybody else.
0: Yep.
1: That's like, how can I say, like, one thing you want to be your own identity. You know what
0: exactly.
1: I mean? So, like, when it comes down to, like, getting booked, it's just your hard work pays off. Mm-hmm. That's all it is. Just keep working hard, and eventually it's going to pay off.
0: Mm-hmm. Yes. What is your favorite vegetable?
1: My favorite vegetable has to be pizza.
0: Yeah. You're like, I like the tomato sauce on the pizza shop.
1: Yeah, the tomato sauce. I don't know. Favorite vegetable? Steamed broccoli, I guess. I don't know.
0: Okay, that counts.
1: Yeah.
0: What is your favorite karaoke song?
1: My favorite therapy song, anything by Deftones.
0: Yeah, so karaoke, you'll do Deftones?
1: Oh, yeah. I'm terrible, but I'm down to do karaoke.
0: What is your favorite joke of yours without you giving it away to us?
1: My blind date joke.
0: Okay, we need to go see him live, y'all. What brings you joy?
1: You know, just what honestly brings me joy is people having a good time, and it's just like me on stage, or me watching someone on stage just killing it. It's just, that's the most beautiful thing I like to see, is just people enjoying themselves.
0: Mm-hmm. And who or what inspires you?
1: Who inspires me? My family inspires me for sure.
0: Mm-hmm.
1: What keeps me going is seeing other comics pushing forward and following that same dream.
0: Mm-hmm. I agree. And your favorite comedy movie?
1: My favorite comedy movie? Tropic Thunder. That's a good one.
0: Yes, one of the best, stupidest movies of all time.
1: Yes.
0: Share an embarrassing moment on stage that you turned around.
1: Oh, this is a good one. This just happened to me recently. I was doing a bit where I had to swing the mic, mm-hmm. and the mic unplugged from the cord and hit the ground.
0: Uh-huh.
1: And in that second, it's really hard to try to gain the audience back. You know, mm-hmm. you know, it's a slip up.
0: Mm-hmm.
1: And so I picked up the mic, connected it back in, and I blamed the club. I was like, "This is what happens when you buy stuff off of Temu." So like, and you gotta get the audience back locked in. So yeah, that
0: exactly.
1: was like one of those moments.
0: Mm-hmm. And most famous person you've ever met or worked with so far?
1: Oh man, the singer from Deftones. I've met him.
0: Ooh.
1: I've met a lot of famous people, but mm-hmm. the people that were important. With him, I'm good friends with another, like a member from another band mm-hmm. called Crosses. His name's Sean. He's a guitarist,
0: okay.
1: and then the singer from Deftones is at this side project as well.
0: Mm.
1: So like, and I ended up with one of their music videos. So like, that's pretty cool.
0: Yeah, definitely. And last question: favorite place you've performed live so far?
1: Yeah, I gotta say, it all goes back to where I started, the Ice House.
0: Hmm.
1: In Pasadena, yes, that's where the dream started.
0: Shout out to Morgan J. So share with us, because we cut you off, Ace. You said the Ice House in Pasadena.
1: Yeah, that's where it all started. So I think that's my favorite place to ever go perform
0: mm-hmm.
1: Live. It's just that's where the dream started, you know?
0: Mm-hmm. Yes. Now it's time for our What's Next segment. Please tell us, Ace, what you're currently working on, what you have coming up, and share anything you'd like to tell us about from the past, present, or future.
1: Yes. If you guys are all interested in figuring out where I'm going to be next, Instagram is the best place to find that out. I have projects coming up. I'm doing this once a month at the Laugh Factory in San Diego that I just started called Risa Sundays, where I bring up-and-coming talented Latino comics. It's an English show. And we had just a good time. It's something I just started, and it's just I'm hoping that's going to pop off.
0: And this Sunday, June 21st, right?
1: Yes.
0: Okay.
1: That's the second one I've done.
0: Wow.
1: So, I'm excited. I'm getting a lot of DMs about it, so I'm hoping we can. Sunday's a tough sale
0: mm-hmm.
1: to begin with,
0: mm-hmm.
1: but I want to have a Latino night once a month out here in San Diego.
0: Ooh.
1: I think we could start it here at the Laugh Factory, because the staff, the management, everything – I love them. When I first moved to San Diego, they gave me a chance to go up on stage and kill it.
0: Mm-hmm.
1: And then it's just been ongoing now. So now it's time to start a produce show there.
0: Mm-hmm. I want to go back to this. You share with us how you are a producer as well for your own comedy shows. And I got to shout you out, because that's exactly what I do. And my mentor has often taught me that no matter what, we need to create our own opportunities. Not that we can't accept other people's opportunities and want those too, but at the beginning, middle of the day, we have to know, like, be able to do these things ourselves. And so I love that about you.
1: Yeah, yeah. That's the first thing. That's how I started. I started producing my own shows.
0: Mm-hmm.
1: And then what happened was, when you produce a show, it's very tough to let comics know that, yeah, well, it's to sell, to go and convince, like, say a brewery or a mm-hmm. restaurant or another club to let you produce a show there.
0: Mm-hmm.
1: It's super hard, but it's harder for me, at least, to like let people know, hey, I can't put you on the show. I know we know each other. I know you're doing comedy, but there's levels to this game, and I got to make sure I got to produce the best shows I can.
0: Mm-hmm.
1: You're not there yet. And that's one of the hardest things I can tell people.
0: Yeah, but it's helpful, and they need to know that, you know what I mean? And that way they can continue
1: yeah.
0: to get better and grow. But that shows your big heart, because you don't want to let people down or disappoint them or make them feel bad.
1: Yeah.
0: So, understandable. So, July 12th, you're going to be performing with Richard Villa and El Monte. So, you want to share about your July 12th, 24th, and 31st shows?
1: Yeah, I have shows all this month with different headliners. I have some with Richard Villa. I have some with Ludis Ayon. She's a very lovely Hispanic comic
0: mm-hmm.
1: from Sacramento.
0: Okay.
1: She was born here in San Diego, so she's coming down back to San Diego
0: mm-hmm.
1: to do a show the 24th at Mic Drop San Diego Comedy Club. And then all my shows are in my bio because
0: mm-hmm.
1: I'm always changing. They're always adding me and putting me in different schedules.
0: That makes sense.
1: I just love that people reach out to me and they want me to be a part of their shows. yeah, yeah. people want to have a good time and hear my stories and everything, Ace Murdoch Comedy on Instagram, TikTok, Facebook. You'll find me there. YouTube as well, Ace Murdoch.
0: Yes.
1: You'll find me on that.
0: And this is how you spell it. A-C-E underscore M-U-R-D-O-C underscore comedy. I'm going to say that again. A-C-E Ace underscore Murdoch underscore, which is M-U-R-D-O-C underscore comedy. And that way you guys can be able to hear more details about his shows, what he has coming up, and support him if you should choose to. I know I'm going to be supporting because Ace is fantastic.
1: Yeah, thank you, man. Thank you so much for having me. It's dope. I love comedy, and I love all these opportunities I get to talk to different people and see what they think of what I do. And, this is the perfect job, dream job for sure.
0: You can tell. You got that. Like I said, you got that fire and that passion. Is there anything else coming up that you want to share with us or promote aside from or invite people to aside from your social media and, of course, your upcoming shows?
1: That's pretty much for right now. I do have a big plan at the end of the year. I don't want to say what it is yet because I've got to make sure it's locked in.
0: Okay.
1: But it's going to be big. It's going to be amazing. I did a tryout run last year for it. Uh-huh. And so I'm hoping it's – and a lot of people showed up for that. So, yes. I'm hoping it's going to be the same energy this year and more.
0: Yes. Fantastic. Next up, it's time for our Let's Go segment where I review comedy events I've attended, movies I've seen recently, podcasts I'm listening to, all of the things – content and creative comedy wise. Let's go.

Let's go. Y'all, it's been a moment since I've done a new Let's Go segment, and this is one of the films I've been wanting to cover that I got to see this year. It's You, Me, and Tuscany. You, Me, and Tuscany, starring Halle Bailey and Regé Jean Page. And this was, first off, I have to say, the fact that it took place in Italy, that is one of my dream vacations and dream places I'd love to not only vacation, but to work and travel and maybe even live temporarily one day. So that was already the sights in the film were beautiful. The cinematography, the views, the visuals, the colors, all of those things were absolutely phenomenal in this film. Vibrant and rich. And if we go into the writing part, I was definitely very surprised. As far as the writing goes, I also want to share that I appreciate that it wasn't such a predictable film in the storytelling and what was going to happen. And I watched the previews and I don't feel like I would have been in for, like, I would have known that the story was going to go that way, especially more towards the beginning and the background behind of it. So the writing, I definitely give them props for that. I like that it was a rom-com. We haven't seen films like this in theater often, and just beautiful storytelling, the food, and I love how with the fashion as well, and the colors, as I mentioned, nature, actually Italy itself. Certain surprise guests that they had in the film too was very funny. And overall, I deeply enjoyed this. I give it a two thumbs up. It's something that I would go and see again. I'm really glad that I saw it in theater. I feel that that made it an even more enjoyable experience instead of waiting until it was on streaming. Now, to be fair, I do love the movie. So I'm going to be someone who wants to see it at the movie theater, all different types of films. And I just thought it was a great feel good. And I love that it had so many black and people of color. I love that they spoke in Italian. And I love Halle. I've been a supporter of Halle's for ever, her and her sister Chloe, and I'm thankful to them, and them and their family have been supporters of mine too. And so anytime I get to see what these girls are up to individually or collectively, I'm on board. I'm jumping on board. And so I love the way that Halle dressed during the film. I love just the beauty and the sweetness of it. I like the comedy and the humor in it as well, and the importance of family and support. There's just a lot of great arcing themes within this film that I would suggest people who love romantic comedies, you like the actors that star in it, to go and see. I'm sure now it's out on streaming, and so, and check it out for yourself, enjoy it. And it's something that you can watch again and maybe even make you want to set up your own like little Italy staycation and cook an Italian meal and maybe learn some of the Italian language and maybe even start to decorate your life as such. I do appreciate that's a part of the film as well as like romanticizing your life and being able to really enjoy where you are in your life and the things that you're passionate about and that you like to do. And so shout out to Halle Bailey. Shout out to Regé Jean Page. Shout out to everyone who was in the film. Let me see. And it got really great reviews, to my understanding, as far as the fans really loved it, which, you know, that's what matters most. So, yeah, with the fans, it got really great reviews. And I'm happy that it also stayed in theater for as long as it did. So, it released back in April. Okay, I thought so, April 10th. And even just looking at some of the beautiful still shots from the film. Oh, and Will Packer was one of the producers. That makes sense. Gorgeous film. Gorgeous. Shout out to Halle Bailey. I'm so proud of you. I want to check out her new album too, and maybe we'll have a bit of a listening party here on the show and be able to share some of my favorite songs from her album and just celebrating my girls. They're always doing the dang thing. So that is our Let's Go segment. What's something that you would like me to go watch? Something you like me to listen to? Is there a book you like me to read? A comedy book? A podcast I should listen to? A movie I should go see? A comedic tour that I should go to? Or a comedy show that you think I would enjoy? Let me know. I love hearing your advice and that what you all would like to see and what you all would like to listen to, because this is our segment. This is our show. Let's go.

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Make sure you type in laugh about it, all good, in the subject title so I can get your message. And shout out to Alberto Morello, one of my music producers, for the intro and outro of this segment. This story comes from goodnewsnetwork.org, June 16, 2026. It says, "Artist beats brain cancer and paints amazing portraits of hospital staff as thank you gifts." Now, as I often share every single week, you can sign up at goodnewsnetwork.org to get free good news stories happening around the country and world sent to your email every single day. Vincent Saratella was only a little concerned about the flashing bright spots in his lower left vision field. He wasn't expecting anything serious. So in his lower left vision field, he wasn't expecting anything serious. The former Pixar animator and San Francisco Bay Area artist was in for a surprise, going from waking up with the bright spots to making a decision to go into open brain surgery. At Sutter Health, his CT and MRI scans made for grim viewing, stage 4 glioblastoma, an aggressive brain cancer which only 5 to 7% of people survive. It spread rapidly into healthy brain tissue, and the visible tumor is almost never the whole malignancy. Yet, against the odds, following a brain resection, radiation, and chemotherapy, Vincent is now cancer-free and recently had his second clean MRI scan on June 2nd after being diagnosed in December. Woohoo! Congratulations! Congratulations! Oh my goodness! Congratulations! That is wild! Congratulations to Vincent. In the midst of treatment, he returned to painting as a way to process his diagnosis and repay the people who supported him through it. His consulting neuro-oncologist, Dr. Akanksha Sharma, advised him to tap into his creativity because it helps increase brain elasticity and may improve treatment outcomes. Ooh. Dr. Sharma arrived at Sutter 3 years ago, and Saratella is grateful. He appreciates Dr. Sharma's approach and method of allowing oneself to be happy alongside honesty about the future. Yet, against the odds, following a brain resection, radiation, and chemotherapy, Vincent is now cancer-free. And as we said, he recently had his second MRI scan on June 2nd after being diagnosed. In the midst of treatment, he returned to painting as a way to process his diagnosis. And so I love where it says with Dr. Sharma giving him incredible encouragement and, of course, being honest about the future. Vincent has now painted 30 portraits of people who cared for and supported him through his illness, including many of his Sutter doctors, nurses, and caregivers. 100% I'm alive today because of them," Vincent says in a video below, shot by Sutter Health and showing many of the paintings. Art is always something that's been a constant since I was 5. The highest form of gratitude from me is to let me paint your portrait. Each portrait is more than a painting. It's a tribute to the compassion, connection, and care that carried him forward through the latest chapter of a creative life." That is beautiful news, and I love hearing this. And it's important, I believe, for us to continuously be hearing good news and wonderful things happening in the midst of all the craziness of this life. That is our It's All Good News story of the week. Congratulations to Vincent and to everyone there, all of his doctors, nurses, caretakers. Amazing.

0: 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Thank you to our special guest, Ace Murdoch. Oh, Ace, we have had a great time with you. Your attitude, your energy, you are so funny, and I'm glad to be a supporter of yours. His Instagram, Facebook, TikTok is capital A-C-E underscore M-U-R-D-O-C underscore comedy, C-O-M-E-D-Y. That's Ace Murdoch Comedy. My virtual schedule, and of course his schedule, is always posted on his social media, and I'll be sharing about his upcoming shows as well. 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
5: 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I'm Joseph Orozco. 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Robert DeWalwis Kinney, marching host.
6: Continuing on to the bridge, I'll tell everybody when we get to the bridge here that we'll be downtown Hoopa. We are on the MMIP, Murdered and Missing Indigenous Peoples Walk here. May 8th, Friday, 2026. And that the chant is no justice, no peace. But then they also say individual names periodically as well. And we are now on the bridge, ladies and gentlemen. There's more than 100, 150 people here at this time, walking in solidarity to bring attention to many, many, unfortunately, many, many murdered, missing, and indigenous people. Now we're halfway across the bridge at this time. Trinity River flowing strong, and ladies and gentlemen, we have crossed the Hoopa Downtown Bridge, Downtown Hoopa. So, as I mentioned before, ladies and gentlemen, we have just crossed the Hoopa Bridge downtown, and we are coming near to the end of the MMIP walk today. So we are here downtown Hoopa now, just about to conclude the MMIP walk 2026. Ladies and gentlemen, the walkers have completely got off the road at this time, so traffic will resume. However, they do have a program here. What we had earlier was the walk beginning at 4, but before that, prayer by Celeste Chaton Jackson. We have a water station, cool-off point. Looks like Celeste is going to do another prayer here for the group, along with Harold Jones. Then we have the Honorable Joe Davis, Chairman's Address, Hoopa Valley Tribal Chairman. Then Danielle Frank from the Youth Advocate Program. Also Kristen King, Karuk Council Member. Celeste Chaton Jackson will speak again, but on behalf of the Hoopa Valley Tribal Museum as curator. And then, ladies and gentlemen, an open mic begins at 5:30. 5:30, They ask that you please share your story if you have one to share for the open mic.
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7: Hey, we do thing a holy at Metal Nakwe, doing all the Nakwe, Waltek Nakwe, Walsek Nakwe, Takamelfin Chink Sukhdai, Nathan Sukhdai, Quita, Ewok, Snitch Kogrovna, and Matring, we had a Sergius Holy at Kogrov Mahanta team, McConnell Mahanta team, Jackson Mahanta team, Yuri Mahanta team. Well, yeah, I'm the daughter of Smidge and Rihanna. My name's Danielle, but more often than not, people call me Ducky. I've been working in like youth programs here for like about the last 10 years or so. I grew up here in the river, and outdoors was kind of always the place that made me feel safe and good and connected to my community. So that's kind of what I try to bring into the youth programming that I do. Currently, I'm the co-founder of the California Indigenous Youth Collective, which is a program that like does a lot of river work with our kids and just gets them outside, get them culturally involved, teaches youth organizing, learning like community organizing, and to be a part of my community was something that really helped me through some hard times. And so I'm grateful to be able to do that for the community and for the work. We have some really, really amazing kids around here. You guys are doing a great job raising your young people. And so I'm grateful to be able to support and to help. I was honored to be able to be asked to speak today. I don't know if happy is the right word, but I was honored to share. You know, MMIP isn't something I really thought I had a personal experience with until I was sitting with some of my friends last year during MMIP week, and we were talking about it. And we were talking about how MMIP is more than just somebody going missing yesterday or tomorrow. It's kind of a lot of different things, right? And I lost my dad, you know, AWOC Smidge, and I lost my best friends, AWOC Steph Lewis, when I was 16 and 17 years old. And I was trying to graduate high school. I was trying to figure out my next move in life. I was getting, you know, into youth organizing, and it was really hard. I felt like I didn't really know what to do. I didn't really know if there was resources or who to talk to or how to ask for help. My dad was a special guy to me, and so is Steph, and I know he was special to a lot of people in this community. And I don't know if he's on the MMIP list because, you know, he was killed, and I don't even know if everybody knows that. But he, you know, losing him was terrible. My sister and I were 17 and 18 years old, and it was COVID times. We were the only two people who got to be in the hospital room as he made his transition because those numbers were limited due to COVID. And then I came home and I just didn't really know what to do with my life. I was supposed to be starting college. I was supposed to be doing all these things. I had, you know, accepted a role in my community as a youth organizer. And I didn't even like know who in my tribe or who in my community to talk to ask for help for my dad. And I still don't really know. I miss him all the time, and I think a lot of people do, and I feel really sad that, you know, we gathered today for this reason. My story isn't different than a lot of yours, you know, and not different than a lot of our kids now. Just not too long ago, I've had to watch the kids that I work with and I care about, and I know you all do, go through the same thing that I did. You know, they sat at the fire of one of their really good friends and had to figure out how to move forward after losing somebody that they grew up with and spent most of their days in their life with. And man, it was hard to watch them. It was hard to know how bad they were hurting. It brought up hurt for all of us. I talked to my grandma about it, and she told me more about her friend who she lost when she was a teenage girl. And so I think it just really, really sad and upsetting that like losing somebody as a teenager who's important to you is an intergenerational thing around here. It's something that we can go talk to our grandparents about, our parents, our peers, our nieces and nephews, and they're going to understand because it happened to them. And that's pretty sad. You know, as we were walking here today, I was glad that we were all together, and I was glad to see everybody coming together and being happy and being together in a good way. But I was really sad that this is what we have to come together for, to remember the people that have been, you know, killed in our lives or who've just gone missing and never been found. And I think, you know, I was hoping to see, I'm glad to see some young people here, because I think that's something that, it was really hard for me to go through that as a young person, and It still affects my life every day. I think about my dad all the time. And I talk to people about him a lot. It's easier to talk about him now, but for a while it was really, really hard. And yeah, I think it's important for people to understand that MMIP isn't just like one thing. It's, you know, yes, it's people getting killed. Yes, it's people going missing. It's also like people grooming our children into having really bad behavior and really bad habits, putting them in really dangerous situations and them falling into, you know, these bad pipelines. And then we look around and, you know, we talk about them and how sad it is how they get into these situations. But I feel like a lot

0: vacation and come home, or, you know, work here or just stay here. Because although there are hardships, this is the best place for an Indian person, is on our own homelands. And I think the only way that we're going to actually be able to keep them home and do something is if we keep doing good things, you know, like not just coming together to mourn and to grieve and to be lost, but coming together to celebrate, to have joy, to be proud of each other and be proud of them. I think those community events and like those programs for our kids are the most important thing when we think about the future of like the Hoopa people, the Klamath River people, you know, all of our tribes here. Is if our kids decide that this place is too hard for them to be and they leave and don't come back, you know, what happens to our people and our culture and our land? And so, yeah, I was grateful to come share a story. I was not really sure if I was going to do it, but if you know my dad, he always liked to talk shop. So I tried to show up when asked, especially for my people. More often than not, I'm talking about like water stuff, river stuff, kid stuff. So today's a hard subject, but I was grateful to be able to share a little bit of a story and to say thank you to everybody who came, and to recognize that sometimes the problem is the people who are not coming to these things, right? Like, we do have some hard stuff going on in our valley, and I am grateful for all the councils doing and like the different organizations and different families to address the hard things that are happening here so that we can work towards a better, healthier, stronger future. I encourage everybody to think about their own healing in this process too. You know, we can't heal other people if we're not feeling good ourselves or good about ourselves. And so I hope that each of us can find like some happiness, some healing, spend some time with the river, spend some time with each other and feel good in that way. And I hope that our young people can look around and see that like everybody here cares about them and everybody here wants to see them have a good future, so they can see you guys out in the community, you know, give them a wave, ask them how they're doing. Big reason I said yesterday is because of who asked me to speak. You know, those things are important. And I think just knowing, like walking in the grocery store and, you know, ask how you're doing, what you're up to, how your work's going, how your life's going. And I think that's really important. So I encourage us to keep, you know, asking each other how we're doing, checking in with each other, stopping by to visit, dropping by your auntie's house to drop off some food, and just trying to show up in a good way. We're all taught how to do that. And I think we get busy paying our bills and trying to live our lives that sometimes we forget how to live in the best way we can, including myself. And so I look forward to visiting more, spending more time together, and yeah, just keep working with our kids. I think the more that we can help our kids heal from their traumas and then raise them up into adults, the better our community is going to be. If you can look around and like see all these good people around you and know that they're trying to stick up for really good things. And I really appreciate everybody who's coming together for the MMIP issue. I know it's something that unfortunately pretty much affects all of us. And I know we all really miss the people who've been taken from us. And you know, it's hard to talk about them, but I think it's important to talk about them as well, so that doesn't happen to our kids. You know, I do not want to grow up and watch these kids who I work with on an almost daily basis turn into MMIP. That I can't imagine that, and I don't want to. And the only way that that stops is with all of us. So I appreciate everyone for having me out. I appreciate getting asked to share, and I appreciate everybody who's here. And I hope that we can work together to solve some of the harder issues that maybe we don't talk as much about. Thank you. Sadia.
1: 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I'm Joseph Orozco. We're listening to the live production of the Missing and Murdered Indigenous People's Walk in Hoopa, California. Our second presenter is Hoopa Tribal member Solicitan Jackson, Hoopa Tribal Museum Curator.
2: Hey, I'm killing everybody. I'll try to talk louder. I hope you guys can hear me. So as we was walking, I was just wondering a couple things. Sometimes Indian things will go in my head. So I said, I would look at somebody and I say, Gandhwa Chakatambe. And that basically means, who are they walking for? As we're walking along, I'm thinking everybody has a reason to walk here. And that's what went through my mind. Another thing was Diti Chinu Atik Chun, which means, what are they feeling? What are they sensing? So I try to pay attention to what other people

0: while this is going on. So I was asked to talk a little bit about Indian women and what does that mean. So I just had a discussion yesterday. Somebody came into the museum and they were talking about all the things that are going on and the role of women. And I told them that I think that for Indian women, the stats are so high that they'll be assaulted in some way, 3 times more likely than the average American woman. The Indian woman is more, almost all of you, it will happen. So that's a pretty sad stat. But I was thinking, I told this guy I was talking to that I think the women are related to the land. The health of the land and the health of the women are interrelated. And I can give you examples of a couple of those things. But I think for us, I don't think we had as much horrible things happening to women traditionally. I think that came in with the soldiers, because at that time, us as Indian people, we had no rights. There was no laws to protect us. California passed a law in 1849 that excluded all Indians. So there was nothing anybody could do if somebody raped your daughter or took your mother or stole your child. It was legal. 1849, California passed an act for the governments and protection of Indians, it was called. Worst name ever, because it didn't do any of those things. But what it did is it made it legal to enslave Indian people. So what would happen is armed white men would go into villages from 1849. This is when it started. You have to remember a gold rush was going on. Nobody wanted to do domestic work. Nobody wanted to farm. Nobody wanted to wash clothes. Nobody wanted to clean the house. So what they did is they attacked all these Indian villages. They killed all the men. They took most of the women, killed the women that fought them, and then they took the children, because the law said, this is a California law that was passed, that you could keep an Indian until they were 30 years old. So most of the people that were being taken were children. Anywhere between 6 and 8 is where most of the kids were being sold. So armed groups of white men would come onto the reservation or into villages, kill the adults, take the children, and go sell them. So my degree is in history. I wrote a big paper about this. And I found 6 people in my own family that were taken, that were stolen. I found receipts for one of them. So my grandma's auntie was a 4-year-old girl. She was taken and she was sold to Henry Havens in Arcata out on the coast on F Street. That's where he lived. He was an attorney. So Dora, I found her in the census a few times. And she ended up marrying some white guy and moved all the way to Maine after she was 30. She had all her kids in her 30s and 40s. And I'm still trying to contact these people, tell them, do you even know that you're Indian? Do you even know that, you know, people are related to you this way? Do you even know your great-grandmother's story? What happened to her? So those things were going on, and that law wasn't rescinded. Even though the Civil War went on and all the slaves with the Lincoln's Emancipation Proclamation were emancipated in 1861, that didn't happen to Indians. It only applied to black people. So all these Indians that were being enslaved, we were enslaved as people until 1924. And the reason it was 1924 is because that's when we were legally made citizens of the United States. So we were the last group to be to get citizenship. So I found this, like I said, my great-great-aunt, Dora. But there were many others. I went to many families. Everybody seems to have a story of people being taken. My language teacher, Verdina, she said people were being taken when she was a girl in the 40s. Some old Indian man showed up, and he was looking for his people. He was stolen when he was a boy, and he was taken to Sacramento, and he worked for these white people. Their name was Townsend, and he took their last name. He was Townsend, too. But he came back. And he was looking for his people. He was looking for to see if his parent was still alive, his mother, who he remembered, but she was likely gone. He was looking for his siblings, but they were all gone. He only had cousins left. And that was the Spencer family. His cousins were the Spencers. So that's the story that she had. So all of those things were going on. Another aspect I want to tell you, and this happened to many, many women, their stories. I only found one story where the Indian woman is telling the story from that timeline. So this story is about from 1900 or so, and her name was Lucy Thompson. So she was what we call Minangkabau touch the people to the south of us. And on again, the same story, all of her men were rounded up, they were all tied up, they all got shot, they all got burned. And she remembers in her story the smell of the bodies in her nose. So she was taken and she was sold to a white pig farmer, and I guess he beat her a lot. And then when she was 11, he sold her again to another white man, and he kept her chained on a bed for about 10 years. She had 4 children for him. One of those children had a great-granddaughter who married my uncle. This is my Auntie Kathy. So this is kind of personal to me, that story. And then, so many of those things were going on. And so that attitude towards Indian women, these atrocities towards Indian women, they're normalized. They became what happened to us all the time. It was legal. Again, it was legal to do this. The soldiers, there was a soldier out at Fort Humboldt who was talking about that they would just kill the Indian slaves as if they had were dogs, even if they had been domesticated, meaning they spoke English and lived in the house for months on end. So that was the soldier was saying that, but he didn't do anything because it was legal. So Indians were being sold at $50. Black slaves at the same timeline were being sold at for $2,000. Indians were cheap. Indian lives were cheap. I found a newspaper clipping that said there was at least one Indian child in every house in the county. I found other clippings where one guy owned 900 Indians. So this was a big thing, but you won't find it in the history books. You got to go find it in the archives. You got to find it in old newspapers and things. This is not something they teach. This is not something they're proud of. This is not something that they want us to know about. So that's a big aspect, and I think that's what has continued to happen. Those things, those attitudes, those atrocities to women continued and became normalized. It became normalized within our own people and still happens today. So we have to be aware of those things and why they show up and where they come from. Another thing I want to talk about is in English, most people don't realize that whatever language you speak helps shape your frame of reference, how you think, how your mind works, gives you boundaries on what you can and can't think about. So in English, what it does, if you speak English and you think in English, it just automatically happens the way English is formed, but it separates the people from the land. They have words like civilization. They have words like wilderness. But what these do, what this thinking does, it means that the people are separate or other from the land. It separates you from the land. Well, when you think in Indian and you talk in Indian, it doesn't work that way. We don't have those words. We don't have those concepts. If anything, we're even with the land. We're equal to. We're not superior over it. We're equal to. And in many of our stories, the human beings are the youngest sibling. We came last. We're the most ignorant. We have the most to learn. So I want to end with a word that is pretty powerful for me. Because the puberty ceremonies and all the ceremonies, the acorn feast, the things that women did were the first ceremonies that died out, were the first ceremonies that were gone. So in our justice system, most people don't know it, but we had an equal justice system. Everybody thinks our men ran everything, but kind of true, kind of not true. So when somebody broke a law, it was up to the men to enforce the law. It was up to the men to do the payment for something that went wrong. But the ones who kept all the laws in their heads, the ones who were taught from the time they were little girls up until they're elderly women, not every woman, but some women, it was their job to remember every law, every infraction. So if something happened, they would go to these women and these women would tell them, this is what the law says. And then so the men would have to go to them. They would have to ask them this. And then the men would go and do the law. So again, there was a co-branch in our justice system. But when the white people showed up, they didn't want to talk to women. they didn't give any women any credence. Women couldn't vote. Women can't leave their man back then. So again, those things were oppressed within our culture. And those are things that we need to bring back. So to end this, that word I was talking about, we have an Indian word, and it shows how the women connect the people to the land. So it comes up in the puberty ceremonies. They say kinnashtank, but that's one particular tense. They call it imperfective tense. I don't want to get into like a bunch of linguistic stuff here, because that's not my point. But we have other tenses, a perfective tense. This just means that something has been perfected. It has been done. It can happen in the future, past, or present, but in a perfective way. So the word changes. It becomes kinnashtuishta. And so you have to think about, what does this word mean? It was such a strange word when I first heard it, and my teacher was saying this word, because I found it very, very strange that they started the word with kinna, because that means we're talking about something that's not human. And I was like, what the hell? We're talking about this young woman transitioning into a woman. How come we're talking about her like she's not a human? What's going on there? So that's what the kih means. The nah, kinah, kiwistah. The nah means that whatever this non-human things, it goes in many directions. It can cycle. And then the kiwist part right in the middle of the word, that's telling me whatever this non-human thing that's going around all the time, it means it's interacting with her. And that there's some type of reciprocation going on. She interacts with it, and it interacts with her. And then the dah at the very end of the word, it tells me that this thing that's interacting with her, that's non-human and going around, it lives in her. So I had to say, what are we talking about? What is this thing that lives in this woman, or this girl, woman that's changing? And she said, Ninasan Khujin. That means the spirit or the power of the earth. That's what's going on. So these women are imbued. The spirit or the power of the earth comes and lives in them. And that's why we have a whole 10-day ceremony for these women that are going through this. That's why they need 10 days to imbue this power and learn how to use it. So I just want to leave you with that, because that ties the people to the land and the spirit of the earth, but it also ties all of us because of that. And so when we do those ceremonies, and when we sing, and we celebrate those things, we recognize those things. And I'll just end it there. Haya Hohwan.
1: 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I'm Joseph Orozco for KIDE, Hoopa, California. 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
6: Bueno, nosotros aquí, esta agua que está aquí.
5: Mm-hmm. Well, okay, here, this water here, so it looks really clear, as you can see. But this water is full of nitrates.
6: Pero esta agua está llena de nitratos.
5: Today is part two of our series on safe drinking water in California. In the first show, we visited a small town in California's Central Valley called Isla Rossi, where the residents have been living without clean water for over 20 years.
6: Nosotros nos enteramos desde el 2000.
5: We found out in the year 2000, since 2000. But they say that it's been a while already that the water has been polluted. They didn't tell us that the water was polluted until the women who were pregnant here started having miscarriages.
6: Empezaron a abortar, a perder sus bebés, las señoras que estaban embarazadas aquí.
4: But residents in Easterbrosi aren't just struggling with their water, they're also having problems with the sewage. The system sometimes fails and then septic water backs up through the house.
6: En el baño, en la cocina.
5: In the bathroom, in the kitchen, in the toilet, all of it, and it smells.
6: Y huele.
4: In the last episode, we talked about a possible solution to Easterbrosi's water problem. State funding through a program called SAFER wants to help build new infrastructure and combine Easterbrosi's water system with its neighbors through a state-ordered process called consolidation.
7: Yeah, it is moving along, but at a snail's pace. And we at this time anticipate having the construction complete, hopefully at the end of 2026.
4: But the consolidation was ordered in 2019. Why is it taking so long? And what's going on with Easterbrosi's sewage system? Well, the solutions to both the sewage and the water problem are being hindered because of resistance from the local entities that run the utilities in unincorporated towns across California. They're called community utility districts, and they're the topic of today's show. Why are they such a huge barrier to providing access to basic services when they're supposed to advocate for their communities? Stay tuned. All that and more coming up.
8: Que tienen un veneno.
6: Sí. Ah, bueno. Nosotros tenemos que destapar.
4: In our last episode, we visited Berta Diaz Ochoa, a long-term resident of Easterbrosi who'd been struggling to access clean water. When she took me around her house that day, she didn't just show me her drinking water, she also showed me the septic system in her yard.
6: Nosotros tenemos que abrir desde aquí.
5: Here in this area is the septic tank. We have to open it from here up to there.
6: Hasta acá.
4: Easterbrosi's sanitation system was built back in the late 70s, so it's decades old. Pipes carry water out of the house and into a septic tank, and sometimes several houses will share a tank. Then that waste moves through pipes, through town, and into a treatment plant in Cutler, which is a neighboring community. The entire system requires a lot of maintenance, and there are many points where it's prone to failure.
6: Está bajo de la tierra. Nosotros cada vez que vienen a limpiar.
5: It's underground, and every time they come to clean it, we have to open it. We have to dig every time the septic tank is full.
6: Cada vez que se nos llena la fosa.
4: The tanks for each house have to be maintained, which is a service the residents pay for.
6: El año pasado la limpiamos.
5: We cleaned it last year, and it hasn't gotten clogged again recently.
6: No se nos ha tapado ahorita.
4: And if it's not cleaned frequently?
6: Cuando se está llena, se nos
5: when it's full, the sewage water backs up into the house, into the bathroom, into the kitchen, into the toilet, everywhere. And it stinks.
6: Todo. Y huele.
4: The pipes and pumps that draw the sewage through the town and into Cutler also need maintenance. In April of 2024, one of the wastewater pumps in town stopped working, and waste began backing up into several homes and spilled out into their yards. Those residents were unable to bathe or use the bathroom for several days. It was just the latest in what the residents felt was a humiliating and overwhelming living situation. The entire system has to be rebuilt and modernized, but that's not the only reason they're struggling. Here's Janaki Anaga, the director of advocacy at an organization called Community Water Center, which helps small communities access safe drinking water through organizing, litigation, and policy work.
7: We hear dozens of residents come and tell us they've never had their septic tank pumped, even despite calling and trying to get through, that they have had to do it themselves and pay. There have also been several instances where the infrastructure has failed due to poor operation and maintenance, and sewage has backed up into people's homes, into their bathtubs and their sinks, and into their backyards.
4: They pay a monthly bill, which is supposed to cover the cost of maintenance. That fee is paid to the Easterbrosi Community Services District. Sometimes the residents will refer to it as the board or the water board. And every unincorporated town has a community utility district or board.
7: In many of these small towns, there is either what's called a community service district or a public utility district in lieu of a city council, because they're not cities.
4: If you live in a big city, you rarely have to think about the infrastructure that surrounds your daily life. But if you live in what's called an unincorporated area, basic services are often much more vulnerable. About 18% of California's population lives in unincorporated areas, which are small communities without an official central government. Some extremely wealthy towns are unincorporated by choice, but most unincorporated areas are poor and rural. In the past, some were temporary camps for migrant workers from the Dust Bowl from the South or farm workers from Latin America. These areas were never officially made into cities. So in a formal municipality, a city government helps run services like trash or street cleaning or water, but that doesn't exist in unincorporated areas.
7: So they have these boards made up of 5 people typically that operate these basic services for the residents. These are volunteer positions to be on these boards. There is very little qualification required to be a board member.
4: There are some paid staff, usually the people who handle the billing, for example, or engineers, but almost everybody else is a volunteer. Utility districts are a lifeline for small towns. They're the entities that maintain infrastructure, write grants for new projects, and make sure the bills get paid on time. But in East Orosi, residents argue that the inefficiency of the board has prevented them from fixing their sewage problem. And to understand what's going on, I went to talk to one of the board members.
9: So this is my favorite tree. If I was going to knock down all the plants, that would stay.
4: You're listening to Carlos Sanchez. He's on the board of the East Orosi Community Services District. And before we sat down to talk, he wanted to show me his backyard, which is full of trees and birds.
9: My collection of begonias. Here. More here. More here.
4: Carlos loves his house, which he inherited from his mother, but it's been challenging for him since he returned home.
9: So when I moved here, it was hard. It was hard. Well, I had lived here when I was a kid, but I moved away when I was very young and I never came back. But my mom got sick and I came to take care of her and I just stayed. Moving here has really impacted my health though. I moved here and my health just went downhill.
4: His mother was one of the first organizers in the area. She began fighting for clean water when the town first realized that the water was contaminated with nitrates.
9: This has been going on for 20 years. We've been fighting this. My mother started this.
4: And back then, when Carlos was younger and living in San Francisco, he thought, well, they're going to get it fixed. The government wouldn't let people live without clean drinking water. But then his mother died before East Orosi's water problem was resolved.
9: Then the whole narrative changes and you have a different perspective on how the government works and how politics work and how f***ed up is. And because let's not kid ourselves, if LA or any community that have a lot of money, white rich communities, would be in our situation, do you honestly think that we'd be fighting for this for 20 years?
4: Because of his experience, Carlos chose to follow in his mother's footsteps and try to do something to change East Orosi for the better. In 2022, he decided to join the Community Utility District as a board member.
9: I just started in October.
4: One of the reasons he joined was because the local community said that they'd been having problems with the board and that it was preventing them from fixing their water and sewage.
9: And I said, well, you know what, let me see if maybe with a new board member things can change and we can fix the problem.
4: So what kinds of problems is the community having with their local utility district? Well, one of the issues is that they can't seem to reach quorum.
10: The CSD has had a huge difficulty in gaining and retaining board members.
4: That's Kaylor Vandersher. She's the community development specialist for an organization called Self-Help Enterprises. They've been helping deliver water bottles to East Orosi, but they also work throughout the Central Valley helping utility districts write grants and access funding for infrastructure.
10: They need at least 3 in order to hold their board meetings, and they need to hold board meetings in order to improve invoices, pay their employees, get work done, really. They'll get 4 board members, and then 3 people quit, and then they get 2 more board members, and then someone quits. So they keep yo-yoing between being an effective board, really.
4: Part of the reason it's so difficult to maintain quorum on the board has to do with the demographics of East Erosi and the requirements for joining a community utility district.
10: It's a CSD, which is a form of local government, so you need to be a citizen. And we see a lot of people in the community don't have their citizenship, so they can't be elected to this position. While you don't need to speak English to be on the board at all, that is kind of a commonly held idea in a lot of communities. So if someone is monolingual, they only speak Spanish, they don't feel comfortable working in a government type setting where everything tends to be English as a default.
4: Those setbacks are already really big for East Erosi, where most people are immigrants and Spanish speaking. But according to residents, there's another problem they're having with the board. Here's Carlos.
9: It's a secretary. She threatens people. And then there's a lot of issues with finances. A lot of the people in the community here have say that they've been robbed by the board.
4: Many of the locals I talked to said that they would receive bills from the secretary that didn't make any sense. They allege that when they've asked for clarity or tried to negotiate with the secretary, she's threatened to call immigration on them. The board secretary is Lucy Rodriguez, and I reached out to her via email and phone for a comment, but I didn't hear back. I also stopped by her office, which is a small trailer in East Erosi, but it was closed. And that's also part of the problem. East Erosi doesn't really have any automated systems.
7: There's no way to pay your bill over the phone or online. It has to be done in person, and it has to be done between the hours of 2 and 4 p.m. on a Tuesday.
4: That's Janaki Anaga again from the Community Water Center. Her organization has fielded complaints about the secretary for years.
7: You know, the majority of residents that we've talked to, I mean, we get at least a dozen calls every month to our office talking about the bill collection staff there who does not provide receipts, does not provide proper accounting.
4: Janaki showed me pictures of bills that were on small pieces of paper, the dates scratched out and written over. There's no metered readings or history on the bills, just a total, so if you're overcharged, you can't tell why from the receipt. In order to help East Erosi residents make sense of their sewage fee, Janaki had crafted a disclosure form asking to review the billing history of a particular customer.
7: And what comes back to me after 4 or 5 months of waiting is a completely out of order history that will take me back to, you know, maybe 2020, but it's all out of order. So it'll be November 2020, March 2022.
4: Janaki eventually started going to the trailer herself to review the billing, trying to make sense of it. And she shared a video with me of one of those visits, watching as the secretary fills out the residents' bills on carbon copy paper. She also sent a formal complaint on behalf of Community Water Center and East Erosi to the former legal counsel of the Water Board, David Yanez. Among the list of complaints, she alleged that one resident was asked to pay 400% of what they were originally billed without a written rationale for the increase. She argued that the in-person, once-a-week payment system was a strain on people with fixed work schedules, and that the residents felt as if they were facing unnecessary intimidation every time they try to pay their bills.
7: And again, this is a community of primarily farm workers, a lot of undocumented people. So not only is it, what, as one resident describes it, just a psychological horror to go pay your bill and to be strong-armed into paying something that you know you don't owe under threat of some sort of law enforcement, but they're not receiving services that they're paying for.
4: For Carlos, who joined the board to continue the legacy of his mother, it's also starting to feel demoralizing. Though he'd been trying to advocate for the community, he felt like he wasn't able to gain much traction trying to hold Lucy accountable.
9: I've been thinking about it, whether it's even worth me continuing, but at the same time, I made a promise to my mom that I would see this through, and maybe this is the only reason why I'm doing it. I don't want to give up. You know, people here need to be able to pay their bill and have a legitimate bill that they can see and say, oh yeah, I owe this.
4: Carlos's experience highlights how difficult it can be to hold members of a community utility district accountable. There's no overseeing body that makes sure that community utility districts are running effectively, and the board itself has to vote on whether or not to dismiss a member. And that lack of oversight can mean that residents hit a wall when they're trying to fight for change.
11: Buenas tardes todos. ¿Quién necesita español? Dase la mano.

0: volunteer-run utility districts in poor, unincorporated areas are trying to make sure that their communities survive. This isn't just a problem in one small town, it's a problem throughout the Central Valley. So where does this leave the fight for water in East Arosi? Well, after the voluntary and mandatory consolidations failed, the county, Tulare County, stepped in and started a process of forcibly annexing the two districts, which it can do legally even if there's no agreement in place.
1: There's a chance that we could still stay on the same timeline. And like, honestly, hopefully it'll just delay maybe by a few months. But that's my optimism speaking, is that it's not going to be more than a few months delay.
0: And Arosi may or may not try to sue again, but for now, East Arosi is still on track to get water by 2026. But the battle over sewage and water in Central California means that we need to think differently about unincorporated towns and the community utility districts in them. For one, more people should be able to run to be part of the utility districts in small towns.
1: It's really right now the time, if we have the funds at the state level, which we do for the first time in history, to fix these over 400 failing water systems across California. It's not going to happen without a dramatic change in who runs and who votes and who is elected to serve on these small boards, which over the course of time have historically just been people who are not aligned around a progressive water agenda where they view water as a human right.
0: Since unincorporated areas don't have a city government, a community utility district is the closest thing that they have to democratic local self-determination. If they could function well, they could be an incredible asset for their communities.
1: That water district, East Arosi Community Service District, is overseeing the water access for those 700 to 900 people, just about 100 homes. So it's almost difficult to think about it as its own government because it's so small, but it is a government. I mean, I think the equivalent here in cities is like school boards, right?
0: The same way that school boards can be political and activist spaces where a community's values over childhood education can play out, a utility board isn't just about, well, the day-to-day operations of a sewage system. It's also about the human right to clean water, or a dignified existence in a small town where there isn't septic water backing up into your bathtub.
1: Community service districts and public utility districts are the places where the critical decisions around who gets access to safe and affordable drinking water are made.
0: But getting more people to join their boards means that there needs to be structural changes.
1: There is already requirements around ethics training, but it's poorly enforced, as is their requirements around language access, also abysmally enforced.
2: Mostly in English?
1: Almost always in English.
0: As we said in part one, California does have the right laws in place. But the next step is implementing them, and that means supporting utility districts, allowing non-English speakers to run, thinking differently about citizenship requirements, creating accountability measures so that people can be removed from the board if they're not serving their communities, or maybe finding longer-term funding to help support the day-to-day operations of the boards. We'll be keeping an eye on East Arosi and their fight for clean water and a new sewage system, and we'll be sure to let you know when there's a resolution. In the meantime, visit our website for links to today's show, and also leave us a comment. What do you think about water in California? And that does it for today. I'm Salima Hamarani. Thanks for listening to Making Contact.

I'm Dr. Anthony Lizowitz, and this is Climate Connections. From Colorado to Mexico, the Rio Grande and its tributaries provide drinking water for millions of people, irrigate vast areas of farmland, and provide habitat for native cutthroat trout. So the water is in high demand, and strains on the river system are growing. As the climate warms, droughts are becoming more intense, and mountain snowpack, which melts into the streams that feed the Rio Grande, is declining. To make sure there will be enough water for farmers in the spring and summer, water is held back during the winter.

0: water in upstream reservoirs. That reduces the water flowing through streams and rivers in winter months.
1: That's clearly a threat to the trout populations that exist in these rivers.
0: Kevin Terry is with Trout Unlimited. His group works with farmers, water districts, and others to arrange releases from upstream reservoirs during the winter when possible.
1: To keep the ecosystems healthy and keep fish as healthy as possible, while at the same time delivering water supplies to downstream communities for other benefits, including augmentation of well depletions, supplies for livestock.
0: He says as water becomes scarcer in the region, it's critical that people work together to make the best use of every drop. Climate Connections is produced by the Yale Center for Environmental Communication. To learn more about climate change, visit climateconnections.org.
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4: And we are, in fact, the Indie Beginnings radio show. And when I say we, I mean you and myself, Mookie, and Barry Funkhauser. And we're doing it all once again here on a very hot, summery day and or evening and or evening. And thanks for joining us here. We got an awfully splendid playlist, Barry Funkhauser. How have you been?
3: Oh, man, I left my phone at the restaurant before I went to the concert last week. I went and saw Metric.
4: Oh, cool, dude.
3: Big nice. Canadian show, you know, Broken Social Scene and Stars.
4: How come everybody just goes straight to the Canadian thing with a lot of these musicians? You know, Broken Social Scene, Canadian band, you know?
3: Or that was like a real Canadian Metric. Show, though.
4: It was a what?
3: Oh, a real Canadian show.
4: Oh, was it, eh?
3: I guess they all, like, played together when they were in their youth.
4: All right. So it was Metric and whom?
3: Broken Social Scene and Stars. But I left my phone at the restaurant down the hill.
4: I'm so sorry. What did you dine on? What sort of cuisine did you eat before the concert? Did you have poutine because you were seeing all the Canadians perform?
3: Nah, I can't even remember because I left my phone there.
4: No. Well, okay, you know. Fine. So what happened? Did you get your phone?
3: Well, you've been to the Greek Theater in Los Angeles, right? You know it's on the top of the hill.
4: Oh, you made it all the way to the Greek and then you realized your phone wasn't on you?
3: Well, you know, they got the tickets on the phone. So you get to the gate.
4: That's
3: like,
4: tough.
3: Oh,
4: Barry, that is tough.
3: Got to be in one of these pockets, you know?
4: That's so hard, bro. You got to go all the way down the hill.
3: And I'm with people.
4: Down into town.
3: And I'm with friends. My friend Gabrielle, my friend Johnny.
4: Is one of them a love interest?
3: No, we were just out there having a Canadian time, you know? But I'm all at the top of the gate.
4: Yeah.
3: I got to go all the way back down, man. So I'm feeling it.
4: Man, I'm so sorry to hear that.
3: I pulled something.
4: What'd you pull?
3: I don't know, something in there.
4: Yeah.
3: And I'm feeling it days later.
4: I'm sorry to hear that, dude. Did you miss the show? Did you miss the opening act? How late were you?
3: Yes, finally I missed both of the first two.
4: Get him to the Greek part two, starring
3: really, for
4: Brand
3: real, man.
4: And Barry Funkhauser. Again, this
3: that's
4: is
3: what
4: the,
3: happened. I this, saw the last two songs.
4: Yeah, right. That's crazy. I'm so sorry. What a terrible night. That's terrible.
3: It's a great show, though. You know, I wouldn't trade it for the world, man. Any experience at the Greek in Los Angeles is fun.
4: It sure is. It's a great show. Once you're there, it's nice.
3: And, you know, on the bright side, I walk like 8 miles.